0: inspiring journey through the book of Acts here on A New Beginning. Pastor Greg Laurie is helping us learn from our spiritual forefathers and see how the Acts of the Apostles show us how to live more rewarding lives here and now, 20 centuries later. Today, in a message called A Life Well Lived, Pastor Greg helps us consider the story of a young man in Acts chapter 7 that set a strong example for other believers to follow. It was an inspiring life right up to the very end.
1: A young man named Stephen was a well-respected man. He was full of faith and the Holy Spirit. And he had this great wisdom. And though he was young, he was so wise. But here's another thing that will come out of this story. Is Stephen died at a very young age. In fact, he was the first martyr of the early church. The greatest tragedy is not a life that is cut short, if we want to use that verbiage. The greatest tragedy is a life that is wasted. Jim Elliot was a martyr, along with Nate Saint and others, who went to take the gospel to a tribe known as the Alcas. And they were killed by this tribe. And in fact, Jim's wife, Elizabeth, went back and led the very man that killed her husband to Christ. So it was a story of redemption, ultimately. But Jim was a very young man when he died. He was only 28 years old. And he had a little journal. And in his journal, he wrote these words, and they found this later. Quote, "He is no fool to give up what he cannot keep to gain that which he cannot lose," end quote. So Stephen, he looked for opportunities, and he seized them. So now he's brought before the Sanhedrin. If Stephen had played his cards right, he could have gone home for dinner. But he thought, no, I want to reach these people with the gospel. And I wonder, and I can't guarantee this, of course, but I wonder if he even zeroed in on one of those men in the Sanhedrin. Clearly the leader, a young man named Saul. And he thought, what if God reached that guy? What if he became a follower of Jesus? Can you imagine what the Lord could do through a man like that? We don't know if that was the case, but we know Saul was there. So now Stephen gives this amazing overview of the history of the Jewish people, and there's so much interesting detail in it. And then he brings it to Jesus and reminds him that they betrayed Christ. They crucified Christ. Well, this didn't go over real well. We pick the story up in Acts chapter 7, verse 54. Why don't you look at that with me? The Jewish leaders were infuriated by Stephen's accusation, and they shook their fists at him in rage. You know, a message is not going over well when people do that. When they shake their fists at you. But Stephen, full of the Holy Spirit, gazed steadily into heaven and saw the glory of God, and he saw Jesus standing in the place of honor at God's right hand, and he told them, "Look, I see the heavens open, and the Son of Man standing at the place of honor at God's right hand." And then they put their hands over their ears and began shouting, and they rushed at him and dragged him out of the city and began to stone him. And his accusers took off their coats and laid them at the feet of a young man named Saul. And as they stoned him, Stephen prayed, "Lord Jesus, receive my spirit." He fell to his knees shouting, "Lord, don't charge him with this sin." And with that, he fell asleep. Wow, what a story. God gave Stephen the grace he needed when he needed it. You say, wow, if I were in this situation, I wouldn't have reacted as Stephen did. I don't know that that's true. God will give you what you need when you need it. Not before, never after. Because I can think of people I've seen that are suffering. And I think, man, I would never be like that. I wouldn't have that kind of faith. Why do you say that? The Bible says he's a very present help in times of trouble. So God will give you what you need when that moment comes. And that's exactly what he did for Stephen. Hebrews 4:16 says, God will give us grace to help in time of need. And so God gave him that grace. And what does Stephen see? Verse 56. "I see the heavens open and the Son of Man standing at the place of honor at God's right hand." Isn't that interesting? What keeps Stephen going? He sees Jesus. What will keep you going? You need to see Jesus. You need to get your eyes off of your circumstances, off of your problems, and put your eyes on God Himself. Yeah. In Hebrews 12, the author says, lay aside the weight and the sin that so easily besets you and look unto Jesus, the author and finisher of your faith. That's what will get you through the troubles you might be facing even now. But here's what is really unique, is Jesus is standing. Have you ever noticed that every other time we read of Jesus in glory, He is sitting at the right hand of God. But here uniquely, He is standing at the right hand of God. Why was Jesus standing? I don't know, He just got tired of sitting. No. There's a reason. My opinion is He was standing in honor, welcoming the first martyr of the early church. As Stephen was standing for Jesus on earth, Jesus was standing for Stephen in heaven. Because Jesus said, if you will confess me before people, I will confess you before the Father. Jesus is saying, Stephen, I see what's happening here. I love you. You're going to be with me in just a moment. And Stephen saw that, and it just changed everything. And he fell on his knees, verse 59, saying, Lord, don't charge him with this sin. And he fell asleep. Wow. Is that not a perfect reflection of what Jesus did on the cross? When Christ was crucified, He gave seven statements, each one significant. The order of them is significant. Statement number one, Father, forgive them, for they know not what they do. Stephen says effectively the same thing, Lord, don't charge them with this sin. And then we read, he said, Lord Jesus, receive my spirit. This means that he knew he was passing in to glory. And it's a reminder that there's no delay from the time we leave this world and go to the next one. When you close your eyes on earth, you open them in heaven. When you take your last breath on earth, you take your next breath in heaven. When a believer dies, they go straight to heaven. This is what the Bible teaches. 2 Corinthians 5:8 says we're fully confident. We'd rather be away from these bodies and then we'll be at home and with the Lord. God allowed Stephen's life to be taken because he had fulfilled his task. He had fulfilled his calling in his generation. Now here's the thing. None of us has a guarantee we will live a long life. Coming back to Jim Elliot, another entry in his journal went as follows, and I quote, I seek not a long life, but a full one like you, Lord Jesus, end quote. That's what we want. We want a full life. God determines the length of our life. We don't. Oh, we think we do. Oh, yes, but I'm eating all the proper food, you know. And then there's some random dude who lives on hot dogs and makes it past 100. You spent your life eating tofu and kale. But a full life, a meaningful life, that's what we want. Corrie ten Boom made this statement, quote, a life is not measured by its duration, but by its donation. We all want to live long lives. I mean, look, Stephen didn't have a death wish. He wanted to live life. No one loves life more than the Christian. Because as Paul said, to live is Christ, to die is gain. We love life, but the Christian does not have to be afraid of death. Doesn't mean we want to die. But what it means is we will die. You wake up in the morning, what if this is my last day on earth? Then it's your last day on earth. So live it well. Live it right. Honor God. And you go straight into glory. Are you living your life well? You know, as you get older, you understand that verse that says, we live our lives like a story that's been told. What story is your life telling? And let me say a word to you that are young. It's so important to make the right decisions because in a blink of an eye, you'll be old, like me. But you'll probably look much better than I look. But it's kind of shocking to think about how quickly life goes by. And that's why you want to make the right decisions now. Lay the foundation. Because the evening of your life is determined by the morning of your life or the end from the beginning. Stephen. He had his life right. He was young, but he lived it for God's glory. Ecclesiastes 12:1 says, "Don't let the excitement of youth cause you to forget your Creator. Honor Him in your youth before you grow old and no longer enjoy living." So get your goals right and let your passion be for Jesus.
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1: You know, I've heard people describe a trip to Israel as seeing the Bible actually come to life. Hey, everybody, Greg Laurie. And I've been to Israel many times, and I've led a lot of tours, and I have to say that's absolutely true. Listen, when you're walking on the same stones that Jesus himself walked on, well, that's something that's enriching to your faith. It's not just a travel experience. It actually energizes and enhances your study of the Bible. Think of it this way. It's a vacation with a purpose. And we're going to be taking a tour of Israel April 6 to 15, 2027. 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
0: Step right into biblical history. 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Well, we're in the middle of Pastor Greg's series called The Upside Down Life, and we're focusing on the example of Stephen today from Acts chapter 7.
1: Now let me close with just a few quick points. If you're taking notes, number one, for the Christian walking in God's will, death will come at the appointed time. Again, for the Christian walking in the will of God, death will come at the appointed time, not a minute before or after. The Bible says there's a time to be born, there's a time to die. So it comes down to this. You are indestructible until God is done with you. It's all in God's hands. Number two, I already made this point, but I'll make it again. The Christian does not have to fear death. Notice verse 59 says, Stephen fell asleep. Actually, this was a violent death. This young man was stoned, and it says he fell asleep. You know, sleep is only used to describe the death of a Christian in the Bible. It's never used to describe the death of a non-Christian. And I think the reason the word sleep is used is it's something, well, it doesn't have to be feared, right? You know, when you get older, sleeping's kind of, take a nap. When you're older, happy hour is a nap, right? You don't have to be afraid. Oh, no, I'm going to fall asleep. Oh, no. And it's okay to fall asleep because you'll wake up. And he woke up in the presence of God. Number three, in heaven, all of our questions will be answered. Oh, we have so many questions now. So many things we don't understand. Why did God let this happen? I just was with a couple in our church who lost a member of their family, a young man, unexpectedly. And, you know, the questions. I know these questions. I ask these same questions. Why? It's okay to ask why questions. Even Jesus, hanging on the cross, said, my God, why have you forsaken me? So ask away. Doesn't mean you'll get an answer, but you can ask. But one day you will get an answer. And until that day, we live on promises, not explanations. So don't spend too much time wondering why. Instead, go back to who and what. Who as in who shall I turn to? You need to turn to God. What as in what should I do now? You should seek to glorify God. One day your questions will be answered. One day your tears will be dried. One day all of these things will be resolved. But until that day, we must trust God. There's one other thing I want to close with. God can bring good out of the worst kind of bad. God can bring good out of the worst kind of bad. Now, Romans 8:28 is a verse that is so beautiful and powerful, but it's often misunderstood. We all know it, right? You want to take a stab at just saying it together without it on the screen? For we know that all things work together to those who love God and are the called. Pretty good. Like 12 of you knew. That's a great verse. We quote it. Now, here's where we misunderstand it. We think maybe it means that no matter what bad thing happens to me, God will turn it into something good, right? That's not actually what the verse says. It says we know that all things work together for good to those that love God. You see, there are things that happen in life that are bad things, they're tragic things, and they'll always be a bad and tragic thing. But despite that tragic thing, God can still do something good. So it doesn't mean I need to say, this bad thing happened, so this good thing will happen. No, maybe it's like this. This bad thing happened. I don't know why this bad thing happened. I wish it had not happened. And one day maybe God will explain it to me. But despite that, I pray that God will bring good in my life as I've come through this tragedy with his help. It's a difference. There's a difference. Everything doesn't have a tidy little bow on it. But with Jesus, he'll show me his purposes ultimately. Now, how did this work out in the church? Well, instead of stopping the church exploded in a good way. You see, up to this point, the church is kind of hanging out in Jerusalem. Jesus said, you shall receive power after the Holy Spirit has come upon you to be witnesses for me in Jerusalem, Judea, Samaria, and the uttermost parts of the earth. And they're like, yeah, that's cool, but we're going to hang out in Jerusalem. They're having a little holy huddle. But after they saw the courage of Stephen, after they saw him lay his life down as he did, they went everywhere with the gospel. And there was one man that was reached this day, and his name was Saul of Tarsus, later to become the great apostle Paul. So Stephen's life is short, but it was full. And he was faithful to death, and God gave to him a crown of life. And that's what he promises to all of us as we serve him. So let me close with this thought, and then we're going to pray. If you died today, would you go to heaven? You say, well, I hope so. Well, look, I want more than hope. I want to know. I know I will go to heaven when I die. Why? Because I'm a preacher? No. Because I put my faith in Christ, and he's forgiven me of my sins. Same way you're going to get into heaven. As I've said so many times, heaven is not for good people. It's for forgiven people. You need to be forgiven. So if you're not sure if you're forgiven of your sin, if you're not certain that you'll go to heaven when you die, I would like to have a prayer. And I would like to lead you in a prayer where you would ask Christ to come into your life. If you need Jesus in your life, pray this after me right now. Pray these words. Lord Jesus, I know that I'm a sinner, but I know that you're the Savior who died on the cross for my sin and rose again from the dead. I turn from my sin now, and I choose to follow you from this moment forward as my Savior and Lord. Thank you for hearing this prayer and answering it. In Jesus' name we pray. Amen.

0: 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Well, Pastor Greg, we heard about an aging family member of ours who made some macaroni salad one day. And she had made it for years. Well, she called her sister and told her she made some macaroni salad, but it didn't yield very much. Maybe one serving, if that. And the sister asked her, did you remember the macaroni? Oh, my goodness, that's what's wrong. You know, when we live the Christian life, we need to remember all the ingredients, don't we?
1: Yes.
0: If we don't have all the ingredients, we're not doing it right. And you have a new book that gives us sort of the recipe, don't you?
1: Yeah, I think of a related story of a friend of mine whose mother made the best coconut cake you've ever had in your life. But then as time began to pass, she started forgetting things. And one time she put salt in instead of sugar. So different experience.
0: Oh,
1: so
0: man.
1: Ingredients matter, balance matters. And so that is also true of the Christian life. There needs to be a consistency in what we do. Let me illustrate. Every growing Christian needs to open the Bible each and every day and read it. They should also memorize it. They need to internalize it. They need to meditate on it. You know, someone says, happy is the man or the woman that meditates in God's word day and night. And the word meditate means to ponder, think about, contemplate. You know, in Eastern meditation, one seeks to empty their mind. But in biblical meditation, using that word contextually, one fills their mind with the word of God. Well, you never outgrow this. But a lot of Christians don't have this discipline in their life, and they wonder why they're deficient spiritually. Well, I would illustrate it this way. Let's say you're feeling lethargic and tired and even sick, and the next day you're feeling worse. My question is, when did you eat last? You have to keep a regular diet of the right kind of food, because you can eat the wrong kind of food too, can't you? So the word of God, you know, if you have a diet of social media and you don't take time for the word of God, this is going to have a damaging effect on your life. So this is just one of the things we talk about in this new book called What Every Growing Christian Needs to Know. I think you're going to read things in this book you've heard before. I think you're going to read things you've never read before. And I hope that you'll start applying these principles. And we want to send you this book for your gift of any size. Now, what that means is whatever you send, we'll send you this book. But what we're asking is please be generous and give what you can. Some can only give a little. They'll get a copy. Others can give more. That enables us to reach more people. 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So get your copy of What Every Growing Christian Needs to Know right now. Dave, tell them how to get a copy.
0: 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And the title once again is What Every Growing Christian Needs to Know. 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
3: 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And I'm with Todd from Holt International. 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We're sending kids to school at the Jesus School, Todd.
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4: 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Here's a blast from the past from Warren Duffy.
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10: 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Many of us could never imagine mocking Christ, but it happened. Today's message is titled Being Mocked in Matthew chapter 27.
11: Have you ever been mocked? I think we all have. Sometimes it's done in jest, you know, people just joking around, having a good time. Yet there's other times when it's not as funny. The word mock is defined as being teased and laughed at, to be belittled. It's being ridiculed and made fun of. And it's not a fun to have that happen to you, to be sneered at or scorned by others.

0: It's when we are the blunt of the joke. It's when people are not laughing with us, they are laughing at us. But why do people mock? I mean, sometimes it's to take, you know, the emphasis off of their own failures or their own shortcomings by bringing attention to someone else's faults. Maybe they're trying to make themselves look bigger by making us look smaller. Of course, there are funny ways to mock. A wife might say, "My husband buys Laker tickets 2 months in advance, but he goes out to get my Christmas present on Christmas Eve." Okay? And then, of course, a husband might say, "My wife has selective memory. She will remember the one time I let her down 5 years ago when I forgot our date night, but she has totally forgotten about the next day when I cleaned the house and did all the laundry." You know? Then there's the group mocking that many of us participate in, like when we complain about the issues that we have here in California, yet many will not go out and vote. Or they vote for the very people that have created the mess that we live in here in California. But getting back to the title of our message, being mocked, it's not fun. And nobody looks forward to being ridiculed by anybody. Nobody likes to be harassed by a coworker or being teased in any aspect of life. Now imagine being the creator of the universe, God himself, who literally left heaven and came to live among us in a body just like us, to live a life of an example and to lay down his life for all humanity, for the wickedness that we have done, the things that we're guilty of. And that's what he did. He died, as the Bible put it. He was like a lamb that was led to the slaughter to bear our sin upon his body. Yet he was totally mocked and he was humiliated in that process. Now today, as we continue in our study through the Gospel of Matthew, we will consider 3 points in light of our title, being mocked. Number one, the king is mocked. Not just another man, but Jesus Christ, the God-man, was being mocked. Number two, a bystander is used. Someone that would actually help Jesus carry the cross up to Golgotha. And number three, his charge is posted. What was Jesus guilty of? He was the King of the Jews. And that's why he was crucified. Well, let's look at our first point together. The king is mocked. As we read together, picking up in Matthew chapter 27, we left off last time in verse 26. So we'll pick up in verse 27. It says, "Then the soldiers of the governor, that is Pilate, took Jesus into the praetorium and gathered the whole Roman cohort around him. And they stripped Jesus and put a scarlet robe on him. And after twisting together a crown of thorns, they put it on his head and a reed in his right hand. And they knelt down before him and they mocked Jesus, saying, 'Hail, King of the Jews!' And they spit on him. And they took the reed and began to beat him on the head. And after they had mocked him, they took the scarlet robe off of him and put his own garments back on him and led him away to crucify him." Wow, well, we'll stop there for a moment. Now, from the beginning, the religious leaders were seeking to kill Jesus, for they were jealous of him. And why is that? Because the religious leaders of Israel had turned knowing God into just another dead and lifeless religion, like many have done in America today, where the churches have no life and they are sterile of the Holy Spirit. And they elevated themselves as rulers over the people, as political leaders seeking more power. And now, with Jesus and his ministry, the people were flocking to Jesus. He was breathing life back into the people. He brought life into the Word of God. And the religious leaders, they were jealous of that. Yet Jesus knew his plight. It was recorded several times in the Old Testament. 1,000 years before Jesus was ever born, In Psalm 22, it was written about Jesus and how he would be crucified. Now, this is way before crucifixion was even invented. He was also written in Isaiah 53 about the suffering Savior being led like a lamb to the slaughter for his people. Yes, he knew all the gruesome points with exacting detail. We call it Good Friday when they took Jesus to crucify him. And so it was for you and for me. But for Jesus, this is where he died in our place. For the ugliness of our sin and our rebellion against God. And he would be bludgeoned to death. The Bible says in Isaiah chapter 50, verse 6, it said this, I gave my back to those to strike me, and my cheeks to those who would pluck out my beard. I did not cover my face from humiliation and spitting. All of this is written 750 years before Christ was born. He went on to say in Isaiah 52:14, so his appearance was marred more than any man. Think about that. So disfigured, you couldn't even tell he was a man. Yes, in the matter of just a few days from when he rode into the city on the back of a donkey, fulfilling Zechariah 9:9, as the people cried out, Hosanna, Hosanna, save now, Lord, quoting Psalm 118, blessed is he who comes in the name of the Lord. All of that happened on Palm Sunday just a handful of days earlier. But now, a few days later, they're crying out, crucify him, crucify him. This is why Jesus wept for Jerusalem. He was weeping for the people because he knew that their hearts would be changed, that they were fickle inside. For they were the keepers of God's word. That's what Israel was there for all the nations of the world. Because God had established a nation that they would be able to speak his truth to everyone on the planet here. That people could come to know God. For they were the keepers again of the truth of God. Yet they themselves wouldn't follow it. Sounds a lot like America here today. We have the truth. Every single American has easy access to a Bible. The history of our country is founded on God's Word. Moses is engraved on the top of the Supreme Court holding the Ten Commandments. The Ten Commandments are actually engraved on the doors as you go into the court itself. Yes, we started out as In God We Trust. It's printed on all of our money. Yet for a nation that was founded on God like America has been, many of its people have totally forsaken God. Many have lost their moral compass. Many will say they want truth. Do they really? It's just like what it says in Hosea chapter 4, verse 6. It says, my people perish for lack of knowledge or understanding. And why? Because they have rejected the knowledge and the understanding. See, most people are looking for truth, but they're looking for truth in all the wrong places. Yes, the truth of 2 plus 2 equals 4 can be easily found in a textbook. But the moral truth, the truth from God to his people, truth for life, truth that will lead a heart to be at peace with God and their soul, that truth can only be found in God's word. Truth that will lead us to heaven. It cannot be found in a philosophy course. It cannot be found in a daily horoscope or some how-to book. And it's certainly not going to be found in a box of Cracker Jacks. In fact, many times we can't even find the truth in most religions or even in some churches today. Consider these religious leaders through their false allegations. They were able to convince the governor of Rome, Pontius Pilate, to crucify Jesus, a man who never sinned. Pontius Pilate thought he could satisfy these religious leaders' thirst for blood by having Jesus scourged. We're told in Matthew 27:26, after having Jesus scourged, he handed him over to be crucified. Yet there's more things that are happening between verse 26 and verse 31 here in Matthew, and the other Gospels bring it out, where they took Jesus and before they crucified him. This appears to be Pilate trying to get Jesus off. There was multiple times that he tried to get him off. Just in John's Gospel, there's like six times that he made an attempt to try to somehow get Jesus out of this mess, because he knew that Jesus was an innocent man. Pilate, he had the authority to stop this inexcusable injustice from happening. Yet, he was not willing to offend these very powerful religious and hypocritical leaders. He doesn't want to lose his own political status. So by having Jesus scourged, he was hoping to somehow solicit sympathy from these religious leaders. Now, being scourged, understand, was being whipped with a wooden instrument with leather strands coming off of it. It was known as a cat of nine tails. And each one of those strands of leather had a piece of bone and metal tied to its ends. This was a savage beating. It's not like Jesus just went to the cross and was crucified. No, no, no. There was a massive amount of beating that happened to him on the way. So when you see in religious churches this picture of Jesus on a cross with a sad look on his face, that is completely polar opposite of what the Bible tells us of what actually happened. This savage beating is where the victim would be stripped and tied to a pole, and they would rip and tear at the muscular tissue of his back, exposing open flesh down to the bone. Then after the Roman soldiers completed the scourging, that's when they placed the scarlet robe of verse 28 on Jesus, the crown of thorns of verse 29, and a reed in his right hand, as they mocked and teased Jesus as a king. Jesus, at this point, had already endured the agony of the Garden of Gethsemane as his sweat became like drops of blood. He was bullied and beaten in the Garden of Eden by the religious leaders' own soldiers. He was held in a trial that was held in the middle of the night that was completely illegal to hold. But they wanted to have a select group of the religious leaders there so they could condemn Jesus. Then they paraded him from Pilate over to Herod, the king of Jerusalem there. He's the one that Jesus wouldn't even speak to because he was the one that beheaded John the Baptist. So they brought him back to Pilate. And now he's been ripped to shreds by this horrific scourging. He's been belittled and mocked by pagan heathen Roman guards as they mocked him and his kingship. The robe that they put on him was meant to signify him being a king. Again, that is referred to in Psalm 22, because the way you get the red dye, it was for royalty. It was from the tola worm. He says, I am just a worm. And the worm was crushed to get the blood out of the tola worm, and they used that to dye robes for kings. And that's what they put on Jesus, just as it was said 1,000 years earlier. Yet little do these Roman soldiers know, he was actually not just a king. He was the King of Kings and the Lord of Lords. And the crown of thorns that they meant as mockery signified so much more. For those thorns were a symbol of the curse given to Adam and Eve for eating of the forbidden fruit in the Garden of Eden. That's what brought sin upon all humanity. And the curse upon man was, you will eat of the dust of the earth, thorns and bushes. Yes, this was all what God had preordained to happen to Jesus. And then, of course, the reed was a symbol of a scepter, which shows power and sovereignty. And Jesus, he was all powerful. This is why I'm not God. I would have just said, you know, I'm God and you're not. And I would have wiped everybody out. But that's not what Jesus did. He's the sovereign over the universe. Yet, in total blindness, these men bowed down to mock and worship. Little did these taunting men, filled with contempt in their heart, realize that it's been appointed for each of them, every single man and woman, to die. And after this will come their own judgment. Yes, everyone will stand before God. All of humanity will bow down before Jesus one day, and every single person will confess that he is the Lord and that he is the Savior. We're told in Philippians chapter 2, verse 10, it says, at the name of Jesus, every knee will bow of those who are in heaven and on earth and under the earth, and every tongue will confess that Jesus Christ is Lord to the glory of God in heaven. But see, if they don't realize that Jesus is Lord here on planet earth, when they stand before God in the day of judgment, they will be bowed down and they will confess with their own mouth that he is Lord. But it's too late then. Because then they will be sent off to hell. So instead of them saying, Jesus is Lord, they'll be saying, Jesus, you were Lord. How did I miss this? Then these godless men took the reed from Jesus' hand in verse 30 as they spit on him. Think about how degrading that is. Yeah, has that ever happened to anyone here where someone's actually spit on you? It's so degrading. This is the King of all glory. And before they took Jesus to crucify him, the Gospel of John tells us in chapter 19, verse 5, that Pontius Pilate stood Jesus before these accusers after he had been beaten and bloodied. And he said, behold the man. Jesus is sometimes depicted in religious artwork as this anemic little, haven't ate for a while person, hi, I'm Jesus. Pontius Pilate couldn't believe he was still standing. He's like, behold the man, look at this. See, all of the religious artwork that we've ever seen, everything, every picture you've ever seen, none of it is true. We don't know what Jesus looked like. Again, there's only three depictions of Jesus in all the Bible. One of them is he had an appearance that we would not be attracted to him. So he wasn't the A-lister in a Hollywood movie, no. His appearance was, we're not attracted to you because we're not attracted to what we see. We're attracted to the message that he's bringing. And the second appearance was, he was so marred you couldn't even tell that he was a man. And the third description we have of Jesus is, behold the man. He wasn't some wimp. He was a man, and he was standing there as he was getting ready to take all the sin of the world upon his own body. Yes, again, Pontius Pilate stood him before the religious leaders as a bloody mess. You couldn't even tell he was a man. He was seeking sympathy from these religious leaders, these so-called men of the cloth. Yet he found none from them. There was no compassion. Where was the heart of God in any of them? Where was the spirit of mercy? It was devoid. They were devoid of all love and mercy. For God had departed from them a long time ago. And all they were left with was themselves. And these religious leaders were empty suits. They were empty shells, lifeless matter. They had hearts that were beating inside, but they were dead on the inside. I wonder if that would describe anyone here this morning. You have a pulse, you know, you have ears that are hearing this message, but you're actually kind of dead on the inside. You're devoid of the resemblance of life on the inside because of who knows what difficulties you've gone through in life. Who knows what circumstances you've had to endure. And it's just kind of left you empty and dead. Well, we'll deal with that at the end of our message. But Pilate said here, I find no guilt in him. And at one point in the Gospel of John, he says, why don't you go crucify him yourselves? I don't want to crucify him. Why don't you do it? And that's when the Jews told Pontius Pilate, he made himself out to be the Son of God. When Pilate heard that, he says, oh, I just thought this was some guy talking about some new religious doctrine. Now you're telling me that he actually claims to be the Son of God? Are you serious? This frightened Pontius Pilate. He was petrified because his wife had already come to him and said, have nothing to do with this innocent man. I was up all night dreaming about him. You must let this man go. Yes, Pilate made multiple efforts to release Jesus. And these religious leaders were just not having it. Leaving Pilate to say, shall I crucify your king? And then his religious leaders had the audacity to say, he is not our king. The only king we have is Caesar. They were breaking the first of the Ten Commandments. Have no other God before me. And they're like, our only king is Caesar. This is how devoid of the spirit they were. When you allow nastiness inside, when you allow the thirst for power inside, it blinds you to all ability to have any kind of discernment in life. Yes, they had lost their very souls as Pilate gave the order to have Jesus crucified. Which brings up our second point, a bystander used. Picking up here in Matthew 27, verse 32, it says, and they were coming out, and they found a man of Cyrene named Simon, whom they pressed into service to bear Jesus' cross. Well, in the days of crucifixion, the guilty party had to carry the upper part, the upper section of the cross. This was a daunting task for anyone because this upper beam could weigh anywhere from 100 to 200 pounds. But Jesus, he has been scourged, 39 lashes. They said that no man can survive 40 lashes of the Roman whip. So it's 40 minus 1. So he's been beat to a pulp. Know this again. He has lost an amount of blood that is simply incredible. He's been weakened in every aspect just as a physical human. Remember, Jesus was fully God, but he was also fully man. And he didn't allow him being God to take away any of the physical pain that he was enduring, the anguish, the heartache of being made, you know, a suffering lamb sacrifice for you and for me. Verse 32 says, they grab a man and pressed him into service. His name was Simon to bear this cross, and he was from the city of Cyrene. Now, Cyrene was a city in North Africa. Most Bible scholars believe that this was a black man here that had converted to Judaism. Yet, even though he was converted, and we know that because he has a Jewish name, Simon. Yet at this moment, it was shameful for him to bear another man's cross. He must have resented this call. But somewhere along the line, in the midst of Jesus' suffering, something had grabbed Simon's heart. Something must have jarred his soul at the very core of his being. We're not told if this Simon of Cyrene had any other earlier, you know, sightings of Jesus or encounters with Jesus, but we're not told that. But had he heard of him? Possibly. I mean, how could he even be in Jerusalem right now during the Passover without hearing about Jesus, since Jesus rode into Jerusalem just a few days ago and he was being worshipped as the king on Palm Sunday? But here we are, and notice it says again that he was pressed in the service. The New King James Bible uses the word he was compelled. But that word, pressed or compelled, in the original language, it comes from a word that means he was forced, meaning he had no choice. He was made to do what he didn't want to do. But think about it. Now this man is shoulder to shoulder, and he is eye to eye helping Jesus carry the cross.
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3: Hey, what's up? I am Katie Evans, joined tonight by David James. And Dave, what are we doing with Holt International this week?
4: Well, Katie, if we saw outside on trash day, you know, we take our bins outside for the trash truck and recycling, the green waste trucks come by. 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I mean, we'd run out our front door. Hey, what are you doing? 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
10: All right, let's break down what this story was in case you didn't join us the day we covered it just a little bit ago. Because now we have breaking information that takes this from bad to worse. This is coming out of the state of California where the ACLJ got involved and said, hey, what is your procedure when it comes to people who are trying to vote illegally? And the answer essentially was, what procedure? But now there's even more. Will is joining us. Jordan will be with us in just a moment. We got Rick Ronell popping in a little bit later on the show, so it's going to be slammed. But Will, let's walk it back a little bit. Give them a brief version of this story and then where we're at.
12: That's right. So if you'll remember, we sent two state sunshine laws, so the equivalent of a FOIA request, to California. One to the Secretary of State's office and one to the Department of Justice's office within the state of California. We told you already on the show that when we sent this to the Secretary of State, and we'll get into this more in the next segment, but the Secretary of State was like, hey, guess what? If we take someone off the voter rolls, we don't notate that it was because they were a non-citizen. But don't worry, it's a crime if someone were to register to vote under penalty of perjury and get on that list if they're a non-citizen. So we're like, okay, that's shocking, but there's still a missing piece. We need to know what the Department of Justice in California is doing to keep these elections secure, because they keep telling us these are secure elections. We don't need voter ID. We don't need these things. So we were waiting. They asked for an extension, and we got the response partially from the Attorney General's office at the Department of Justice in California. And here's what it says. Two of the requests, they say we still need some more time. So a couple more weeks. But then all the records related to addressing policies for handling investigative referrals for illegal voting that we requested, this was their response. In response to part two of your records request, after a reasonable search, including contacting knowledgeable individuals, DOJ has not identified any records containing or addressing policies that are specific to handling investigative referrals for illegal voting. This concludes the DOJ's response to part two. So now we know that the Secretary of State doesn't keep track of when they're taking people off the roll for being illegal voters, and the DOJ doesn't have any policies for investigating the illegal voting.
6: Admitted, they're doing nothing about this issue. If you wondered what's happening around the country in terms of voter identification, voter verification, it is very clear that in certain states, which we know have had issues with this before, there's a whole lot of nothing happening. And that is where the ACLJ is stepping in. We're going to get to work on it. Jordan's joining us right now. Phone lines are open for you at 1-800-684-3110. Like I said, Rick Grinnell from California is going to be joining us in just a few minutes. But I want you to give me a call. Is this shocking to you at all to hear that these areas, these specific locations, which have dealt with a lot of, not necessarily only fraud, but a lot of conversation around the way elections have laid out, that they're practically doing nothing, that they don't only, you know, not have any sort of plan. They have no plan for a plan. They're not looking into it. They're turning a blind eye to it. And they've essentially admitted that. Phone lines are open at 1-800-684-3110. The ACLJ is getting involved. Of course, it is wrapping up our impact match. Can you believe it, folks? We're here on what, the 18th of the month? Summer is finally coming to an end. But the Impact Match will go through the rest of the month. I need you to be a part of the team today. 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And this is just the beginning. We're going to tell you about what we're doing to take action, not just in California, but in additional states and localities to preserve election integrity as we head into a midterm election. You know this is important for you. It's important for all of us. And it should be at least important for the American people. Show us how important. Go to aclj.org. Have your gift doubled today. And let me know by calling in 1-800-684-3110. We'll be right back.
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6: All right, we're back. My voice cracked there because, you know, I'm this emotional about this. Phone lines are open, 1-800-684-3110. Jordan's joining us in studio now. Of course, we were talking about the ACLJ's work here, and I think this is always important to point out when we are directly involved. You know, you've heard some of these big stories. Yesterday, we're talking about the bounty for our soldiers that's happening in Iran. You're hearing about all this, you know, situation where the ACLJ can get involved in a diplomatic way. We can get involved in an international way.
16: The European Center for Law and Justice. Absolutely. And the work we've done at the International Criminal Court.
6: But this,
16: that usually comes after the fact, though, when the war is over.
6: Yeah. This, though, we're directly involved, and we're actually leading the charge here.
12: That's right. And Jordan, this is a state FOIA request, essentially. It's not called FOIA, but
16: every state's got their own reason. A lot of them are called state sunshine laws that basically allows citizens, it shouldn't have to take attorneys and legal groups to do it, but because these governments, like the federal government, even under this administration, as we know, and the political appointees will tell you, you're going to go up against those bureaucrats, you're going to have to ask hard and usually take them to court to get any answers. Here, you know, the first response from the Secretary of State's office is, we got nothing. We don't track anything about removing people from the list that has to do with being non-citizens, which is bizarre because federal law requires you to have the reasons. And so there's no way of knowing then why, if their list has removed people who should not have been voting at all, even in San Francisco, that allows legal non-citizens, so people who are here legally but aren't citizens, to vote for the school board, they allow that, but there's like, who else is tracking? And they're saying, you can't even check a box. Then you go to the AG's office and they're saying, you know, we'll look through some cases and some actions for you, but as of right now, we've got no policy on this.
12: Well, and remember,
16: in a state that has probably got the most illegal immigrants in it, next to maybe Texas, which is, of course, cracked out a lot harder than the state of California.
6: It's a big issue state. I mean, this should be something that's really top tier.
12: And remember what happened in New Jersey that we just talked about, where they discovered that they accused a glitch of happening within the software that allowed people to register when they just got their driver's license through motor voter laws. We see we're fighting in Maryland right now to get records related to this, because Maryland, some cities, like we're talking about in California, allow non-citizens to vote in municipal elections. So we're asking in Maryland, how do you keep those two roles separate? Or if someone moves to another city and says, I'm registered to vote, how do they not automatically get statewide? We're asking these questions. In California, here's what's so shocking to me is, one, we didn't even have to sue yet, because in California, the Secretary of State just came back and said the quiet part out loud.
6: Yeah, I mean,
12: by
6: at least
12: saying,
6: they're giving
12: we
6: us
12: don't
6: the
12: track
6: info.
12: It. So therefore, we have nothing to give you. But here's what I want to point out. Remember, they said they don't contain voter status reason for cancellation due to non-citizenship. That's what the Secretary of State told us. But then try to kind of assuage any concerns that we may have that this could lead to illegal voting by putting this. This is graphic one. California law unambiguously provides that a person shall not be registered unless they are a United States citizen, California Elections Code 2100-2101. Voters register to vote through affidavits of registration when they must attest under penalty of perjury and by signature that they satisfy all eligibility requirements, including citizenship. So they're saying, look, we don't track it, but don't worry, it's illegal. So you don't have to be concerned about people illegally registering to vote, because it's a crime. They'll get in trouble. Then you fast forward to what we just got from the Department of Justice. This is the entire reason our attorneys had to go to both places, because they say in response to part two, which part two was the question where we asked for all records containing or addressing policies for handling investigative referrals for illegal voting. What their response was, in response to part two of your records request, after a reasonable search, including contacting knowledgeable individuals, DOJ has not identified any records, meaning any documents, anything written down, any procedures, addressing policies that are specific to handling investigative referrals for illegal voting. This concludes DOJ's response to part two. So the Secretary of State saying they don't track it, but don't worry, it's illegal. So if there's a law being broken, the DOJ will handle it. The DOJ says, we don't have any policies related to investigating that. So, Jordan, are they telling us this isn't a priority?
6: And then also, now what?
16: They say it's not a priority. I mean, they go on and say, sometime around August 27th, we're going to give you some information about how the DOJ said it found some records that could be responsive, but they need more time to review them for redactions and exemptions. Even that could be. They're not even sure if the records they found are actually responsive to our request about whether or not, if anybody calls in and has a question, I imagine it's a worker. A lot of those are volunteers. It can be a small area in California. It could be a big precinct. And you go and vote and someone's there, then maybe their info doesn't show up. And there's questions about citizenship because the ID, and you don't have to have an ID there. And so usually you do a temporary, you do a provisional ballot, right? So you'd call in then to, and they have rules, you'd call and say, okay, I let this person do a provisional ballot. And sometimes they can come back in and correct it. You can say, if you come back in, we correct it, and it doesn't have to be provisional anymore.
12: Yeah.
16: Where is that going in California? And I feel like it's going into a deep, dark hole that says, let's let everybody just vote.
6: I think we'd be surprised how often this does happen. I was in line here in Tennessee, voting in the primary election. This is someone who was motivated enough to go vote in a primary and then got there, was not registered, had just moved to Tennessee, younger person, didn't understand necessarily the rules. Not everyone is engaged and informed as people who listen to this show. No. You may not understand. There are people who are willing to get in a long line, go try to vote, but then have no idea or understanding that they are not registered or have to register in the wrong place. And the same thing I saw, say, okay, we got to get on a phone call. They got on a phone call with the head of whatever the election committee that makes this decision. Like, I saw it all play out in real time, and it made me go, oh, this is crazy to me that this is what happens. Not a general election. This is a primary for governor here in Tennessee. And someone still showed up to vote because they wanted to. I don't think they were trying to vote illegally.
16: Right.
6: They just were completely uninformed.
16: Well, and they didn't know where to go or if they were registered at the right location.
6: And they were with somebody who maybe was like, let's go vote.
16: And, you know, early voting even confuses that more, because when it's early voting, you can usually vote in any precinct in the state. So you could be someone who votes, let's say, in Memphis, but you're in Knoxville during early voting. You're able to go into Knoxville, which you would not be able to do on election day.
6: Mm-hmm.
16: And you'd have to go to your precinct in Memphis, but you could go early voting and show up at one in Knoxville, and they've got to handle you on the record system. So while, again, I think early voting can be good and bad, and I think there's rules around it that could make it better. The closer it is to the actual election day, the better, because we know you find out a lot about candidates right before elections.
6: Yeah.
16: And now what they do, if you notice with the attack ads, is the attack ads start running right before early voting begins now. So you start getting all of that, which doesn't always give time for the person who was attacked necessarily to get their response up before people are already voting. That's not good for our system either.
12: Well, and I think what comes next, because this is ACLJ attorneys that are working very diligently on this, trying to get these records. One, we have to see what the DOJ says later in this month, and just about 10 days from now, we should get more records. We can analyze those. But there's a lot of different avenues. One, just the Secretary of State's office alone notating that they don't keep the reason for taking someone off their rolls could be violation of federal law. That's something that we could send to the Federal Election Commission saying you need to look into this. Congressional oversight. We have a lot of allies in Congress that we could get this information to as they look at strengthening our elections. But I think it's also, it goes to show there's a ballot measure on the ballot in California for voter ID. That the very same attorney general's office who right here is saying we have no policies for investigating illegal voting or people that are registered to vote illegally. He's the one who changed the language on the ballot provision to make it harder to pass by changing it from a we are requiring ID to protect the elections to we are barring people from voting unless they show ID. Even the negative inference there. So what we're looking at is moving forward, the different steps that can come. We are going to analyze what comes in later this month and be able to look forward at the next steps of how to keep going.
6: That's right. And I want in the next segment for you to join us as well, as we're going to continue talking about the work of the ACLJ in a completely different manner. But again, it kind of ties itself in. You're not going to want to miss this. You'll see how the ACLJ is getting involved in a lot of different legal pursuits and people who are essentially were targeted for just being representation of President Trump, of the Trump administration, of conservatives. We'll get back to that in the next segment, but we'll still take calls on this, and phone lines are open. I want to hear from you at 1-800-684-3110. 1-800-684-3110. All the lines are open. Okay, we've given you all the information, but I see how many of you are watching. Some of you got to have calls. You got to have a comment. I know you do. 1-800-684-3110. Maybe you're one of those people who got in line. You're like, man, I got in line and I didn't know. Too busy at the Tame Impala show. Just what happens. 1-800-684-3110. Be on the air today. Listen, it is the 18th of the month here. After this couple weeks, you're not going to have to hear about me talking about a match or a drive for quite some time. So I want you to be a part of it today. Go to ACLJ.org.
17: We've witnessed monumental legal victories from defending the 14th Amendment and protecting our sacred American right to vote, the overturning of Roe v. Wade, and standing up for the religious liberty of our kids and seniors. But even with the many historic wins we've achieved, the battle is far from over. The attacks on our constitutionally protected rights persist. Countless unborn babies remain in jeopardy, and across the globe, innocent Christians are being targeted and killed across this country and around the world. This fight isn't just the ACLJ's. It's all of ours. It belongs to every American who wants to preserve the values and beliefs on which this nation was founded. None of the victories we've won would have been possible without the unwavering support of ACLJ members and ACLJ champions. 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
6: Welcome back to Seculo. Phone lines are open at 1-800-684-3110. Of course, we just were talking about what was going on in California and our investigation into how they treat voter fraud, voter ID, voter certification to make sure people actually are voting that they should be voting. And we could learn very quickly that they don't have a whole lot of standards and practices. And we're going to get to that. Same time, the ACLJ is dealing with another matter here that I think we want to get into. Again, this ties in somewhat to this issue of election integrity, but also the importance of being able to have proper representation.
12: Well, and this is a thing that the ACLJ has fought back against in many different avenues for a long time. And it's lawfare that's used by the left to try to go after their political enemies using the legal system as a form of attack. And I've seen people on Rumble and on YouTube as well comment that they've seen this case that we've taken on being talked about in other areas and that they were excited about it. We right. hadn't addressed it on air yet. But this is where the ACLJ, Jordan, is representing Professor John Eastman. He was an attorney that represented President Trump, much like yourself and your dad, that the state of California decided to go after him because of his representation of President Trump. He was never sanctioned by a court. He was never found of doing misconduct as an attorney, but they went straight to disbarment. And now we are having to take this to the Supreme Court of the United States to fight for justice here.
16: You know, it's interesting. In the United States of America, we are protected, even as attorneys, to make novel legal arguments that may not have been made before in past history because they weren't necessary or our brains weren't having to deal with the problem that was at hand. And even if that is not going to be one that ultimately gets accepted generally by the courts, it doesn't mean that by putting it forward to the courts, you are somehow violating your oath as an attorney. The only way that would be like a violation, you'd really have to figure out intent here, is if you knew 100% that this was somehow illegal to even put this forward, or you were totally wasting the court's time.
9: Very rare.
16: And usually that wouldn't happen until a court had already said, we would never consider this because of X, Y, and Z. And you could usually appeal that court and then appeal to the next court and to the next court. And then if you're in state court, you can ultimately appeal that decision to the U.S. Supreme Court. And then if you kept doing it, they might. But think about how many people, sometimes on their own, or just small legal offices, file bad claims in local and state courts. And while they may get sanctioned sometime, they may get a little fine. What they don't have taken away is their bar license.
9: Yeah, usually they just lose.
16: Sometimes they lose and the court's kind of tough on them. And then the state bar may look at it after maybe five or six times and say they need to go back through and do a special legal training. But they're very cautious about just revoking licenses 100%. With like no due process, no way to move forward, no way to get that license back, because you put forward a novel legal theory in a very quick, heated time in the United States involving a presidential election, so things have to move fast, that ultimately courts did not accept. And because of that, you are somehow your entire practice of law needs to be deleted, and you need to be removed. This is like you're canceled from being an attorney in the state of California because you took a position their courts didn't like.
12: Well, in Jordan, that
16: their
12: one
16: bar association didn't like. Really.
12: Why we have to take this to the Supreme Court is that it's the way that the California bar works. It goes through the state Supreme
16: right.
12: Court,
16: and
12: then now
16: bars, yeah.
12: It's the court of first look here is the Supreme Court of the United States for us to make this appeal. Right. So it's a direct jump to the Supreme Court, and we'll be filing very early. But I wanted to bring up what you just said was so fascinating because the lawfare here isn't just against Professor Eastman.
16: No.
12: And that's why sometimes we have to explain
9: the
12: why.
9: Inciting incident.
12: But why we have to protect the attorneys here
16: right.
12: is because what their goal isn't just to get Professor Eastman disbarred. It's that that conservatives won't have anyone to represent them.
16: Right.
12: I saw Ted Cruz put out a graphic yesterday about how the political donations of like the top 100 law firms in the country, not even one of them has more than 50% to a Republican.
16: Right.
12: Now that's fine. That's freedom of speech, freedom of association. Right. There's nothing inherently wrong with that. But if you make it toxic or you make it something to be ashamed of if you represent a conservative, then whenever the left wants to use lawfare against you, then you have no one to represent you. And that's one of the other key elements here is trying to protect the right to an attorney for every American here, not just the president or future political politicians. It's when the left wants to use the courts as a weapon of political power, you have to have someone that can represent you, including ACLJ attorneys.
16: Yes, I mean, that is, you're right. The ultimate goal is to scare people away from cases that may be controversial or may be new. But you know what? If you look back in history, Logan and Will, if you look back in history, the cases that were novel, the cases that were new, starting with the powers of the federal government and the judiciary, the Marbury versus Madison,
12: right,
16: going to the civil rights movement and post-Civil War Reconstruction, if again, it was tough for those NAACP attorneys to go to court because of the death threats. But imagine if those courts and their bar associations just started disbarring them because they say, you know what? We don't, our laws say that you're not, you don't get to vote. You don't get to have this representation. And so, you're putting forward arguments that,
6: are illegal.
16: Direct conflict with our state law. You've been, you've lost four or five of these cases. We're going to disbar you. And in instead, what they would do then is they'd imprison sometimes the attorneys, you know, in contempt. That's just even worse to some extent. But, I don't remember them having their licenses necessarily revoked.

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6: Keeping you informed and engaged, now more than ever. 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
4: Welcome to the second half hour of Seculo. It's Tuesday, August 18th. This is Logan Seculo, Jordan Seculo in studio, Will Haynes in studio, Rick Grinnell joining us in the next segment. And I want to hear from you at 1-800-684-3110. We're talking about a couple different topics, all focused on really what's going on in the state of California, and a lot of it to do with voter situations there, voter verification there, as well as our representation currently of a lawyer who is just, as Jordan said, coming up with novel theories, trying to come up with a way to defend his client, pretty high-profile client, and with that, found himself disbarred, and the ACLJ team is jumping in on that. And there's actually a way for you to get directly involved. I didn't say this in the last segment, but I need to make sure of it. Of course, you can donate, support the work of the ACLJ. We're in that impact match. But right now, also at ACLJ.org, there is a petition up. I need to pull up the text of this petition. Will, you got it?
7: That's right, yeah. So if you go to aclj.org/petitions, there's several that you can look at. The pastor saw when we talked about yesterday, but this title is Stop the Left from Disbarring Conservative Lawyers, and we have 24,583 signatures as of right now.
4: That ain't enough. Come on.
7: And our goal on this one is 50,000. So if you can go to aclj.org/petitions, it has a picture of John Eastman as well as the Supreme Court, and you can click that and sign that to support.
4: Yep, I want to take this call. Let's go to Dale in California. He's in California and he's got a lot to say. Go ahead, Dale.
8: Hi. Good day.
4: Hey, Dale, you're on the air.
8: I don't understand. Can you hear me?
4: Yep. Go ahead.
8: So, I don't know where you guys have been for the last 34 years, but California's going toward the communist direction for a long time. When they voted for the drugs to be marijuana to be legal, then it opened up more people to be homeless because they're taking drugs. So this stuff about election laws and stuff like that, that just proves they don't really care. As long as they stay in power, they're fine with that.
4: Yeah, Dale, it's all political. It's all political. We know this. We're actually going to have Rick Grinnell joining us in the next segment. There's probably nobody better who can comment on the current state of California elections, California laws, California politics than Rick.
7: Well, and one thing I'd say also, Dale, is that, yes, but that doesn't mean that you don't push
4: back. Yeah.
7: It doesn't mean that you don't uncover this truth. And also, in this case here, there are things like violations of federal election law. Things that Congress has put in place to govern the way that the states run the elections. And if their Department of Justice and their Secretary of State are in violation of that, the federal government can step in and correct that. So just because they've been going that way a long time, we've been watching it, we've been talking about it as well on this broadcast, but just because it's going that way doesn't mean you just give up and you walk away. You actually fight harder.
9: Now, you think about someone like Eastman, too. I mean, he was a Supreme Court clerk for Justice Thomas. He was a circuit court clerk, a law professor. He's been a candidate for Attorney General of California before. I'm not afraid.

0: to get into the political process. But this is someone, again, who made its, his way, you know, attending University of Chicago Law School, which is one of the top law schools in the country. It's usually in the top five every year. He went there and then started a career in government and clerking, and then tried to put his name in to get involved in public service, and then was a dean of a law school. Right. I mean, so this is, again, he followed the route that many on the left would follow, too, of academia and the things you do, like clerking for U.S. Supreme Court justices, which, by the way, you know, those people like Ted Cruz did as well. Pretty smart guys that usually get those, and women who get those positions. It doesn't mean you're going to agree with all their legal decisions, that they all agree with each other. But the idea was that that justice said, you know, this is a really smart person. When I'm going to need help on research and putting together my opinion, I want their assistance. And what do we know? Well, we know that the left can't stand Clarence Thomas and anybody associated with him. It's like, so let's go through. If we can get rid of another Clarence Thomas clerk, take them out of the legal system, let's do it. And that's what California's tried to do here. It is wrong, and it is why the ACLJ is dedicated to righting this wrong. Because there are other states, Will, that we know are watching this, that say, if California can do this, hey, we can get rid of some of these conservative attorneys, too. So don't just think you're safe as a conservative attorney because you're not living in California.
1: Yeah, this is just the beginning. We're jumping into action in many states and different localities to preserve election integrity, to deal with situations like this with our lawyers. Be a part of it today. Go to ACLJ.org. We'll be right back with Rick Grinnell.
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1: We are going to take calls in the next segment, 1-800-684-3110. Go get in line. If you're in California, I think you're going to want to do that as well, because California, again, becomes the center of our conversation. It doesn't matter. It seems like it's something we cannot avoid. Of course, a big state, a lot of issues going on there, and no one is better to comment on that than Rick Grinnell. But, Will, let's set up a little bit of what we're going to talk to Rick about, because if we're just going to say generically California politics, voter situation, all that, it's just we don't got the time.
6: That's right. Well, Rick, we had you on previously, and we talked about how our state FOIA request got back from the Secretary of State that, hey, don't worry. It's illegal if someone registers to vote here and they're not a citizen, but we don't really track that. Like, when we take someone off the rolls, there's no category. Well, I'm happy to announce and tell you, Rick, that we now have our response from the Attorney General's office at the Department of Justice, from AG Bonta. And we asked them specifically about what, if they can turn over the records related to their policies and procedures when it comes to investigating referrals of illegal voting. Here's their response, Rick, and I want to see if you're surprised by this or not. It says, in response to part two of your records request, after a reasonable search, including contacting knowledgeable individuals, DOJ has not identified any records containing or addressing policies that are specific to handling investigative referrals for illegal voting. This concludes DOJ's response to part two. So the Secretary of State's not tracking it, and the Attorney General has no policies to investigate it. Is this par for the course in California? Surprised at all?
7: Look, they pick and choose which laws to enforce, which laws to follow. This whole idea of a sanctuary city really is at the heart of the AG's office, because he decides, you know what, if it's not really something that I don't think is a crime, then I just am not going to enforce the law or worry about it. And so I'm not surprised that AG Bonta, who is someone who was handpicked by Gavin Newsom to be put in his job when that job became vacant. He is a total fraud and a phony. And I actually think that there is one race in California that is winnable because Bonta is so bad and he's such a crook. And there are so many situations that he's gotten himself into, and people are furious about how he picks and chooses which laws to enforce. I'm not surprised that he's not looking for illegal voting practices. And by the way, this doesn't just mean illegal immigrants, although that's one of the categories. It also means that individuals who have lived in California and then moved away, maybe to Nevada or Texas or Florida, are suddenly getting ballots right in the mail, which is illegal to forward a ballot, but they do. And they're voting in a state that they no longer live in. It's called a residency violation. And this happens all the time. And Bonta, Rob Bonta, has no interest in enforcing the law because he thinks that it's good to have a whole messy voter roll, and then everybody on that messy voter roll getting a ballot and being able to vote.
6: Well, here's where it actually does give me some hope for California. I know that you have a lot of hope for your state. There's a reason that you are proudly still Californian and that you fight for California. Is when they get this lazy about it, when they sit here and say, they're giving you the response, we didn't even have to file the lawsuit that we normally have to with states that don't want to hand over records. There, the Secretary of State was very forthcoming, said, yeah, we don't track it, so you're good to go. Nothing to see here. The Attorney General's office says, you've got some records coming. We identified some of the other questions that you asked, and we'll give those to you in a couple weeks. But as for this part, no, we don't have any policies on that. That's where I think you do have an opportunity to show people, say, look, your leaders who are lying to you saying elections are secure, we don't need voter ID, we don't need the SAVE Act, that's just Republicans wanting to disenfranchise people or cheat. If you're this lazy and lax about federal law and state law, then that is a real opportunity. And maybe it's baby steps. Maybe it's someone that's more moderate or more independent. But the fact even that Spencer Pratt had such a moment in L.A., I do feel like it's moments like this pointing out that your elected officials don't care about the sacred nature of your elections could really start to move people away from what has been the establishment of California.
7: Look, in California, there's this phenomenon that, you know, we forget about all of the problems and individuals who create these problems. And then we find examples like this and we get all outraged again. And we go through this outrage for a couple of weeks and then it dissipates and people say, you know, why get outraged? Why do anything? Why fight? Because it's not going to work anyway. I actually have the opposite view, which is this is a target-rich environment. I'm not giving up. I'm going to continue hitting these targets. We've got this example. We've now got Gavin Newsom's cabinet deciding that we need government tires on our cars. That's the latest, is that our tires aren't good enough. It's not the roads that are a disaster. It's the tires. And so she came out and gave us this long soliloquy about how changing every single tires to the government required tires is going to save people like $38 over their lifetime. It's so outrageous that it can't even be true. But we're not giving up in California. We're fighting on every single one of these targets. And as we get closer to an election day, we continue to push and highlight this. I do think that our focus has got to be the media. in California who have failed to hold these Democrats to account and shame them, which I publicly do every single day. I try to highlight the hypocrisies. I'm not disenfranchised at all. I'm focused on changing California because I know 50% of Californians aren't even registered to vote. So if you really forced everyone to vote, these yahoos in Sacramento would get thrown out immediately.
1: I see a lot of good comments about the roads in California right now, Rick. So I think you struck a nerve there with a lot of our viewers who watch on YouTube who are chiming in. I actually want to take a quick call from Fran in California. Because this ties in, Rick, to everything. Go ahead, Fran. You're on the air.
8: Hi, thanks for taking my call. I just love your program. I love what you guys are doing. I'm going to be donating. I just wanted to let you know that I've been working with Carl DeMaio out of San Diego. I'm in Orange County. It's Dana Point, Orange County. Sure. And I was going taking petitions around to they were trying to change the voting for the Proposition 13 on our property taxes. And then I was also doing the other one for to get a voter ID for everybody that goes to vote. And so I'm just so disgusted with the corruption and the nonsense that these people on the left, Democrats, come up with. They don't even make sense. And so I'm so glad you guys are working so hard. And I got the phone number because I'm a senior citizen and I don't do a lot of the computer things sure. like you guys do and social media and stuff. So I'm going to be calling in for my donation.
1: Thank you, Fran.
8: Keep up the good work and just keep fighting. It's really hard, I know, but we've got to win this. It's a matter of life and death,
1: Fran,
8: California and for the United States.
1: Fran, I think you represent a lot of what's going on in California, Rick. I can see you shaking your head. These are the kind of people that we're talking to.
7: I mean, look, Fran is retired and she's literally picking up the petitions to go and fight and to make sure that we educate the public. That's exactly what we have to do. Thank you, Fran. Thank you, Carl DeMaio. He's doing a great job as well. We're not giving up. We know it's not our tires. It's the roads, Gavin.
6: Well, and even to that point, you talked about Carl DeMaio. That was the voter ID petition he was really spearheading that will be on the ballot. What did the Attorney General Bonta do? Change the language to make it a real negative thing, making people think they're going to not be able to vote if you are a voter in California, instead of saying it's stopping people from voting illegally. So he doesn't want to investigate illegal voting, and he doesn't want to protect the elections from illegal voting. It sounds like he may have a bias here, Rick.
7: This is why I am so encouraged, because the clowns in Sacramento make mistakes every single day. It's so bad that as soon as we get the low information voter to just pay attention a little bit, we're converting people all of the time. And their little day in the sun is going to be over. I don't know when, maybe this November, maybe the next November. But it is going to be over because as common sense people find out what's going on, they're outraged. And you can't spend enough money to convince people that it's the tires that are our problem, not the roads.
1: Rick, thank you so much for joining us. Look, we got another segment I want to hear from you. If you're in California or not in California, give me a call. I think this motivates a lot of you to get involved in what we're doing here at the ACLJ. Of course, Rick is a great voice for that. So give us a call, 1-800-684-31110. Again, we're tackling all these issues. And you want to be a part of it, too. It's a great way to get engaged with what we're doing here, but also to join us in these fights. So go to ACLJ.org right now. Again, we're taking a lot of action, not just in California, but around the country. We'll be back in just a moment with your calls and comments on Secula.
9: We've witnessed monumental legal victories from defending the 14th Amendment and protecting our sacred American right to vote, the overturning of Roe v. Wade, and standing up for the religious liberty of our kids and seniors. But even with the many historic wins we've achieved, the battle is far from over. The attacks on our constitutionally protected rights persist. Countless unborn babies remain in jeopardy, and across the globe, innocent Christians are being targeted and killed across this country and around the world. This fight isn't just the ACLJ's, it's all of ours. 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
11: When there are church discipline issues or people who are just really out of line in church, at some point you got to be done. 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Is there something that says to you, hey, you know what? 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
1: You know, I don't think we've ever struck quite a nerve than when Rick Grinnell brought up California roads and the issues currently that are being presented, because I see the comments exploding. I also heard him say, you know, the clowns. So what I'm going to say is something I haven't said in a long time. Send in those clowns. Let's see it. Come on. Light up that chat. Let's do it today. Give me a call, though. 1-800-684-3110. But speaking of the tires, look, I think we've opened up a door for people to vent. And you know what? Our Rumble ranters, they're ready to rant here. Let's go to... You got something for me?
6: Well, I was going
1: to
6: say, we had that as a backup story today. Didn't know if we would get to it, but it's in our packet from the LA Times. Your car may not be fuel efficient, but your tires have to be now. Because of all the regulations that got overturned by the federal government, with California also pushing, you know, only EVs by a certain year, and that really messing up the commerce of the United States. A lot of the issues they weren't fully able to do through regulations in their state. But so now, yes, they're trying to say your tires have to be a certain fuel efficiency rating, and that's the problem here. But it's absurd.
1: All right, let's go to Kimberly in California. Kimberly on Rumble, you're on the air.
15: I'm in California. I live in Riverside County. Our roads are horrible everywhere. I can't go anywhere without hitting potholes, but it's not just the tires. We spent $2,700 on a new rebuilding my whole suspension that should have lasted another 50,000 miles.
1: Yeah, I mean, California obviously having its issues here. I mean, I knew that the traffic was bad, but the comments coming in are wild of how many people that are complaining about where their tax dollars are really being spent.
6: I was about to say, it's probably just because it's such a low tax state, California, that, you know, they don't have enough tax dollars to pay for the roads, but they can tell you to do this, get new tires. And Kimberly, obviously, I'm joking because of the absurdity of the tax rates. But Jordan, listen to this about the tires.
1: I like when you explain your jokes.
6: Well, some people may not get this. Sometimes I can be a ham.
1: I know.
6: But so these new tires, it's going to add about $26 per set up front. Okay. But don't worry. Over the life of the car, or the life of the tires, rather, you're going to save about $150. So this is really important government work right here.
0: Yeah, I mean, when you start figuring out that, and also the fact that hoping those tires don't get hit the potholes either.
1: I wonder how much money they put into this, like, study?
0: Alone. Like, how many miles are you driving? Some people drive more, some people drive less. How can they actually, the estimate is that, first of all, with inflation and issues like that, that's effectively, nothing. You're losing money.
1: Right. Yeah.
0: You are losing money because you were having to, at that moment, buy more expensive tires than you would have to, and then believing the government that that will somehow save you $150 a tire or total?
6: Total over the lifetime of the tires.
0: Total over the four tires, right? So you're spending almost that much to buy the four tires, which would be, yeah,
1: close enough. That'll be a government issue,
0: and we'll say. But don't worry, you're saving $150, which is really,
1: it's just
0: maybe getting your money back that you paid, but even that, again, that money's not worth the same 3 years down the road.
1: But the idea is what these are that long. More efficient.
6: They will make your car more fuel efficient. Here's the big question.
1: But do they make your life, like, what?
6: Okay. So that's where your savings are because you're more fuel efficient.
1: I understand but the
6: they're
1: financial
6: trying to,
1: side
6: they're
1: of
6: doing it.
1: It
6: for the environment. Yeah, they're
1: agree.
6: Saying it's lowering emissions because you're more efficient. But my big question is,
0: who's producing these tires, and wouldn't we all want them if it made our cars, if it made us our gas last?
1: I don't know, someone who just had to replace a tire. I have to say, there's too many options.
6: Well, here's my prediction about these tires, right?
1: And they always are going to be like, well, you can go for the cheaper tire.
0: Or a truck, like a guy who's got to go into a work site is going to be able to buy the same tire price as the one who is staying on highways most of the time.
1: Guy,
0: there's no way.
1: Guy I bought the tire from, he's like, look, I can go with less tires, but your kids aren't going to be safe.
6: That's a good one.
1: Thank you.
6: But I would say, here's my prediction for these tires.
1: Keep those in stock.
6: They're going to be more susceptible to hitting a pothole and popping. Because whenever the government gets involved, it mandates that you have to buy this certain thing. It always ends up being worse.
1: Let's try to get William cleared quickly because I want to take his call.
0: Yeah, but like your tire goes bad, and now you're going to have to sue the state of California.
1: Yeah,
0: because you think they made a faulty tire. Good luck. I mean, it's a lot easier handling that within the private sector.
1: Yeah, I
0: want to
1: take this.
0: Because they generally want to take care of their customers and provide you a product that doesn't cause them to have to get a lawsuit from you.
1: William in California. William, I'm not fully sure I understand your comment, but I'm very intrigued. Go ahead.
16: Well, I sat in on the Zoom call yesterday with the state of California in regard to the tire proposals that are before us as citizens, and I was appalled by the outcome of the meeting. It was clearly obvious that the decision had already been made, and this was a pro forma. We're going to tell you what you're going to do and what you're going to pay. There was no discussion of the regulations that would be imposed upon the citizens, what it's going to cost. I can recall when they started the smog test here in California, they were $8 to $12. I paid $160 for one smog test last year. What is this going to call? They're talking about putting in regulations in place to inspect your tires. What is that going to cost?
6: Well, it's going to end up costing the entire state more because of all the programs they're going to have to fund through your tax dollars.
1: Entire.
6: Imagine on like the border of Nevada, are you going to start seeing tire shops pop up to get like, you know, California non-compliant tires?
1: Like a fireworks store. Yeah.
6: Exactly. But then William's saying that's why they're going to have these stations to check and make sure your California registered car has the right tires. It's so absurd.
0: There's so many different kinds of tires necessary for all the different vehicles that are available. There's no way they're all just going to be this one price.
1: Big tire, man.
0: This is, I guarantee you, as William was probably talking about, I bet they could have already bought tires for everybody. It's a big state. For every driver in the state with the amount of money they spent on figuring out if this should be a new policy.
1: You know, we don't usually
0: I bet they have wasted that much taxpayer dollars.
1: Absolutely.
0: They could have just given everybody these desires.
1: I love when the topic just gets completely takes
6: the
1: over
6: end.
1: The show. But
0: well,
1: you know what?
0: Because it's the worst of the worst of the big government.
1: Right. Absolutely. Let's go to Robert in California to wrap us up. Robert will be last call today.
17: Hey, guys. I felt bad for the lady, because she said she's going around with the petitions in Prop 13, which is your state. And you look at that tires thing, just and another thing, like you said, that they cut waste, fraud, and abuse. They can buy people tires. Money from cap and trade, maybe could even go buy people tires. You got no water in the state, you know, because the Klamath dams were taken out preemptively. This is, you know, half the water infrastructure is gone. No one ever brings it up. You have a guy who's in office who wants to take the stepped up in basis national, getting rid of it. That's the 50% death tax. That's Newsom going full blown communist. That would foreclose on everyone across the as long as the elder dies. That's the final domino. This the mindset in California is an ilk of people who think homeowners are privileged and they need to be confiscated at one point. And good luck saving, you know, your equity and your unrealized gains. That's all government money.
6: Well, Robert, to be honest with you, then he's going to be met with his new colleagues in the Democrat Party who believe that private property in and of itself is wrong, that you should not have private property. That's in the DSA platform. That's the they don't want large corporations anymore. That should become government property. So, yeah, they're all going in that same direction. And you even brought up the fire and the water. Yeah, maybe focus on fixing your state than going after the tires.
1: I don't know if there's a tire emoji, but if there is, send in those tires. Maybe a donut. I have to. Something
6: like
1: that.
6: A race car?
1: So there's some sort of... Do it right now for me. But as we wrap up, hey, 30 seconds left. Go to ACLJ.org. We're getting involved in all this. We got to take Big Tire to court. Maybe we'll figure out a way to do it. I don't know. I'm just kidding, but you never know. ACLJ.org. 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Do it today. ACLJ.org/impact or sign that petition today. 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
19: So my sweet girl Buttercup, she is in doggy school. Well, not really. This is kind of like doggy homeschool. Hey, I'm Katie Evans, and I've been having a dog trainer come to the house, and only has come once and given us some homework, and one of them is with her food. It is kind of like that fresh pet, but in the like kibble form, but it's not the dry kibble. Yes, her food hangs out of the fridge. But instead of just giving it to her in her slow feeder, which really doesn't slow her down that much, those meals have become learning opportunities. And so we are working on just her relaxing, especially in the morning. So it's just kind of like I'm there, she's eating her breakfast as I toss it out to her. And she's like sitting, cool, here you go, here you go. It is great. She also does it with my fiance. He goes over and he feeds her in the evening while I'm at work, takes her out on a walk, and I have some quality time together. And he's like, yeah, she's been doing great. We have our second session with the trainer later this week, and I cannot wait to see how she has improved.
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0: Hello again and welcome as we lift up Jesus with Pastor Dudley Rutherford. I'm Kyle Welch. If you've been searching for a place to be spiritually fed, you have found it. Like you, we believe the Holy Bible contains the spiritual nourishment we need to become faithful servants God requires to help grow His kingdom here on earth. This program is part of an outreach ministry from Shepherd Church, located in Los Angeles, California. Our teaching pastor is Dudley Rutherford, and we join him right now with today's message.
1: Currently, we're in a series called 316. If you're new, we started this a few weeks ago, and this came from just me reading the Bible and kind of noticing that there's a lot of great verses that have the exact same reference, third chapter, the 16th verse. And so we started off with a sermon on John 3:16, one of the most well-known verses in the Bible. Then we looked at Joel 3:16, and then we looked at Matthew 3:16, where Jesus was baptized in the River Jordan there. Today, we come to one of the most important verses in the entire Bible. I don't say that lightly. I want you to take your Bibles and turn to 2 Timothy chapter 3, verse 16. 2 Timothy chapter 3, verse 16. And inside your bulletin are some sermon notes. I would love to have you take out those sermon notes. And I want to speak to you on the subject of lifting up the Word of God. Lifting up the Word of God. I want you to take your Bibles and lift it up. Okay? Every one of you should have a Bible here today. Lifting up the Word of God. I want to give you the background of this letter. Paul, everybody say Paul. Paul was the one that wrote this letter. And when he wrote this letter, Paul was in prison. And from time to time, I get letters from people who are in prison. And I always try to write them back. I don't always get that done, but somebody writes me a letter from prison, I try to write him back. Paul was in prison, a dark, damp dungeon in the city of Rome. And he decides to write a letter to a young man named, you can guess his name is Timothy. And so he writes a couple of letters. We're looking at the second letter that he wrote. But as you read through, you realize that Paul doesn't have much longer to live here on this earth. He's getting older. He may be executed. Doesn't have long to live. And he decides to write a letter to this young man that he had mentored, that he had discipled. And in the course of this letter, in the third chapter, our key verse is verse 16. I want to read starting in the third chapter, verse 1, 2, 3, and 4. In the course of this letter, Paul tells young Timothy, he said, Timothy, mark this, write this down, pay attention. There will be terrible times. Now, he's in prison writing this, but he's letting Timothy know that there's going to be terrible times. Everybody say terrible times. There's going to be terrible times in the last days. People will be lovers of themselves. They will be lovers of money, boastful, proud, abusive, disobedient to their parents, ungrateful, unholy, without love, unforgiving, slanderous, without self-control. Brutal, not lovers of the good, treacherous, rash, conceited, lovers of pleasure rather than lovers of God. And if he said that about the days in which he lived, I wonder what he would say about the times in which we live. We have lost our moral compass. Sin and pride and disobedience and immorality is everywhere. Unholy people rule the day. We are living in those terrible times. And then in the rest of chapter 3, in the first part of chapter 4, Paul basically holds up the Word of God to Timothy and says, Timothy, this is the answer to all that ails our land. He said this is the solution to the evil that is so prevalent in our world today. He is saying, Timothy, this is our only hope and our only salvation. He's encouraging young Timothy. He's saying, Timothy, look, my life, you read through this. He's basically saying, hey, my time has come. I don't have much more time on this earth. I'm in prison here. I'm not expected to live long. I might be executed in the morning. But he's saying, Timothy, I want you to take over, take this word that I've been preaching, for which I'm imprisoned. And I want you, Timothy, to hold this book high. And all God's people said, amen. Amen. He says in verse 15, from infancy, Timothy, since you were just a little baby, you have known, you have been taught the Holy Scriptures, which are able to make you wise for salvation through faith in Christ Jesus. You see, he lifts up the Word of God because the Word of God points people to Jesus. And he says, Timothy, these scriptures, the Word of God, this book is the most important document on the face of this earth. And then we come to verse 16. This is our key verse. Are you ready? Are you ready?
2: Yes.
1: He says, Timothy, I want you to know, don't ever forget this. It's one of the most important verses in the whole Bible. That all Scripture. I want you to say the word all. All Scripture. From the very first word in the book of Genesis to the very last word in the book of Revelation. That all Scripture is God-breathed. It is useful for teaching, for rebuking, for correcting, and for training in righteousness. There are four things, four major points. I want you to write these down. Number one, he's telling Timothy that the Bible is inspired. That all Scripture, all of it, is what he calls God-breathed. Paul was writing this letter, and he's writing word. He's very, being very careful, and he searches for a word to describe the Word of God. Paul actually invents a word that had never been used in the Greek language before. He took the Greek word for God, which was theos, and he combined it with a word, a Greek word that means breath, the word pneuma, and he put theos and pneuma together to create a new word. And he says, Timothy, all Scripture is, and he comes up with this word, Greek word, theopneustos. And that word means that the Word of God, all Scripture, is God-breathed. It is God-inspired. These are the very words of Almighty God. Now, of course, world religions all claim to have their own holy book. Muslims claim that Muhammad wrote the Quran as the angel Gabriel dictated it to him. Mormons claim in the year 1832 that the angel Moroni directed Joseph Smith to some golden plates that were buried underground in New York. And from those golden plates, Joseph Smith wrote what's called the Book of Mormon. But the Bible makes the claim that no other holy writings claim. It says that all Scripture, this book, is the very breath of God. It means that the origin of Scripture is God Himself. Yes, it is written over a period of 1,500 years. It was written in three different languages, 40 different authors on three different continents, many different literary styles, from poetry to history to prophecy, the law, theology, proverbs, parables, various conditions and locations. But all of it is God's unfolding story of redemption for fallen man, with no contradictions and complete harmony when studied accurately. 2 Peter chapter 1, look at these words. It's very, very important. It says that prophecy never had, it never had its origin in the will of man. Everybody say will of man. Never had its origin in the will of man. But men spoke from God as they were carried along by the Holy Spirit. I want to explain that. No prophecy ever had its origin in the will of man. And what that means is that there was never a time ever, no man, I don't care how godly he was or how noble he was, no man ever just woke up in the morning and said, you know what I think I'm going to do today? I think I'm going to write some holy scriptures. No prophecy was ever written by the will of man. No, rather, man spoke from God as they were carried along by the Holy Spirit. In other words, it was the Holy Spirit of God that directed and moved and touched and guided man to write these words. Now, they were written down by a man, but the ultimate author was God. God breathed, God led, God inspired. Theopneustos, God wrote, inspired these words. The trouble, someone described this like sunshine passing through a stained glass window. It might have taken on the coloring of a given author's personality, yet it provides life and light only because it was coming from God, who is life and who is light. And these men wrote exactly what God wanted them to write. David wrote these words in 2 Samuel chapter 23, verse 2. He said that the Spirit of the Lord spoke through me. His word was on my tongue. Jeremiah said this in Jeremiah 1, verse 9. Then the Lord reached out his hand and touched my mouth and said to me, now I have put my words in your mouth. One Bible researcher counted more than 3,000 times where the writers of Scripture used some variant of this thought that the word of the Lord came to me saying. The relevancy of this being a divine book sets it apart from all other books on this planet. It demands my attention, my affection, my reverence, my obligation, my love, and my obedience. Yes, the Word of God is inspired. But because it comes from God, you have to understand this, because this comes from God, number two, write this down, the Bible is infallible. Because it's inspired, it's infallible. In other words, it's true. It's trustworthy because it came from God. Anything God says can be trusted. It's just the opposite of Satan. Satan is a liar and the father of all lies. So if Satan is saying, if Satan is talking and Satan is saying something, you know it's not true. He's a liar, the father of all lies. God, on the other hand, is truth. So if God is saying something, you can trust Him. The Bible says in these words, look at these words in Proverbs chapter 30, verse 5. It says that every word of God is flawless. It's perfect. Practically speaking, if the Bible says something, if you read, and it's explaining when life begins, it's absolutely true. If the Bible says something about salvation, it's absolutely true. If the Bible says something about heaven, or you read something about hell in the Bible, oh, you can believe it. It's absolutely true, because it comes from God. If the Bible, if you're reading the Bible and there's something in there about marriage being a union between a man and a woman, it's absolutely true. If you're reading the Bible and you read something about sin or the consequences of sin, it's absolutely true. If the Bible says something about worship or praise or honoring your parents or loving your neighbor or there's something in here about giving of tithes, or something about lying or stealing or being transformed, or if there's something in here about communion or something in here about baptism or whatever the subject is, if you read it in the Bible, it's absolutely true. So, we come to this verse in 2 Timothy 3:16 that tells us that the Word of God is inspired, God breathed, it is divine, is infallible, and it can be used for four things. I want you to write them down as quickly as you can. It's simple, but write them down. It's useful for teaching, rebuking, correcting, and this phrase, training in righteousness. Write them down, those four things. Teaching, rebuking, correcting, and training. And then in your notes that I gave you in your bulletin, I gave you a couple of words that just kind of explain what that means. And so the first word, teaching, means that as you read through the Word of God, God is teaching you, because it comes from Him. And He's imparting wisdom to you on life, on relationships, on finances, on trials, on character, on morals, on temptations, spirituality, redemption, salvation. As you read through the Word of God, God is teaching you things that you need to know. Now, second thing He does is He rebukes us as well. And it's one of the reasons why we don't read the Bible, is because we don't want to be rebuked. Part of the Word of God is actually God teaching you. Part of the Word of God is God showing you, revealing to you where you're off track. He points out our improper behaviors. He reveals to us our prideful ways. He shows us our improper attitudes, our legalistic ways. So part of it is teaching. Part of it is revealing where we're off track. Then He corrects us. And what that means is part of the Bible is written to get us back where we're supposed to be, back on track, to straighten us out. The rebuking part reveals how far we got off track. But as you read, the purpose is not just to show you where we've messed up, but how to get back to where we're supposed to be. Picture, if you would, you wake up and you're going to make the bed, and the bed is in complete disarray. And you come in, you're going to straighten out the bed. So you start to pull everything, get everything nice where it looks good. And that's what the Word of God does. It corrects our messed up lives. And then you have this training, which is discipline and maturity. It's the process that God creates something in us where we become more like Jesus. A training in righteousness. He makes us holy. You know, we're saved. That means we're justified. We've been justified. But there's another process called sanctification, where we're becoming more like Jesus. So, you know, when you first get saved, the last two weeks here at church, we've had close to 100 baptisms. So when you get saved, you're just a baby. Saved, you're here, you're saved, you've been justified, but you've not been sanctified yet. And so this process of the Word of God with the Holy Spirit, this flawless, perfect, inspired Word of God, is what helps grow you and mature you into being more like Jesus Christ. So it's critical that you live your life according to this book and not according to Hollywood. The Bible says in Hebrews chapter 4, look at these words, that the Word of God is living and active. It's the only book I know that when you read it, it's actually living, it's breathing, it's active. It is sharper than any double-edged sword. It penetrates even to dividing the soul and the spirit. And it says that it judges the thoughts and the attitudes of the heart. No other book can do that. Anytime you come down to any issue in your life, let this book be your guiding light. Not your horoscope. not astrology, not the New Age movement, not fake news, not some social media influencer, not the government, not Planned Parenthood. Not the whims of some political party, not even your feelings, but the inspired, God-breathed, infallible, flawless Word of God. Let this be your guide. And number three, write this down. The Word of God is sufficient. Sufficient. So what does that mean? It means that this is all you need. I want you to raise up your Bible and turn to your neighbor and say, this is all you need. You don't need this, plus I've got a denominational handbook here for you. I've got this, and I've got some liberal professor's interpretation of this. You don't need this plus People magazine. You don't need this and Jimmy Kimmel or Taylor Swift's opinions. This is all that you need. Isaiah chapter 1 verse 2 says, "Hear, O heavens, and hear, O earth, for the Lord has spoken."
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4: Butters was being so cuddly this morning. I love it. But it was a little bit in the way. Hey, I am Katie Evans, and Butters is what I call my sweet little puppy Buttercup. She's, oh gosh, almost 2 years old. She'll be two in October. But some days she's not cuddly at all in the morning. We go for our walk, we eat our breakfast, and then we come home. She sits on her side of the couch. I sit on mine, do a little bit of work, do a little bit of reading, Bible study, whatever. Today, I needed to do a little bit of work. So I'm sitting there with my coffee, and she's just kind of like quietly crying. All right, what is it? And so she kind of like crawls herself over and puts her head on me. Okay. Wanted to sit in my lap. She needed me to be scratching her. Not just with one hand, but two. I thought maybe just one would be fine and I could do some work just, you know, one-handed. Nope, she needed the attention. So you know what? I was just like, this work, it's just prep work. We can get done a little bit later. So I spent some time cuddling with my sweet girl Buttercup this morning. It was really nice.
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9: They will look again on the one they pierced, and they will reverse their opinion. 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
10: 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If you trust the Bible, if you're convinced that all of it is inspired by God, how do you respond to those who challenge your conviction? Perhaps you point to manuscript evidence like the Dead Sea Scrolls, or proof from archaeology, or the testimony of those who saw Jesus. There are a number of reasons you should trust the Bible, but perhaps the most compelling evidence comes from what John MacArthur looks at today from the book of Isaiah. Whether you're convinced that every verse in Scripture is inspired or you're skeptical, I urge you to stay here as we continue John's study, The Gospel According to God. And now here's John with today's lesson.
9: The theme of this portion of Scripture that we're looking at, beginning in chapter 52, verse 13, and running to chapter 53, verse 12, is the servant of Jehovah, the servant. It is a song of the servant, the Messiah, who is promised by God to come to bring salvation to His people and to the world. It is the fourth servant song in this section of Isaiah. There's one in chapter 42, another in 49, another in chapter 50, and then this one in Isaiah 53. I don't want to begin there. I want to begin in the 24th chapter of Luke. So if you will, turn in your Bible to Luke chapter 24. Luke chapter 24. In the 24th chapter of Luke, we find our Lord Jesus on the road to Emmaus. He has been crucified.

0: But it is now Sunday and he is alive. He has died and risen again. He is walking on the road to Emmaus with a couple of his disciples who are bemoaning the fact that he has died and have no knowledge of his resurrection. He speaks to them, and we'll pick it up in verse 25. And he says to them, "O foolish men and slow of heart, to believe in all that the prophets have spoken. Was it not necessary for the Christ to suffer these things and to enter into his glory?" Then, beginning with Moses and with all the prophets, he explained to them the things concerning himself in all the scriptures. The career of the Messiah, says our Lord, falls into two categories, two great epochs, suffering and glory, humiliation and exaltation. They should have known that because the prophets have spoken that. The Old Testament prophets have revealed that the Messiah would have a career that could be described as suffering and a career that could be described as glory. Later that same day, Jesus meets with the rest of the disciples, and if you go to verse 44, he says to them, "These are my words which I spoke to you while I was still with you, that all things which are written about me in the law of Moses and the prophets and the Psalms must be fulfilled." Those were the three sections of the Old Testament familiar to the Jews. He opened their minds to understand the Old Testament scripture, and here it comes again. "Thus he said to them, it is written that Christ would suffer and rise again from the dead the third day." That was the part that was absent from their messianic theology. They had a theology of glory for the Messiah. They had no theology of suffering. Our Lord has to identify for them that he must suffer. He will suffer. And when he says this, he has suffered. They have no place in their theology for a suffering Messiah. But Jesus reminds them that the prophets said he would suffer, he would die, he would rise, and he would be glorified. That's the full career of the Messiah. There are those two great realities in his work. He suffers and dies. He rises and reigns. You cannot understand the person and work of Jesus Christ apart from those two categories, the suffering and the glory. Those are the elements of the career and work of the Messiah, and those two summarize the entire Old Testament presentation of Messiah. They are a summary of Old Testament messianic prophecy. You will find in the Old Testament, here and there, in the law, the prophets, and the holy writings, statements about the Messiah's suffering, about his humiliation. They're scattered throughout the Old Testament. You will also find scattered throughout the Old Testament statements about his glory, his exaltation. But nowhere in the Old Testament do the two come together so clearly with so much detail as they do in the passage before us, Isaiah 52:13 through 53:12. Here is the most complete messianic prophecy in the Old Testament, details concerning the career of the Messiah 700 years before he arrives. And those details verified in absolute accuracy by history. This is the most complete place to find Jesus in the Old Testament. What we know from this is that there will be two comings of the Messiah. The first coming, suffering, death, and resurrection. The second coming, exaltation and glory. He comes the first time as a sacrifice for sin, the second time as a reigning King of Kings and Lord of Lords. Both of these are presented by the prophecies of the Old Testament. They are brought together in Isaiah 53 in a way that is almost New Testament. where both of these are clearly laid out from Matthew to Revelation. Now for our study of Isaiah 53, and you can return to that section, we come to the final stanza. In stanza 1, he was a startling, astonishing servant. In stanza number 2, a scorned servant. In stanza number 3, a substituted servant. In stanza number 4, a silent and slaughtered servant. And now as we come into the final section, we see him as the sovereign servant. The sovereign servant. To understand the final section, verses 10 through 12, we need to go back to the opening section, verses 13 to 15 of chapter 52. So let me read those two in sequence. Isaiah 52, verse 13, "Behold, this is God speaking, the Lord Yahweh, Jehovah Himself. My servant will prosper. He will succeed. He will be high and lifted up and greatly exalted. Just as many were astonished at you, my people, so his appearance was marred more than any man, and his form more than the sons of men. Thus he will startle many nations. Kings will shut their mouths on account of him, for what had not been told them they will see, and what they had not heard they will understand." Now that presents a messianic enigma. A messianic enigma to the Jew, to the reader. Here we meet the Messiah, my servant, the Ebed Yahweh, the slave of God, called a slave of God because of perfect obedience. Here we meet him, and we find that he is divine. He is God, because in verse 13, it says, "He will be high and lifted up and greatly exalted." All three verbs there used to describe him are used to describe God himself in Isaiah 6. And John says in John 12 that the vision in Isaiah 6 of God high and lifted up and sitting on a throne and holy, holy, holy was a vision of Jesus Christ. So we learn that the Messiah here will be as God is, the very essence of God. We learn that he will be lifted up, exalted. They had that in their theology of the Messiah. He will startle many nations. He will literally shut the mouths of monarchs and rulers and kings who will be stunned at the majesty and glory of his presence. They will see in him things they had never seen and hear from him things they have never heard. This all fits the Jewish messianic glory theology. He is God. That maybe they didn't see clearly, but it's here. He is exalted. He succeeds. He prospers. That's what that verb means in verse 13. He conquers the world. He subdues the nations. He says things and does things that have never been said and never been done as he exercises his majesty and his rule. But there is an enigma in this opening declaration that comes from God, and it is verse 14. He is going to be astonishing for his glory, but he is also astonishing for this most strange reason. His appearance is marred more than any man, and his form more than the sons of men. Twice it identifies him as a man. He is God in verse 13, and he is man in verse 14. As God, he is highly exalted, as God should be. And as man, he is disfigured, he is scarred, he is marred so severely that it is beyond any other man, beyond any of the sons of men. This is an enigma, the enigma of the opening words of this section of Scripture. Who is this? And this is from God himself. Jehovah God is speaking. Here is mystery. Here is the mystery that is impossible at first perhaps to be unraveled. How this glorious person, this startling, stunning, commanding, dominating person can at the same time be marred and scarred, more disfigured than any human being. And ultimately come out of that in verse 15 and be glorified. Who is this? And what does all this mean? Well, we know what it means. The Messiah will both be exalted and humbled. This is Philippians 2. He humbled himself, and God highly exalted him. The suffering servant fits into the purpose of God, and God's purpose is that he would come in humiliation, and he would also come in exaltation. Both his humiliation and his exaltation are here promised by God. Yahweh is the speaker. This is God's plan. This is God's promise. These are God's words. The suffering servant of Jehovah, the disfigured Messiah, is no victim, but rather the victorious Son of God, chosen by the Father, empowered by the Spirit for suffering and for glory. How does that happen? Well, the answer to the enigma of verses 13 to 15 is chapter 53. This explains both his suffering and its purpose, and his glory and its purpose. This chapter then, chapter 53, contains the most important truth ever given, the good news of salvation for sinners by the death of the servant of Yahweh, the only acceptable sacrifice to take away the sins of the world. God promises the plan in 13 to 15, and at the end, in verses 11 and 12, he affirms its fulfillment. And so it is God who has planned both the exaltation and the humiliation of his servant, the Messiah. What happened to Jesus Christ when he came was in the plan of God, not outside the plan of God. It was the plan of God. It was the purpose of God. In between the declaration of God's purpose and the affirmation of that purpose, the beginning and the end of this portion of Scripture, comes the section with which we are so familiar, verse 1 through the first part of verse 11. Here is an epic, penitent confession of the rejection and the hatred of the servant by a future generation of Jews. Starting in verse 1, all the verbs are in the past tense, and they continue in the past tense. What does that mean? That means this is not a prediction of something in the future. This is a prediction of something in the past. But it clearly describes the death and resurrection of Jesus Christ, which is in the future. Yes, but the Jews who are making the confession are looking back to it and realizing that they were so wrong. Verses 1 to 11 is basically the content of the confession of the nation Israel in the future, when they do what Zechariah says they will do, look on him whom they've pierced and mourn for him. And a fountain of cleansing is open to them, and the nation is saved. This will be their confession. The promise of Israel's future salvation is laid out in Jeremiah 31, and we've looked at that, the new covenant. It's repeated in Ezekiel 36, verses 22 to 29, and we've looked at that, where he saves them and gives them a new heart and gives them the Spirit and forgives their sins and puts the knowledge of himself in them. That's the promise of the future salvation of Israel. It's reiterated in Zechariah 12, 13. And all of that is affirmed by Paul in Romans 11, 25 to 27. So all Israel will be saved. Unmistakable promise of the future national salvation of Israel. And when that moment comes, and the Spirit of grace and supplication comes upon them, as Zechariah describes it, and they all of a sudden are given life and sight, and they realize that they had rejected and killed and continued to hate their only Savior, they will turn, reverse their considerations, and the confession will be the very words of Isaiah 53. It is then that they will say, he was pierced for our transgressions, crushed for our iniquities, chastened, punished for our well-being, scourged for our healing. The Lord caused the iniquity of us all to fall on him. He was led as a lamb to slaughter. He was cut off out of the land of the living for the transgression of my people, to whom the stroke was due. There is a future salvation for national Israel that is promised in the Old Testament and reiterated in the New Testament. Now, just as an aside, some people think that this is perhaps some kind of a novel pre-millennial approach, and that many theologians historically, and certainly amillennial theologians, wouldn't believe this. Look, there is no way possible to escape what the Bible says about the future salvation of Israel. You would have to undo Jeremiah, Ezekiel, Isaiah, Zechariah. You would have to undo the preaching of Jesus, the preaching of the apostles, and the book of Romans. You can't do that. The future salvation of Israel is so clear. When that day comes, when that day arrives, they will look again on the one they pierced, and they will reverse their opinion. And out of their mouths will come these words of open, penitent confession, the heart of which is this. They will say, "We thought," verse 4, "he was stricken, smitten by God, and afflicted for his blasphemies." Now we know he was stricken, smitten of God, and afflicted for our transgressions and our iniquities and our well-being and our healing spiritually. And our sins were laid on him, and he was cut off for our transgressions, to whom the stroke was due. They go through this confession all the way down to the midpoint of verse 11. And then the final word is left for God. And from the middle of verse 11 through verse 12, God affirms their confession. God affirms that this confession is the true confession. And it is God himself who says in the middle of verse 11, "Yes, my servant will justify the many. He will bear their iniquities." Verse 12, "He poured out himself to death, was numbered with the transgressors, bore the sin of many, interceded for the transgressors." That is God's final affirmation that the confession that the Jews have made is indeed an accurate confession. God himself then answers the enigma. How can he be exalted and humiliated? God says he will be humiliated to bear their iniquities, to bear the sin of many. But, in verse 12, "I will allot him a portion with the great and divide the booty with the strong," and that's his exaltation. So that gives you the big picture of what we're looking at here.
1: You're listening to Grace to You, the Bible teaching ministry of John MacArthur. John's current study from Isaiah 53 is titled "The Gospel According to God." Well, as clear as it is that Isaiah 53 is about the Messiah, about Jesus, many serious students of Scripture miss that connection. In fact, as John pointed out today, the nation of Israel won't make that connection until Christ returns. I asked John some years ago to talk about how that's possible. How is it that so many people, including men who spend their entire lives reading and studying the Old Testament, how could they completely miss the meaning of Isaiah 53? Here's what John said.
2: My first response to that is that in the synagogues around the world and the regular reading of the Old Testament for decades, if not centuries, they have skipped Isaiah 53. Why would they skip that chapter and not Isaiah 54 or 55 or Jeremiah 25? Why did they pick that one to skip? And the answer is because it is so patently obvious that this refers to Jesus, and the best way to not have to explain that is to avoid it altogether. But beyond that, you'd ask, well, if it's so clearly Jesus, why can't they believe? Why don't they see that? And I would go back to what our Lord said when he was talking to the Jews in the 8th chapter of John, and he said, "Because I tell you the truth, you don't believe me." What an amazing statement. "Because I tell you the truth, you don't believe me." And they said, you know, God is our father and Abraham is our father. And he said, "No, your father is the devil and he's a liar. And because the devil is your father and he was a liar from the beginning, when I tell you the truth, you don't believe me." So there is a reality in their minds that we have to avoid this because it so appears to be Christ. That's kind of superficial. Underlying that is a darkness, a foreboding darkness of being under the power of Satan that makes them willing to believe a lie before they're able to believe the truth.
3: That's true of every unbeliever, isn't it?
2: It is.
3: I mean, the Apostle Paul says
2: that when they
3: read the scriptures, there's a veil over their eyes.
2: Exactly, and that is the condition of the unregenerate. The natural man understands not the things of God, their foolishness to him. But it is rather stark, having said that, to say that even with that kind of darkness, there is so much blazing light coming out of Isaiah 53 that they just avoid it altogether. You know, you can know and understand the full light of this incredible chapter if you get a copy of the book called The Gospel According to God. It will open up the power of the truth of Isaiah 53.
1: 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Now for the entire Grace to You staff, I'm Phil Johnson with a question. You know that God sent his only Son to die for sinners like you and me, which benefits us for eternity. But do you know how Christ's sacrifice benefited God? 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
5: I remember back to school was September. It's August now. Back to school. Hey, I'm Katie Evans, joined by David James. Dave, there are kids everywhere, and my family included, that are back to school.
6: Katie, well, school is starting here, of course, and you may have some nieces and nephews of yours that have been, you know, as Auntie Katie, if you've got those nieces and nephews heading back to school. Now, I know most of yours are very, very too little. They're not quite there yet. However, what I'm thinking is during the school year as we begin here in Southern California a couple weeks ago, hard to believe last week, LAUSD and thousands started school, and even more this week and into next week into Labor Day. Can we go ahead and get children out of the trash heaps of Mongolia into the Jesus school? Now, listen, we provide hope. 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

0: You know, some of the most powerful words Jesus ever spoke weren't about the past, but the future. Welcome to Through the Bible. I'm Steve Schwetz, your host, and I'm glad that you're here with us as we open God's Word together. Now, in this study, Dr. J. Vernon McGee brings us to what's often called the third major discourse in the book of Matthew. Now, discourse may sound a little bit formal. Don't worry. It simply means sermon or teaching. This one, known as the Olivet Discourse, is Jesus' message from the Mount of Olives about the end times. Now, as we mentioned last time, this chapter really lays the groundwork for understanding important books like Daniel, Zechariah, and Revelation, places that we'll visit together if you stay with us on the Bible bus for the whole journey. Now, in just a few minutes, Dr. McGee is going to mention his notes and outlines, and you can get your free copy in our app or over at ttb.org by downloading our digital book, Briefing the Bible. 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Now, before we begin, let's hear from Norman, a fellow passenger on the Bible bus with us. I've just completed my sixth trip through the Bible. Wow, Norman, congratulations. If I do my math right, that's 30 years. I continue. I'm amazed that I'm still learning something new every day. When I first started listening, it was on an FM station in Cedarville, Ohio. After several years, I started listening on your website. After I retired in 2020, I started listening to your app. Each morning, I go for my half-hour walk and listen. What amazes me most is that when I first started listening, the primary method of transmission was terrestrial radio, and the languages available were relatively few. I have seen it grow to where the number of languages is staggering, and the methods of transmitting them are hard to imagine. I'm so thankful that TTB is able to continue, and I look forward to the next 5 years of learning even more of God's Word. Well, Norman, I agree with you. It really is amazing how faithful God has been. No one could have imagined how wide and how deep this ministry would go. God certainly is faithful to His Word, isn't He? Now, here's a quick note. This is from Isaac. I'm a college student and was raised in a Christian home. If I'm honest, I've always been afraid of Revelation. It seemed dark and eerie, but as I studied with McGee, I found it's about hope. Thanks for the instruction. My trust in the Lord continues to grow with each book. I'm now with you for the entire trip. Well, it's great to hear from you, Isaac. I'll be sure to save you a seat. Now, from the parables to his words about what's ahead, Jesus is teaching us how to live with eternity in view. How is he speaking to you as we study Matthew together? You can drop us a note in the app. You can even hit the speak button and just talk it into there, and it'll transcribe it if you've got an iPhone or an Android device, which we've all got one of those, don't we? You can also email us at BibleBus@ttb.org, or you can write to Box 7100. Pasadena, California, 91109. 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Let's pray together as we open God's Word. Lord, would you open our hearts as we listen, and then help us to understand the truth of your Word and the truth of who you are. We pray this in the name of Jesus. Amen. Now here's Dr. J. Vernon McGee with our study of Matthew 24 on Through the Bible.
1: Now, friends, we turn in our study today to the 24th chapter of the Gospel of Matthew. This is the third and the last major discourse in the Gospel of Matthew. We've had the Sermon on the Mount. We've also had the Mystery Parable Discourse in Matthew 13. And now in Matthew 24 and 25, we have the Olivet Discourse, so-called, because that's where it was given. And if you have a friend, you ought to call them now and ask them to listen in, because all three of these major discourses are misunderstood, and it has given such a wrong conception of what Christianity is, what the Bible is all about, and what God intends to do. Now, we want to urge you to write in and ask for our notes and outlines if you do not have them. And so as we begin today, let me just briefly recapitulate some of the things we said last time. Our Lord has now denounced the religious rulers, and he's turned his back on Jerusalem and says their house, the temple, is left desolate, and they'll not see him until they say, "Blessed is he that cometh in the name of the Lord." Apparently there is a postponed kingdom, therefore. There's so many that object to that. Well, may I say that you're certainly going to have to object to the language of the Lord here. He says it's postponed, doesn't he? He says that he'll not establish it at this time, but that he's coming again to establish it. Now, the apostles were a little surprised at that, too. They didn't like the idea of a postponed kingdom. So they come to him, and they say, look around at these buildings. You say this house left desolate, and the temple then was made up of many buildings. It was still in process of building. However, at this time, it was a very beautiful thing, a very large thing. It was the temple of Herod, white marble, very beautiful. And now it's to be left desolate. And he says to them, do you really see this? You don't see it like it's going to be, because there'll not one stone be left upon another. All of it's to be thrown down. Now, I was there at the Wailing Wall several years ago, and the tour director wanted to call attention to the way that the stone was worn away there, where over the years they had wept at the Wailing Wall. Well, that's there, and that's worth noting. But frankly, that's not what impressed me. The thing that impressed me was the fact that they are not all just one kind of stones. They're all kinds of stones. And we're told that the Wailing Wall, which was built after this, it was made up of the stones taken from different buildings, different periods. And you go to the pinnacle of the temple, which evidently is that corner of the temple area, you'll find that since they've excavated recently, and I know when I was there, I noticed again the different kinds of stones that come from the different period. What does that mean? That means not one stone is left on another. They had to go pick them up from different places. Titus really destroyed that city. Now, they come to him with three questions. The apostles are so much in shock. In fact, they've had a trauma going up the Mount of Olives. And they've had a huddle. They've talked this over. They come with three questions, and he's going to answer them. Tell us, when shall these things be? That means, when will one stone not be left upon another? Now, Matthew does not have that part of the discourse at all. You will find that over in the Gospel of Luke, and you'll find segments of it in Mark. But actually, Luke carries that section. Why? Because Matthew is the gospel of the kingdom. The king is presented here, and that present destruction has something to do with this age in which we live, but has nothing to do with way off down yonder in the future, the king is coming. So Matthew doesn't carry that part. Now Luke says, when ye shall see Jerusalem compassed with armies, you will know that this time has come. For when one stone will not be left upon another. And many of those that heard him there that day were present in 70 A.D. when Titus surrounded the city, laid siege to it, and cut it off from the rest of the world. And when he finally breached the wall and got in, it was terrible what he did. And he destroyed that city. He demolished it as it had never been before, and you must recall that it had been destroyed several times before, especially by Nebuchadnezzar. And now it is destroyed, and that part has been fulfilled. In other words, one-third of the Olivet Discourse has been fulfilled. Now the next two questions, what shall be the sign of thy coming, and what is the sign of the end of the world, or the end of the age? The world never comes to an end. There's going to be a new earth brought on the scene. This one will make way for a new one, but it's just like you trade in your old car for a new car. You're not without a car. You can't say, that's the end of the car age for me. I don't have a car anymore. Well, you do. You traded the old one in, got a new one. And we're going to trade the old world in, at least the Lord is, for a new one. And the world never comes to an end. It's the end of the age. And that's the way they're asking it, by the way. And he's going to answer it now in the chronological and logical order, which is the last question he'll answer first. What is the sign of the end of the age? And what is the sign of his coming? Now, this has to do with his coming to the earth to establish his kingdom, and the church is not in the picture here at all. The church actually is gone by the time you get to the end of the age here. It's the last days of the nation Israel. Now, we believe that he's talking about the Great Tribulation period. Somebody says, Can you know that? Why, sure we know that, because he labels it the Great Tribulation Period right in this discourse. I imagine that some folk thought that some fundamental preacher thought of that term, the Great Tribulation. Our Lord's the one who thought of it. He's the one that gave it its name, and we'll be coming to that next time when we see the Great Tribulation Period. That is, if we don't get to it today, and we're not moving too fast through here, because this is a very important section, by the way. Now, you'll notice here, and Jesus answered and said unto them, take heed that no man deceive you. Verse 4. Now, that word, take heed and let no man deceive you, is, I think, to characterize the entire age. We're in the front end of it, of course. But it's a word of caution that's given and will be especially true in the Great Tribulation Period, because that's when the Antichrist is to appear. But we are told today elsewhere to beware of false teachers. Not false prophets. Anybody starts prophesying today, you can poo-poo them right out of the scene as far as the Christian is concerned, because prophets are not for this period, but we are to beware of false teachers. And there are a great many of those around. We must test it by Scripture. I read a letter, maybe some of you will recall it, from a lady that was in a cult, and how the Lord delivered her out of that cult. Fact of the matter is, I have another letter here before me, and it just came in, and I'd like to share it with you because of the fact that it illustrates what I'm talking about. This comes from a woman who apparently has a very important position in an insurance company in downtown Los Angeles. Now, she says here, I'm reading now, about 20 years ago, a well-meaning friend introduced me to, and I can't mention it, it's a cult, and you mention it, you get in trouble on the radio, so I don't mention it, I don't want to get in trouble. A friend introduced her to this cult after going to her church for 1 year as her recruit. I switched on the radio during lunch. You were giving your noon Bible study. I listened and learned. And then she tells about how her entire family then went to a good church in the area in which she lived. Friends, may I say to you that you need to beware today of false teaching. There's a lot of it around, not only in Southern California, but all over this land today. And he says, take heed that no man deceive you, for many shall come in my name, saying, I'm Christ, and shall deceive many. Now, there to be false Christs. We've had them. There are few around today. Not as many right now as there were a few years ago. We had a couple here in Southern California. One had a holy city up here in Northern California. But whether it's Northern or Southern California, you don't have any holy cities. Not in this state, or any other state for that matter. But this man was a man that he expected any minute to be called to Washington to solve the problems of the world. Well, you don't send to the holy city in California to get the solution to the problems of the world. One's coming from the Holy of Holies in heaven someday, and he'll solve the problems. Now, in the end time, there is to be a false Christ. Now, I believe that our Lord, there upon the Mount of Olives, looked down to the end of the age, to this great tribulation period, and here at the beginning, he's bridging the gap. Now, I recognize that there are many good teachers today, much better than I am, that take the position that immediately he moves to the end of the age. Well, I think you find the fulfillment of it, the entire spectrum of the Scriptures fulfilled at the end. But I do think he's bridging the gap. Now, if you disagree with that, you'll be in mighty good company, I know. But, of course, if you want to be right, I'm sure you'll want to go along with me right here. Now, will you notice this? He says, many shall come in my name, saying I am Christ, and shall deceive many. That's the rider on the white horse at the end of the age when Antichrist comes. Ye shall hear of wars and rumors of wars. See that ye be not troubled, for all these things must come to pass, but the end is not yet. Wars and rumors of wars are not sign that we're at the end of the age by any means. And I think he's bridging now the gap. It's so easy to think a major war is indicative that we're at the end of the age. Actually, it's not. There have been, I forget how many wars, 200 and some odd major wars in the past 5,000 or 6,000 years, and I think we've had maybe 200 years of peace in that time. But wars and rumors of wars are not the sign. I remember when I was a boy, and I was just a little boy, at the end of World War I, and I remember hearing my dad and others talking about the books that were coming out then, saying that this was the end of the world, as they put it in those days, because we had just had a World War I. Well, after that, we had a worldwide depression and a World War II and the atom bomb. And during World War II, remembering what had happened in World War I, I said to my congregation when I was pastor out here in Pasadena, I said to them, after World War II, you wait and see, there'll be a wheelbarrow load of books saying that we're at the end of the world, as they'll put it, because we've had World War II. But you know, I was wrong. There wasn't a wheelbarrow load of books. There were two wheelbarrow loads of books that came out at that time, and they all were very sensational. Well, we've come a long way since World War II, and so it might be well just to listen to the Lord again and quit listening to these false teachers. And ye shall hear of wars and rumors of wars. See that ye be not troubled, for all these things must come to pass, but the end is not yet. And friends, man will never solve the problem of war. He thinks he's going to. The League of Nations was to do that, and then the United Nations, and I don't know what will be coming up in the future, but they'll have something, because nothing will work until the Prince of Peace comes. Can't have peace without him. Now, will you notice he says in verse 7, for nation shall rise against nation, and kingdom against kingdom, and there shall be famines, and pestilences, and earthquakes, in divers places. All these are the beginning of sorrow. Now, this characterizes the whole age, and we've had all of these. Right now, the population explosion has the world frightened, and rightly so, my beloved. They're starving to death by the thousands and millions, and that's going to increase. It has to increase. But the old black horse, famine hasn't ridden yet. He's going to ride one of these days, and it'll be at the end of the age that he'll really come forth. These are just the beginning of sorrows that we see today. I think we've come now to our first time word. I think now that we're entering the great tribulation period, and I believe that this is the thing that characterizes it. Now let me very briefly mention to you what I have on my chart that might be helpful. You and I are living in the age of the church, or the age of the Holy Spirit, as some like to speak of it. And in the world today, the Bible divides mankind into three groups. Paul says, give none offense, neither to the Jew or the Gentile or the church of God. Those are the three groups in the world. Now he's calling out a people to his name out of both Israel and the Gentiles, and one of these days that group will be taken out of the world. Then the great tribulation begins. And I think this is what you have here now in verse 9. The beginning, actually, of the great tribulation period. Then shall they deliver you up to be afflicted, and shall kill you, and ye shall be hated of all nations for my name's sake. Now, who's he talking about? The church? No. He's talking about the nation Israel. This is anti-Semitism on a worldwide scale. And I'd like to inject this at this point because it's important. And I trust it might be important for Christians today. My friend, as long as the church, the true church, is in the world, you could never have worldwide anti-Semitism, because the church will resist that. No real believer in the Lord Jesus could hate the Jew. That's an impossibility. Now, I think liberalism has given a false front to these people, and in the final analysis would finally turn against them. But long as the church is in the world, the true church, why, there will not be worldwide anti-Semitism. But when the true church is removed, I think it will break out worldwide. Verse 10, And then shall many be offended, shall betray one another, and shall hate one another. And many false prophets shall arise and deceive many. Now, we are not to pay attention to false prophets. Peter says, as there were false prophets among the people, that is Israel, there will be false teachers among you. We are to beware of false teachers. And here is a warning against false prophets, which the nation Israel was to beware of. And because iniquity shall abound, the love of many shall wax cold. Now, that's a principle, of course, that you could apply that to today, as there are many principles here. A great many people today, because of the way the world is going. I met a preacher. I'd been in school with him. And he had joined everything. He'd become a liberal. He drinks his cocktails, smokes his cigarettes, and he lives just like the world. He told me, no use fighting it. He said, McGee, you don't fight City Hall, you join it. Well, I fight City Hall in that sense, by the way. I'm not about to join it. You see, because of the iniquity that's around him, he was telling me about in his church, how much of this had gotten in his church. He's not going to fight it. And because iniquity shall abound, the love of many shall wax cold. It'll be more true in that day, of course. Now, verse 13 is supposed to be a startling verse. But he that shall endure unto the end, the same shall be saved. Now, he that shall endure unto the end. Well, now somebody says, you see, you got to endure. Yeah, but who endures? Well, when I read the book of Revelation, I find out that he stopped the whole forces of nature and of evil and even of good. And he said, we're going to seal so many. Who is it that's going to endure to the end? Those that he sealed at the beginning, of course. And he says, my sheep, regardless of the period or regardless of the sheep, they're going to make it through to the end. He said that when he starts out with 100 sheep, he always comes through. Now, who is it that endures to the end? Those that are his will be recognized because they'll endure to the end. I think, again, we got a great principle there. When somebody says to me today, I knew so-and-so, he was very active in the church, he was a deacon in the church, and now he's gone into sin. Is he a child of God? I can't answer it. I don't know what to say, because I don't know. Really, I don't know. We just have to wait. I tell them that the pigs will eventually get to the pig pen, and the prodigal sons will all get back to the father's house eventually. It is confusing to find a son in the pig pen, and sometimes you find a little pig up in the father's house. And Peter says the sow that was washed has returned to a wallowing again. The pig did get up there. One of the little pigs went up with the prodigal son, got a nice little pink ribbon around his neck, and he had his teeth washed with Pepsodent. And I want to tell you, he looked very much like a real believer, but he wasn't, you see. He that shall endure to the end, the same shall be saved. You just have to wait. Sometimes a sheep gets in the mud. Sometimes a son gets into the pig pen, but he's going to get out, friends. Why? Because he has a wonderful shepherd. A sheep is safe because we've got a wonderful shepherd, friends. And that's what he's saying here. The same shall be saved. Now, we come to another strong statement. I'm going to save it till next time to go into detail. And the gospel of the kingdom shall be preached in all the world for a witness unto all nations, and then shall the end come. Now, some that do not agree with the premillennial interpretation, we have a lot of amillennialists running around today, and an amillennialist is, well, that's it, ah. That's what you think of when you hear that. They believe that, some of us believe, there are two or three gospels, that there's a gospel of the kingdom and gospel of the grace of God, and that God has several methods of saving people. I'm going to talk about that next time when we talk about this gospel of the kingdom, or whether God has several methods, or whether really he has only one method, and actually these today that are trying to say that there are several gospels, actually don't they really believe that there are at least two ways of being saved? And friends, God has never had but one way to save sinners, and that's through the death of Christ on the cross. And we can show that next time. We're going to begin right there. Until then, may God richly bless you, my beloved.
0: If you're finding that Jesus' teaching in Matthew is speaking to you, you know we'd love to help you keep going. 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
1: 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Hey, good evening. I'm Katie Evans. I am joined by David James. And Dave, you and I, we have problem-solving mindsets, but we can't always solve all the problems by ourselves.
2: Katie, there's so many problems we can't solve, you know? There's so many we can't solve. I can't solve so many in my own life. Yet, with a phone call, click of a mouse, is Skoyir in Mongolia. When Jesus says, go to the uttermost parts of the world and preach the gospel, sometimes I go, well, Lord, I'm just me here in the 91203, or fill in the blank, your zip code. With a phone call, click of a mouse, we go to the uttermost parts of the world, where in Mongolia, fellow Jesus followers, their task is to minister and a trajectory change of life to the hopeless of the children of the dump in Ulaanbaatar, Mongolia. That's what your gift does. 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Guys, a return on investment, everything covered, and Jesus being proclaimed, and they know the school as the Jesus school. The hope we're giving. Katie, can we get four little boys and girls out of the dump in Ulaanbaatar?

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3: The nation that God loved spent much of its history reverberating in the aftershocks of bad decisions. That's the nation of Israel. In the book of Isaiah, it says these words. This is Isaiah 33, 2 through 6. It says, O Lord, be gracious to us. We have waited for you. Be thou their strength every morning, our salvation also in the time of distress. At the sound of the tumult, peoples flee. At the lifting up of thyself, nations dispense. And your spoil is gathered as the caterpillar gathers, as locusts rushing about, men rush about on it. The Lord is exalted. He dwells on high. He has filled Zion with justice and righteousness. He shall be the stability of your times, a wealth of salvation, wisdom, and knowledge. The fear of the Lord is his treasure. It says of the Messiah, he will be the stability of your times. Do you want to have a stable life? Everybody would answer that question, yes. What's truly stable? God. What kingdom can we serve that's an unshakable kingdom? The book of Hebrews says, everything that can be shaken will be shaken. But we serve a kingdom and a king that cannot be shaken. Because nothing ever shakes him up. Praise God. And we can live that kind of life if we anchor ourselves in the one who is unshakable. David, a little later, as we do a little intro, he writes, this is actually the same as Psalm 18. Go to 2 Samuel 22. And David is praising God just a couple chapters ahead. And here's what he says. He said, the Lord is my rock and my fortress and my deliverer. 2 Samuel 22, 3. My God, my rock in whom I take refuge, my shield and the horn of my salvation, my stronghold and my refuge, my Savior, thou dost save.

0: save me from violence. Now, David was a tough man, but I want you to see how he describes God. He says, the Lord is my rock. He's my stability. He's my hiding place. That's the idea of a fortress. He's my deliverer, my salvation. He's my stability, verse 3, my rock. He's my refuge, my shield, my protection, my salvation, my stronghold, my refuge. He is everything to me. And that's what you and I have to learn, that Jesus Christ becomes everything to us. Even though I am absent in body, Paul writes to the Colossian church, I am with you in spirit, rejoicing to see your good discipline and the stability of your faith in Christ. As you therefore have received Christ Jesus the Lord, so walk in him, having been firmly rooted and now being built up in him and established in your faith just as you were instructed, and overflowing with gratitude. As I've been watching the things about the Middle East, and every president in my lifetime has tried to bring peace to the Middle East, they've been saying that there are things that will destabilize a region. So when our government, or when we're looking at military options, we wonder about doing something that may bring destabilization to a region. And that is how kind of we have to make decisions about our lives. We want to make decisions about our lives, our family, our relationships, what we do with our finances that will bring stability, not destabilize. And what destabilized David's kingdom is simply captured in one word. It's sin. Sin destabilizes your life. Sin will cause aftershocks in your life. That's why the Bible encourages you and me to let the fear of the Lord determine our decisions. But we're human, right? And even after becoming a Christian, we fall short of the glory of God. We make our share of mistakes. David went through that, and when he went through that, I want you to turn to Psalm 13. He would cry out to God, Psalm 13, a little bit to your right. And here's a psalm. We don't know exactly when David wrote this psalm, but this captures David's heart in a time of difficulty. And it will lead us nicely into the chapter. This is what David did when things seemed unstable in his life. Psalm 13, verse 1. He said, how long, O Lord, will thou forget me forever? How long will thou hide thy face from me? How long shall I take counsel in my soul? Psalm 13, 2. Having sorrow in my heart all the day. How long will my enemy be exalted over me? How long must I wrestle with my thoughts and every day have sorrow in my heart? How long will my enemy triumph over me? Says the NIV. Consider and answer me, O Lord my God. Enlighten my eyes, verse 3, lest I sleep the sleep of death. Lest my enemy say, I have overcome him. Lest my adversaries rejoice when I am, notice, shaken. But I have trusted in thy loving kindness. My heart shall rejoice in thy salvation. I will sing to the Lord because he has dealt bountifully with me. Turn back to 2 Samuel. I don't think it's a bad thing. I think actually it's a refreshing thing to be real even before the Lord when you're going through something difficult. When life is throwing you some curveballs, you can say, because David said it, Lord, where are you? Have you forgotten about me? You ever prayed a prayer like that? Lord, are you hearing what I'm praying? Well, as David went through his stuff in life, that's how he felt. And in 2 Samuel chapter 20, as we pick up the account in verse 1, we are reminded of this man named Sheba. He is described as a worthless fellow, 2 Samuel 20, verse 1. Literally, a man of Belial. He happened to be there whose name was Sheba. He was the son of Bichri, a Benjamite. That made him probably side with the house of Saul, 2 Samuel 20, verse 1. And he blew the trumpet, he blew the shofar, and he said, we have no portion in David, nor do we have inheritance in the son of Jesse. Every man to his tents, O Israel. And so all the men of Israel, verse 2, withdrew from following David and followed Sheba, the son of Bichri. But the men of Judah remained steadfast to their king from the Jordan, even to Jerusalem. One of the things that brings instability to our lives is when people bail on us. When you're in a high position like a king, as David was, he was hoping that he could unite the nation. His prayer was that he could bring the people together. And Warren Wiersbe put it well when he said, sometimes it's just the speech of one person that can lead a bunch of people away from you. You've probably all experienced it before. You think things are going good, relationships are going well, and then one person says something about you at work or in your group of friends, and all of a sudden a bunch of people have bailed from you and you don't even know why. People can be won over by even a decent speech. And here's why. Because a lot of people don't even know what they believe and why they go to follow someone that they follow. A lot of people just follow the latest fad because they are not anchored to the rock. And so they blow with the wind. Is that you? Is the latest teaching, the latest fad, you blow over here and then you blow over there? And what it brings is instability. And David was looking at his kingdom and saying, no, please let this not happen again. Once again, he was leading a nation that was divided. You know, sometimes when we pray for our leaders, I think we need to be able to put ourselves in their moccasins for a second and think about wherever you may be politically, think about how many shots a person at the top takes a day. Think about how many negative articles are written about people, how much press you have to ignore if you're in that kind of situation. It's not an easy position to be in. And that's what David, that's where he was. He was taking pot shots. And this man, he's, the Bible calls him a worthless man, stirred the people again. Right when David finally was thinking, hey, I'm going to be back on my throne, I'm going home, finally Absalom's rebellion and uprising has been dealt with, David's getting ready to go back home, to go to his throne, to go back to the place that he loved. He probably was wondering if I'm ever going to be back there. And just when you think trouble is over, trouble comes again. Ever been there before? You go on vacation. Can I get a witness? And you have all these issues on vacation, and then you say, I can't wait till I get back home. I need a vacation from my vacation. Vacations always sound good until you're on vacation. Then you're like, I want to go home. Well, this man Sheba said, we have no inheritance. Strong idea there. Because the people of God were God's inheritance and the land was an inheritance that God had given to the people. And this man named Sheba says, we got nothing in David. We're not going to find anything for us in David. Can you imagine if you're David standing there and the people say, we have nothing from this guy. There's nothing here for us. Imagine how many times in the life of Jesus people walked away from him. Imagine how many times God in heaven hears somebody say, I'm not going to follow anymore because there's nothing for me here.
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0: Strong idea there, because the people of God were God's inheritance and the land was an inheritance that God had given to the people. And this man named Sheba says, we got nothing in David. We're not going to find anything for us in David. Can you imagine if you're David standing there and the people say, we have nothing from this guy. There's nothing here for us. Imagine how many times in the life of Jesus people walked away from him. Imagine how many times God in heaven hears somebody say, I'm not going to follow anymore because there's nothing for me here. Well, that happens all the time. And so the son of Jesse that Sheba called David was a pejorative way. It was a disparaging way to refer to David. It's how Saul referred to David when he was mad at David. Oh, that son of Jesse. And this is what David had to deal with. And so I want to encourage you as a Christian that no matter how the winds blow in the culture and even the church culture, stay true to your King. He will never leave you or forsake you. People will, he won't. He's the one that can bring stability to your life. Now, David, verse 3, 2 Samuel 20, came to his house at Jerusalem, and he was probably wondering if he would ever return to that great city. And the king took the 10 women, the concubines, verse 3, whom he had left to keep the house, and he placed them under guard and provided them with sustenance. But he did not go into them. I do want to tell you that if you have smaller ones here, there is some mature content here, just as a heads up. He was not with them. He was not intimate with them. So they were shut up until the day of their death, living as widows. Now, even though Absalom's rebellion was squashed and Absalom was now dead and David had gone home, David had to deal with the fallout back home. And one of the pieces, one of the things he had to deal with was the fact that Absalom, in order to show his strength and to make a move towards the throne, took David's concubines, and there's no other way to say it, he raped them. And whatever the position may be, whatever your thoughts are on David's concubines, and I'm going to argue that David's harem was wrong. He shouldn't have done that. Deuteronomy 17:17 says the king shall not multiply wives to himself. That's what David did. He was outside of God's will. But these women, nonetheless, were in David's household. And when he left, when Absalom was coming to take over and he was trying to kill his father and take the throne, David had left the concubines there. And Absalom ravaged them. And if you imagine for a moment being one of those women, just think how they felt. David had left them behind to take care of things, and Absalom took advantage of them. He violated them, and now David had to go back and face them. And by the way, the reason that that happened was given in a prophecy earlier in chapter 12, that what David had done secretly with Bathsheba would be done openly by his own sons. Imagine walking back into your house and having to look in the eyes of those ladies and realizing that that's a consequence of your actions. So David did what he could. Notice in verse 3, he placed them under guard. I think that means he tried to protect them. He provided for them. And they needed a lot of care. They needed maybe just a shoulder to cry on. And David was the man that they looked to. So he probably had to spend a lot of time just trying to hear them out and try to do some repair. And I will tell you this, that anybody, and I'm sure this room has people in it, who's ever been through abuse, whether it's this type of abuse or even physical abuse, it's going to take some time to recover. And David, if you could see David in this moment as a type of Jesus Christ, can be there for you even if you've been abused, even if you've been wronged by another individual. And the statistics are pretty scary on how often this happens and how little it's actually talked about. But David went home and he put the ladies under guard. He knew that they needed to feel safe, and he provided what they need. He provided them with sustenance. But he was not with them again. And there are some scholars that believe the reason that David wasn't with them again is found in Leviticus 18, 5 through 15, that there was some sort of defilement that went on, and David did not want to break the Levitical law. That's certainly a possibility. His son had been with these women, so that's a possibility. But here's another thought, and this came from another commentary I read this week, that maybe David, upon coming home, decided that he was no longer going to have concubines in his life. Maybe he was thinking twice about the whole idea of a king having a harem and him having multiple women in his life. Maybe he started to think about the fact that God said from the beginning, a man shall leave his father and mother and cleave to his wife, singular. And the two shall become what? One flesh. Maybe David, after all he had dealt with, and sometimes, look, here's the truth of life. We got to learn most of our lessons the hard way. Right? It would be nice if some of us could say, you know what? That last lesson I learned was so easy. I learned the easy way this time. I had a friend tell me he made this mistake, and I said, I'm never going to make that mistake. Right? But the truth is that we have to learn most of our probably most substantive, deepest lessons in our lives are learned the hard way. And here's the sad reality. These women, verse 3, they were shut up until the day of their death, living as widows. They, the text would indicate, spent the rest of their lives with no man in their lives. They had to live out their days as widows. And that was because of David. That was because David had sinned with Bathsheba, but that was also because David did things outside of God's will. And even though David was forgiven, please hear what I'm about to say very well. Even though you can be forgiven by God, it doesn't mean the aftershock of consequences stops. And even in the light of forgiven sin, and I'll take it a step further, even when you try to make things right after you've sinned, it doesn't mean that everything's just going to be great. Maybe you formulated a plan that, you know, you hear about, okay, bringing sin into the light, or you want to ask for forgiveness. Some years ago, I had a friend tell me that he was confronted with such issues, and so he decided that he would go to his spouse and ask for forgiveness for some past, I'll put it, indiscretions. And he had in his mind how it was going to go. I'm going to go and I'm going to confess, and my spouse is going to be so wonderfully thrilled that I confess this stuff and hold me and say, it's okay, you're forgiven. Oh, it's so brave of you. And that's what he thought until he confessed it. And it didn't go the way he had it in his mind. It was hard for months after that. Because we think, see, sometimes the motivation for us to do something like that is about us. It's not about the other person. I got to get this off my chest so that way I can be done with this. And so I need you to hear me, right? Sometimes even in our apologies, we don't have the right motive. And so David had to deal with the reality. And as one author put it, David was not the kind of king who could wipe away their tears. But Jesus is that kind of king.
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4: Last time we were together, we talked about complicated relationships, and now as we think about a kingdom shaken, what is it that shakes a kingdom? You know, Jesus said, a kingdom divided against itself cannot stand. And maybe you're in a situation right now where you've noticed how easy division can come. It can come easily in friendships, in churches, in marriages, in a lot of different areas of life, at work. And if you want to be a person of unity, James actually talks about people who are peacekeepers or people who bring the peace. And that's what we want to be. And maybe you are asking questions like, well, how can I be that person? I took a class some years ago on a church conflict, or more specifically, the class was about how to bring conflict resolution. And I remember being in this class, and this couple did this as a ministry. They would go to divided churches and they would come in and try to bring unity back where there was brokenness and division. You know what they said was the key thing in their ministry? Get ready. Listening. They said when they would go into a church, they could always predict that nobody was listening to each other anymore. And all they would do is go in and listen to group A and group B or C, hear what they were saying, and then communicate that to the others and then try to bring the resolution. It's like what was actually happening was nobody was hearing each other anymore. Man, doesn't that hit the nail on the head? Now, what do I do with that? Well, if I want to be a peacemaker, if I want to be a conflict resolver, and I'm not sure we would sign up for that job, it's about listening, understanding, having someone see you as, hey, this person will hear me out. They won't jump to a conclusion. They won't close their ears. Aren't you glad that Jesus hears us out? Aren't you glad you have people in your life that will, you know, keep their ear open and then listen well and then speak wisdom into your life? That's the key. I think a good takeaway is to be a good listener. And I think you will be one who can help bring peace. This is Pastor Michael Lance. This is Walk in Truth. We're looking at 2 Samuel and how the kingdom was shaken and divided. And we don't want to see that happen. And so we want to have solutions in our life. And I think walking in the Spirit, of course, is one of the biggest things. Hey, if we can help you in any way, we do have a phone number you can call if you need some encouragement, need someone to hear you out or pray with you. 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That's 844-48-TRUTH. 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It's 844-48-TRUTH. 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
5: 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I'm Mike Massaro. 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
7: Hey, what's up? I am Katie Evans, joined tonight by David James. And Dave, what are we doing with Holt International this week?
8: Well, Katie, if we saw outside on trash day, you know, we take our bins outside for the trash truck and recycling, the green waste trucks come by. 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
18: 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He existed before God made anything else. 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
17: On today's edition of Real Life Radio, Pastor Jack continues in his series called The Life and Times of Jesus Christ and a message titled Christ and His Creation. Now, this is a series about the real Jesus, who Jesus really is, not the Jesus of popular opinion, but the Jesus of the Bible, God himself, who stepped into our world. And in this message, we're going to see that Jesus is also the creator of everything around us. You see, when we look at the world, we're really facing a choice. Either everything came from random accidents, or it came from a designer. And the evidence we see in creation points us straight to Jesus Christ. So today, Pastor Jack teaches us that Jesus Christ isn't just present in creation. He is the creator of it. The Lord who made the heavens and the earth is the very same Jesus Christ who came to redeem us. And that changes everything that we've been led to believe about our existence. Now, with his message called Christ and His Creation, here's pastor and Bible teacher Jack Hibbs.
18: The two Bibles, one is written here on your lap, bound in leather. The other is the universe that is both around us and outside the walls of this church. What do you mean? Meaning that you could go outside, and if you are intellectually honest, you can pluck a leaf off of a liquid amber tree that's out front here and put it under the scrutiny of an electron microscope and find data so vast and so mind-boggling, technology so fantastic, that it's greater than the technology used to put the shuttle up into space and, in fact, even build it. It's a technology more advanced than a blade of grass that man cannot produce it. Yet we can produce atomic watches that we have on our wrists. And nobody would ever say that a watch arose by spontaneous chances. And yet the very creature who stands at the precipice of decision, the human, has been duped into an idea that evolution is in fact scientific. When today, in the advancement of modern sciences, that science itself is saying, as you'll see, that Darwinism and evolution is bunk. It's amazing. It's exciting. Look with me at our first delve into this, Christ and His creation, and that is the creation testifies of God. Listen, creation has to testify of something. Does it testify of evolution, or does it testify of God? Well, let's take a look and see. The first thing that we see is that the Bible presumes a special creation. You ought to write down special creation. You're going to hear it a lot in the future. The Bible presumes. What do I mean by that? First of all, Genesis chapter 1, verse 1. My friend, if you can get past the first verse of the Bible, it's downhill from there on. In the beginning, God created the heavens and the earth. Doesn't apologize for it. Doesn't put its tongue in its cheek about it. States it as a fact. In the beginning, that is of the material universe, God created the heavens and the earth. Don't ask me to explain it. We don't know how. We can't. When it says God, it is Elohim. El, God, Him, plural. A singular plurality. That's, by the way, a hint concerning who the Creator is. In the beginning, God, who is a singular plurality, go figure in the Hebrew language, whoever He is, He's one, but there's a plurality of it. That God, who's one, is both Father, Son, and Holy Spirit. God is one. So the Bible declares. God created the heavens and the earth. No apology. States it as a fact. In fact, the ancient world assumes this to be true. It doesn't matter what culture you go into. If it's not the Hebrew or the Oriental custom of that realm, if you go into places far removed from the cradle of civilization, that area of the Middle East, and you go to the extenuating areas of the world, and you look at those ancient cultures, they believed in God or gods having created. And so the Bible presumes a special creation. In Isaiah chapter 40, verse 28, he says, "Do you not know? Have you not heard that the Lord is the everlasting God? He is the creator of the ends of the earth, and He will not grow tired or weary, and His understanding you cannot fathom." I like that. Well, I want a God I can handle. Well, then go think of some cult God that you can handle. Because the Bible says about the God of the Bible, He's past finding out. What a challenge to us. Concerning creation, it's either evolution, a series of accidents that has brought you here today, or it is what is called special creation. where there is an advanced design engineer. If you don't want to call him God, just for argument's sake, can you just think right now and write it down any way you want? Designer, engineer, planner. Because there's nothing that you can point to in this world that is void of a designer. Nothing. The seat you're sitting on was in the concept of a man's mind first or a woman's mind, and it was then generated. The carpet, the screens, the computer, the camera. And if these things are all lesser than its creator, then you take a look at the humanity that you and I are, and you look at the evolutionary claim, or you look at the pure declaration of the Bible, and you've got to make a decision, friend. And the first thing that we want to see is that the evidence of the natural world around us is assumed in the Bible, or as I said, presumed. Very, very important. Romans chapter 1, verse 20, it says, "For since the creation of the world, His invisible attributes are clearly seen, being understood by the things which He has made." That means every human has got that internal witness. But this special creation speaks of this, that there's an intelligence to the creation, there's a functionality to it, and there's a meaningful purpose to it. Now get this. In creation, what do we find? If we take an approach to the physical evidence that is out there, what do we find? You know what? Right now, not right now, but after the service, you can drive up here by Aerojet up in the Chino Hills, right back behind my house. And you can go up that road. It's a paved road. You can pull over to the side and take a stick and begin digging in the dirt. And there are millions and millions, probably hundreds of millions of fossils there of shellfish. Millions of them. I mean, it's ridiculous. It's hilarious. There's so many. All of them found in their actual state. There's none with one leg sticking out. There's no shell with one, maybe, antenna or antennae. There's no half salamander and half snake or bird or whatever. There's no transitional forms found in the fossil records as we read in books. There's none. You can travel to every museum in the world. You will not find one fossil record of a transitional form. What do I mean? Things are found in their present order, their state. Either it has died because it is ancient, or it exists today and you can look at it. Example, there are fossils of ancient snails, giant ancient snails. We don't have giant ancient snails today, but they're perfect snails. Are you with me? They're not snails with a nose. And then maybe a couple of million years later, they're a snail with a nose and a thumb. You say, well, it's ridiculous. Well, let me put it this way. We're being told recently now in the latest National Geographic that scientists believe, and of course if a scientist believes it, gosh, it must be true, that at one point in time, a lizard or a snake, one or the other, gave birth or hatched its young and it was covered in feathers. And as it advanced, it went from the reptilian world to the flying world. This is taught. Nobody dares question it because it's science. I want to show you this morning that it's not science at all. Listen, before we get too much into this, we better be critical thinkers. You know what I mean with that? Think hard and ask why. Now let's go, and we need to go very quickly. The Bible presumes a special creation. Also, the evidence confirms creation. What do we mean by that? Well, if we look at the astronomical account of things, that is in the area of astrophysics, we are now finding out from the Hubble telescope that the universe, in fact, the universes, plural, the cosmoses, if you could say it that way, all had a point of origination, that they are all expanding outwardly. In fact, so much so that, what is it? It is a little bit after 12 right now. In 24 hours from right now, you and I will have traveled 1 million miles through deep space. than where we are at right now. In 24 hours, we will be occupying a place in space that we've never occupied before, and every 24 hours, we go another 1,000,000 miles. Think of the universe on the back of a flatbed 18-wheeler, and it's going down the freeway. That's what you and I are doing right now at about a little over 1,200 miles an hour on our axis, spinning. Isn't that wild? This thing called the Big Bang Theory, because everything's expanding outward. God says in the prophet Isaiah, he says in Isaiah chapters 40 through 45, he says, I've created the heavens and the earth, and I have stretched them out. And yet that's exactly what science shows us, that something happened. It's called the Big Bang to those who don't believe, or the Big God to those who do. When it was created, in the day that it was created, God sent it into motion. And you can do the math in reverse and back up. And astrophysicists have done this, and they found out that the Earth must be, and the universe must be, much younger than we ever earlier were taught. Well, when that news was announced, the paleontologists and the anthropologists went nuts, because they're trying to figure out where man came from. And so they need an older Earth. So we have an Earth that is required to be older than its universe. The sciences are in debate one with another, because there's the hard empirical evidence of what they're finding out in astrophysics versus what evolutionists need to adopt. And there's a big conflict. Isn't that interesting? Well, what should really reign? Science, true science, good science, should be the governor. Now, the fact of the matter is that there's a big problem. And one of the arguments given to us regarding God as being creator is that the fossil records show that we have evolved. That is absolutely not true. There are no fossil records of what is called transitional forms, not a one. There is not one in the world. And you would think if over the millions and gazillions of years that they argue about, that there'd be one fossil of a transitional form in some museum found by somebody somewhere, and there are none. There are none.
16: 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And now, let's get back to today's message. Once again, here's Pastor Jack.
18: Consider this also. The creation agrees with its creator. The creation testifies of God. How so? The Bible presumes it, states it bluntly. The evidence of creation is all around us. We just need to look. And the creation itself agrees with God, agrees with its creator. How so? Simply like this. And I know this is fundamental, but it sure is accurate. I have in my backyard a family of woodpeckers. They're noisy. They're fun to watch. But those guys are crazy. They're hilarious. And you can always tell when they're in the backyard because you hear this. And you can go out there and watch them. They're beautiful. They're black and white speckled with a red head and black wings. And you say, what does this have to do with the study? It has everything to do with it. Did you know that the tongue of a woodpecker wraps around its brain 8 times? So what? Did you know that when that woodpecker goes to hit the tree, that it flexes its tongue? And the brain, because of inertia, the head's going one way. When it stops against the tree, that tongue acts in a way as a buffer and keeps the brain gently, lightly floating so it doesn't become bruised. And scientists have proven that if it was wrapped 5 times, the woodpecker would kill itself with one hit. If it was wrapped 6 times, he would kill himself. If it was wrapped 7 times around the brain, it would kill itself. Guess what? 8 times is just right. And guess what? Guess why it can't be 9 times? Because there's not enough cranial capacity between the brain and the skull to accommodate a 9th loop of the tongue. Isn't evolution smart? Well, how about this? Evolution tells us that on the lump of what was going to be our head in times past, that we got an irritant, and we began to rub the irritant with our flipper. And our flipper, in rubbing the irritant, turned this sandy, irritating thing into an eye. And amazingly enough, the eye announced to itself, I see 2020. Stop rubbing.
20: Stop rubbing! Now, that's very cool. Now, start rubbing on this side. Rub on this side now and create an eye. That is ridiculous when your eye is one of the most advanced pieces of technology in the world. It has to be created in a perfect steady state arena. It cannot evolve. It's impossible. It's mathematically impossible. And according to the law of entropy and the second law of thermodynamics, it is impossible because the world, the observable and invisible universe, the microscopic universe that we know of scientifically, is going from an ordered state to chaos. Its definition, the second law of thermodynamics. You know this is true when you buy a new car, tragically enough. You buy that thing, you take it home, and then a month later, it just doesn't look as new as it did a month earlier. Why? Entropy. Scientifically, the moment a baby is born, that baby is on a path to die. Aging process. The universe declares this. Concerning the fossil records, my friend, there is no transitional form. It doesn't exist. And that is a very, very important thing, something that people need to realize and understand. And the thing is, we are told that they exist, but no one questions such a thing. The next thing that we want to consider is a couple of announcements that we want to look at. Take a look at this. This is Dr. Korner, professor of botany at Cambridge University. I believe that to the unprejudiced, the fossil record is clearly in favor of a special creation. If evolution occurred, there should be some subtle appearances of various creatures in the fossil record, with transitional forms linking them together, close quote. This man is not a Christian. He's a professor of botany at Cambridge University. Also this, Dr. David Pilbeam of Yale University. He's a paleontologist. He says, I know that, at least in paleoanthropology, data are still so sparse that the evolutionary theory heavily influences our interpretation. The evolutionary theory clearly reflects ideology rather than actual data. Did you hear that? Can you see it? Read it for yourself. These quotes originate from non-Christian writings. This is important stuff. The second thing that we want to consider this morning is that Jesus is the creation, over his creation. Yes, that's true. That Jesus is in fact the creator. The Bible says in the book of Hebrews, chapter 1, verses 1 and 2, God, who at various times and in various ways spoke in time past to the fathers by the prophets, has in these last days spoken to us by his Son, whom he has appointed heir of all things, through whom also he made the worlds. That's pretty clear, don't you think? What about Revelation 4:11? Revelation 4:11 says, you alone are worthy, that is the Lamb of God, O Lord, to receive glory and honor and power, for you have created all things, and by your will they exist and were created. That's very exciting. Well, consider this. God says he is the designer of life, that Jesus Christ is both the author and the finisher of not only faith, but of life itself. John's gospel says that Jesus is the giver of life. Interesting, Charles Darwin said, if you have enough matter and enough time and enough energy, it will equal life. Matter plus time plus energy equals life. Did you know that that's impossible? You can have all the matter in the known universe. You can have all the time that eternity can afford. You can have all of the energy generated. But until you insert the factor of concept or design, it will produce nothing but a series of accidents that will never result in anything intelligent, functional, or useful. How so? If you put even the parts of a model, go down to the store and buy a model and put it in a room and put it on a shaker and get a lightning bolt, because Darwin talks about that, and charge it with a bit of energy and shake it up and give it some time. Even though the model has already been pre-engineered to fit together, do you know what happens when the wing plugs in accidentally to the fuselage? The moment it comes in with the next shake, it does what? According to the laws of thermodynamics, it must come apart. The windshield of that fighter plane might land on the nose or the front of that aircraft, but the moment it lands, with the next shake, it comes off. We know this to be true in science. You remove concept, design, engineering, and Darwin has nothing. But you see, it's an exciting alternative to take if you don't want to think about God. And plus, you can make a living at it, I guess. Very, very important. Listen, also this. God says that He's the creator of life. He's the creator of life. He's the giver of life. Even in the medical world, in the areas of medical research, it is God. And any physician, any research physician, talks about this mystery of life. It's no mystery. It's the Lord. God says also that Jesus is the sustainer of life. Colossians chapter 1, verses 15 through 17 tells us that Jesus Christ is the exact likeness of the unseen God. He existed before God made anything else. Christ Himself is the Creator, verse 16 says, who made everything in heaven and in earth. And it goes on to say in verse 17 that by Him all things are held together. This is the Lord who we know. This is the Lord of the Bible. Do we see evidence of this? Yes. It's intelligent. Listen, for now, friend, if you're struggling with this, divorce yourself from Calvary Chapel, divorce yourself from the Catholic Church, divorce yourself from the Baptist or Methodist, divorce yourself from that. And just for a moment, consider the evidence that is around us and the evidence of who we are, both of the past and present and the future. It screams God. It screams designer. It screams engineer. Don't make an intellectual decision based upon some kind of mishap of the past that maybe a Sunday school teacher upset your feelings, so now you don't believe in God, you believe in evolution. What are you, nuts? That Sunday school teacher didn't die for your sins, and that Sunday school teacher's not your creator. God is. And if God's the creator, don't you think the evidence should be known? Oh, it is. But it's open to a lot of speculation by those who don't want to believe. And that's okay. That's man's sovereign choice. But don't you dare say that you're not a creationist because of the overwhelming intellectual evidence and the empirical facts of it all. You can't do that. It's a moral decision on your part. It's a spiritual decision on your part. If you want to look at the evidence, you'll become a creationist. And I hope meet the Creator, who is Jesus Himself.
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7: Hey, what's up? I am Katie Evans, joined tonight by David James. And Dave, what are we doing with Holt International this week?
8: Well, Katie, if we saw outside on trash day, you know, we take our bins outside for the trash truck and recycling, the green waste trucks come by. If we saw one child, two children, three, four, five, 10, 20 children rifling through that garbage for something edible to eat. I mean, we'd run out our front door. Hey, what are you doing? That's trash. It's not good for you. This phone call, click of a mouse, we're

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11: Welcome to True Hope with Wes Morris. In today's episode, Borrowed Armor, Wes answers the question, do you have enough faith in God to take off borrowed armor? 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
12: The people of Israel, their army, their king, were frozen in fear on one side of the mountain. And then across the valley was the Philistine army with a great warrior named Goliath of Gath, who every day would come out in threatening mockery. He was an unusually massive warrior, an accomplished champion among the Philistines. And he would come down by himself in the valley and he would say to Israel, give me a man that we may fight together. And whoever wins, the other nation will belong to the other. Just give me a guy. Day after day after day, nobody would come. Some of the sons of Jesse were there. None of them would go. And one day he says to his youngest, David, back home keeping the sheep. He said, I want to send supplies to your brothers on the front lines. Can you take this bread and take this cheese, check into their welfare and report back? And so David goes, and as he shows up, as it would be the providence of God, he showed up at the moment Goliath of Gath came out, and he mocked God, his people. He saw his brothers and the military

0: frozen in terror. And he said, what's going on here? Just a young man. What's going on here? Somebody go close this guy's mouth. And nobody would do it. And David said, well, I'll do it. And his brothers laughed and his brothers were angry and they mocked him. But word got back to the king, King Saul. Decent warrior in his day in his own right. Somebody came back and they said, sir, there's a guy out there. We got a guy. Young David comes in. Saul at first says, what makes you think? David said, listen, I'm a keeper of my father's sheep. And there have been times that a lion or a bear came in. And I handled those things. I ran down there and I took him by his beard and I slayed that animal seeking to harm the sheep. And I can do the same to this guy if you want me to. 1 Samuel 17 and verse 38. Then Saul clothed David with his garments, Saul's garments. Put a bronze helmet on his head and he clothed him with armor. David girded his sword over his armor and tried to walk. For he had not tested them. So David said to Saul, I cannot go with these, for I have not tested them. And David took them off. And he took his stick or his shepherd's staff in his hand and chose for himself 5 smooth stones from the brook, put them in the shepherd's bag, which he had, even in his pouch. And his sling was in his hand and he approached the Philistine. He tried to walk, having just heard the case that David made. He said, I can handle those things with a sling and a stone. I've handled these things before, and I can do the same to him. Having just heard how David was victorious, Saul immediately goes the other way. He's, okay, sounds great. And then he tries to give him a different method entirely from what David was previously victorious with. So, okay, sling, stone, you seized him by, how about a bunch of armor? How about my garments, my armor, my bronze helmet, a sword? David's like, okay. And he puts it on and he tries to walk and he realizes he's a dead man in somebody else's armor. You know, this is why many people are exhausted in life today. Because they're trying to walk around in somebody else's armor that isn't their own. They're trying to be somebody that God never intended them to be. And I'll tell you, there's a lot of King Sauls out there trying to put armor on everybody else because that's what they think worked for them. I think about our society. There is a tone. There is always us. There are things in the wind, expectations from the collective norm of society. Now, I'm not even saying these things are bad by themselves, but they might not be for you. They might not be the armor that God has called you to wear. But society comes along and they try to force this heavy armor upon people. Well, you got to have a certain education or you're never going to make it. And so young kids, having the blessed faith of David, believe that God has made them to be something and do something that may or may not include education at all, meaning college and all these degrees and all this debt and everything else. And they say, man, I think I can go out and I think God has called me to run in a certain direction. But then society, oh, no, can't do that. You got to have all this other stuff or you'll never make it. And then they try to walk in it. And it's miserable. Talking to that young generation out there right now. Society says, well, you got to make this much money. Nothing wrong with people making money. That's what God called you to do and how he called you to be a part of the kingdom. Praise the Lord for you. Wouldn't have this microphone on right now if it wasn't for someone giving some kind of money. But society comes along and they say, well, there's a certain standard of living, they say. That you're a failure if you don't achieve it. You got to live in a certain kind of house or you haven't succeeded. And now we have, which can also be used for good, social media. But then we get on there and we're like, man. And you start looking at other people's lives. And you say, I don't know if I'm smart enough. I don't know if I'm attractive enough. I don't feel like my life is exciting enough. I look at all these people, look at what everybody's doing. And I'm not doing these things, and we get insecure about people sometimes we don't even know. And we think, well, I should be living that life. And you try to walk, so then you try to walk in this armor. And then your family comes along, and we want the approval of our family. And they say, well, we don't approve of you unless you work a certain kind of job. And we want to worry about if we married the right person that everybody's going to like the same. Like, does my family approve of this person? And then you go on having kids, some of you. And then you think, like, well, I don't know if they approve of my parenting. So that everyone wants to criticize you on how you raise your kids and, you know, what you feed them and what time they go to bed and what kind of education they're going to get, what kind of clothes they wear, you know, what kind of car seat did you buy? You want to get off me? You know, like people try to put this on you and everyone's trying, oh, is that what I'm supposed to? You try to walk in this armor. You're like, man, this is exhausting because I had something in my heart. I had a fire in my life. I was wired a certain way. God forbid it gets in the church that we start imposing armor. Come in here and start preaching for freedom. Galatians 5. For freedom, Christ has set us free. This is what we preach. Freedom from your sin. Come to Jesus. Freedom from your past, your shame, your heartache, your humiliation. That hostile decree of sin that was against you says he took it out of the way and he nailed it to the cross and you have been raised to walk in newness of life by faith. Made a new creation by a miraculous work of the Holy Spirit, coming out of the waters of baptism, testifying of the same miraculous wonders of God. God forbid we preach that and believe that and then try to enslave those same people to our preferences and traditions. Like, well, you're free as long as you act like we like you to act now. You know. Different generations take leadership of the church. One generation hands it to another. It's not about any generation, not about any man. It's about the king. It's about his bride. But you hand the baton from somebody handed it to me. Been carrying it a while. I'm going to hand it to the next generation. Some sitting here right now. Some people built stained glass cathedrals. Nothing wrong with those people. Don't judge them. Get all mad. Sat in wood pews that, you know, about paralyzed people. That's okay. You know, we sang a cappella and it echoed through the cathedral, and that's beautiful in its own way. There was a certain style of music. There was a certain method. There were certain clothes. We did missions a certain way. We spent money a certain way, and the next generation might grab it and do it different. But now we say, for freedom, Christ has set us free, but we want you to act like, we want you to wear our armor. I don't ever want to do that to that young generation. When it's time for them to take it, they might not build a building like this. That's okay. Who cares? Give it away to something else. Make it a clothes closet. Who cares? This is just a tool with which to lift Jesus high. The music will change. The methods will change. Just don't change the good news. However you want to do it, wherever you want to do it, if you want buildings or no buildings, have a blast. Just preach the king high and lift it up. Don't try to walk in my or anybody else's armor. David tried to walk. Some of us are trying to walk and you feel like a failure because you can't do it. David wasn't called to be Saul and neither are you. You might have some great friends. God didn't breathe into you the breath of life to be your friends. They're your friends. They're not you. Don't try to be your friends. Some of you, you are not your sister and you are not your brother. You are not your sibling. People trying to walk in the path of their sibling because your family gave them more approval than they give you. Take it off. The expectation that you got to be like everybody else. You are not your father and you are not your mother, for better or for worse. God made you to be you. The Bible says in Hebrews 12 of the Christian, the Christ follower. I wonder if you know Jesus today. I wonder if you have been set free by faith in Christ. And it says, let us lay aside every encumbrance and the sin which so easily entangles us. Let us run with endurance the race that is set before us, fixing our eyes on Jesus, the author and perfecter of our faith.
1: 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Our name comes from Romans 10:9. 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Again, that's True Hope to 97,000. 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
0: Some of us need to lay aside an encumbrance in our life and be fixed on Jesus instead of the approval of man, the expectation of society and people and culture, and lay it aside. You fix your eyes on Jesus and you run with endurance. Somebody needs to lay aside college. Somebody else needs to pick it up. You need to admit that's what God's called you to. Somebody needs to lay it aside. Somebody needs to lay aside the family business. It wasn't for you. Somebody needs to lay that aside. The mold of success, so-called. Society has this mold that you feel like you're supposed to fit in. And you feel like you don't fit. 1 Corinthians chapter 12 and verse 14, for the body is not one member but many. Talking about us here, and he uses the metaphor of the human body. He says in verse 15, if the foot says, because I am not a hand, I am not a part of the body, it is not for this reason any less a part of the body. And if the ear says, because I am not an eye, I am not a part of the body, it is not for this reason any less a part of the body. If the whole body were an eye, where would the hearing be? If the whole were hearing, where would the sense of smell be? But now God has placed the members, each one of them, in the body just as he desired. If they were all one member, where would the body be? And what he's saying is, don't aspire to or don't be jealous of what God built another member of this body to be and wish you were that. Because you are as crucial as they are. Not everybody is a singer. Not everybody is a preacher. Not everybody is an administrator. Not everybody is technologically sound. I'm sure glad somebody is, because people can see and hear me right now, because those parts of the body are working. Doing a real good job. You understand? People look around the church and they're like, oh, this person is more usable to God than me. Not true. Not true. They're more glorified in our flesh than somebody else, which is not right. They get more glory. They get more visibility, maybe. And sometimes that's just naturally the case. But they are not more valuable to the body. They are not more valuable to the gospel mission than anybody else. And he's saying, just be content with where you're at. We can't all be one thing, or there is no body. There is no effective Great Commission happening. Take it off, the expectation to be somebody else. I'm no scholar, people say. Okay, no sound doctrine, know the word of God, but you might not be speaking in Hebrew participles like somebody else. But we need those people, because we got to go, what does this really mean right here? Is there something I need to know? And they help you. Praise the Lord. David was going to do it his way. 1 Samuel 17, verse 40. He took his stick in his hand and chose for himself 5 smooth stones from the brook. Because that's what he knew. I'll tell you what, there was nobody better with a sling and a stone. might not have made sense to some battle-trained, hardened warrior for Israel or the Philistine. What is he doing? It might not have made sense to them. And your plan and your direction and your calling might not make sense to anybody else, but David knew what he knew. If I get a stone and a sling, I got this guy. I got this guy. And he said, I got 5 smooth stones from the brook, put them in the shepherd's bag, which he had even in his pouch, and his sling was in his hand, and he approached the Philistine. God had been preparing David for this moment his whole life. And there are things in our life I think sometimes we hate. There are trials and trouble and struggles. Some of you grew up in a horrible family and your health and everything. And you look and you're like, why? Why did this happen? And if you let God have it, you realize he trained you in that sheep pasture for that moment that you face now your whole life. Those things are your 5 smooth stones. And God comes along and you find yourself in a circumstance and you're in the valley and you realize David just came for bread and cheese. And here, guys, Dad said, bring this stuff. Well, what's going on here? And he realizes, I'm the only guy qualified. And you find yourself in those moments. I'm the only guy qualified because I've been through the storm that these people have been through and God put me in their life. His whole life. And he wasn't going to apologize. He wasn't going to explain. He wasn't going to try to mimic somebody else's success. This is how I do it. This is how God built me. This is where God brought me. It all makes sense now. Only to David and God, though. A shepherd boy, a staff, a sling, 5 stones. Doesn't make any sense to anybody else. You got to get comfortable with that if you're going to see God work in your life. It's hard sometimes. You do think God calls you, puts things in your heart. Make sure it's God. I'm not talking about being crazy for crazy's sake, okay? Some people, different sermon. But the Lord will confirm his direction in his word, by his spirit, through circumstances and people, angels if necessary. He confirms that direction. And some people look at you, your family, people, even people you respect and love, look at you. That doesn't make any sense. One of the biggest mistakes you can make as a Christian is waiting for God to make sense. And how he works in your life. You're waiting for that. You might wait your whole life and never walk on water ever. Doesn't make sense for Peter to get out of that boat. Doesn't make sense for those disciples to sit those 5,000 people down when they got 5 loaves and 2 fish in a basket. Doesn't make any sense. But we walk by faith, not by sight. And you just got to get comfortable with that. This is what God made me as a man. This is what God called me to as a woman. This is the kind of mother I'm called to be. This is the kind of young person. This is the direction for your life that he's called me to. And nobody may be with you at first. Now, David's going to come home to a parade and everybody's happy. But none of those people were with him that day. He went out there all by himself. 1 Corinthians chapter 1. David picked up 5 smooth stones. Seems strange at first. Verse 26, for consider your calling, brethren. Consider your calling. So we need to put a big colored pen box around that word your. What did God call you to do and be? Why did he save you by the blood of Jesus? What part of the body are you? For consider your calling, brethren, that there were not many wise according to the flesh. Doesn't mean they weren't wise in God's sight. It says according to the flesh, meaning the world looked at him and went, that's crazy. There were not many mighty. Now, David was mighty before his God, but before the flesh, this is ridiculous. Not many noble, but God has chosen the foolish things of the world to shame the wise. God has chosen the weak things of the world to shame the things which are strong. The base things, the low, ordinary things. Some of you feel like that. I think the majority of people, they feel, I'm the base things of the world. What good am I? God has chosen you. And the despised, God has chosen the things that are not, so that he may nullify the things that are. So that no man may boast before God. Well, I did this because I had all this knowledge. I did this because I'm a genius. I did this because of my great strength and my own power and know-how. But by his doing, you are in Christ Jesus. The only reason you're even saved is because God beckoned to you and called you, died and rose again, conformed you into his image. Christ Jesus, who became to us wisdom from God and righteousness and sanctification, being made holy and redemption, so that just as it is written, let him who boasts, boast in the Lord. David comes on that battlefield and he said, I come to you in the name of the Lord God of hosts. I don't come to you in the name of the fact that I killed a lion and a bear a while ago. I boast in the Lord. Everything you have in your life is because of God's grace and provision and mercy and love and compassion. Everything you'll ever be, everything you'll ever do, every ounce of glory you will ever receive belongs to the Lord because you received it because of what he did through you. Let him who boasts, boast in the Lord. Let's bow for prayer this morning. I want to ask you whether you're here, just with our head bowed for a moment. Whether you're here, whether you're out there listening or watching somewhere. Are you in Christ Jesus by faith? Have you come to the cross for true salvation, for redemption? Asking God to cleanse you and wash you, and he makes you a new creation. The Bible says, let us put on the Lord Jesus Christ. We don't have to put on the world's armor, the world's deeds and charity and expectations. We put on the Lord Jesus Christ, and we put him on by faith. Some of you have known about him, but you've never truly come to him to be redeemed, to be saved, to be made into his image. You can do that right now. Bow your head and call unto the Lord to be saved. And he will do it. Somebody today, you know Jesus, and you maybe have known him for quite some time, but you're exhausted because you've been trying to walk in the wrong armor. And we've desired the approval of man over God. I hope you can be set free today, that you'd have the courage and the faith to take that armor off that doesn't belong to you. It might have worked for them, but it's not for you.
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2: 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I remember back to school was September. It's August now. Back to school. Hey, I'm Katie Evans, joined by David James. Dave, there are kids everywhere, and my family included, that are back to school.
3: Katie, well, school is starting here, of course, and you may have some nieces and nephews of yours that have been, you know, as Auntie Katie, if you've got those nieces and nephews heading back to school. Now, I know most of yours are very, very too little. They're not quite there yet. However, what I'm thinking is during the school year, as we begin here in Southern California a couple weeks ago, hard to believe last week, LAUSD and thousands started school, and even more this week and into next week into Labor Day. Can we go ahead and get children out of the trash heaps of Mongolia into the Jesus school? 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
10: God's promise stands. God's promise is faithful because it's backed by the power and will and life of God. When God makes promise with his people, you can rely on it. Has God made promises to us as New Covenant, New Testament believers? Peter says, precious and magnificent promises have been given to us. Now that's something, that's a foundation for us, because life goes up and down, trials come and go, but promises remain true.
9: Many of the most painful moments in our lives come from broken promises. If you're a child of divorced parents, you know just how much those broken promises not only hurt you, but those around you. Well, Pastor Richard reminds you today that God's promises are more trustworthy than the promises of any man or woman who has ever lived. You can rely on God's faithfulness, just like you can rely on the sun rising every morning. Now here's Pastor Richard in the book of Galatians chapter 3, as he begins his message, The Law That Leads to Grace.

0: you have your Bibles with you today, please open them with me to Galatians chapter 3. Galatians chapter 3, we'll be looking at the second half of this chapter, verses 15 through 29 today. And I've entitled today's message, The Law That Leads to Grace. The Law That Leads to Grace. As you read through the book of Acts, the Apostle Paul, on his missionary journeys, as he would go in and travel to various cities, there's a way that he would kind of present the gospel. Often he would go to the synagogue and begin there, sometimes just in a marketplace or wherever he could find audience. But the scripture says on numerous places that he spoke boldly, reasoning and persuading concerning the things of the kingdom of God. Paul presented the gospel in a very reasonable and persuasive way. I'm thankful that today our gospel message is simple to understand, but it's also reasonable and persuasive. And what we're going to see here today is the Apostle Paul kind of bringing in some of that reasoning to the faith. And if you remember our setting, he's writing to these believers in the region of Galatia. And they have come to faith in Christ through Paul's ministry, but now they're beginning to be persuaded in a false direction, away from the truth of the gospel, and actually becoming kind of distracted with something other than the gospel. And the point of contention was this idea that somehow we have to do and maintain certain works of the law, certain religious activity, in order to maintain or improve our standing with God. And Paul is really kind of trying to bring them back to the understanding that, no, law has a purpose, but not to make you standing well before God. That can only happen by grace. That can only happen on the basis of what Jesus has accomplished on our behalf. And that's an important foundation. And that foundation, I really don't think can be overemphasized, even in our time. It's so easy for us to slip away and start getting into an idea of trying to work up to earn better standing with God through our own efforts. And that ends up often in frustration, kind of up and down, walk with the Lord, I'm doing well, God's happy today, oh, I'm kind of not doing good, I think I'm in bad standing with God. And we get away from the foundation, which is Christ, and that standing is secure. That standing never moves up or down. That is always a place of grace and promise. And that's the place that the Christian life has to be lived from, that strong foundation beneath. Now, are there good works? Are there changes in lifestyle and conduct that come as a result of our walk with the Lord? Of course there are. We're all being made new from day to day by the Lord and His love. But the foundation must remain secure beneath us. This is the way the Christian life is most fruitful and actually most enjoyable. And that's what Paul is getting to ready to address. So I want to look at this in three sections here today. All of it really kind of reminding us of our salvation, that it is something that has come from God, initiated by God, completed by God, sustained by God. That's our hope and promise today. Aren't you glad that it's God who has begun the good work? That it's God who will complete the work He's begun? That it's not based on us, promise and effort and merit, but rather on Him. Okay, take a look with me. The first section, starting in verse 15, let's talk about the promise keeper. Brethren, I speak in the manner of men, though it is only a man's covenant, yet if it is confirmed, no one annuls or adds to it. So in the same way, man's covenant has certain standing. Verse 16, he relates it to God's covenant with Abraham. Now to Abraham and his seed were the promises made. He does not say, and to seeds as of many, but as of one, and to your seed, who is Christ. And this I say, that the law, which was 430 years later, cannot annul the covenant that was confirmed before by God in Christ, that it should make the promise of no effect. For if the inheritance is of the law, it is no longer of promise, but God gave it to Abraham by promise. So you're tracking here with the logic of the apostle, the reasoning, the persuasion that he's bringing. Listen, in the same way that when men make covenants, when you write your last will and testament and you have it notarized and it becomes kind of your will, that remains. And no one but you, the initiator of that will, can change it. It's based on what you have written and agreed to. And that stands. In the same way, God made covenant with Abraham. And that covenant, that promise, stands. No one can change it. It's not altered. Now, later in history, law came, but that did not annul or in any way cancel out the original promise, the original covenant that God made with Abraham. So let's talk about this covenant that God made with Abraham. First of all, it was made by God's promise. Abraham didn't do anything to earn this covenant. Abraham wasn't performing at some level where God decided, I'm going to bless this guy. He's just so good. He's trying so hard. Abraham didn't even know God. God came and made it. It was made by promise. God does the promising. He declares it. He confirms it. Abraham simply believed it and received it. God is the initiator. The second thing that Paul points out is that this covenant, even though it was made many years before Jesus was born and came to the cross and resurrected, that Christ was in view even when God was making covenant with Abraham. And he points that out. He says that your seed, through your seed, all the nations of the world will be blessed. God was referring to the descendant of Abraham, which would eventually be Christ. And Paul is simply stating that, listen, the promise made to Abraham, it was always with view to Christ. The promises of God before Christ are still made in Christ. And the promises since Christ, they are all promises that remain in Christ. Christ is the center of all God's promise and covenant. Christ is the fulfillment in the New Testament. We know that verse. In Christ, all the promises of God are what? Yes and amen. Christ is the essence of all God's covenant with man, all of God's promise, all of God's blessing. It is in Christ. And he also points out that the law does not change the promise. The law, he says, now the law came 430 years later. Now, in truth, between Abraham and Moses giving the law, it's over 600 years. So what Paul is referencing here is that God made covenant with Abraham. He then restated the covenant some years later with Isaac. And then later again, when Jacob went it down into Egypt, God restated the covenant and promises to Jacob. So God continues to reestablish, ratify, if you will, certify that this promise remains to you and your descendants. And it was from that last time that God reaffirmed the promise to Jacob, 430 years later, the law comes to Moses. And Paul is simply saying that the law coming all that time later doesn't change the original covenant. Now the law has purpose, and we're going to look at that in a moment, but it didn't come to change, nullify, or alter that original promise that God made to Abraham that was received not by anything Abraham did, not by any law keeping that Abraham was even aware of. It was received by faith. Abraham just simply believed it. God said, listen, I'm going to bless you. And Abraham said, I believe you will. And on that basis, he was justified. On that basis, he was made righteous. And Paul points out that the law is not compatible with the promise in this sense. The law could not bring any power to keep it. The law was simply a standard, letting men know what God's moral standard was. It didn't impart any blessing or ability to keep it. But the promise, completely different. The promise didn't rely on any standing of man. It was all coming from God. He was simply determined to bless. All man needed to do was believe it and receive it by faith. Quite a distinction between the law and the promise. Paul points this out.
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0: Now just some application thought here for us before we move on. One thing for sure that is established in that opening portion is that God's promises are eternally true. If God makes promise, though hundreds of years may go by, God's promise does not change. God's promise stands. God's promise is faithful because it's backed by the power and will and life of God. When God makes promise with his people, you can rely on it. Has God made promises to us as New Covenant, New Testament believers? Peter says, precious and magnificent promises have been given to us. Now that's something, that's a foundation for us. Because life goes up and down. Trials come and go, but promises remain true. Let me give you just a couple of them, and there are many. But a couple we can look at together. One is from 1 John 1:9. You know this one. If we confess our sins, he is faithful and just to forgive us our sins and to cleanse us from all unrighteousness. Is that a promise? Is that a promise that you can depend on? Well, maybe you can depend on it, but just depends on how really, really bad you are and how often you need forgiveness, because I don't know, right now I just feel like I'm not forgiven. So you understand how this works. Forgiveness comes when you feel forgiven, right? Is that the way it works? Or has it come on the basis of God's promise? Now listen, I'm not giving license for sinful, careless living. But let's deal with the way our Christian life goes. We still make mistakes. We still have shortcomings in our life and our attitudes and our dealings with one another, our freeway travel. I mean, there's all kinds of opportunities for us to be something less than what we know God is calling us to be. What do we do? We rely on the promise of God. We confess our sin. We acknowledge that we need forgiveness. And guess what? Because of Jesus, he's faithful and just to forgive us. That's a promise that will help stabilize your Christian living. Otherwise, you're always feeling condemned. Always feeling like, oh, I don't want to pray today. I want to have a couple of good days. Then I'll pray. I'll be in better standing then. And that's just all based on feeling and some false idea of not recognizing God's promise. This is one of the promises. Another one, you know this one, Romans 8:28. And we know that all things work together for good to those who love God, to those who are called according to his purpose. Is that a good promise? Now, let's be honest. Aren't there times when you don't feel like that promise is working? Lord, this is not good. You said all things work together for good in time, through trial, sometimes through ups and downs of circumstance. But in the end, God has made a promise to you, believer, that he's going to work it all out for good. God is watching over you. He's watching over your life. He didn't say you'll never have a trial. You'll never have a care. You'll never have a moment of discouragement or despair. But God has promised that because you belong to him and because you've been called according to his purpose, even in the trial, even in the hardship, God will weave and work it all together for good. Now, that's a good promise to stand on. That's something to have beneath you when the storms of life come, because they do. But the promise rings true. All of God's promises are true. All that he has declared for you, for me, over your life, now, eternally, they're true. And you can depend on them because the promise giver is also the promise keeper. Back to our text in Galatians. He is a promise keeper, but he's also a lawgiver. Let's not forget that the law was given by God to Moses, to men. God did. After all, he is the one that initiated the idea of the law, and Paul is going to talk about that. Look with me, verse 19. What purpose, then, does the law serve? Hey, good question. If the law doesn't save, why is law around? It was added because of transgressions, till the seed, reference to Jesus, should come to whom the promise was made. And it was appointed through angels by the hand of a mediator. Now, a mediator does not mediate for one only, but God is one. Is the law then against the promises of God? Certainly not. For if there had been a law given which could have given life, truly righteousness would have been by the law. But the Scripture has confined all under sin, that the promise by faith in Jesus Christ might be given to those who believe. But before faith came, we were kept under guard by the law, kept for the faith which would afterward be revealed. Therefore, the law was our tutor to bring us to Christ, that we might be justified by faith. Paul gets down into some detail here, and again, the logic and reasoning part of the apostles' ministry, but this is the Holy Spirit inspiring this. And I know this is a little detailed and some of it a little hard to track with, but it's important. This foundation is so important for our fruitful Christian living. The purpose and the limits of the law. Well, number one, Paul points out the purpose of the law. It was added because of transgressions. The law was given to help reveal to man his sinful nature, his inability to live up to God's holy standard. The law actually illuminates our problem. The law doesn't fix our problem. The law simply reveals our problem, that we are sinners, that we have a nature that is prone to rebellion, to selfishness, to rebellion against God, selfishness with one another. The law simply reveals the truth of our condition. It was added because of transgression to reveal sin. I think it also provides some boundary, some restraint, right? It would be a long time after promise was made to Abraham that Jesus would eventually come on the scene and accomplish the work. And in the meantime, the law became something of a restraint and a boundary. You know, it says in Proverbs that without revelation, people cast off restraint. When there is no law, people really get lawless, even in greater measure. So the law comes. It's kind of a restrainer. At least it offers some boundary for living. But it doesn't give you the power to keep it, so people keep breaking the law. And the law is also given for that purpose, to reveal the need for saving. So the law was given because of transgression. The second thing we see here in the text is that the law is temporary. The law was not intended to be the final plan of God. He says, till the seed, Jesus, the real final plan of God, should come to whom the promise was made. The law was simply this custodian for a season in Israel's history, to keep them in place, in check, to keep them aware and looking for the Messiah. It was a temporary opportunity for Israel, not intended to become the saving program for God, never to replace the promise of Christ. Number three, Paul points out a difference here between the law and the promise. He says it was appointed through a mediator. This is hard to understand, but we don't have the full detail of this in the book of Exodus, but apparently when God instituted the law, there were angels involved in giving Moses what eventually Moses would give to the people. And Paul is pointing out, this is not the same as the promise. This was kind of, the law came through mediation, kind of third hand it came to men. But the promise? No, the promise was given by one, by God. No mediator, God speaking to Abraham. And not only did God communicate the promise directly, it required nothing from Abraham but to receive it by faith. God made the promise, God worked the promise, God accomplished the promise in Christ. The law is inferior in that regard. It came mediated through angels, through Moses, to men, and it required men to keep it. The promise, directly from the heart of God toward man, I will bless you. I will make covenant and promise with you that through your lineage, through a Messiah, through a Jesus that will come, I will redeem all nations of the earth. That's the promise that is superior to the law. The fourth thing that Paul points out in talking about the law and its limits is that it actually complements the promise. Now, this is interesting. We shouldn't think of the law as being contrary to God's plan and promise of Christ. Rather, they work together. Verse 21 again, he says, is the law against the promises of God? Certainly not. You see, if the law could save, it would, but instead the law condemns so that Christ can save.
1: 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In the book of Galatians, we see the Apostle Paul rebuke Peter for the way he treats the believers of Antioch and how he wants Gentile believers to follow Jewish customs. It's important to remember that Jesus didn't just come to establish a new Jewish kingdom on earth. He came to establish God's kingdom. When we're in Christ, we don't have to bring any religious traditions from our past with us. 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That's the best place to keep up to date with everything going on at the church. We hope that you'll continue studying through God's Word with us. Pastor Richard will be back soon to lead us through the Bible, verse by verse, right here on Word of Life.

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1: Hey, good evening. I'm Katie Evans. I am joined by David James. And Dave, you and I, we have problem-solving mindsets, but we can't always solve all the problems by ourselves.
2: Katie, there's so many problems we can't solve, you know? There's so many we can't solve. I can't solve so many in my own life. Yet, with a phone call, click of a mouse, a school year in Mongolia, when Jesus says, go to the uttermost parts of the world and preach the gospel. Sometimes they go, well, Lord, I'm just me here in the 91203 or fill in the blank your zip code. With a phone call, click of a mouse, we go to the uttermost parts of the world, where in Mongolia, fellow Jesus followers, their task is to minister and a trajectory change of life to the hopeless of the children of the dump in Ulaanbaatar, Mongolia. That's what your gift does. Gets them out of that squalor, into the Jesus school, gets them fresh meals, a uniform, a bath. Guys, a return on investment, everything covered, and Jesus being proclaimed, and they know the school as the Jesus school. The hope we're giving. Katie, can we get four little boys and girls out of the dump in Ulaanbaatar, Mongolia? Get them out and into the Jesus school? Four children right now?
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4: When you review history, and when you focus on periods of history where those who have named the name of Christ have faced fierce persecution, what do you realize? You realize that they have often seen it as the end. They've often said, "This is the end." And they weren't mistaken. In the sense that these very things that they experienced will mark the end. It wasn't the end of the end, but it was like the end is going to be. It was, if you like, a microcosm of what will ultimately happen. On Monday night when we were together at Severance, and I was quoting from Frank Haughton's hymn, "Thou who was rich beyond all splendor, all for love's sake became as poor," I was recognizing the fact that that was written by Haughton as a bishop in the Sichuan province of China in 1934. And it was subsequent to the horrific death of John and Betty Stamm, two young missionaries from Moody Bible Institute, who were taken captive and finally beheaded by the Communist Red Army, leaving behind a little girl who wasn't even a year old. John was 27, Betty was 28. If you'd asked those people then, is there anything that could get any worse than this? They would have said no. They would have said, this must be the absolute end. Here's the context. But what we find here is that the danger, I suppose, is that when you focus on that, some people are tempted then to use that kind of thing to calculate when the real end is going to be. Don't worry about when the real end is going to be. Pay attention to today. Pay attention to today. What's on your diary for the rest of today? Today is dealt with in light of what is in here in Daniel 12. It's not in here in order to give you fun with your calculator in the afternoon or to develop some bizarre program of the end times. That's such a bizarre idea. And yet routinely enjoyed. No. There we go. Here's what's going to happen. Here's the solemn pronouncement. And Daniel said, super. That's great. Got it. That wraps it up. Let's go for lunch. No. Here he goes again. And this is the great encouragement of the book for me. Every time I find these words, I heard, but I did not understand. That ought to be a signal to some of us who are so convinced that we do understand. I heard, but I did not understand. One of the classic things in reading this again is Daniel's response to Revelation. God reveals himself in a dramatic way in a vision. It gives to him a word of prophecy. And he then goes to his bed for a week because he's so overwhelmed. Or he turns completely white and goes into a dead swoon. Or he says, I was appalled, or whatever else. So I'm never really unduly upset when I hear the reaction of some people to my sermons. I think if that was Daniel's response to a dramatic vision from God, no wonder people want to take to their bed for a week after listening to some of these studies. But that's just the way that history goes. I heard, but I didn't understand. What does that tell me? It tells me that being a man of faith does not mean you understand everything. Being a man of faith doesn't mean you understand everything. So beware of the people who understand everything. Especially when it comes to these things. Especially when it comes to 1,290 and 1,335. Run for the hills when they give you an absolute watertight explanation. No, of course. The fact that we don't understand everything doesn't mean that we can't understand anything. But the life of faith in Daniel's case is lived inevitably in the realm of unanswered questions. Otherwise, it wouldn't be the life of faith, would it? I mean, if every question is answered, what do you need faith for? So the life of faith is lived within the realm

0: Of unanswered questions. Unanswered big questions, such as is found here in Daniel 12, but also unanswered questions in our individual lives. You see, the full significance of this is hidden even from Daniel. I said, O Lord, what shall be the outcome of these things? And he said, go on with you, Daniel. Go on, Daniel. These words are shut up and sealed until the time of the end. What's he saying? You see, this is actually not something that you should be unduly concerned about, Daniel. What you need to know will be clear to you, and the fact that you don't fully get it is not a matter of great alarm. You see, only after the event will a prophetic word be seen to have been fulfilled. Right? Only after the event. So the wise men came and stirred up Herod and the whole of Jerusalem, because Herod was stirred up. We have seen this star in the east and we've come to worship him. Where is he? Where is this king? So Herod brings in all his scribes and his wise men and he says, hey, where is this? Is there anything in the Bible about this? In the old writings? And they said, oh yeah, in Bethlehem of Judea. For thus it was written by the prophets. Well, what did Micah make of that when he was writing it? His wife said to him, what were you writing about this morning? He said, well, I was writing about how in Bethlehem of Judea, the Messiah will come. And she said, well, how do you figure that out? He said, well, I haven't fully figured it out. I just wrote it down. Yeah, but why did you write it down? Well, because God has spoken to me and told me this. His wife said, you better be really careful with that stuff. Same for Isaiah. What were you doing this morning? Well, I wrote a really good passage this morning. He was wounded for our transgressions. He was bruised for our iniquities. And his wife said, well, who's that? He said, well, I'm not entirely sure. It's about a suffering servant. It's about one who is to come. Well, we understand far more than Isaiah did when he wrote it. Why? Because prophetic history is only seen to be what it is, looking backwards, not looking forwards. Now, when you realize that, it will help you, it will make you more cautious. The mysterious prophecy that is contained in this final section will only be understood as God unravels history in an unseen future. Right? Think about it. If this takes us all the way to the return of Jesus Christ and the appearance of the Antichrist, what could possibly have been written down for Daniel to help him understand? I heard, but I didn't understand. So I said, well, what's the outcome going to be? Well, you don't worry about that. But let me tell you this, verse 10. The separation that we noted last time between the righteous and the unrighteous, between the wise and the foolish, between the wicked and the righteous, will work itself out in that period of time. In other words, during the events that are conveyed here, the people of God will be refined and they will be purified. We've seen that again back in chapter 11. And some of the wise shall stumble so that they may be refined, purified, and made white until the time of the end, for it still awaits the appointed time. That's 11:35. And while the people of God are being refined, the wicked who will continue to oppose God will not have a clue about what's going on, in contrast to the wise who shall understand. Understand everything? No, understand this. That God is sovereignly in control of what he's doing. In other words, the wise look at the world entirely differently from the wicked. The fear of the Lord is the beginning of wisdom. This is where wisdom starts. Where we understand that we live under the overarching control of a God who made us. People say, no, we don't. No, we don't. We're here as a result of time plus matter plus chance. Well, you see, it's not a surprise then that a view of the world evolves from there in every area of life. And I don't know where you are this morning, but that might be you. But loved ones, as I said to you last time, the distinguishing that the Bible does between people is not on the basis of height or weight or intelligence or ethnicity. It is in relationship to their response to God's revelation of himself. God has revealed enough of himself to make every one of us accountable. Therefore, we're accountable. We know both by creation and we know by conscience that we exist as a result of God's creative handiwork. Now, what are we going to do with that? We turn our back on that and say, no, I suppress that, I repress that, I don't want to accept that as a view of the world. Then we go on in our own way and we discover that having failed to worship the Creator, we then worship the creature. So then we're preoccupied with the planet. We're preoccupied with ourselves. We're preoccupied, and understandably so. It is a view of the world. It is a view that comes from Scripture that the Bible says is wise as opposed to wicked. The wicked will go on their way unwittingly, actually providing the test, the refining test, without themselves being subject to it. I quoted last Sunday night the dramatic lines from that hymn, "But sinners filled with guilty fear shall see God's wrath prevailing." The grapes of wrath, Revelation. Shall see God's wrath prevailing. "For they will rise and find their tears are wholly unavailing. The day of grace is past and gone. They trembling stand before the throne, all unprepared to meet him." Now Jesus takes that picture of wise and foolish, wise and wicked, if you like. And he says it is the wise man who has built his house upon the rock. It is the foolish man who has built his house upon the sand. He's picking up what is said in the Old Testament about these very things. The wicked will not stand in the judgment, nor sinners in the congregation of the righteous. But the wise will flourish like trees planted by a riverbed. And all on account of God's grace. You see, the reason for the incarnation is God's immense love towards those whom he has made who have turned their backs on him. Why would he ever come and deal with any of us who by nature sinned from the get-go? Rebellious against our parents, poor in our attitudes, sinful in our activities, and so on. We've got a whole retinue of stuff. So why would God not just say, oh, forget you guys? Why does he, when he floods the world, provide an ark? Because he's God. Why does he intervene in this way? In order that we who deserve his just judgment may be the recipients of his amazing grace. The wicked live their lives untroubled, unblessed, and unaware. But those who are wise will understand. Well, you say, let's stop there. Well, no, we have to deal with verse 11 and 12. Just a word. "And from the time that the regular burnt offering is taken away and the abomination that makes desolate is set up, there will be 1,290 days. Now, some of my best friends take this absolutely literally, and they say that what is being described here takes us back now to the immediate time of Antiochus, and that it is describing the period of time from the removal of the burnt offerings, which he did, remember, setting up his own altar, and the rededication of the temple, or between the removal of the burnt offerings and the death of Antiochus himself. And that may well be right. You can go back and read chapter 8 and think it out for yourself. Others of my friends view this symbolically and take it in terms of the 77s of years. Remember when we went through that? What a memorable evening that was. And we noted the way in which it comes out as a period of 7, a period of 62, and then a half. And if half of 7, I figured out, is 3.5. So I worked hard on that this week. And so that would mean that we've got a half sort of hanging out there, right? So that means that 1,290 days is pretty close to 3.5 years. So that would kind of fit. Yeah, but it doesn't really. Unless you're taking it symbolically. And even if you are, what are you going to do with the fact that it then adds on another 6 weeks and takes it up to 1,335? You're looking at me going, okay, you're the one that we allowed to study the Bible, you tell us. Well, I'm baffled by it. And the only thing I can say is that it is conveying this truth, that the people of God will actually endure to the end. Remember, Jesus says in Matthew 24, it's in Mark 13 as well, he talks about the master going away and coming back. And he talks about the master being delayed. And he says, the really faithful ones are the ones who are faithful even if he's a little delayed in coming back. You know, even if he's another 6 weeks. Even if he doesn't come back at 1,290, but if he comes back at 1,335, they are still faithful irrespective of when he actually comes. Now, isn't that the assurance that is being given here? From that time, whether it is the time that comes to an end finitely in Antiochus, or whether it is, as I'm suggesting to you, pushing us all the way to the end of time, blessed is he who waits and arrives at the 135. That's what Jesus says. You're blessed. He who endures to the end. So that's the word. Daniel, let me say a final word to you. Go your way. Go your way till the end. And you will rest and stand in your allotted place at the end of the days. Go your way. Get on with it. You're an old man now. You probably don't have much in front of you. You will rest. Picture of death. Sleep. And you will stand in your allotted place. The people say, well, there's no resurrection in the Old Testament. Yes, there is. Yes, there is. We already saw that. In the early part of it, the wise, many of those who sleep in the dust will awake to everlasting life and some to shame. We know that is true. And so he says, Daniel, this is what I want you to do. I want you to just keep doing what you're doing right till the end. Eventually, you will sleep the sleep of death. You will stand in your allotted place at the end of the days. And you know what? That's kind of all you need to know. I mean, that's about it, isn't it? What a finish to the book. Daniel, keep doing what you're doing. You're going to die, but death won't be the end. What we want to say to one another, same thing. Go your way. Go and have your lunch. You will die. In Christ, you will rise. He has a place for you. Yeah, but what about? Go your way. You will die. You will rise. He has a place for you. Now think about it. Those who've made the biggest impact in the world are the people who have gone their way in light of the fact that they knew they were going to die and in the reality of the resurrection. You take, for example, the Stams, I mentioned them earlier, 27 and 28 years old. That, from a human perspective, is an unbelievable waste of a couple of lives, isn't it? And now when you read of these kind of things, the reframing of history, you know, says, you know, these people went over there to, they were doing colonization, you know, they were introducing these poor Chinese people to this dreadful, you know, American way of life and so on. That wasn't what they were doing. They weren't doing that at all. They went there to tell them about Jesus. Well, why didn't you just leave them? They had Confucius. Because Confucius can't save. No one can save except Jesus. That's why they went and died. To tell people that in the face of the onslaught that is coming, there is only one secure place of safety. And it's in Jesus. The place that God has set you is your place. I can't go there. I don't have access to your place. I can't come in that factory. I don't live on your street. I can only help you here and do what I'm supposed to do where I live. But you've got to do it there. You've got to go on your way in the awareness that you're going to die. And so are the people to whom you speak going to die, and in the awareness that they will be resurrected and you will be resurrected, and some to everlasting shame and contempt, and others to everlasting life. Then that changes everything. That changes the way you sweep up a factory floor. That changes the way in which you give an injection. That changes the way in which you pass out cash at the bank. It changes everything. You see, here's the great issue. Here's the great issue. There is salvation in no one else, for there is no other name given under heaven amongst men whereby they must be saved. That is why world mission is a logical deduction from the reality of who this Jesus is. If he came as a child in the manger to live as a man, to live a perfect life on our behalf and to die the death that we deserve, then we are beyond comprehension unless we are diligent about saying to our friends, how about Jesus? And you know what he did? He then led them in the singing of a hymn. And it's a great hymn. Jesus shall reign where'er the sun doth his successive journeys run. His kingdom stretched from shore to shore till moon shall wax and wane no more. And then he goes off on the train and he goes to China and he gets a brain hemorrhage and he dies as a school teacher. Oh, what another dreadful waste. There's another life gone down. He should have stayed home and played rugby. Why do you go away there and do that? That's ridiculous. And the Stams as well, getting their heads cut off. Do you know how many Christians were in mainland China in the 1930s? They reckon less than 1 million. The official figures in mainland China today are 80 million. The unofficial figures are beyond 100 million genuine believers in mainland China. You see, unless the seed falls into the ground and dies, it just remains alone. It's good stuff, isn't it? Go your way. You're going to die. But you will rise. He has a place for you. And you don't have to go to will call. He'll be there to welcome you himself.
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0: Father, thank you for the Bible. Help us, Lord, not to play fast and loose with the Scriptures. Help me to make clear my own absolute conviction concerning its absolute trustworthiness, sufficiency, and authority. And help us to go out from here into this week in the awareness of the fact that you have established our way, that all the days of our lives have been written in your book before one of them came to be. We won't die a minute before you've planned for us. And that one day, through death, we will actually be ushered directly into your presence. What a wonder, what a message, what a privilege, what a Savior, in whose name we pray. Amen.
1: I'm Bob Lapine. We are glad you've joined us today. Now that we've learned from Daniel's visions about what lies ahead, how are we to live until Christ returns? We'll look for answers to that question as we begin a study in 1 Thessalonians tomorrow. The Bible teaching of Alistair Begg is furnished by Truth for Life, where the learning is for living.
2: 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All of our time together this evening is coming to a close. Hey, I am Katie Evans, and I want to thank you so much for tuning in and joining me here on this Tuesday evening. My good buddy Daniel, he is coming on in next. He's taking you out of Tuesday into Wednesday. And if you're not hanging out with Daniel, but you are a night owl. You are missing out. Not only does he have some fabulous programming for you that you are going to learn a lot, but he knows a lot about sports. He knows a lot about the Bible. He's a funny guy. He's a good guy. He is someone that you want to hang out with. Trust me. You are going to feel the love of the Lord when you are hanging out with Daniel. And he is coming on in next. Like I said, taking you out of Tuesday into the middle of the work week, which means it's just about time for me to head on home. I'm going to go home. I'm going to let the pup out one last time. I'm going to have a midnight snack, get ready for bed, do a little bit of journaling. I've been doing kind of just like an end of day breakdown. And then I'm going to get rested. I'm going to go to bed and be ready and better than ever tomorrow so I can hang out with you in the evening again. But until then, good night and be blessed.
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10: When George Washington accepted command of the Continental Army, Americans were fighting a king and determined not to replace one form of unchecked power with another. Washington understood the difference between authority and ownership. In 1775, he declared, "When we assume the soldier, we did not lay aside the citizen." Even as commander of America's army, Washington remembered that he remained one of the people, and that the power entrusted to him was never his to keep. He did not fight to rule America, he fought so Americans could govern themselves. Washington's example gave the young nation something more than victory. It gave America a standard for leadership. Those who hold power must remain accountable to the people they serve. Because in a free nation, leadership is not ownership. It is a duty and a trust.
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15: He's not only telling us essential grace, God taking care of those who cannot take care of themselves, God providing for those who cannot provide for themselves, whether it's birds or flowers or you. 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
16: 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In today's lesson, Pastor Brian continues his message from the Sermon on the Mount, as found in the book of Matthew. 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And so, in our brokenness, we must turn to Him for help. 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And while you're there, look for Pastor Brian's book, Unlimited Grace. Dr. Chappell reminds us of the power and mercy of God's grace that motivates and inspires us to serve our Heavenly Father. Let's hear now from Dr. Brian Chappell as he shares the second half of the lesson, The Blessings of the King.
15: I think of the recent account of Judge Ollie Neal from the Court of Appeals in the state of Arkansas. He records that he wasn't much of a student, hated high school, and as a senior, one day cut classes and tried to hide out in the library. Hiding among the stacks, he saw a book that had an alluring cover and thought that might be a book that he should read. And so he took it and then realized that he would have to check it out with some of his female classmates who were working at the counter. And he did not want to do that, not because of the cover, but because they would see that he was interested in reading. He said he was a tough guy, and he wanted them to know that all he could do was cuss and fight, not read a book. And so in order to be able to read and protect his reputation at the same time, he stuck the book under his jacket and left the library. A few weeks later, he'd finished the book, and so he brought it back. But even as he was replacing it in its slot on the shelf, he noticed there was another book by the same author. And so he borrowed that book too. A few weeks later, brought it back. There was another book by the same author on the shelf. He borrowed that. Came back, another book by the same author. By the end of that semester, he had read all of the books of that author. Years later, he discovered that his sneakiness had not been quite as sneaky as he thought. He was at a high school reunion, and the school's now ancient librarian, Mildred Grady, which I must say is the absolute best name a librarian could have. Mildred Grady said to him, "I saw you take the book the first time. But Mrs. Saunders and I, the library assistant, wanted you to be able to read. And so each time you took a book by that author, we got in the car and we drove the 2-hour round trip to Memphis to find another book by that author so that when you brought it back, there'd be another one for you." And so she provided for him a love of reading that became essential for his life and career and ultimate success. You know, grace comes in lots of versions, but the common thread all the way through is someone providing for someone else who does not deserve it and may even deserve punishment except for the mercy of the one who provides. That message is here, if we will see it, in this Sermon on the Mount, where there is such emphasis upon the law of God. It's the highest expression of God's law in all the Bible, and it's being given by Jesus. Jesus keeps looking at the law, and he just won't let us escape it. This is what it really requires. Not the ways in which you kind of characterize it and stereotype it. No, God is not looking on the outward appearance. He's looking on your heart. And so Jesus begins to talk to people, understanding how serious is their condition, by also saying, and what you think you can do to make it up to God will not work either. A section begins on generosity and prayer and fasting, as Jesus says words that surely would distress his hearer. Chapter 6, verses 1 to 4. Beware of practicing your righteousness before other people in order to be seen by them, for then you will have no reward from your Father who is in heaven. Thus, when you give to the needy, sound no trumpet before you, as the hypocrites do in synagogues and in the streets, that they may be praised by others. Truly I say to you, they've received their reward. But when you give to the needy, do not let your left hand know what your right hand is doing, so that your giving may be in secret, and your Father, who sees in secret, will reward you. Are we more interested in God's purpose or our reputation? That others will think highly of us? In this church, we don't typically trumpet the gifts of anybody, because we're concerned what motivations may then begin to drive us. We rejoice in special gifts for special purposes to encourage others, that no one is faking it, but by and large, our recognitions are brief, intended to expand God's purposes rather than ours. The vast majority of the gifts, no one else knows except the one who does the bookkeeping. I don't know. Others don't know. Why? So that would be God's purpose that we're most concerned about. And prayer? Verses 5 and 6 of chapter 6. When you pray, you must not be like the hypocrites, for they love to stand and pray in the synagogues and at the street corners, that they may be seen by others. Truly, I say to you, they've received their reward. But when you pray, go into your room and shut the door and pray to your Father who is in secret, and your Father who sees in secret will reward you. And what about fasting? Now, there's real holy endeavor there. Let's fast. 16 through 18. And when you fast, do not look gloomy like the hypocrites, for they disfigure their faces that their fasting may be seen by others. Truly, I say to you, they've received their reward. But when you fast, anoint your head, wash your face, that your fasting may not be seen by others, but by your Father who is in secret, and your Father who sees in secret will reward you. This is awful. Not only can we not measure up to the standards of God, we can't make it up by our performance. It's not to be seen by, it's not measured how good we are because of how we compare to others. Men look on the outward appearance. God looks on the heart. But if I can't measure up and I can't make it up, where does that leave me? Broken. Absolutely broken. We play games in our minds. Wouldn't it be great to be at the Sermon on the Mount? You know, it's almost like the Sound of Music. You know, the mountain slopes and Jesus. And it would just be great to be there. Unless you listened to the words. And if you actually heard what Jesus was saying, you can't measure up and you can't make it up. You would begin to look for some help. To be sure that his purpose is blessing, Jesus bookends all that law discussion with verses 26 through 30 of chapter 6. Look at the birds of the air. They neither sow nor reap nor gather into barns, yet your heavenly Father feeds them. Are you not of more value than they? And which of you, by being anxious, can add a single hour to his span of life? And why are you anxious about clothing? Consider the lilies of the field, how they grow. They neither toil nor spin. Yet I tell you, even Solomon, in all his glory, was not arrayed like one of these. But if God so clothes the grass of the field, which today is alive and tomorrow is thrown into the oven, will he not much more clothe you? Oh, you of little faith. Oh, It's just hard to put ourselves back in the situation, but we need to. For those who have just been crushed by the law, as Jesus has expressed it, he says, wait, look at the birds. They don't sow or gather into barns. Yet your heavenly Father feeds them. Look at the grass of the field. I'll tell you, even Solomon in all of his glory was not arrayed like one of these. If God so clothes the grass of the field, which today is and tomorrow is cast into the fire, will he not much clothe you? Oh, you have a little faith. He's not only telling us essential grace, God taking care of those who cannot take care of themselves, God providing for those who cannot provide for themselves, whether it's birds or flowers or you. The path to understanding is the path of faith. If God takes care of them, why would he take care of you? Put your faith in him, the one who provides for those who cannot provide for themselves. If you will just put yourself in the scene, Jesus, look at the birds. Look at the flowers. Believe God will take care of you. And at some point, the people whose eyes have followed his gestures have to come back to Jesus. Put your faith in the one who provides for you. What is his provision? It's the one talking to you. It's got to be hard for them to receive. And so before he goes on, Jesus even puts on more weight of the law. Chapter 7, verses 1 through 8. Don't judge other people for their wrongdoing. Take the log out of your own eye before you take a speck out of your brother's eye. You're not made right by comparison. Verses 12 through 14, the golden rule. Do unto others as you would have them do unto you. Well, yeah, I know that's right, but verses 15 through 20. Evaluate religious teaching, not by fine words and prosperity promises or seductive smiles. But what is God's fruit evident in that ministry? It's the only thing that makes it legitimate. And lest you think Jesus is not serious about human performance and its displays, not justifying. Verses 21 through 23, not everyone who says to me, Lord, Lord, will enter the kingdom of heaven, but the one who does the will of the Father who is in heaven on that day, that is judgment day, many will say to me, Lord, Lord, did we not prophesy in your name and cast out demons in your name and do mighty works in your name? And I will declare to them, I never knew you. Depart from me, you workers of lawlessness. You must know, everyone who heard this and actually listened to what Jesus was saying, wait a second. We can do great works and you won't receive us? We're generous and we pray and we fast and we do everything we can to make it up to you, and your standards are so perfect that you say that's not going to make it right with you or your Father. I don't want to hear anymore. I'm done. Totally unreasonable, not familiar with real life. I don't want to hear anymore. So Jesus says, apropos of the week we've just had, verses 24 through 27, everyone then who hears these words of mine and does them will be like a wise man who built his house on the rock. And the rain fell, and the floods came, and the winds blew and beat upon that house, but it did not fall because it was founded on the rock. And everyone who hears these words of mine and does not do them will be like a foolish man who built his house on the sand, and the rain fell, and the floods came, and the winds blew and beat against the house, and it fell, and great was the fall thereof. And with that crash, the Sermon on the Mount is done. I can't measure up. I can't make it up. God, you're going to have to provide some help here. He does. If the Beatitudes are prologue and preface, chapter 8 is epilogue and hope. The one who has just said his intent was to bless but broke us now tells us where we might be built up.
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15: Verses 24 through 27, everyone then who hears these words of mine and does them will be like a wise man who built his house on the rock. And the rain fell and the floods came and the winds blew and beat upon that house, but it did not fall because it was founded on the rock. And everyone who hears these words of mine and does not do them will be like a foolish man who built his house on the sand, and the rain fell and the floods came and the winds blew and beat against the house and it fell, and great was the fall thereof. And with that crash, the Sermon on the Mount is done. Uh-oh. I can't measure up. I can't make it up. God, you're going to have to provide some help here. He does. Chapter 8. If the Beatitudes are prologue and preface, chapter 8 is epilogue and hope. The one who has just said his intent was to bless but broke us now tells us where we might be built up. Chapter 8, verses 1 to 3. When he came down from the mountain, great crowds followed him, and behold, a leper came to him and knelt before him saying, Lord, if you will, you can make me clean. And Jesus stretched out his hand and touched him saying, I will. Be clean. And immediately his leprosy was cleansed. In that society, in that time, to have this terrible physical manifestation of leprosy was, in their way of thinking, the visible manifestation of some hidden sin. And Jesus is saying, I can help. Who can he help? The one who says, Jesus, you can help me. And Jesus says, I will. One who calls out for help, Jesus will help. Who are those people? Chapter 8, verses 5 through 10. When he entered Capernaum, a centurion came forward to him, appealing, Lord, my servant is lying paralyzed at home, suffering terribly. And Jesus said to him, I will come and heal him. But the centurion replied, Lord, I am unworthy to have you come under my roof, but only say the word and my servant will be healed. For I too am a man under authority with soldiers under me. And I say to one, go, and he goes, and to another, come, and he comes, and to my servant, do this, and he does it. When Jesus heard this, he marveled and said to those who followed him, truly I tell you, with no one in Israel have I found such faith. Faith in what? That Jesus can provide for one who is unworthy, who does not deserve it. This is a Roman centurion. He's part of an enemy occupying army. He is a foreigner to the covenants of Israel. And Jesus is saying, listen, if you call out to me for help and do it by humbly saying, I'm not worthy, but I need you, that Jesus will help. Verses 14 through 17, and when Jesus entered Peter's house, he saw his mother-in-law sick with fever. He touched her hand, and the fever left her, and she rose and began to serve him. That evening, they brought to him many who were oppressed by demons, and he cast out the spirits with a word and healed all those who were sick. This was to fulfill what was spoken by the prophet Isaiah. He took our illnesses and he bore our diseases, not just physical, but spiritual. They were oppressed by demons. There is sin, there is iniquity that has opened the door to the worst of spiritual oppression. And Jesus, when people come to him for help, says, I will help. He bore our iniquities. He bore by stripes on his own back and nail prints in hands and feet the punishment that we deserved. Oh, Jesus, I need some help. And I have any right to call out. But I believe you can help me. And he will. Grace comes in many versions. When Judge Ollie Neal went to the funeral of that librarian, Mrs. Grady, he said, I credit Mrs. Grady for getting me in the habit of enjoying reading so I was able to go to law school and survive. Mrs. Grady's grace changed a lifetime. The grace of Jesus Christ can change an eternity. What's the path? Jesus, I need some help. I'm not worthy to ask. But I believe, my faith is, you can help me. So Jesus, will you help me? And when we humble ourselves, the broken receive the blessing. He will help.
18: Hello, my friend. This is Pastor Brian. I'm so thankful that you've taken the time to study through the Bible with me today. We go through this together, knowing that the Lord will use His Word to stir our hearts to bring us hope, transform our desires, and grant us the strength we need for the challenges we face. If today's messages have touched you and you find yourself wanting to experience more of God's grace, I'd like to pray for you right now. Heavenly Father, thank you for allowing us to address you that way, as a father. Thank you for granting us access to your throne room by the provision of your Son. As we unite our hearts to His in faith, trusting that He paid the penalty for all our sins on the cross, you take all our guilt away. In ways almost too incredible for human minds to fathom, you make us as holy as Jesus, and you even love us as much as you do Jesus. So now we come to you as trusting children, not asking that you would do as we think is wise or good or pleasing, but asking that you would love us as an infinitely wise and good and strong Father. We trust that even when we don't know how to pray, the Holy Spirit will make our prayers better than we can ask, and Jesus will ask better than we deserve. So do as you know is best, for then we will be most blessed. This we ask with complete faith in your wisdom, power, and love. In Jesus' name, amen.
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14: 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You know, as life goes along, you kind of forget about some of those things that were a big part of your life when you were younger. For instance, I'm here with you tonight. Daniel's my name. I didn't forget that. But Big Wave Dave's here. I didn't forget that either. But it's back to school season. And Dave, that ties into what we're doing tonight with Holt International.
19: This is the time of year where our children, our grandchildren, our adult children head off to college for the first time, maybe head back to school or you know, eighth grade, senior, freshman. Maybe you've got a kinder going in right now. Friends, when I think of the uttermost parts of the earth, I think, Lord, I'm here in the 91203, you know? How am I going to go to the uttermost parts of the earth? 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They know it is that, and they know it's transformational. 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And I'm wondering right now, Daniel, can we get four out of the dump, Ulaanbaatar, Mongolia, and into the Jesus school right now?
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4: Authority to the world. It goes with great power. At a time when church and state unite, at a time when humanity unites under a religious confederation, at a time when humanity says in this church-state union that unless you go along, you'll be imprisoned, you can't buy or sell, there'll be a death decree, the earth will be illuminated with the glory of God because the truth of God will triumph. The Holy Ghost, the Holy Spirit, Spirit will move powerfully among God's people. You see, there's a counterfeit spirit and there's a genuine spirit. There's a mighty revival and there's a false revival. And the earth, the Bible says, will be illuminated or lighted with what? The glory of God. The darker the night, the brighter the light. This message of Jesus will not end as a candle with a flicker. It won't be blown out by the breezes of evil. The earth is going to be what? Illuminated with the glory of God. The beast is not going to have the last word. Jesus is. Where sin abounds, grace doth much more abound. One of the most encouraging verses in Revelation is found in Revelation 18:1, the verse we're studying. John says, I saw this. John says, it's not make-believe. It's not something that's fable. He says, I saw another angel coming down from heaven with great power. And the earth is filled with his glory. What does he cry? He cries mightily with a loud voice saying, Babylon is fallen. The confused religious systems of this world with their spiritualism, with their dependence on man, with their confusion, with their traditions, with their false worship and all of that, they have fallen. They now become the habitation of demons. Satan takes control of them. He deceives people. The Bible says all nations have drunk of the wine, Revelation 18:3, of the wrath of her fornication. It's a union of church, state, and economic powers. So you have this false religious system, this confused religious system that commits fornication with the kings of the earth, the political powers. That's Babylon, false religion. They unite together, and the merchants of the earth join them. That's the economic powers. This union provides such a power block in the world that it seems to be bringing in a new age of world peace and prosperity and security. For a short period of time, when religious and political and economic powers unite, it appears that great peace and prosperity are coming to the world. But look at verse 4. I heard another voice from heaven saying, come out of her, my people, lest you share in her sins, lest you receive her plagues, for her sins have reached to heaven, and God has remembered her iniquities, just like the days of Noah. Soon the people that were in, and the people that were out, and the door was shut. Everybody had made their final decision. And I believe God is giving a final appeal to the world today. But one day the accumulated figures of sin and apostasy of the world will be such that God's hand will write across the skies symbolically, just as he wrote on the wall of Belshazzar's banquet hall, many, many tekel upharsin, thou art weighed in the balances and found wanting. This is the end of the nation of literal Babylon. And we will have the end of the nation of spiritual Babylon as well. There is a boundary upon which God does not allow people to go. There is a line they cannot cross. We live in a society today where it looks like everything is just going on and on and on and on. But the accumulated figures of sin are rising and rising. And God sends his message out. But there is a point where God says, that's enough. Why isn't there enough already? Before Jesus comes, three things are going to happen specifically. First, the accumulated figures of sin will give a demonstration to the whole universe that if God does not step in, things will become so bad in selfishness and jealousy that the world will destroy itself. Shakespeare said, all the world is a stage and all the men that are in it are actors. Our little universe is demonstrating something. It's a stage before the universe. It's demonstrating that if the universe turns its back on God and lives a sinful, selfish life, there'll be sickness, suffering, death, and disaster all over the place. And we see that happening. So three things are going to happen before Jesus comes. First, the accumulated

0: figures of sin and apostasy and rebellion of this world are going to reach a height where God says it's enough. Second, in contrast, God is going to have a people that are totally committed to Him. He will reveal through them the character of His love, and the whole world will be able to see the character of His love through His people. Every seed will go to harvest. That's what the whole harvest principle is about. The Bible says in Mark chapter 4 that first the seed, the grain, then the full corn in the ear, then the harvester sticks in his sickle, harvests the earth. You're going to see the harvest of golden grain. That's the harvest of God's people who love Him so much and are so totally committed to Him that the whole world, at a time of wickedness, they will see a people with undivided affections, totally sold out for Christ. On the other side of the question, you'll see a people who are totally sold out to Satan. We've not seen that yet. What'll happen in the world when you get people who've drifted away from Christ? Even now the Holy Spirit is appealing to them. But there will be a time when probation is closed, they make their final irrevocable decision. That's why the Bible says in Revelation 22, verse 11 and 12, he that is righteous, let him be what? Righteous still. He that is holy, let him be holy still. He that is unholy, let him be unholy still. He that is filthy, let him be filthy still. Two classes will be developed. And then in verse 12, Jesus says, behold, I come quickly. My reward is with me. So you're going to see two classes develop, the righteous, the unrighteous, the clean and the filthy, the holy and the unholy. We've not seen yet what will happen in the world when you see this people who are totally, totally, absolutely committed to satanic principles. They've drifted away from Christ. The evil spirits have controlled them. And it is going to be a situation where evil is manifest in ways it's never been manifest before. Right now, there are three classes in the world: those that are totally for Christ, those that are rebelling against Christ, and there's a middle class. But what's going to happen? Now we have the righteous and the unrighteous, and you've got this middle ground. People who are deciding. When those two things polarize, and we see that happening right now, the wicked will get more wicked, the unrighteous will get more unrighteous, the righteous will get more righteous, and God Himself will allow this to happen, so there'll only be two classes, sold out for Christ. So the wicked are going to get more wicked, the righteous are going to get more righteous, and thirdly, the gospel is going to go to the whole world. When all these three things meet, when the wicked seal the cup of their iniquity, when the righteous are totally committed to Christ, when the gospel goes to the whole world, before the whole universe, Jesus will say, see here, my people. I'm going to go get them. They've revealed before a waiting world and a watching universe my love in the most difficult circumstances. Revelation 18:5 says, her sins have reached to heaven. That's the accumulated figures of sin. God has remembered her iniquities. Verse 6 says, render to her just as she has rendered to you. That's Revelation 18, verse 6. And repay her double according to her works. Have you ever heard anybody say, you reap what you sow? No farmer would sow one seed if they reaped what they sow. You reap what you sow only in kind, never in quantity. If I plant one corn kernel, do I expect to get one kernel back to eat? If I did, would I plant it? If I plant one apple seed, do I get one apple seed back? If I plant an apple seed, I will get it back in kind. I'll get apples. But what do I expect? I expect a whole apple tree, right? When you make a decision in your life to do what's right, you reap what you sow in kind, but not in quantity. You make a decision to do what's right, and good things begin to happen to you in your life. What you get of the action you do is far greater than the simple act. It's the same thing with evil. Think about it. You reap what you sow only in kind, never in quantity. A guy goes out here tonight and he drinks at a bar. He gets in his car, crosses the median, kills a 17-year-old kid. He's put in jail for vehicular homicide. He reaps what he sows only in kind, but what he's reaped is far greater than the act of one glass of alcohol, one glass of beer or whiskey. Some guy goes out in the back of a car and gets some girl pregnant. He finds out she's been sleeping around with four other guys and develops HIV, and he's HIV positive. He reaps what he sows for years from that act, but it's much bigger than the act itself. See, the reason I want to help young people not go down the path of evil and make real mistakes in poor choices is because I know that every seed you sow, every seed you put in the ground, reaps an apple tree. So if we reap what we sow, why does the Bible in verse 6 say, render to her just as she rendered to you, repay her double to her works in the cup which she has mixed for her double? If you do righteousness, you get a double mixed to you. If you do evil, it grows and it gets out of control in your life. In the measure that she glorified herself and lived luxuriously, in the same measure give her torment and sorrow. For she says in her heart, I sit as a queen and am a widow. Why is she no widow? Because the church is united with the state, and she thinks that she is the royal queen of authority for a little while, because the merchants jump in, and there's this temporary period of illusionary peace before the crisis breaks. The true queen is the one who comes to Jesus. She is the prince or princess of Christ. It's the bride of Christ that's the queen.
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0: This false religious system cannot deliver world peace. It can't deliver security. And ultimately, the kings of the earth see they followed a fable and they've been deceived and they begin to weep. Verse 10, Revelation 18, standing at the presence for fear of her torment, saying, alas, alas, that city, Babylon. The false political system, false religious system, that mighty city, in an hour your judgment has come. What happens with the merchants of the earth? The merchants of the earth will weep and mourn over her because nobody buys their merchandise anymore. They don't buy their gold or silver. There's an economic collapse. Verse 14, the fruit that your soul longs for has gone from you. Here is this political, religious, economic union. The fruit your soul longed for. Your soul longed for peace. Your soul longed for security. Your soul longed for abundance. You cannot get that in a counterfeit union of politics, religion, and the economic resources of the world. They cannot deliver you the things your souls long for. They are gone in an instant. The only one that can apply and supply what your soul longs for is Jesus Christ. Jesus says, I can meet every need you have. I am the pearl of great price. I am the riches your soul longs for. I am the water of life that can quench the inner thirst of your soul. I am the bread of life that can feed the longing of your heart. Remember what it says in the Song of Solomon about this beautiful parable of love. Her lover says, I have found him whom my soul loveth. When you find Jesus, you find him whom your soul loveth. He's the only one that can provide for you peace that your soul longs for. What is Revelation 18 saying to the church? It is saying to the church that the worldly, materialistic system that puts confidence in the things of the world will ultimately let you down. Verse 17 says, for in 1 hour, great riches come to nothing. They're gone. Verse 20 says, rejoice over her, O heaven, and you, all the apostles, the prophets, for God has avenged you on her. Verse 23, and the light of the lamp shall shine in you no more. What's the lamp? Remember Psalm 119, verse 105? Thy word is a lamp unto my feet and a light to my path. God's word doesn't shine to them anymore. The voice of the bridegroom and the bride will not be heard in you anymore. For your merchants were the great men of the earth. By your sorcery, all nations were deceived. They were deceived by spiritualistic sorcery. Church and state and economic powers unite. The evil spirits came in, and through Satan they were deceived. The evil spirits brought them together. But the Bible says, our security is not found in a church, state, economic union. It's found in Jesus. He is the only one that can save us. He is the only one that can redeem us. He stands for us as the great high priest in the sanctuary, and he is coming again to take us home. Revelation 18 talks about the destruction of an earthly system that is temporary. Revelation 19 talks about the establishment of a heavenly system that's eternal. Revelation 18 says that you have the destruction of everything that is temporary. In Revelation 19, you have the establishment of everything that is permanent. In Revelation 18, you have weeping and wailing. You have weeping and crying because they put their confidence in an economic, political, religious union. They see it collapse before their eyes. In a day, it's gone. But notice the contrast. In Revelation 18, there's weeping because that which is temporary has slipped away through their fingers. In Revelation 19, you have a different scene. It says, Revelation 19, after these things, I heard a loud voice of a great multitude in heaven saying, Hallelujah, salvation and glory and honor and power to the Lord our God. True and righteous are his judgments because he's judged the great harlot Babylon, who corrupted the earth with fornication. He's avenged her blood. That's Revelation 19, 1 and 2. Verse 3, it says, And they said, Hallelujah. And her smoke rises up forever and ever. And the 24 elders say, Hallelujah. Verse 6, Revelation 19. And I heard as it were the voice of a great multitude. That's the voice of the redeemed who are translated and brought up to heaven. And the sound of many thunders saying, Hallelujah, for the great God omnipotent reigns. Let's be glad and rejoice. Here's something solid. Here's something permanent. We can find our security in Christ. We can find everything our soul longs for in Christ. So the scripture says, Revelation 19, let us be glad and rejoice. For the marriage of the Lamb has come, and her wife has made herself ready. Now, who's the Lamb? Jesus. Who's her wife? Bible says the wife is the New Jerusalem, the city of God. Jesus is united with his city, but it also says that the bride of Christ is the church or the people of God. So the people are in the holy city, and that makes up, constitutes the bride of Christ. Now, there are four hallelujahs that we find in this great song in Revelation chapter 19. The first hallelujah says, I heard a loud voice, that's the angelic voice, saying, Hallelujah. Now, before in Revelation 18, 1, the loud voice gives the call for men and women in this false religious system to come out. Now you have the angelic voice saying, Hallelujah, they have come out. In verse 3, you have the second hallelujah. In verse 4, you have the third hallelujah. In verse 6, you have the fourth hallelujah. Now let's look at those hallelujahs. Revelation 19, and I want to pick up this hallelujah in verse 6. The angel says, Hallelujah, for the Lord God omnipotent reigns. Let us be glad and rejoice and give him glory, for the marriage of the Lamb has come and his wife has made herself ready. This is the fourth hallelujah. Why four? Remember, you have four winds holding back the winds of strife on the earth in Revelation 7. They're holding back the winds of destruction, devastation. What does four represent? It represents universality, or the points of the compass. All through the universe, from north to south to east and west, the four points of the compass, angelic beings are singing, Hallelujah, Hallelujah. There's not one voice of weeping in the universe. There's not one voice of despair in the universe. There's not one voice of pain in the universe. There's not one voice of suffering in the universe. There's not one voice of death in the universe. Because at this point, the entire universe sings hallelujah because something is going to take place. And what is it? The marriage supper of the Lamb. There is a long table, and Jesus comes and sits there. The redeemed from all ages come and find their place. They eat the fruits of the tree of life, the marriage supper of the Lamb. There is a seat for you there. Jesus has prepared a place for you there. Some time ago, my wife and I had quite an amusing experience. In those years, we were traveling in itinerant evangelism. I'd go to city to city and would hold evangelistic meetings. We had a little trailer that we brought with us. We're up there in Massachusetts, Connecticut, Rhode Island. I was just a young evangelist then. We had a great time. In those years, I recognized that the great strength of any public evangelistic meeting is that you have to have Bible workers that are studying the Bible with people in their homes. So this is what I did, and I look for young people 18 to 22 years old, top quality, bright brains, and I'd find them anywhere I could, and I look for the sharpest, most intelligent young people. I'd say to them, look, I have no money to pay you, but I'm willing to give you what I have, willing to share with you what I know, and if you'll make a commitment to come with us for a year, you can live in our home, and we'll provide food for you all out of my salary. And you know, I don't do this anymore. But we did it in those days. And so we'd take these young people four at a time, and every day I'd study the Bible with them, pour into their minds every single thing that I know about the Word of God. We'd train them. They would go out into the cities where I would go to hold these meetings, and they'd go into the homes and study the Bible with people and bring them people to our meetings. Well, these young people today are scattered all over America, all around the world, really. They're leaders in the Christian faith, many of them have been pastors. It's wonderful for me to go and to see them, and as the, many of them have now, after living in our home, gotten the spirit of service, and they've gone out to preach the Word of God. When we had these pretty large numbers in our home, my wife and I, four young people, sometimes five or six would have. I also have children. And so one night, my wife and I were studying the Bible with the kids, and she was feeding them. And we'd feed often 10 to 12 people every day in those days, just on my salary. 5 days a week, we'd go study the Bible with people, and I'd preach. One day a week was garden day, and we all went out and worked in the garden. We grew food. We used to can about 3,000 quarts of fruits and vegetables each year. That was the only way we could survive. We'd put up 1,000 quarts of applesauce and 400 or 500 quarts of tomatoes. And my wife would teach the girls who came to us how to make bread. And that's the way we'd survive. We'd do it all on my salary. But here's the interesting thing. We would set the table every night, because we had big breakfasts, and we'd be off in our Bible work and off in our preaching, and sometimes not get home till later on. So we always set the table at night. We'd set it for about 12 people. One time after our meetings, we were preaching, and we must have been 10:30 at night. We got home. We invited some extra people over to our house just to share with them, and they walked in, and they came into the dining room where the table was set for 10 to 12 young people. They began to look around. It was 10:30 at night. They saw the table set. And one of the young men looked up and said to my wife, "You folks really eat late here, don't you?" Just as we set the table then to get ready for the morning, but we set it in the night. I wonder now if God is setting his table. I wonder if God has a name tag there for you with your name on it. There's a special place that God wants you to sit. I don't want to miss my place. The things of this earth grow strangely dim in the light of his glory and grace. In Revelation 19, verse 9, it says, "But he said to me, write, blessed are those who are called to the marriage supper of the Lamb." You are called to the marriage supper of the Lamb. You have an invitation to the wedding. God is going to formally present Christ there before all the redeemed. The universe will sing. They will sing praises to his name. Imagine it. We're at the marriage supper of the Lamb. Everything to delight the eye and tempt the taste is there. He has prepared a healthful banquet for us. And the redeemed of all the ages are there. And the Father stands up and says, "I want to introduce you to Jesus." And Jesus steps forth and he says, "I am so glad you're here. My sacrifice on the cross was worth it. The blood shed for my hands was worth it. The blood that flowed down my temples was worth it. The spear wound in my side was worth it. Bearing the sins and griefs of all humanity on the cross, and bearing the weight of the sins of the world that crushed out my life, all of this was worth it because you are here."
1: 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And now, a final thought from Pastor Mark.
0: We begin to sing, "Worthy, worthy is the Lamb, to receive blessings and honor and glory, because you redeemed us by your blood." We will never cease praising him for his goodness and his mercy. I want to be there, don't you, at the marriage supper of the Lamb. I want to live with Jesus forever, where there is no sickness or suffering or heartache or death. If that's your decision, why not right now make that commitment as I pray? Father in heaven, we thank you with all of our hearts for Jesus. We thank you that he's redeemed us by his grace, pardoned us. We thank you that we can live in heaven with him forever. And one day we long to be at the marriage supper of the Lamb. keep us faithful to that day. In Jesus' name, amen.
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3: Sometimes it can be kind of hard to paint a visual picture on the radio. 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And Dave, share the story of what Holt International is doing for children around the world, what they are coming from, and then the Jesus School.
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8: I'm Donna Rush with SoCal's Morning Rush. Our Thankful Thursday honoree, it's Senior Pastor Robert Shank of Light of the Valley Calvary Chapel in Van Nuys.
9: Don't give up. Galatians 6:9 really just hit me. Don't grow weary while doing good, because in due season you'll reap a harvest. 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So my encouragement is, no matter the storms that we are facing in life, hang in there. When you feel like it's all going to fall apart, that's where God works the best. It's in the weak times. It's when you're ready to give up. The scripture says that he is a very present help in times of trouble.
8: Woo! Amen to that. So good. Thank you, Pastor Shanks and the staff. 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
7: Berglund & Johnson celebrating 40 years on KKLA. Here's a blast from the past from Warren Duffy.
12: It happened when a van full of church members heading to a retreat blew a tire and flipped over. Children and adults lay on the road, dead or severely injured. 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Today, the survivors and the families of those who died have received a just settlement from the automaker and the rental company because of the law offices of Berglund & Johnson. No money will ever replace loved ones lost or ease the pain of injuries, but it will help families rebuild their lives, and it will force changes that could save others. 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
14: This world has fallen. 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Why? Because those are Judeo-Christian values that make up a culture. 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The question begs, what kind of a culture are we creating? 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
16: Foundations of Freedom, a look at America's founding principles and the leaders who shaped our nation.
17: When George Washington accepted command of the Continental Army, Americans were fighting a king and determined not to replace one form of unchecked power with another. Washington understood the difference between authority and ownership. In 1775, he declared, "When we assume the soldier, we do not lay aside the citizen." Even as commander of America's army, Washington remembered that he remained one of the people and that the power entrusted to him was never his to keep. He did not fight to rule America. He fought so Americans could govern themselves. Washington's example gave the young nation something more than victory. It gave America a standard for leadership. Those who hold power must remain accountable to the people they serve. Because in a free nation, leadership is not ownership. It is a duty and a trust.
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2: Hey, this is KKLA. Daniel with you. Are you keeping the faith? I hope so. Keep the Faith is up right now. 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

0: I'm Keith Stevens, along with Donna Cruz. Welcome to Keep the Faith, the home of contagious encouragement.
1: Walking around with resentment or bitterness is like walking around in chains. So the stories in this hour of Keep the Faith will hopefully encourage you to forgive and release the chains.
2: But the thing is that when we have a broken heart, intuition can very quickly turn into suspicion, right? Because we want to make sure that what hurt us before never hurts us again.

looked into her eyes and I saw this pain. And it was a pain that I knew I had never experienced. I wasn't sure that I knew anyone who had experienced that deep of a pain. But I had been raised in this incredible home that raised me on love and grace and forgiveness. I was adopted by a wonderful family. And I knew that God had forgiven me. And I knew as I looked into my birth mother's eyes that day, I had a choice. I had a choice to

So I think what I would tell to people that have been wounded is really believe what is true about you, that you've been changed, that these other people that have hurt you, that, you know, is it right? Of course not. Should they have done that? Of course not. But when we can't forgive, we've forgotten or never understood how much forgiveness has been granted to

what happened on the cross. Look at the grace that has been extended, that unmerited gift. And when you stop to think about those things, and you think about how much you've been forgiven, you can't help but change it.

A dog is man's best friend, and sometimes a dog is a great picture of what resentment can do. That story's next on Keep the Faith.

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2: Hi, I'm Donna Cruz. Maybe you've been told that the only one you hurt when you don't forgive is yourself. It's one thing to be told that. It's another thing to see it in a unique way. Sarah Horn shares how she saw it in her book, How Can I Possibly Forgive?
3: We have two dogs, and the older dog is named Sammy and the younger dog is Lucy. And Lucy, there was a time where we were trying to get Lucy to go to her crate at night, and we had finally gotten to a point where the only way we could do it was just to bribe her with a treat. And there was one night where I was tired of bribing her with treats, and I just wanted her to go into her crate. And so she just stood there. She just kind of sat there, you know, refusing to move. And I noticed Sammy, our older dog, he was just laying there, and I said, Sammy, why don't you come to the crate? Before Sammy could get up off the couch, Lucy, that little white fur ball, had just raced across the room and thrown herself into that crate. And I thought to myself, you know, that's what we do when we resent other people and we hold resentment, because Lucy was so afraid that somebody else, in this case, Sammy, was going to get something that she wasn't getting, that she was willing to put herself in the very box that she didn't want to be in. And I think that's what happens with us when we hold on to resentments and we refuse to forgive. We can put ourselves in a box that

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7: 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His story is next on Keep the Faith.

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1: I'm Brandy Lene. Forgiveness is so important and yet so hard. Maybe it's because we're not sure what forgiveness really is. Phil Waldrop is a ministry leader and author with a book called Beyond Betrayal. In it, he shares about the pain and healing he's experienced in his own life.
2: And one of the first people that invited to be a part of our ministry was a young man that had been probably my best friend or one of my closest friends since I was a teenager. There was nothing about him that made me suspect anything. Until one day, I was notified by two federal law enforcement agencies that there was an investigation being carried out. But then I learned at the end of that, that while he had done nothing illegal, I did learn that he was doing some things that were both immoral and very unethical. And I was emotionally and spiritually and financially a wreck. So what happened to me was I got very angry. It became a root of bitterness. It began to be a filter on how I saw every relationship in my life and all future relationships. And I never really wanted to admit it, but I wanted revenge. But then what I had to understand was, what really does it mean to forgive? I thought forgiveness meant that I had to immediately restore the relationship to the same level of trust that it was before the betrayal. That's not forgiveness, and I'm not even sure that's healthy trust. Forgiveness means

0: when Jesus came, you know, he used the sinner. He came to save the sinner. And we have to remember that. And we have to give people an opportunity to feel forgiveness and to get them to talk about their stories. Because people's stories is what's going to propel and help other people heal from circumstances. We don't want to be feeling like we're out there all alone.
1: Oh, Jesus, friend of sinners, break our hearts for what breaks yours.
2: This is Keep the Faith.
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9: 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I literally owe my life to two people who decided to do the right thing and to make their marriage work.
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1: Hey, I'm Keith Stevens. Choosing to work through difficulties with forgiveness can have a huge impact on your family's legacy. No one can see that more clearly than Kimberly Holmes, the CEO of Marriage Helper and the daughter of our relationship chef, Dr. Joe Bean.
2: Before my birth, my parents were married and had two daughters at that time, my two older sisters, Angel and Joanna. And my dad actually left my mom and divorced her because he thought he could be happier in another type of lifestyle. And so they were divorced for 3 years. And during those 3 years, my dad would tell you himself that he did things he never thought he'd do, went places he never thought he'd go, and became a person he ultimately didn't even know anymore. And at the end of that 3 years, he went back to my mom and he asked her if she would take him back. And everyone in my mom's life told her not to do it. But my mom knew that my dad was a good person who had done some very bad things, but she believed it was the right thing to do to take him back and to try and make it work a second time. And so they got remarried, learned how to fall in love again. And as a result of that second marriage, I was born. And so I literally owe my life to two people who decided to do the right thing and to make their marriage work. And that is why I am passionate about seeing marriages stay together and be stronger than ever before, because you never know the legacy that God has in store.

what was most interesting to her about those fires is that once they had all of the fire extinguished, 7 days later, the fire started again for no apparent reason. They realized that the root system of trees had gotten so hot that when the temperature reached a certain level in the sky and on the earth, it sparked another fire. And when she told me that, I thought, that's a perfect picture of resentment. That on the surface, we think we've got it taken care of. But down beneath, in the root system of our hearts, there's this simmering, and we're just waiting on a certain spark.

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3: I had a situation in my life where my daughter fell in love with a gentleman and made a mistake. The hate that I had when I found out is something that you don't ever want to have. So by asking the Lord to forgive me for that hate, but until we can go to that person that has done it to us, we need to go to them and tell them one-on-one, I forgive you. And when you can do that, you can see the blessing and you can see the weight being lifted off of everyone's shoulders. I'm a licensed minister, and the young gentleman who came to church surprised me that he came to church. I invited him to come because I wanted to forgive him, and I did. And I said, without that, I wouldn't have this loving Gentile, this blessing.

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5: Hi, I'm Pastor Steve Wilburn, Core Church Los Angeles. The Bible says in Proverbs 6:19 that God hates one who spreads strife among brothers. Listen, we're not to spread strife among God's people. 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
7: Oh, if you can just read your Bible carefully, you hear the heart of God. Like this in Deuteronomy, he says, oh, that there were such a heart in them that they would fear me. Not be afraid of me, but the word fear is to reverence and respect. And keep my commandments always, that it might be well with them.
8: Choosing the way of the Lord is the delight of God, says Pastor Brett Metter.
7: Why does God want you to keep His commandments? To make sure you have no fun? No, He wants you to keep His commandments so that it'll go good for you. Don't miss the heart of God.
8: After a miraculous healing of a lame beggar through Paul, the gathered crowds of Acts 14 are eager to worship him and Barnabas as gods. Moments later, those same people are persuaded to stone Paul instead. Yet from today's word, Pastor Brett Metter reflects on Paul's sermon of how our faith must be anchored in the unchanging truth of God's word, faithful despite man's faithlessness.
7: It says there in Acts 14:11, and when the people saw what Paul had done, the miracle, they lifted up their voices, saying in the speech of the Lycaonia, the gods are come down to us in the likeness of men. Uh-oh, we got a problem. Paul and Barnabas, they heal this guy, and he's rejoicing, jumping around all whole and healed, and they're going, oh, this is great. And all of a sudden, the town runs to Paul and Barnabas and says, these are not men, but these are gods. Now, there's a bit of a backstory with this. First, let me tell you about Lystra. Lystra, it's actually a pretty place there in Turkey. But the men of Lystra, there was a legend that sort of made the men of Lystra very superstitious. And the legend was part of their mythological thing. In fact, we see that before I go to that, verse 12. And they called Barnabas Jupiter and Paul Mercurius because he was the chief speaker. Then the priest of Jupiter, which was before their city, brought oxen and garlands under the gates and would have done sacrifice with the people. What happened? These men of Lystra, they saw Paul heal this guy and Barnabas, and they said, this is Jupiter and Mercury. Now, that's the King James. It's not wrong, but more accurately, it's Zeus and Hermes. See, the men of Lystra were great worshipers of Zeus and Hermes particularly. And the reason they did this is because of an ancient sort of story that they believed happened in their city centuries earlier. The story goes like this. The people, Hermes and Zeus, once visited their land and disguised themselves as mortals, but no one gave them hospitality or treated them nicely except for one older couple. And so in their anger, Zeus and Hermes wiped out the whole population of the city except for the little old couple. And so they wiped out the whole city except for the old couple. And then the end of the story, depending on which version you're hearing, they take the little old couple and set them in front of the Zeus temple and turn them into two trees. That's the legend. Now, what's interesting about this, Paul is about to preach a sermon to them to try to set them right. But this is a contentious situation. They're ready to sacrifice an ox right there before Paul and Barnabas. Like, they're getting the garland. It was part of their religious trappings of worship of Zeus and Hermes. And so Paul and Barnabas are like, what are we going to do? And so Paul's going to preach a short little sermon here, but it's a powerful little sermon nonetheless. So, you know, this is the situation. They're getting ready to worship Paul and Barnabas. And we get into the sermon right here in verse 14 and 15. It says, when they brought the garlands and all that stuff to sacrifice with the people, then, verse 14, which when the apostles Barnabas and Paul heard of, they rent their clothes and ran in among the people, crying out, and this is where the sermon starts. By the way, this idea of ripping your clothes, it's not something we do very often here in America. But the Jews were known for ripping their clothes for if they were in total despair or mourning or grief or troubled, rip their clothes was something that the Jews just do as a show of disapproval. So Paul and Barnabas, they rip their clothes, and then he starts his sermon and saying, sirs, why do ye these things? We also are men of like passions with you. We preach unto you that you should turn from these vanities unto the living God, which made heaven and earth and the sea and all things that are therein. Let's pause Paul's sermon there just for a second. The first thing that we kind of understand from Paul's sermon here is, number one, the stupidity of idolatry. In fact, their scriptures say those that worship idols are dumb like them. It's interesting here when Paul says in verse 15, we are just like you. We're like passions. In other words, we have the same desires, sinful and otherwise, that you do. We're just like you. One of the things we all need to remember, I love that Paul, he starts with saying, we're just like you. But then he goes in and says, but what we're going to preach to you is you got to get away from this idiocy. And the word he uses here, at least in the English translation, he says, we want to preach to you that you should turn from these vanities. Vanities. Now, the word vanity, if you look up the Greek word for that, is worthless, useless, and empty. Total waste of time. Vanity is the idea there. So this is what Paul's saying. Man, we want to show you what you're worshiping here with Zeus and you know, Hermes and all this. Total waste of time. Emptiness, worthless, and it's going to be useless for you. But at the same time, we see other Bible stories where Paul and Barnabas and others heal someone and people just rejoice and they give God glory. And that's really what the Christian does. You can kind of say, man, I'm really happy about this, and praise be to the Lord for what he has done, the great things he has done. When good things happen, we can give glory to God, not to man. That's important. So the stupidity of idolatry is really Paul's thing. Man, what you guys are into, this whole Zeus and Hermes thing, it's a total waste of time. That's number one. Then number two, he gets into the reality of the true and living God. How does he talk about that? Well, this is the thing we can learn from here. In the middle of verse 15, he says, man, that you should turn from these vanities unto the living God, which made heaven and earth and the sea and all the things that are therein. The God is real. Hermes and Zeus are fake. And I love it. In one fell swoop, Paul just gives the reason why you know that God is real and Hermes and Zeus is fake. And it's about the creation. In fact, this is something the Bible speaks of over and over again. The psalmist, Psalm 19, verses 1 through 4, the heavens declare the glory of God, and the firmament showeth his handiwork. day unto day uttereth speech. In other words, the heavens and the firmament speaks to you every day. And night unto night showeth knowledge. When you look at the stars, you realize there's knowledge that God exists when you look at the outer space and solar system. Verse 3, there's no speech nor language where their voice is not heard. In other words, you don't have to speak Spanish or English or Greek or Hebrew. It's just a universal language that every person with a pulse on the planet can see and hear the language where their voice is not heard. Verse 4, their line has gone out through all the earth and their words to the end of the world. In them hath he set the tabernacle for the sun. God made a place for the sun to dwell. It was God who created the universe, the Bible says. This is what theologians call general revelation. That is that generally everybody on the planet, it's a general revelation. There's nobody that has an excuse because it's revealed to every single person. General revelation. That's why Paul said in Romans chapter 1, verse 20, he said, for the invisible things of him, that's the things you can't see of God. I'd believe in God if I could see him. Well, then it says he is invisible. The visible things of him from the creation of the world are clearly seen. You can see an evidence for God in the creation of the world, being understood by the things which are made, that's us, even his eternal power and Godhead, so that they are without excuse. Now, the listeners of Paul might be anticipating, what are they thinking about? I don't know. But the next statement that he makes might be kind of interesting. Now, you might say, well, if God is so big and powerful, Pastor Brett, then why are there bad things going on? If God created the beautiful, amazing world, then why are things so bad in the world? And Paul almost anticipates that question because he goes right into that in the second part of this. So you've got, number one, the stupidity of idolatry, the reality of the true God seen in creation. But then notice what it says here in verse 16. It says, who in times past suffered all nations to walk in their own ways. There it is. Why are there bad things in the world? Easy. God gave humanity and the nations free will to do whatever they wanted to do. Now, it's funny because my mom used to say, well, you can't win for losing. Have you ever heard that term? You can't win for losing. I kind of feel like that's the position they put God in. Because people say, well, if God is love, why doesn't he make everything right and righteous? Well, God could have done that. We don't know all the answers. All we know is this. God gave humanity free will. Well, why did you do that? That's so mean. Because look at how we've taken away cancer and death and all that. That's the fall of man. But what if God didn't allow for sin? Well, then we would have been creations that had to follow God. Automatrons just saying, yes, Lord, we follow you. We believe in you. Is that what God wanted? Well, the answer is no. The Bible says God requires a relationship. He wants a relationship. Love demands a choice. So in creation, God says, I want you to follow me and believe in me and love me, but I'm not going to hold a gun to your head and make you follow me and believe me and love me. Now, you might say, well, God is kind of holding a gun to our head because of hell. If I don't follow God, I go to hell, right? Well, that's true. But when you carefully read the narrative of the Bible, what you have to understand is every human being with a pulse is on a slippery slope to hell. That's just the way it is. That's the natural progression. And we did that. The nations, even as it says in this verse, the nations, God suffered. The word suffered there is not a mistake. Suffering means allow, yes, but also with sort of a negative connotation of sadness. God suffered all nations to walk in their own ways. We're all walking on that slippery slope to hell with our sin and our depravity. And then God so loved the world that he wants to intervene and say, I want to pluck you off that slippery board to hell and I want to save you and have you go to heaven. And even the Lord says, guess what? I would that none should perish, but that all would come to repentance. So this really brings us to the third point of his message. It speaks of the charity. We'll read more of that here in a second too, but the charity of the true God. That's the love of God. You've got the stupidity of idolatry, the reality of the true God, and the charity of the true God. And the world has mostly chosen rebellion, sad to say. God suffers the nations, the people, to go the direction they want to go, and the Lord does not delight in this. Oh, if you could just read your Bible carefully, you hear the heart of God. You know, and I always kind of cringe when I hear people sort of say, if God is love, then this. And then you hear God's heart like this in Deuteronomy chapter 5, verse 29. He says, oh, that there were such a heart in them that they would fear me, not be afraid of me, but the word fear is to reverence and respect. And keep my commandments always, that it might be well with them. Why does God want you to keep his commandments? To make sure you have no fun? No, he wants you to keep his commandments so that it'll go good for you. It's the little bratty kid that says, I'm going to do what I want to do. And the mom and dad are like, yeah, but if you put your hand on the hot stove, it's going to singe your hand. And like, I don't care. I'm going to do what I want to do. Now, some of you had kids like that. But maybe you're that kid when it comes to God. I'm not going to do it. Who cares about sex outside of marriage? I'm just going to do that because everybody else is doing that. And God's like, oh, you're not. I wish it would go well with you. And people are wondering why they're sad and depressed and diseased and troubled. And their relationships are all messed up. And their marriage is like, and God's saying, if you would have followed my commandments, it would have gone well with you. But you can be stubborn and do your own thing because I gave you a free will. But the love of God, oh. Not only does he say, oh, that you'd follow my commandments always, that it might be well with you and with your children forever. That's the heart of God. Don't miss the heart of God. And then look at verse 17. He even goes on further with the charity of the Lord. He says in verse 17, nevertheless, he left not himself without witness in that he did good and gave us rain from heaven and fruitful seasons, filling our hearts with food and gladness. This is what God did. Even though the world went its own way and their sin and depravity, well, if God is love, then what? God is love. And you know that scripture? Have you ever wondered what it means when God says he rains on the just and the unjust? The idea is he gives rain to people that don't deserve it and people that do deserve it, but it's no different. God still is kind and he gives us rain. If God wanted to, he could just dry up all the rain of the earth and that'd be the end. Talk about global warming or whatever. That'd be real if God did that. But God doesn't. In his love, even though we're a sinful, wretched bunch on the earth in rebellion mostly against God, God says, I'm going to just continue to give him my rain. And he says, I'm going to give you from heaven fruitful seasons, filling our hearts with food and with gladness. See, there's a lot of people that aren't thankful for the food that we have and the gladness and the good things we have. Every good and perfect gift really comes from this charitable, loving, true God. That's Paul's argument. So he said, men of Lystra, dump your worthless gods and turn to the true God evidenced in creation. And also the fact that he you shouldn't be afraid like you are of Zeus and Hermes. You should be glad that you can rely on God for rain and food. He's the one where all that comes from, not your goofy gods. And he gives us gladness. This sermon, powerful, the charity of the true God, so good. And really what reminds me of God's faithfulness, even when we're faithless, it's like that scripture in 2 Timothy chapter 2, verse 13. If we are faithless, he remains faithful, for he cannot deny himself. Now, there's one more point I'd like to add to this, that it's not as much Paul's sermon, but it's their reaction to the sermon. And it's something I wanted to point out and kind of end with this notion. Number four, the inconsistency of the people. What's that? Well, we see just 10 seconds ago, they were wanting to make Paul a god and Barnabas Zeus and all that. So what's their response? Well, it says in verse 18, and with these sayings, Paul's sermon, scarce restrained they the people, that they had not done sacrifice unto them. That's just saying they still wanted to sacrifice, but they barely were able to stop them from, like, Paul and Barnabas are like giving this sermon, but people's like, no, let's keep sacrificing. They really weren't listening, a lot of the people. They almost still sacrificed an ox unto Zeus and Hermes. Like, that was just how bad the people were. They didn't listen. Then something really bad happened, and this is what happened in Iconium. Verse 19, and there came thither certain Jews from Antioch and Iconium who persuaded the people, and having stoned Paul, drew him out of the city, supposing he had been dead. What? Did you see what happened? They just killed the Apostle Paul. And pack up your Bibles, we're done with the book of Acts. No. What happens to Paul here? Well, they think he's dead and they lay him outside of the city, dead, just body laying outside of the city. That's a tough day at the office. But what I want to say about this, do you notice the inconsistency of the people? Can I just tell you, don't be surprised at how people flip-flop. They go from one minute wanting to make you a god to the next minute wanting to make you dead. That's something you see in humanity. And the thing is, there's a couple things about that. I hope you're not the person that's a flip-flopper. Like, it's so funny, celebrities are flip-floppers. And if you're getting your ideas of who to vote for from celebrities, can I just say, not a good idea. They don't know what the average person in the world is going through. But at the same time, you and I as Christians shouldn't get our idea of what to believe from anywhere else, I think. Then I think the Bible's the best source anybody can ever use for truth. And if you don't go to the Bible, you're going to be a flip-flopper. You're going to think something's really true, and then you realize, oh, it's not true. And then you think, that's why, Brett, how can you be so bold to come against climate change? The Bible says there's going to be regular seasons until the earth is destroyed by the Lord. Like, the Bible tells us what's going to happen with climate. It's right here in the scriptures. And if climate change really destroys the world, then you'll have to say, well, I guess the Bible is wrong. But guess what? The Bible's never been wrong. Not one time. I'm going to go with the Bible on this one. And if you want to be not a flip-flopper like these people who are inconsistent, you go with the Bible. And then also, as Christians, to be set in your way, not to be easily maneuvered, to be solid. I'm reminded in Jeremiah chapter 26, there's a story. You don't need to turn there. I'm just going to, because we're running out of time. But long story short, Jeremiah is told by God to go speak the word of the Lord on the courtyard of the temple. And he says, I want you to speak word for word my word. So Jeremiah does that. People get ticked off at Jeremiah. You speak about the destruction of Jerusalem. And they hated him so much for that, they said, let's kill him. Like they're suddenly this riot, they're getting ready to kill Jeremiah. And Jeremiah stands up and like all the people come to kill him and says, you guys can kill me if you want to. But Jerusalem's still, in fact, you're going to speed up the killing of Jerusalem if you do that. And my blood will be on your heads. Good luck with that. Paraphrase a little bit. And Jeremiah says that, and the people kind of back off and say, well, we probably shouldn't kill him. It's funny, Jeremiah, nobody ever listened to a word he said. You said, well, he kind of listened there. No, but they didn't take heed, and Jerusalem would be destroyed. He was right. They didn't listen. Well, there's a funny little dude that comes up in that story later, and it's kind of an A-B comparison that I love. It's there in Jeremiah 26. And there was this guy who thought he would give it a whirl to talk like Jeremiah. But he wasn't like Jeremiah. He was sort of a poser Jeremiah. So this guy, his name was Urijah. Urijah comes and speaks the words, and he says he spoke the words of Jeremiah. Urijah wasn't a prophet who heard from God. He just heard the words from Jeremiah. So he just starts speaking this to the people. And at that time, King Jehoiakim says, let's kill him. So Urijah runs for his life, and he runs to Egypt, which is a picture, a type of the world. And Urijah, they hunt him down there, kill him, and fling his body on a grave where the common people died. Like, it's a crazy story. But the A-B comparison, one guy had conviction, stood his ground, didn't flip-flop, wasn't afraid, but he just spoke the truth and spoke the word of the Lord, and he wasn't afraid if people killed him. That's what we need to be, Christians, like Jeremiah, hearing the word of the Lord, knowing the word of the Lord. But if you're kind of a nominal sort of, person who's saying, well, I don't really care about the Bible or studying the scripture, and I'm a Christian, God bless America, but if when things get heated up, I think we saw a little about that with the COVID thing, the shutting of people up, and all that stuff. We saw some of that. But, there's people that they're held to their conviction and they stick with it. And there's the people kind of go with whatever wave is happening. The Bible says the double-minded man is unstable in all his ways. You don't want to do that, what James is talking about there. You want to be the person who's grounded, rooted in the Word of God, and not a flip-flopper. Not going from one extreme to the other. We see that in Jeremiah 26. We also see that here. And the inconsistency of the people here, it's very obvious, very clear. So you got to be firm in your faith. If you're an old-timer Christian, man, let's make sure that our worldview is shaped by the Bible. If you're not a Christian and you say, I'm an atheist and I believe in evolution, can I just ask you to give an honest look at the intricacies and the finely tuned universe that we live in? Look that up, fine-tuned universe. Because if you look that up, what you're going to find is some Christian guys jumping on the bandwagon, which you'd expect. But you also see a bunch of secular, godless people saying, how do we deal with the idea of the fine-tuned universe? All over the web, they're trying to figure out an answer to that, and they don't have it. There's no answer. Evolution does not show how a finely tuned universe could have ever come about. Can I just say, I challenge you to maybe reconsider and be open to that possibility. You've been duped by your high school biology teacher or your college professor. And more than that, you don't want that to get in between you believing in a true and loving, kind-hearted God who wants to pull you off of that slippery slope that's determined to take you to hell. And God's saying, I want to save you. How are you saved? To recognize you're a sinner, to confess your sins to God, and repent. The word repent means to change your mind about it. Doesn't mean you're perfect, it means you're perfectly forgiven. but you change your mind, and then you confess, Lord, I believe that Jesus came and died on the cross for my sins, and that he rose up from the grave. Romans 10, 9, and 10 says you will be saved if you confess with your mouth and believe in your heart that Jesus died on the cross and rose from the grave. Don't miss that.
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7: Lord, I pray that you'd give us all ears to hear. As we read this story, we see in this old story just the same propensities of humanity to be flip-flopping one way and the other, to worship men above you, Lord. What a shame that we have that tendency to put other things ahead of you, Lord. So I pray that we'd have ears to hear and hearts to discern and even meditate on this passage. Lord, I pray that as Christians, we'd be champions of that message, that you love the world so much that you save us by the sending of your son, Jesus, that died on the cross and rose from the grave. Lord, that even in creation, we see your glory. May we see that this week. I pray that, like that psalm we read, that every day we'd hear the voice of creation speaking out to us of your truth and your reality. So bless these, your people, now as we go our way. In Jesus' name, amen.
8: Amen. Pastor Brett Metter at the close of our program here on Today's Word. And that's all the time we have. Next time, Pastor Brett will continue looking at the missionary journey of Paul and Barnabas as they faithfully preached the grace of the gospel. Today's Word with Pastor Brett Metter is an outreach of Athey Creek Church in West Lynn, Oregon.
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9: If I had gone through the entire Bible searching for a verse that I wanted to share with some of you right now, I don't think I could have found it better than one that just came up recently as a verse of the day. Psalm 126, verse 5, which says, "Those who sow with tears will reap with songs of joy." There's something in that balance between the two that's so beautiful that I relate to right now, and maybe you do as well. We lost a good friend of ours, a coworker here at KKLA, Jose Corona. You may have heard him mentioned on some other shows, and while he wasn't someone who you heard on air, his job was to help make everything that you hear on KKLA happen. And what you don't know that I'll share with you is that it was great to see him every day. We had a really great relationship, just joking back and forth, walking by his studios, always saying hi to each other. And he did his job with such a great attitude, and it's really awesome to be around. So we miss him. And there are people you miss as well in your life. But the hope that we have in Jesus is that those sad goodbyes are not forever, and there will be joy. It's through Jesus' sacrifice, we have a relationship with him, and death is not the end. So I hope that that is the joy amidst the sorrow.
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10: You know, our last caller was, you know, bringing, you know, Israel into it, and it's Israel's fault and all this and that. But let's just say there is no nation of Israel. Everything else being the same, would we still have wars in the Middle East today? And the answer to that is yes. The same reason that we're having wars in the Middle East today, we've been having those wars for 1,000 years. And Israel wasn't a country for 900 and some of those years. You know, for people out there who just want to always blame Israel for things, okay, take Israel off the table for a minute. For 1,000 years, the same battle has been going on. And that leads to that same question. You know, when you say, should Donald Trump trust the Iranians, why should he? People who have had that ideology have been without trust and have been violent for 1,000 years. And I think that's something that leads into the mistrust, that is not just the individuals who are there today, it's the ideologies.
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11: Foundations of Freedom, a look at America's founding principles and the leaders who shaped our nation.
12: When George Washington accepted command of the Continental Army, Americans were fighting a king and determined not to replace one form of unchecked power with another. Washington understood the difference between authority and ownership. In 1775, he declared, "When we assume the soldier, we did not lay aside the citizen." Even as commander of America's army, Washington remembered that he remained one of the people and that the power entrusted to him was never his to keep. He did not fight to rule America. He fought so Americans could govern themselves. Washington's example gave the young nation something more than victory. It gave America a standard for leadership. Those who hold power must remain accountable to the people they serve. Because in a free nation, leadership is not ownership. It is a duty and a trust.
13: Hi, I'm Mark Finley, and this is Hope Lives 365. 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Chapter 1, God turns defeat into victory. Chapter 2, God is the God who knows and reveals the future. Chapter 3, God is the God who delivers his people. And chapter 4, God is the amazing God who is ruler on high. Nebuchadnezzar boasted that he was ruler, but yet he developed a strange sickness that medical profession calls lycanthropic insanity. Imagined he was a beast, but then he acknowledges the great God of heaven. And there is restored to his throne again. Daniel reveals a God who's in control.
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4: Underneath the lies of the enemy, you're going to be confused. And we need to talk about this stuff. We need to expose this stuff because this stuff is hurting our young kids. Don't think it's not in the church. Some say, well, we're okay, they're in the church. Really? Well, who's influencing them? There's a time over these past years, there's time after time after time. We have kids in our children's ministry, in our high school, junior high. It's like, yeah, they're confused about their gender. Why? Because they're being told that they can have another gender. And there's all these different ones, and we need to speak up for the truth. Amen? According to the Word. There's all different kinds of sin we have to adhere to. What does God say? If God calls it sin, we're going to call it the same thing. Back in our text, truly, these times of ignorance God overlooked, but now commands all men everywhere to what? And to turn. Means to turn from sin and turn to God. Oh, God will set them free. God will help them. Amen? Have you noticed? Commands all men. It's not a suggestion. Everywhere. So Paul the Apostle is saying to these Epicureans, these Stoics, the minds, the brain boxes of the day, say, hey guys, you know what? You guys were ignorant. You guys didn't realize that you were sinning against God. You didn't realize this was false. But God understood that you guys are ignorant, but you can't be ignorant anymore. Now you know the truth. And he's proclaiming the truth as there's true and living God, the creator of all things. And he's presenting that to them, say, well, you had times of ignorance, but now you need to repent. Now you need to turn, now that you know the truth. And when we know there's a true and living God, guess what? There's responsibility, isn't there? You know why a lot of people don't want to believe the creator God? Because then they're responsible for their sin. And they're like, I don't want to hear that. And so that's why evolution is so, people like to hear it. Well, I come from an ape. From the goo to the zoo to you. That's what they're teaching these kids. It's ridiculous. Commands all men. Everywhere. All of us, as we just turn day by day, turn away from evil. Turn away from temptations. Turn away from our fleshly ways. And he's telling them, now you know the truth. There's no excuse. And that's what happens with all of us. When we hear the truth, there's no excuse. So a while back, I was at my bank. And the teller had to make some copies for me, so she went away and made copies. And this lady was behind the counter, and she had a money machine, and she's counting all this money. And it kept getting stuck. And so I was pretty close to her, so she kept looking at me, and she's like embarrassed. And she's trying to get it stuck, and she's like, her face is turning red, and she's like, I know what I'm doing, it's just not working. You know, she's like, and I don't know why she cared what I thought, but she was caring what I thought. You know, so and it kept getting stuck, and she's like, so then finally she did it one more time, and it stuck. She goes, that's it. I go, what? She goes, it's counterfeit. I go, really? And she hands it to me. I go, wow. I said, it looks real to me. She goes, no, hold it up to the light. I go, hold up to the light. She goes, yeah, it doesn't say US 20 on there. No, you're right. It doesn't say that. She goes, and feel it. It's not raised. It's not. She goes, it's worthless. And I believe that's what Paul the Apostle is saying. These worthless gods, you guys were ignorant. You served these worthless gods. But now that you know the true and living God, and so you have no excuse. And so today, people are following worthless things. They look real. They feel real. They smell real. There's a lot of emotion there. But beware. There's only one true and living God. His name is Jesus Christ, who died on the cross for the sins of the world. Amen?
5: Amen.
4: But all these false ways and all these feel-good programs and just do this and this step and that's it. No, no, no. First put God first. Amen?
5: Amen?
4: And he's warning them. He's letting them know. He goes on in verse 31. He says, because he has appointed a day. Repent. Why? Because he's appointed a day. Notice he has appointed a day that he will judge the worldwide in righteousness by the man whom he has ordained. He has given assurance of this to all by what? Raising him from the Jesus. We know for sure he's the one that's coming back. Why? Because he's the only one that conquered the grave. He rose from the dead. His name is Jesus. But Jesus is going to, so he's making it clear. You need to repent. You know the truth. Now that you know the truth, you're responsible for doing something from turning from those false gods, turning to the true and living

0: God, because God's going to judge everybody. It's appointed for man once to die, and then the judgment. But there's a worldwide judgment. Do you realize the fact? If we believe in the scriptures from Genesis to Revelation, it teaches very clearly one day God is going to pour out his wrath upon the world. And that would be, listen, please, if you don't know the scripture, that would be like, are you really the whole world? Yeah, he's going to pour out his wrath on the whole world. That's the bad news. Good news is, before he does that, he's going to rapture the church. If you're not excited about that, I don't know what you're excited about. All hell is going to break loose on the earth. God is going to judge the whole world all the way around the globe. He's going to bring his wrath. He's going to pour out his wrath. It's going to be a day. Matter of fact, during the 7-year time of tribulation, over half the world population will be wiped out. But he's going to take us to be with him. In other words, we're going to escape the wrath. And so we see it throughout scripture, but can I please share this with you? Revelation 4, John the apostle. I believe chapter 4, verse 1, John was caught up into the future. And he saw, I believe this is the rapture of the church. He was caught up in the rapture. Why do I believe it? Well, look at the wording of this. It says, after these things, I looked and behold, a door standing open in heaven. Doors open in heaven. What's going on? And the first voice which I heard was like a, what is that? Trumpet. Oh, we're going to see that over and over again. Like a trumpet speaking with me, saying, what is he saying? Come up here. And I will show you things which must take place after this. Oh, if you're a note taker, if you care about eschatology, end times prophecy, what's happening after this? What is after this? Chapter 2 and chapter 3. What's chapter 2 and chapter 3? Well, come on. Tuesday night, we're talking about it right now. But chapter 2 and chapter 3 are the 7 letters to the 7 churches. It's the church age. After the church age, what do we see right away? The rapture of the church. The word church is never, ever mentioned again after chapter 3. Do you know that? That's why, because we're not here. So your eschatology might be different, and you can believe what you want, but I'm going up before the rapture. That's just my eschatology. There's a local church here. They were going to teach the book of Revelation, and they stopped in chapter 3. In Huntington Beach. And then after they stopped in chapter 3, they announced to the congregation, if you believe in the thing called the rapture of the church, well, it's not true. It's not biblical, the rapture of the church. It's exactly what the pastor said. Read the next chapter. You'll find out there is a rapture right here. You guys are awfully quiet. You guys okay? Okay, let's talk about the rapture. John chapter 14, verse 3, Jesus said, and if I go and prepare a place for you, he's talking about heaven, I will come again and do what? Receive you to myself, that where I am, there you may be also. Talking about heaven, I believe a reference of the rapture of the church. Oh, if you still don't believe, how about this? 1 Corinthians 15:51. Paul the apostle, writing to the church in Corinth, says, behold, I tell you a mystery. We shall not all sleep. Is anybody sleeping? Now this means die. That's exactly what it means. So we shall not all die, reference of dying, but we shall all be what? Changed in a moment, in the twinkling of an eye. At the last, can we say that? Trumpet. For the trumpet will sound, and the dead will be raised incorruptible, and we shall be what? Changed. In the twinkling of an eye, we are going to be changed in the rapture of the church. How about 1 Thessalonians 4:16? Paul the apostle writing says, for the Lord himself will descend from heaven with a shout, with the voice of an archangel. And, oh, notice this. Same as it is chapter 4 in the book of Revelation, verse 1. It says, and with the what? Trumpet of God. And the dead in Christ will rise first. And what does he go on to say? Then we who are alive and remain shall be what? Caught up. Oh, you probably know this already. The Greek word is harpazo, harpazo. If you are a note taker, it's such a great word. I just love saying it, harpazo. What does it mean? Snatched up. It means to be taken by force, to seize by force, to snatch and to catch away quickly. Let me ask you a question. I know I'm covering a lot of information. Just you and me right now. We're not going to tell anybody else, okay? Are you excited about the rapture of the church? Every one of us should be excited about the rapture of the church. There's probably not a day that goes by without my wife looking to me and asking me, do you think he's coming today? I said, I don't know. I sure hope so. We should always be, as believers, expecting the Lord's return to come and take his bride. That's how, do you know scripturally, we're supposed to live that way? You might say, well, I've got a lot of stuff in my hands. Let them go. Look up. Look to Jesus. Because there will be a time, listen, according to Scripture, all this taking place right now, look at the anti-Semitism that's going on around the world. We're told in Scripture that there's going to be a hatred towards the Jews. Matter of fact, they're going to be so hated at one time, it's going to get so bad that all the world is going to turn their backs on the nation of Israel. Well, God's not turned his back on the nation of Israel. We do not believe in replacement theology because God has not replaced the Jewish people with the church. God's not done with the nation of Israel. That's Scripture. Do you know today that anti-Semitism has creeped in so much in the church that they're teaching replacement theology, and so many churches right now are turning their back on the nation of Israel? You might say, well, they're doing bad things. Well, you do bad things too. But that's not the point. It's not based on their faithfulness. Listen, it's not based on their faithfulness. It's based on the promise of God. God keeps his promises. And God promised he will pour out his spirit again on the nation of Israel. We have to be strong as a church and tell people this because they're being lied to. And then I believe the days that we're living in, we could very well be, and I'm not saying we are, but I'm saying we can very well be that generation that'll be caught up together with the Lord in the air. I believe that with all my heart. What if the rapture happened right now?
1: Yes.
0: Would you be caught up together with the Lord in the air? If you would be like that video and you're going to be alone in this sanctuary and there's going to be a handful of you, and I'm sure there is going to be a handful of you that will be stuck here. You will experience living hell on earth. And that's Scripture. It will be literal hell here on earth. Demonic realm will be so, so bad. Matter of fact, it says that the delusion will be so strong, God will even send a strong delusion that people are going to believe the lie because they rejected the truth. If you really think that you're going to be able to die for Christ during the time of tribulation, you can't live for him today, you're deceiving yourself. Make it right with God today. Make it right with God today. I'm telling you, I've read Genesis to Revelation. I can't tell you how many times, over and over and over again, and what's happening right now is indicators, strong indicators, that Jesus Christ can take his church very soon. There is nothing on the prophetic calendar that has to take place before the rapture of the church. My question, are you rapture ready? And the only way you can be rapture ready is surrendering your will to Jesus Christ. Turn from your sin, just like Paul the Apostle is telling the Epicureans, the brain boxes of that day. He said, guys, you need to repent. What you're worshiping is false. It's counterfeit. Turn to the living God. And the same message goes out today. You turn to him. Turn away from sin. Sin will keep you from God. But that's what Jesus Christ died on the cross, to take away the sins of the world. That sin that separates you from Jesus Christ, he died for it. And all you need to do is confess it and admit that you're a sinner and accept Christ as your Savior and ask Jesus Christ to be the Lord of your life. You can, listen, you can have an intellectual belief that Jesus Christ died on the cross. You can have an intellectual belief that on the third day he rose again. That intellectual belief will not save you. It's not an intellectual belief. It's a surrender of your life to Jesus Christ and asking Jesus Christ to be the Lord of your life. I did it some 30 years ago, and let me tell you, he's never failed me once. In the life that I lived, if I lived for myself, I could tell you one day is better in his courts than all the thousands of years before. Better is a day in his courts than the days, than thousands of days any other day. And I lived my life to the fullest. I tasted everything this world had to offer me. I filled myself with all the delicacies that this world had. Can I tell you something? Next to one day with Jesus, it all adds up to zero. Zero. You need to repent. You need to repent. You have an intellectual belief, it won't save you. If the rapture happens right now, you will be left in a seat while the church is taken away. That's the warning that goes out. Please take heed. Please listen. Your sins separate you from God. It's that simple. Is Jesus Christ the Lord of your life? Do you have the Holy Spirit living in you? Do you know for sure you're sealed with the Holy Spirit of promise? If not, why not? Whatever excuse you have, it doesn't line up. Sin is pleasurable for a season. Let it go. The same message goes out as Paul the Apostle gave. Repent. Turn to Christ. Give your life over to him. And trust me, the life he has for you is much better than the life you're living for yourself. Much better than the life you're living for yourself. God's wrath. Notice Revelation 6. Oh, we saw the rapture in Revelation 4. I'm not the brightest guy in the room, but I believe 6 comes after 4. I'm just saying. But that means that it's after. What's after? The wrath is after the rapture. And what's going to happen, this is just one reference. The kings of the earth, the great men, the rich men, the commanders, the mighty men, every slave and every free man hid themselves in the caves and in the rocks of the mountains all over the world and said to the mountains and the rocks, fall on us and hide us from the face of him who sits on the throne and from the wrath of the... Who's the Lamb? Jesus, the wrath of the Lamb? You really believe that Jesus is going to pour out his wrath on the church? I don't believe so. It doesn't make sense. He's not going to beat up his bride. He loves us. For the great day of his wrath has come, and who is able to stand? Guys, there's a worldwide judgment that's coming upon this earth. It won't happen until we're taken up out of the way. We're the restrainer, if you will. The church with the Holy Spirit living inside of us is restraining. The evil one cannot even show his face. He cannot take over until we're taken up out of the way. So be encouraged. And then there's a revival. Amen. So you see chapter 4. You see the rapture. Chapter 6. We read the wrath. Chapter 7. There's a revival. You know who's going to be used for this revival? 144,000 Jews are going to be evangelizing the world. Why? Because it's listed right after this. It says, after these things, what? After he anoints the 144,000 Jewish men, it says, and behold, a great multitude, which no one can number, of all, how many nations? All nations, tribes, people, and tongues, standing before the throne and before the Lamb, clothed with white robes, with palm branches. White robes means their sins are forgiven. With palm branches, mean they have victory in their hands, and the cry and crying out with a loud voice, saying, "Can we say it out loud, please? One more time." That was weak. You guys still right there? Thank you. Salvation. That means they're saved. Salvation belongs to our God, who sits on the throne, and to the Lamb. So we see a revival that's going to take place. So you, again, please don't think, "Okay, I'm just going to wait and give my life during that revival time." Please don't do that. Today is the day of salvation. If you hear his voice, he's talking to you. Please don't wait. You don't want to be here. So back in our text. And when they heard of the resurrection of the dead, some did what? Can we say it? Mocked, laughed at him. While others said, "We will hear you again on this matter." You know, some things never change. You know, when we share our faith, when we share Jesus, people, you believe that? Really? You really believe that? Yes, I believe that. And they mock us. That's okay. That's been happening from the beginning. And some will say, "What? I'll hear about that later," right? My friends that I shared with when I gave my life to Christ, that's what they would always, "Well, can we talk about this later?" In other words, they don't want to talk about it. "Let's talk about it later." Well, it's been 30 years. They still don't want to talk about it. And so the same thing happens. We talk about Jesus. You get some that mock. You get some that laugh at us, and you get others that say, "Well, just let's talk later about this, and we need to keep praying for our loved ones." And it goes on. So what did he do? He departed from among them. He said, "You don't want to hear me? That's it." And that's a good example for us. When you share Jesus, they say, "Hey, I don't want to hear it." Okay. According to Scripture, from all I can see in Scripture, we never see Paul the Apostle ever going back to Athens. He left, we'll see next week, and he never went back. They had one opportunity. So did everybody reject the message? No, not everybody. Last verse we're going to look at. However, some men joined him and believed. Among them, Dionysius, the Areopagite, and a woman named Damaris. You say Damaris, I say Damaris. And others with them. And you might say, "What? All of Athens? That's it? Some? Two for sure?" And you might say, some even say this, that Paul the Apostle failed in Athens. I disagree. Why? Because one soul is important to God. You are important to God. God will do whatever it takes to reach you. Anyone that's truly seeking the Lord and wants to know the truth of God and the gospel of Jesus Christ, he'll do whatever it takes to save you. Tuesday night, we had a young lady give her life to Christ after the message. And the mama's right there. So let's give the Lord a hand. Yeah, heard the message and just gave her life to Jesus. What a blessing. She's like waiting patiently to talk with me. She says, "This is my daughter. The message you said, this message is for somebody. Here she is. She prayed to receive Christ." And what a beautiful thing. Seeing these young people. First service, we had people from Arizona, a bunch of young kids from Arizona. They found out that we were here and they just showed up. They're like, they got Bible on their hand. They're just like, we love the message. We love hearing about Christ, the rapture of the church. And they're like, "Yes, we need more of these young people on fire for Jesus." Amen. We have a couple right here. I wasn't planning on telling your testimony, but since I see your beautiful faces, So it was last Sunday, right? So much has gone on. Was that last Sunday?
1: Yes.
0: Wow. A week's gone by. Okay, last Sunday, they were here. So they were looking for churches all over. They visited different churches all over the place, and they couldn't find the right fit. And they're like, really? They're looking on the internet. They're looking at. And they says, you know, this week, we're just going to go paddleboarding, was it? Or canoeing or something? Paddleboarding. So we're just going to go. And so they looked on the map, and they brought them here to this beach right here. And they're like, whoa, wait. There's a church there. What are we looking for? A church. And then they showed up last Sunday, and what a blessing to have you guys here with us, Beth and Kevin. Talk about God working in mysterious ways. They gave up on the church, and God didn't give up on them. It's like, no, don't give up. I've got one for you. Yeah, we're going to go paddleboarding. We're just going to forget this church thing. He's like, no. Matter of fact, I'm going to use that. The desires of your heart. To bring you my desire for you. So what a blessing. Good to have you guys here with us. Okay, so some mock, some don't want to hear it. Tell me some other time. But then you'll get these few. And God cares about every soul. Remember what Jesus said, Luke 15:7. I say to you that likewise there's more joy in heaven over how many sinners? One sinner who repents than over 99 just people who need no repentance. They don't think they need repentance. He's like, no. I care about every person, just one. There's rejoicing in heaven when one gives their life to Christ. Tuesday night, we were rejoicing as this young lady gave her life to Christ. And in heaven, there's a party going on there in heaven. So, as we close, rapture, wrath, and revival. I'm so thankful that before the wrath is poured out on the entire world, you and I, as believers in Jesus Christ, will be taken up out of the way as God is going to take his church. It's called the rapture of the church. Are you ready? Have you given your life to Christ? You're in one of two places here, and I'm not looking at anybody, but God is looking at you right now. You're either in your sin or you're in Christ Jesus. If you're in Christ Jesus, when the trumpet sounds, you and I will be caught up together with the Lord in the air. If you're still in your sin, you will be left behind. You don't want to be left behind. You can escape the wrath because Jesus Christ bore the wrath upon the cross of Calvary. Jesus died for the sins of the world. Let me make it personal. Jesus died for you. He loves you. It's your sin that's keeping you from having a relationship with your Abba Father, your daddy that loves you so much in heaven. Man might have disappointed you. Man's good at that. Your father might have disappointed you. A family member might have disappointed you. Someone might have disappointed you. But can I stand here 30 years walking with Jesus Christ? Can I tell you, Jesus Christ will never disappoint you. He loves you. He created you. He has a plan and a purpose for you. It all starts by turning to him. Do it today, please, I beg of you.
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4: 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There's an entire economy, I guess you could say, an entire genre, I think that's a better word, of YouTube videos that talk about, here's how to become a better listener or better at speaking or all these different things. Have you gone to those YouTube videos? Daniel here. I have. And every time I do, I'm kind of reminded of, actually, you're not doing that bad a job. It's okay to try to improve yourself and to say, I want to get better at this. But also, sometimes I just need the reminder when I'm not looking for it that this guy's just saying, hey, Dan, you know what? You are fine. The way I made you, the way you interact with people, you're doing okay. Because every time I watch these videos, I think I'm going to learn something new. And I realize, actually, I do kind of listen to people. And I'm trying to fix something about myself that I self-consciously think is a problem. And it really isn't. So that's kind of a prayer. God, help me to be happy with who I am. Doesn't mean that I can't improve, but in certain areas, I think it's just kind of an insecurity that I need to work on. Anyway, those are my thoughts.
5: How has prayer impacted your life?
6: God knows what we have. God knows what we need, but He wants to hear us say it. So prayer is just our way of expressing that.
5: Join the KKLA prayer community at kkla.com, keyword prayer.
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11: When George Washington accepted command of the Continental Army, Americans were fighting a king and determined not to replace one form of unchecked power with another. Washington understood the difference between authority and ownership. In 1775, he declared, "When we assume the soldier, we do not lay aside the citizen." Even as commander of America's army, Washington remembered that he remained one of the people and that the power entrusted to him was never his to keep. He did not fight to rule America. He fought so Americans could govern themselves. Washington's example gave the young nation something more than victory. It gave America a standard for leadership. Those who hold power must remain accountable to the people they serve. Because in a free nation, leadership is not ownership. It is a duty and a trust.
12: This is Jack Hibbs, and did you know that deception is one of the most prolific, powerful, yet hard to detect powers that are going on in our lives today? Deception. Deception in conversation. Deception in relationships. Deception in the news. Deception in the data. More than ever, you and I need to know what the truth is, and living a life through a biblical worldview lens, that is, knowing your Bible, will absolutely unpack the deception around your life. 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
15: Christ's righteousness has been given to me. My sins were paid by Him at the cross. And now we have this confidence, not based on works, not based on anything I did, based on everything that He did. And I simply now stand in this. You've put on Christ. There's other places in the New Testament where it's like putting on new garments. You got a whole new wardrobe. And it's Jesus. and it's what he has accomplished for you that now gives you this confident standing. Everything is new.
16: The Bible teaches us that righteousness is something that no amount of money can buy. When the rich young ruler comes to Jesus, he learns that none of his riches or good deeds are enough to buy his salvation. But Pastor Richard reminds us that the mystery of righteousness is that it's freely given. The righteousness that saves us isn't based on our own good deeds, but it's based on our inheritance of the righteousness of Jesus. Now here's Pastor Richard in the book of Galatians chapter 3, as he continues his message, The Law That Leads to Grace.

0: What purpose, then, does the law serve? Hey, good question. If the law doesn't save, why is law around? It was added because of transgressions, till the seed, reference to Jesus, should come to whom the promise was made. And it was appointed through angels by the hand of a mediator. Now, a mediator does not mediate for one only, but God is one. Is the law then against the promises of God? Certainly not. For if there had been a law given which could have given life, truly righteousness would have been by the law. But the Scripture has confined all under sin, that the promise by faith in Jesus Christ might be given to those who believe. But before faith came, we were kept under guard by the law, kept for the faith which would afterward be revealed. Therefore, the law was our tutor to bring us to Christ, that we might be justified by faith. Paul gets down into some detail here, and again, the logic and reasoning part of the apostles' ministry. But this is the Holy Spirit inspiring this. And I know this is a little detailed and some of it a little hard to track with, but it's important. This foundation is so important for our fruitful Christian living. The purpose and the limits of the law. Well, number one, Paul points out the purpose of the law. It was added because of transgressions. The law was given to help reveal to man his sinful nature, his inability to live up to God's holy standard. The law actually illuminates our problem. The law doesn't fix our problem. The law simply reveals our problem, that we are sinners, that we have a nature that is prone to rebellion, to selfishness, to rebellion against God, selfishness with one another. The law simply reveals the truth of our condition. It was added because of transgression to reveal sin. I think it also provides some boundary, some restraint, right? It would be a long time after promise was made to Abraham that Jesus would eventually come on the scene and accomplish the work. And in the meantime, the law became something of a restraint and a boundary. You know, it says in Proverbs that without revelation, people cast off restraint. When there is no law, people really get lawless, even greater measure. So the law comes. It's kind of a restrainer. At least it offers some boundary for living, but it doesn't give you the power to keep it. So people keep breaking the law. And the law is also given for that purpose, to reveal the need for saving. So the law was given because of transgression. The second thing we see here in the text is that the law is temporary. The law was not intended to be the final plan of God. He says, till the seed, Jesus, the real final plan of God, should come to whom the promise was made. The law was simply this custodian for a season in Israel's history, to keep them in place, in check, to keep them aware and looking for the Messiah. It was a temporary opportunity for Israel, not intended to become the saving program for God, never to replace the promise of Christ. Number three, Paul points out a difference here between the law and the promise. He says it was appointed through a mediator. This is hard to understand, but we don't have the full detail of this in the book of Exodus. But apparently, when God instituted the law, there were angels involved in giving Moses what eventually Moses would give to the people. And Paul is pointing out, this is not the same as the promise. This was kind of, the law came through mediation, kind of third hand it came to men. But the promise? No, the promise was given by one, by God. No mediator, God speaking to Abraham. And not only did God communicate the promise directly, it required nothing from Abraham but to receive it by faith. God made the promise. God worked the promise. God accomplished the promise in Christ. The law is inferior in that regard. It came mediated through angels, through Moses, to men, and it required men to keep it. The promise, directly from the heart of God toward man, I will bless you. I will make covenant and promise with you that through your lineage, through a Messiah, through a Jesus that will come, I will redeem all nations of the earth. That's the promise that is superior to the law. The fourth thing that Paul points out in talking about the law and its limits is that it actually complements the promise. Now, this is interesting. We shouldn't think of the law as being contrary to God's plan and promise of Christ. Rather, they work together. Verse 21 again, he says, is the law against the promises of God? Certainly not. You see, if the law could save, it would, but instead the law condemns so that Christ can save. That's what he says in verse 22. The scripture has confined all under sin, that the promise by faith in Jesus Christ might be given to those who believe. That's the purpose of the law. The law was to round us all up into one condition, needing Jesus. These things work together. Look at Warren Wiersbe's comment on this passage. He, Paul, does not say that the law contradicts the promise, but rather that it cooperates with the promise in fulfilling the purposes of God. It is here that we see the way that law and grace cooperate in bringing the lost sinner to Jesus Christ. Law shows the sinner his guilt, and grace shows him the forgiveness he can have in Christ. Do you see how God is weaving these things together? And let me just say, kind of my thoughts for application out of this section, God is always working to save. Even in the law and kind of the condemnation that came with law, all of that was simply to bring the heart to a place of saving. God didn't give law just to be rid of man. God gave law to win man, to bring them to Christ. And that's the last thing that he points out, that the law leads us to Christ. It becomes our tutor. It becomes that which brings us to a place where we might be justified by faith. And God is always working toward salvation. There may be temporary guardians and tutors in your life. You know, God may be using circumstance in your life today. You may be going through a very difficult trial. Is that God working against you? Is that God kind of making it just harder for you to grow and mature in faith? Or is that God leading you to deeper faith? Is that God tutoring you into the deeper ways of Christ that he has for you? What does the Bible say? What does James say about trials? Count it all joy, my brethren, when you encounter various trials. How? Why? Because knowing that the testing of your faith produces patience, maturity. God is working. When God was working the law, he was working it to save. When God is working in your life, he's working to save. He's working all things together for good to those that are called according to love by God and called according to his purpose. God has many tutors, if you will. Many ways in which he works in our lives, and some of them are more difficult than others, but all of them, when God is working, is to bring you into a deeper, more fuller revelation of him and a walk and trust in faith. Trust God in all seasons. Trust him in all seasons of your life. Thank God for the mountaintops. Thank God for the places where we're just feeling like God is, on the throne and we're on the top of the world with him. But there's also seasons of valley that have to be endured, have to be learned, have to be tutored through so that the depth of faith and the confidence in Christ can grow and mature. God is the promised keeper. He is the law giver. Finally today, he is also the adoptive father.
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0: Take a look at verse 25. Finish out the chapter here with me. But after faith has come, we are no longer under a tutor. For you are all sons of God through faith in Christ Jesus. For as many of you as were baptized into Christ have put on Christ. There is neither Jew nor Greek. There is neither slave nor free. There is neither male nor female. For you are all one in Christ Jesus. And if you are Christ's, then you are Abraham's seed and heirs according to the promise. Paul brings it full circle. He brings it back to that promise made to Abraham. You and I are now the recipients of that. He says a few things, and we'll close out with just a few points. One, he says that you are new in Christ. You have a new identity. You've been adopted into a family. If you've received this promise by faith, you have become sons and daughters of God. New family, new relationship. Not only that, but you've also been, he says, baptized. This means new life in Christ. The old is buried. You are now immersed and new in Christ. He says you've put on Christ. Paul uses this imagery to help us understand that your life is now completely immersed and clothed in Christ. When God looks at you, he sees you in Christ. That's why we stand justified, because we're in Christ. That's why we stand boldly before God, because he sees me in Christ. Christ's righteousness has been given to me. My sins were paid by him at the cross. And now we have this confidence, not based on works, not based on anything I did, based on everything that he did. And I simply now stand in this. You've put on Christ. There's other places in the New Testament where it's like putting on new garments. You got a whole new wardrobe. And it's Jesus. And it's what he has accomplished for you that now gives you this confident standing. Everything is new. Everything is new through your faith in Christ. You are new in Christ. But not just new. I love this passage and one that we should look at again. Not only are you new in Christ, but you have become one in Christ. Look there again, verse 28. There is neither Jew nor Greek. There is neither slave nor free. There is neither male nor female. For you are all one in Christ Jesus. When you came to Christ, not only were you united in him, but you were united with all others that are in him. Boy, don't we need this message today in our culture? You know, I'm pretty sure this is a message that every culture needs to be reminded of, that when we're in Christ, we become one with one another in him. He talks about all these things that typically divide. He says Jew or Greek. In Paul's day, that was a real racial, cultural divide. And Paul says, none of that matters now. You've been made one in Christ. Slave or free. Oh, that was the whole socioeconomic divide in Paul's day. He says, none of that matters. Rich, poor, slave, free, you are one in Christ, male or female. There's the gender difference. And these are things that plague our nation and culture today, right? Don't we see great division in these areas? Don't we see, even in our own nation, almost this kind of vicious polarizing and everybody is taking their stand and their side? And you can't hardly say anything and accept it, you know, oh, then you're one of them. Now I hate you. Oh, I didn't mean it that way. Well, then you should have been more careful. Now I still hate you because you could have been. You might be one. You know, this polarizing, right? You got to be so careful anything you say for fear that you might be labeled. Oh, you're one of those. And Paul is saying, you're not one of those, one of them. You're one of Christ's. You belong to Jesus. You're brothers and sisters in him. Oh, this is the beauty of the gospel. It is the unifier. Who do you think spreading all that strife and division? Who do you think wants to rile us up against each other and take our stand in our camp? Whether it's, you know, gender, politics, race, all of these things. Now, are there issues that need reconciling? Are there issues? I'm not saying we just abandon any sense of opinion, but I am saying that none of that opinion is as important as the opinion of what God has said over me in Christ. Two things that I would emphasize here, this unity in Christ. One, equality. There's none better or worse in Christ. You're all sinners saved by grace. We are all equal at the foot of the cross. There is no division of worth in God. He loves us. And if you're in Christ, He died for you. He died for me. We are of equal value to Him. And that's the only value that matters, is the one that God has placed on my life and placed on your life. And you are of precious value. Paul told the Ephesian elders, take care of God's sheep because He bought them. They're precious to Him. He paid for them with His own blood. That's the value that God has placed on us all. There is equality in Christ. There is no difference in value. We are all precious. But there is also unity in Christ. This means that we all are under one banner of Jesus. We may have differences and uniquenesses that God has given and woven into even the way He's made us and created us, but all of that is to work in unity. That's God's blessing of diversity, not God's division through diversity. Unity. We're the body of Christ, right? Not everybody's a hand. Not everybody's a foot. We work together. There is unity. We are called to love one another, and we all rally under the banner of Jesus Christ. There may be differences. Don't let those differences become more important than the one thing that unifies your heart, Jesus Christ, and what He's done and accomplished in your life. Finally, today, we are heirs with Christ. Look at verse 29. If you are Christ's, then you are Abraham's seed and heirs according to the promise. He is an adoptive father. The same promises that He made to Abraham have become ours in Christ. We are now co-heirs with Jesus. All the blessings, all the good intention, all the eternal hope and future that God has planned, it's all yours in Christ. Nothing has been held back. Nothing has been taken away. Everything has been added by the grace and love of Christ. A couple of verses and we'll close. Look with me, Ephesians 1:3. And I put this for you in the New Living Translation. I just like the way it read. All praise to God, the Father of our Lord Jesus Christ, who has blessed us with every spiritual blessing in the heavenly realms because we are united with Christ. He's given it all. God has given all the promises to you and me in Christ. They are all yes and amen. All of the goodness, all of the love, all of the hope, all of the future, all of the power, the life, the glory. It's all yours, believer, because you've been unified in Christ. Believe it. Believe it. No, you don't understand, Pastor, my situation. I said believe it. Yeah, your situation, my situation, but God has blessed us with every spiritual blessing. Just hold on. It's not yet been revealed what we shall be. There's more to come. Don't grow weary in well-doing. Believe this, receive it, and live in it. It's a very empowering and strengthening truth when you can walk in this confidence. Last verse, I want you to be persuaded. We talked about Paul reasoning and persuading. Romans 8:38. For I am persuaded that neither death, nor life, nor angels, nor principalities, nor powers, nor things present, nor things to come, nor height, nor depth, nor any other created thing shall be able to separate us from the love of God, which is where? in Christ Jesus our Lord, nothing can take that love from you. Nothing can separate that relationship that is yours in Christ. Paul is bringing these Galatian believers back to this truth. I want to encourage your heart back to this truth. You are blessed in Christ. You are assured of all the promise of Abraham, and all the good promises that God has made are yours in Christ. Let's live in them. Let's walk in them. Let's enjoy them together. Let's pray. Father, I do thank you for this persuasive reasoning that the apostle does with the Galatian church, because, God, it's helpful for us. Lord, we need some reasoning in our own soul at times. I need to be reminded, God, I get distracted. I get off into thinking that I'm up and down with you based on what's happening, where I'm at, where I'm not. And Lord, I forget sometimes this sure foundation that all that I have, all my hope is in you. It's not in me. Now, God, I do want to live for you. I do want to walk in the fullness of your purpose and your love. And I want to live in the light. But God, I have to begin in Christ. That's where all that strength and power flows from, this foundation.
1: 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Pastor Richard has been teaching through a series in the book of Galatians. This is the book where we learn the concept of the fruit of the Spirit, which is love, joy, peace, patience, kindness, goodness, faithfulness, gentleness, and self-control. The idea with the fruit of the Spirit is that our lives begin to produce this kind of fruit when we're faithfully serving Christ. When we spend time in the Lord's presence, He fills us with His Holy Spirit and begins to transform us from the inside out. We can't completely change our personalities just by reading Scripture and spending time in prayer. 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
1: One thing I need to be reminded of, maybe we all do, but I'll just speak to myself recently. Well, speak to myself with you listening here. My name's Daniel. I'm always on. Not in performing in terms of always being upbeat or joyous, but in terms of people are watching me. Matthew 5, verse 14 speaks to this a bit. Jesus says, "You're the light of the world. A town built on a hill cannot be hidden." And my daily prayer, even if I don't speak it aloud, it's always in my heart, is in everything that I do, may I be a representative of Christ. And if that's not the case, Holy Spirit, or people around me, show me where that can be different. I don't want it to be that I act in a way where people say, well, that's not someone who's a follower of Jesus because of whatever. No matter what I do, no matter where I am, whether it's around believers, around non-believers, at home or out in public, may I be someone who represents Jesus. It's my goal.
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3: 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I believe in it. I trust it. I have faith in it. I know that it works. I've seen it work.
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9: This is Mark Finley with Hope Lives 365. The only book of the Bible that Jesus specifically mentions as we should study is the book of Daniel. He mentions that in Matthew, the 24th chapter, when he's speaking about end events. The word Daniel means God is my judge, or God is my vindicator. God is the one who, in the play and counterplay of human history, sets all things right. He is the God that's there in our joys and our sorrows. He is the God that sets up kings and takes down kings. He is the God that guides, directs the destiny of nations. He is the God that's with his people throughout all the trials of history and the trials of their life. That's our God.
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11: Welcome to Lift Up Jesus with Pastor Dudley Rutherford. I'm Kyle Welch. We are here every weekday at this time to share the good news of Jesus and to lift up his name to this city. 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
12: 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And I want to speak

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4: For which I'm imprisoned. And I want you, Timothy, to hold this book high. And all God's people said, amen. Amen. He says in verse 15, from infancy, Timothy, since you were just a little baby, you have known, you have been taught the Holy Scriptures, which are able to make you wise for salvation through faith in Christ Jesus. You see, he lifts up the Word of God because the Word of God points people to Jesus. And he says, Timothy, these scriptures, the Word of God, this book is the most important document on the face of this earth. And then we come to verse 16. This is our key verse. Are you ready? He says, Timothy, I want you to know, don't ever forget this, that all scripture is God-breathed. It is useful for teaching, for rebuking, for correcting, and for training in righteousness. There are four things, four major points. I want you to write these down. Number one, he's telling Timothy that the Bible is inspired. That all scripture, all of it, is what he calls God-breathed. It says that all scripture, this book, is the very breath of God. It means that the origin of Scripture is God Himself. 2 Peter chapter 1, look at these words. It's very, very important. It says that prophecy never had its origin in the will of man. No prophecy was ever written by the will of man. No, rather, man spoke from God as they were carried along by the Holy Spirit. In other words, it was the Holy Spirit of God that directed and moved and touched and guided man to write these words. Now, they were written down by a man, but the ultimate author was God. God breathed, God led, God inspired. Theopneustos, God wrote, inspired these words. Yes, the Word of God is inspired. But because it comes from God, you have to understand this, because this comes from God, number two, write this down, the Bible is infallible. In other words, it's true. It's trustworthy because it came from God. Anything God says can be trusted. It's just the opposite of Satan. Satan is a liar and the father of all lies. God, on the other hand, is truth. So if God is saying something, you can trust him. The Bible says in these words, look at these words in Proverbs chapter 30, verse 5. It says that every word of God is flawless. It's perfect. If the Bible says something about worship or praise or honoring your parents or loving your neighbor, or there's something in here about giving of tithes or something about lying or stealing or being transformed, or if there's something in here about communion or something in here about baptism or whatever the subject is, if you read it in the Bible, it's absolutely true. So, we come to this verse in 2 Timothy 3:16 that tells us that the Word of God is inspired, God-breathed, it is divine, is infallible, and it can be used for four things. I want you to write them down as quickly as you can. It's simple, but write them down. It's useful for teaching, rebuking, correcting, and this phrase, training in righteousness. And so this process of the Word of God with the Holy Spirit, this flawless, perfect, inspired Word of God is what helps grow you and mature you into being more like Jesus Christ. So it's critical that you live your life according to this book and not according to Hollywood. And number three, write this down. The Word of God is sufficient. Jesus said in Mark chapter 13, verse 31,

0: about this? Jesus said, heaven and this earth that you're on right now, one day this whole planet will disappear. But my words from Genesis chapter 1 to the last verse in the book of Revelation will never pass away. These words are eternal. And Jesus also said in Matthew 4:4, he said, it is written that man does not live on bread alone. You think you've got to have physical food? No, you don't live on just physical food. You live on every word that comes out of the mouth of God. This is how you live. I heard this lady, she went to a pet store and she bought a parrot. And she was told the parrot will talk. So she takes the bird home. He don't say nothing. So she comes back the next day and she says to the pet owner, hey, he didn't say one word. The pet store owner goes, did you buy a mirror? No. Well, you got to buy a mirror. Well, why do I need a mirror? Well, because if you put the mirror in the cage, the bird will look over and see the other bird and start talking. So she buys the mirror. Comes back the next day and she says, he still hadn't said a word. And the pet store owner said, well, did you happen to buy a ladder? No. Well, you got to buy a ladder. Well, why do I need a ladder? Well, you get the bird, put the ladder in the cage. The bird starts climbing up and down the ladder. So he gets all going, exercise. He's going, he starts talking. So she buys a ladder. Comes back the next day, says, but the parrot still had not said a word. And he goes, well, did you happen to buy a swing when you bought that parrot? No. Well, why do I need a swing? Well, you know, if you get swinging in that cage, you start swinging, you start singing, he'll start talking. So she buys a swing. Comes back the next day, she's sad. She says, the parrot died. Just a story. said the parrot died. And he goes, oh, ma'am, I'm so sorry. I'm so sorry. And he goes, hey, ma'am, can I ask you, did he say anything before he died? Did he say anything? She said, well, he did say one thing before he passed. He said, what was it? He said, right before he died, he said, hey, lady, do they sell bird seed up there at the store? But do you know that we're just like that parrot? You say, preacher, I don't understand. How are we like a parrot? Well, first of all, we spend most of our time every day just looking in a mirror. And then a lot of us work on our golf swing. Most of us are trying to climb up the ladder. We do everything but the one thing that is most essential in our life, and that is a steady, regular diet of the infallible, inspired, sufficient Word of God. One of our biggest problems as a nation, we have no reverence for God's Word. It's just another book. It's just another book up there on the bookshelf. And an even greater problem are Christian people who care more about what Dr. Fauci says than what God's Word says. We care more about what Kim Kardashian says than God's Word says. We care more about what our horoscope says. We care more about what the flesh wants than what God's Word says. And even if we're here in church and we have some reverence, there's some value, the Word of God's kind of important. The problem is that we as Christians, when we read this and we come to something that we don't like, we take some scissors. We're Christians. I believe in God. I believe in Jesus. But this book, there's just some portions of it. I just don't want to do that. So we cut it out. It's like we cherry pick. So if God's Word clearly states that life begins at the moment of conception, that is the human being, there are many people who say, there are Christian people who say, well, I know that's what the Bible says, but I got my own opinions on these things. Your opinions don't matter if they're different than what God's Word says. The Bible makes it very, very clear that a marriage is a union between a man and a woman. Yeah. But I know that's what the Bible says, but I believe that there's other possibilities. The Bible makes it very clear that we're to love others as we love ourselves. Yeah, I know we're supposed to love everybody, but there's some people I just don't get along with. The Bible makes it very clear that salvation is found only through Jesus Christ, that He's the only way to get to heaven. Yeah, I know, but I just think that God's going to let some of us in that don't really believe that. The Bible makes it very clear that we as Christians are to live holy and pure lives. Oh, I know that's in the Bible. Pastor, I just can't help myself. And besides, you should not be judging me. We as believers no longer believe that this book is in the very inspired words of God, that they are infallible, that they are flawless, that they are sufficient enough. And so we just kind of create, we believe it, but we kind of come up with our own standard of truth. Charles Spurgeon was a preacher in the 1800s. He said, I would recommend you either believe God's word up to the hilt or else don't believe it at all. Believe this is God's book, all of it, every letter of it, or else just reject it altogether. Don't try to live in between there somewhere. In other words, jump all in. Know that it's true. Live your life accordingly, or reject it altogether and just go live your miserable life. But it can't be one or the other. It has to be one or the other. So then you come over to chapter 4. Let me read this quickly. Paul then says this to Timothy in chapter 4. He says, in the presence of God and in the presence of Christ Jesus, who will one day judge the living and the dead. And in view of His appearing and His kingdom, I give you this charge, Timothy. Preach the word. Be prepared in season and out of season. Correct, rebuke, and encourage, with great patience and careful instructions. For the time will come where men will not put up with sound doctrine. Instead, to suit their own desires, they will gather around them a great number of teachers to say what their itching ears want to hear. And the people will turn their ears away from the truth and turn aside to myths. Oh, we're living that day and age. I will tell you, there's not a weekend here at this church where someone doesn't get up and walk out because they're upset with something that they heard. If I preach on any sin, I don't care what the sin is. If I preach on any sin, someone gets up and walks out in disgust. And I always know, that's their sin. Because they don't want to hear the truth. If I preach a message on the sanctity of human life, people get up and walk out. If I preach on the subject of hell, which is in the Bible, someone gets up and walks out. Doesn't matter. I want you to know that when you walk into this church, that this church is not a politically correct church, but this is a biblical correct church. And as we close, write this down. This Bible is just a book of blessings. Oh, I know we're going to be corrected, we're going to be rebuked, we're going to be shown where we're off track. But I'm telling you, if you read this book, there is nothing but blessing in your life. I believe that one of the reasons why God's hand of blessing is upon this church is because week after week when you come to this church, we ask you to open up your Bibles and we study the Word of God. It's why God has blessed this church. I have an article up here public school. You know, when you go to school, you have to line up. Certain times of the day, you have to line up for you go places. And this kid was standing on the end of the line. He was last. Somebody's got to be last. You line up. Everybody line up. There's someone at the last. And the teacher was walking by and saw the kid at the end of the line. And the teacher goes, "Hey, the last shall be first and the first shall be last." And the teacher said, hey, the last shall be first. Well, he didn't know what that means. And the boy asked the teacher, like, what is that? The last shall be first. What is that? If you've never heard it before, what is that? The last shall be first. And the teacher said, it's a Bible verse. Where? He goes, it's in the Bible. The Bible? Yeah, it's in the Bible. And the boy said, can you show it to me? He goes, I don't have a Bible. So the teacher went and got his Bible and came back and showed the student the Bible verse where Jesus says that the last shall be first and the first shall be last. It's the Bible verse. And the boy said, I don't have a Bible. And the teacher said, do you want mine? He said, yeah, I'll take it. And the teacher gave the boy his Bible. And when the school district found out that the teacher had quoted a Bible verse and given a Bible out, they fired the teacher. That's the world we're living in today. I am watching before my very eyes this nation go down the tubes. I'm watching it every day, the destruction of the United States of America. Not being bombed, we're not being bombed by other countries, but we are being destroyed from within. You can tie the destruction of this country back to a particular year when we took Bible reading and prayer out of the public schools. And young lady, you don't know this, but there was a time where the Bible was a textbook in public schools. It was the book. We didn't have books. It was the book that we gave to kids to teach them how to read. We weren't really teaching the Bible. We were teaching kids how to write. We were using the Bible to teach kids how to read and write. I remember seeing the Ten Commandments on the walls of my elementary school. And I remember the year they took them off the walls. I came back, they were gone. And the day we took Bible reading and prayer out of the schools, Satan moved in. And from that moment, this country made a turn. Now, it wasn't perfect back then. We had a lot of problems back then. But from that moment to this moment, this country has done nothing but go down the tubes. The Bible says in Acts 17, the Bereans were of more noble character than the Thessalonians. For the Bereans received the message with great eagerness, and they examined the scriptures every day to see if what the Apostle Paul said was true. We've got too many Thessalonians in this church. We've got people come to church, don't even bring a Bible with you. I want you to know that I don't stand up here to entertain you. I come up here to teach you this book. And I know it's on your phone. That's modern. You need to get an old-fashioned Bible. So where do I get those? Google. There'll be a million of them on there. And they'll deliver it to your house. Or you can go right here in the lobby, at the lobby, at the counter. We'll give you one, or help you get one. And then you bring this book to church with you. And no matter who's preaching, whether it's me or a guest, you listen to every word and don't believe anything I say. I've said this to you. Don't believe anything I say just because I said it. Take every word that I say and you examine the scriptures and you ask yourself, is that what this is saying? Don't get up and walk out of here because you disagree with something that is said. Come down closer with the Bible so you can hear and take notes and discover for yourself whether or not what is being spoken is actually written and inspired by God Himself, rather than you just being concerned about how you feel about things. And if you hear something you don't like, you're just going to get up and walk out of here. Be a Berean, not a Thessalonian. Study the Word of God diligently, eagerly, willingly, to make sure everything that is said comes from the Word of God.
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3: 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It's sponsored by Shepherd Church here on 99.5 KKLA. Hey, stick around. There's more up next. You feel weary? Has this been a season of life, whether personally, whether it's something you've experienced externally, that just brings you weariness? One of the recent scriptures of the day that came up was Jeremiah 31:25, and this in context is referring to God speaking to the people of Judah through Jeremiah. Something it says here, something I want you to hear, because I think these are words that Jesus is saying to you as well. I will refresh the weary and satisfy the faint. So I don't know exactly what you're going through, but I pray that you feel, that we all feel, the presence of Jesus with us. And that in ways that we are weary, where it feels like I can't do it anymore, Holy Spirit, will you come with us, please? May we feel your presence. May we know that You are with us, and we are not carrying whatever we're carrying alone. Thank you in Jesus' name. Amen.
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5: If you're dealing with somebody who's an addict and they will not give it up. 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It's the same as far as how they receive it. 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And he would come to a family gathering, Thanksgiving or something, and be a little bit drunk and bring his own booze and stuff. 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
7: When George Washington accepted command of the Continental Army, Americans were fighting a king and determined not to replace one form of unchecked power with another. Washington understood the difference between authority and ownership. In 1775, he declared, "When we assume the soldier, we do not lay aside the citizen." Even as commander of America's army, Washington remembered that he remained one of the people and that the power entrusted to him was never his to keep. He did not fight to rule America. He fought so Americans could govern themselves. Washington's example gave the young nation something more than victory. It gave America a standard for leadership. Those who hold power must remain accountable to the people they serve, because in a free nation, leadership is not ownership. It is a duty and a trust.
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10: 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And so once again, authentic prayer. How do we enter in?

0: People pray for all sorts of reasons, but we can spend hours with our heads down, our hands folded, and it really may not bear much fruit. It might sound harsh, but it is true. So how do we learn to lead prayerfully committed lives that are genuinely dedicated to, you know, seeking God's will and not simply filled with absent-minded words and thoughts? Hello and welcome to Discovering the Jewish Jesus. I'm your host, Dustin Roberts, and today Rabbi Schneider, he's going to explain why our prayers need to be real, authentic, and full of life. Let's get started. Here's Rabbi Schneider.
1: We're continuing today a series that I'm calling Authentic Prayer. When I say this to you, I'm speaking it, beloved one, from the bottom of my heart. Knowing how to pray has very little to do with authentic prayer. Because authentic prayer begins with simple

0: simply talking to God, just like you would talk to your most trusted friend. I'm not going to go into that today. I covered this in great depth on the last broadcast, the first part of this series. I want to move on today. I'm going to the Gospel of John, chapter number 11. I want to read a very profound, a very simple but profound statement that Jesus made. He was just about to raise Lazarus from the dead. He lifted his eyes to heaven, and then he said this, "Father, I thank you that you have heard me." Now, he hadn't said anything yet. All he had done so far is he had communed with the Father in his heart. So there was no preceding prayer. It wasn't like Jesus had been speaking out loud in prayer. It was just that Yeshua always had an internal dialogue in his soul going on with the Spirit. Jesus walked continually in an internal, silent dialogue with the Father. Now, when I say it was a silent dialogue, I don't mean that there were no words or emotions or feelings being expressed between Yeshua and the Father. What I mean was, it wasn't out loud with his lips. It was going on deep in his soul. So he walked in a continual state of fellowship. So once again, getting back to the text, John 11:41, Jesus said this, "Father, I thank you that you have heard me. I knew that you always hear me, but because of the people standing around, I said it so that they might believe that you sent me." What's going on here? Jesus is saying, "Father, I'm speaking out loud to you now with my audible voice, with my vocal cords in the natural, so that everybody around me will hear that I'm talking with you." And then Jesus said, "Lazarus, come forth." And we know the rest of the story. Lazarus, bam, rose from the dead. The point is that authentic prayer involves a continual internal communication with the Spirit. It doesn't have to be out loud. We're praying when we're simply reaching out to God, whether it's simply in our heart, whether it's in our mind, whether it's our focus. When you're directing, we call in Hebrew, kavanah. That's the Hebrew word for your focus. When we're directing our focus toward the Lord, when we're desiring Him, that's prayer. Because prayer is most simply defined as a reaching out to God. We're stripping away all the religion. We're stripping away all the pretext. We're talking about authentic prayer. Where is it founded? Where does it begin? It begins, like I said last time, in believing there is a God. You're not going to pray to someone you don't believe exists. Secondly, authentic prayer takes place when we have enough faith that we believe that if we speak to Him, He's going to answer us. Now, obviously, that doesn't mean that every time we ask God for something or talk to Him, we're going to hear a voice or we're going to see something happen immediately, because God's ways are not our ways. And 1,000 years to us is like one day to the Lord. So He answers in His own way, in His own time. But authentic prayer happens when we believe that He is and believe that He does respond. And we keep trusting even when we don't see the response immediately. And then we're saying, as we've begun this episode, beloved children of God today, that authentic prayer does not have to be out loud. Whenever you're reaching out to God in your heart, in your thoughts, or out loud with your lips, that is prayer. And so that's what we just saw illustrated in John chapter 11. Before Yeshua raised Lazarus from the dead, He said, "Father, I thank you that you hear me. I knew you heard me. I know you always hear me, but so that these people around might understand our relationship, the dialogue that we have, the communion, the relationship that we're in, I'm speaking it out loud so that they know that you answer me," and we speak in continual states. And then Jesus said, "Lazarus, come forth." I want to encourage you to trust that God hears the most subtle inclination, the most subtle movement of your soul. He hears you always. You don't have to pray to a God that's out there somewhere. You don't have to project so loud with your vocal cords all the time, thinking that the louder you are or the more eloquent your words are, that he'll hear you. No. Know that he already hears you. The Bible says that when we have a full revelation of the Lord, we're going to realize that he answers us before we even speak. He answers, beloved, before we even speak. So I want you to walk in the state of knowing. Jesus said, Father, I know that you hear me. I knew that you heard me already, but I'm saying it out loud now that these around will know that you hear me. We have to understand what Jesus meant when he said, whatever you ask for in prayer, believe that you've already received it. Believe that you've already received it, and you'll have possession of that thing that you're hungering for. It kind of is driving to the same depth. We have to know that we're already in communion with the Lord, that he already hears us. We don't have to go out there somewhere to connect with him. God is in the center of your heart right now, and he wants you to know he already hears you. You don't have to fear that he doesn't hear you. He hears you. He hears you. Now, I'm going to transition. I want to go to Psalm number 51. We're talking about authentic prayer. This is one of the most authentic prayers in the Psalms. It's a prayer that the greatest king of Israel wrote, David Melech, King David. So we're going to go through Psalm 51. We're going to kind of take it apart verse by verse because it has a lot to say about what authentic prayer looks like. So David begins in Psalm 51 and he says in verse 1, be gracious to me, O God, according to your loving kindness. So the first thing that David does is he appeals to the God of grace. You know that Paul in the New Testament, Shaul, began every one of his letters by saying, grace and peace to you from God our Father and the Lord Jesus Christ. So the same one that David was appealing to when he said, be gracious to me, O God, the same one that David was appealing to in Psalm 51 is the God that Paul was in relationship with. And so what is grace? The Bible says in the book of Ephesians chapter 2, by grace you've been saved. What is grace? Grace is many things, but grace is God's undeserved love and empowerment to be accepted by him and to be in relationship with him and to know him. Grace is God's love extended to us. It involves both forgiveness and empowerment to supernaturally walk with him and know him. And so David begins by reaching out to a God that did not reward him according to his sins, but a God that he simply knew was a God of love. And so once again, be gracious to me, O God, according to your what? Your loving kindness.
1: 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And before Rabbi Schneider continues his teaching, he has a special message to share with all of us.
0: Greetings in Messiah. One thing that perhaps some of you have thought about but never taken action on is creating or updating your will or trust. I want to encourage you, go to our website. 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Listen, God bless you. I love you. Many of us have honored the Lord while we're living with our finances. Let's carry that over and remember the Lord with our finances when we pass by creating a will and estate so that finances can go to the work of the kingdom.
1: What a meaningful way to honor God with our finances this year. And if you feel the Lord leading you to create a free will, visit us at discoveringthejewishjesus.com. It's free for you whether you support us or not. Now, let's return to Rabbi as he continues his teaching.
0: So I want to just stamp this truth on your heart right now. Who is God? He's a God that loves you and accepts you for who you are, right where you are, regardless of who you are and where you are in your life. This is why the Bible says we've been accepted in the book of Ephesians chapter 1 in the beloved. God accepts you right where you are. Whoever you are right now, if you will look to Jesus, remember that old song?

0: eyes, we turn our eyes to Jesus, and the things of the world will grow strangely dim in the light of his wonder and grace. So David begins by having confidence in this being, in this creator that's a God of love. Now listen, David was not perfect, right? He had sinned with Bathsheba, ordered the murder of Bathsheba's husband. I mean, that's pretty, how much worse does it get? But yet he still had confidence that his God loved him. And so that's a lesson for you and I. Paul said that he was the chief of sinners. Paul was out to, you know, arrest and brutalize any Jew that believed in Jesus. But yet God intervened and saved him. And Paul said that the fact that God saved him, who was out there arresting Jewish believers and putting them in prison and beating them, Paul said, if he saved me, then he'll save anybody. So know right now, I don't know what you did last night. I don't know what you did this morning. I don't know what fight you might have got in with your spouse, the words that might have been said. I don't know what addictions you might have. I don't know if you're an alcoholic, a drug addict, a sex addict, a television addict. I don't know where you're at, but you know what? Jesus came, and it's a trustworthy statement that Christ Jesus came to save sinners. That's you and I. You can turn to this God of love and grace right now. And if you look to him in Jesus' name, he will receive you. Come boldly before the throne of grace. And then David continues in the second part of verse 1. Once again, be gracious to me, O God, according to your loving kindness, according to the greatness of your compassion, blot out my transgressions. I mean, think about it. You know, a lot of the world, they consider themselves spiritual, right? They think believing in Jesus, that means you're one of those dinosaur people. You're one of those haters if you believe in Jesus. You're one of those narrow-minded bigots if you believe that Jesus is the only way. But you know what, beloved? There's no other name under heaven by which men can be saved but the name of Jesus. Jesus. Jesus. So David could pray, blot out my transgressions. Through Jesus' blood, it doesn't matter what you've done, your sins are forgiven. Again, I was getting back to the world today. They think that people like you and I that believe that Jesus is the only way to the Father, that somehow we're archaic, you know, that the world no longer has a place for us. But the Bible teaches that the only way for forgiveness to be granted is when blood has been shed. It's a blood atonement. That's the only way sin can be forgiven. This goes all the way back to the Hebrew Bible. Some even trace it back to Adam and Eve when God made them clothing after they sinned with animal skins, that the blood of the animal had to be shed. But this goes all the way through the Revelation in the Torah. Whether it's Yom Kippur, the Day of Atonement, where the high priest took the blood of the bull and the blood of the goat into the Holy of Holies, that was first in the tabernacle, later in the temple, and when God saw the blood there, over the Ark of the Covenant, he said, the life of the flesh is in the blood, and I've given it to you on the altar for the atonement of your soul. For it's the blood by reason of its life that makes atonement. It's only through blood that we can come to God and he can blot out our sin. David understood this. And you and I, no matter what you've done, the blood of Jesus has efficacy to remove your sin. So you can be happy right now that regardless of what you've done, regardless of what guilt you're carrying, like David that had just got done sinning with Bathsheba and ordering the murder of her husband, he came to the Father and he said to him, blot out my transgression in your compassion. It's okay. You're going to be okay in Jesus. You know, think about this. You know a lot of people. I know a lot of people. They consider themselves spiritual. They consider themselves to be at a higher spiritual level than people like you and I that believe in Jesus. They believe in karma. You know, karma's an Eastern term, you know, from the Eastern religion. Most of you know what karma is, you know, like whatever you put out there is going to come back to you. And in some of the Eastern religion, they believe that, you know, if you're good in this life, that when you come back in the next life, this is not what we believe. This is what Eastern religion believes, some of them. You'll come back in your next life as something like, you know, at a more higher level. But if you're bad in this life as a human being, you know, you might come back as a turtle or a frog or who knows. You know, it's a cool thing to think. You might have done a lot of bad things in your life. But you know what? Through the blood of Jesus, the karma is broken. Isn't that an awesome thing? That through the blood of Jesus, your karma is broken. That you don't have to receive back the consequence for all the evil and the sin that you've done, because Jesus took your sin and my sin in his own body on the tree. He broke the karma and he delivered us from the torturing power of the enemy through whom we opened the door to him in our life because of our sin. Blood of Jesus cuts off his accusation, and now we simply enter in to the crucified one, the risen one, and now we're called into a life of blessing. And so Paul introduces Jesus by saying, grace to you and peace from God our Father and the Lord Jesus Christ, the book of Ephesians chapter 1, who has blessed us, not curse, not all your bad karma coming back on you. Jesus stopped it. Jesus put up a blood wall of your sin. No, Paul said, God has blessed you with every spiritual blessing in the heavenly places. And so once again, authentic prayer. How do we enter in? We enter in by asking the Lord to cleanse us and forgive us, knowing he's a compassionate and a loving God. So David said, according to the greatness of your compassion, blot out my transgressions. And then David continued, verse 2, wash me thoroughly from my iniquity and cleanse me from my sin. I don't know, I have a deep cry in my heart for the Lord to wash me and cleanse me. Prayer isn't just about asking God to do things for us. It's not just asking him to bless us with some type of prosperity blessing, you know? God's a good God. He blesses us with great gifts, but that's not all there is to this by any stretch of the imagination. Prayer begins with repentance. Repentance means that we recognize our sin. So David says in the next verse, for I know my transgressions. Listen again. Wash me thoroughly from my iniquity and cleanse me from my sin. For I know my transgression, and my sin is ever before me. Remember John the Baptist's first words? Repent, he said, for the kingdom of heaven is at hand. What were Jesus' first words? Repent, for the kingdom of heaven is at hand. We believe God's a loving God. We believe that he's a God of grace. Then we come to him. It's according to Psalm 51, verse 1 through 3. Confess our sin, asking him to take our sin away, as David did, blotting it out. And then we say to him, Father, and wash me from the defilement that my sin has defiled me with. It's sanctification. And so, Father, we ask you today to wash us and cleanse us of our sin. We ask you to rewire our soul and our mind and our heart, to bring us in to alignment with your holiness. Father, we want to walk with you. We want to know you, and we want to love you. I hope you've noticed that when it comes to raising finances for the ministry so that we can continue to proclaim God's word around the world, I really strive to not manipulate and to be clean. So the truth is today that it costs us a lot of money to be able to broadcast on television and all the other media outlets that we're releasing God's word through, as well as the traveling that we do around the world. And I can't do it, beloved ones, without your continued help and financial support. This is the way God ordained it to be. John said in one of his letters that men that are preaching the truth are worthy of the support, the financial support of the church. So I want to thank you for sending me out. And I also want to encourage you, beloved, to know that when you support the gospel with your finances, there is a reward that will come back to you, because everything that we sow into the kingdom comes back pressed down, good measure, and running over into our lap. 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
2: The Aaronic blessing in the book of Numbers, chapter 6, is not a blessing that comes from an impersonal being out there somewhere in the heavens. 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So receive God's blessing into your life right now. The Lord bless you and keep you. The Lord make His face shine on you and be gracious to you. The Lord lift you up with His countenance. And the Lord give you, beloved one, His peace.
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0: God bless you, and shalom.
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2: 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I really don't want to leave you hanging. Sometimes I'll tell you something and I say, I'll update you on this, and then, well, sometimes I forget. I don't want to do that this time. Maybe I should put down what I don't want to forget in a notebook, which is actually my update. It's Daniel here. I bought a notebook recently just for the fun of it. I was at a store. I said, hey, let me just spend a few cents, get a notebook, a few more cents, get some pens. And I have loved carrying this thing around with me. I feel so much more alive, I guess. You know, it's fun to write down things in the phone to remember, but there's something just really special about sort of having something physical there. And I've also drawn, and I guess this is part of the update. I drew a baseball stadium a few weeks ago and then forgot to put a crowd in. So now I need to write in the crowds. I'm not a great artist, admittedly. My sister, Lana, is the artist of the family, but I can draw a baseball stadium. And that's pretty much it. Other than that, it looks like a child's drawing. But that, people say, oh, that's pretty good. So I guess I'll keep updating you on what happens in the notebook. Sound good?
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9: When George Washington accepted command of the Continental Army, Americans were fighting a king and determined not to replace one form of unchecked power with another. Washington understood the difference between authority and ownership. In 1775, he declared, "When we assume the soldier, we do not lay aside the citizen." Even as commander of America's army, Washington remembered that he remained one of the people and that the power entrusted to him was never his to keep. He did not fight to rule America. He fought so Americans could govern themselves. Washington's example gave the young nation something more than victory. It gave America a standard for leadership. Those who hold power must remain accountable to the people they serve, because in a free nation, leadership is not ownership. It is a duty and a trust.
10: Hi, friends. Welcome to Open My Eyes. I'm Lori Wilburn. Are you in a season of turmoil? Where are you looking for answers? Hannah was a woman in the Bible who faced turmoil in her home and a burden in her heart. She was barren. But Hannah did not turn to the arm of flesh. In 1 Samuel, we read that Hannah went to the temple and poured her heart out to the Lord. 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God heard her prayer. Friends, despite the enormity of our challenges, we should go straight to the feet of God. We should look to Him from where our help comes from. It was E.M. Bounds who said, "Prayer breaks all bars, dissolves all chains, opens all prisons, and widens all straits by which God's saints have been held." To learn more, visit Lori's blog at CourtChurchLA.org.
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4: Today's discussion is going to be fascinating because we have a very special guest, Dr. Warren, who's a neurosurgeon. And that area of brain science, brain research, it is a fascinating field.
5: It is, and he's captured some of his insights in a terrific book called The Life-Changing Art of Self-Brain Surgery. Love the title, and we'll encourage you to get a copy of that today.
4: Dr. Warren, it's great to have you back. It's been some time, 2021, I think, when we had you here last time, so thank you.
6: Thank you. It's great to be back with you guys. Thank you so much.
4: You know, let's kick it off right there. Let's knock this down. So many of us in the Christian community, we struggle a bit with that bridge into science. To me, it's exciting because I think more and more right now, science is proving creation, that there is a creator. Let me give you one that I found in some of the research and have you respond. The telomeres, and these are the caps of your DNA, right? And the longer your telomeres, the more likely you'll have a longer life. You will live a longer life. And they're looking at that score saying what predicts a longer telomere in your genetic makeup is less stress in your life as a child. So if you have an absent father, and they connected those dots saying, if your dad is loving in the home, present with you, your telomeres are going to be longer. And you should have a longer life. This is like right out of scripture.
6: Right out of scripture.
4: What do you say about that kind of observation that we're learning now?
6: Well, I think that the thing I've tried to sum up and I've been looking at for many years is that every time scripture writes a prescription for human flourishing, science eventually comes along and says, guess what we figured out? And it always lines up. That's exactly what we see with DNA. You know, stress when you're younger shortens your lifespan.
4: Yeah, it's so fascinating to me. You know, even in your research and in the book, you mentioned this idea of genetics having a role and brain science having a role in generational difficulty. And you think again of scripture where it says the sins of the father will rest upon, you know, the third and fourth generation, something like that. When you read that scripture as a neurosurgeon, knowing the research that you have, how do you translate that?
6: Well, we always kind of talk about that like it's a threat, like, right? God's going to do something bad to your kids if you don't live a certain way. But what we've sort of figured out through the science of epigenetics is it's really just a warning. Like the things that you do in your life, the things you think about, the way you live your life affects the genetic makeup of your kids when they start. And that's the bad news, so to speak, that your kids can be born with some burdens that they didn't need to have. But the good news is we know now that you can reverse all those things. If you figure out how to manage things well in your life, all those genetic starting points can be switched off and you can develop a more healthier and longer life if you get it right in your generation. And that can be passed on to your kids.
4: Mm-hmm. And we're going to talk about how you can begin to do that. And I know some people are going, oh, wait a minute, this lack of leaning on God. You're not saying that at all. This is to lean on God, the designer, to better understand his blueprint for how life lives. You know, when we become Christians, and there's people listening and watching who are not believers. We know that through our research, and we're grateful that you're listening. And we, with all our heart, want you to come into a relationship with Christ. Yeah. But in that context, as a scientist, as a neurosurgeon, when we read those scriptures, it really is kind of a blueprint for how God intends for us to live a good life in him, right?
6: That's right.
4: Describe that.
6: So Jesus said in John 10:10, he gave us this dichotomy. The thief comes to steal and kill and destroy. I came that you might have life and have it abundantly. And so that's this idea that we're supposed to have a life of fulfillment while we're here. Not our circumstances, but the way we feel, the way we manage things. And so what we're learning through science is if you think about the right things in the right way, your brain makes structural changes to improve your physiology and your life gets better, regardless of your external circumstances. So scripture and science, again, lining up. So the idea that if you come to a relationship with your creator, you start to see his plan and his design for your life, that turns out to be what science is showing us all along.
4: You know, when we get into it now, when you look at brain science, for so long we've been told these things are fixed. In other words, if you have behavioral issues, these are things

0: things that are immutable and can't be fixed. But again, brain science is saying, not so fast. In that context, what has modern brain science revealed and completely challenged in that area?
1: Yeah, it's been amazing since the 1950s when they gave us the structure of DNA, the whole prevailing doctrine of science in general, and that leads to psychology and therapy and in general, the opinion of everybody in society is that the brain that we have creates the life that we have. The genetics, your upbringing, things that can affect your brain all determine what kind of capabilities and possibility you have for your life. So everybody thinks that if you get the wrong brain, you get the wrong life. And then 21st century neuroscience comes along with functional imaging and shows us that your brain is structurally changing itself every second of every day of your entire life. It's never been the same brain 2 days in a row. And the primary driver of those structural changes turns out to be the things that you most frequently think about and the perspective from which you think about them. And that's why all of a sudden you start reading scripture like Romans 12 about renewing your mind, and you start seeing that the Bible had it right all along. Again, that what you think about turns your brain into what it is. It's never been that your brain determines who you are. It's what you think about determines what your brain becomes.
0: You know, those that would preach like this message of positive talk, I mean, someone like Tony Robbins, I don't know him, he's probably a great guy. But in other words, you can just positively talk yourself into a greater place, a greater wealth, greater social skills, whatever it might be, more friends, etc. I would think those people are tapping into a bit of this, but describe the difference, what you're talking about spiritually and physiologically, the right difference.
1: So I want to make a very clear distinction between this whole doctrine of sort of manifesting a better life and all of that and what we're talking about from scripture and science properly applied, is that there is some truth to the fact that the way you think about things affects the things that happen to you. And there's all kinds of science around how our brains affect other people, even nonverbally. So there are mirror neurons and electromagnetic field that we put off and all of that. And you can increase your chances of having better circumstances by changing how you think, because it makes your brain and your body and your emotions line up with other people's in a different way. So there's some truth to that. The real truth underlying all that, though, is that the way God made our brains is we have a system called the reticular activating system that actually filters what we see and perceive in the environment around us.
0: And so say that again, what it is?
1: The reticular activating system, the system of neurons in your brainstem, that when you tell your brain that you are going to look out for something, like I'm going to have a lousy day, for example, your brain begins to filter to show you things in the environment to reinforce what you've told it to be looking out for. This is why scripture is always telling us to rejoice in all of our circumstances, to keep a positive attitude, to look for things to be thankful for. Because if you're looking for things to not be thankful for, you're going to find a lot of them, because your brain will literally try to show you the environment that you're looking for. And so it's not magic. It's the way God made our minds to help us see the world that he's put out there. There's always possibility around us, and there's always trouble. He says, look for the positive, because that's going to help you make your brain function as best it can.
0: Yeah. I know you're a neurosurgeon, a psychologist or psychiatrist. What they're dealing with high levels of anxiety and depression in the culture right now, how does a person that wakes up already predisposed to kind of thinking fearfully of everything around them, right, structurally, how do they begin to rethink that when that's your pattern?
1: So the first thing is to realize that the research shows that a large percentage of the automatic things that we think and feel, so these thoughts that pop into our heads or these moods kind of come upon us, a large percentage of those are not based on anything that's real. They're just based on your brain trying to make sense out of the environment or out of your past experience. And so if you're used to feeling a certain way all the time, your brain will sort of wake you up feeling that way. But as soon as you learn that you can start to ponder things from a different perspective, and your brain will begin to reinforce what you're telling it to focus on, your mood will follow that. The psychology is very clear now. The people who learn to think more positively, again, not false positivity, but to think more realistically, that I have some control and some agency in what I feel and what my life turns out to be if I choose to renew my mind, like the Bible says. So I would say, if you're struggling with mood or affect, like, understand that you're not the victim of that. You don't have to respond to what your brain and your emotions are telling you. You can literally use your mind to control your brain from the top down and decide rather how you want to feel and begin to make that more real.
0: Now, in that context, that sounds a bit like rerouting your neural pathways, which is something science is working with people that struggle with anxiety or depression. Yeah. Describe what that means, rerouting neural pathway. That's what you're saying, but for the layman, what is that really doing?
1: Really important to understand. It sounds like sort of a self-help kind of gimmicky way of thinking about things. It sounds like a metaphor. It's actually real. It's that your brain works by connecting neurons to other neurons and then groups of neurons to other groups of neurons. That those are called synapses, these little connections. They're physical wires, like these wires on these microphones, that connect different parts of your brain. And the science shows now that when you think about one thing and not another thing, you literally degrade the old pathway that was there and lay down the pipes, the wiring, for a new connection between neurons that wasn't there before. So you literally are structurally rewiring your brain in a real physical way that can be measured. So changing how you think. That's what Philippians 4 is all about, by the way. Like, if you want to be less anxious, be grateful, think about different things, and you'll be guarded by peace. That literally makes structural changes in your brain. And we know now, within seconds to minutes of changing the things you ponder, you're making new pathways to your brain. So it's not metaphor, it's mechanism of how we can create this life that Jesus said he came here to give us.
0: You know, I need to ask this question because someone who struggles with anxiety or any, you know, difficulty in their emotional structure, it can sound so easy, but it hasn't worked for me. It doesn't. I mean, I wake up every day fearful, and I live in that place. So I just want to, how would you speak to a patient, in other words, that struggles with that? And, you know, there is help. There are ways. There's clinics that people can certainly go to.
1: That's right.
0: That help them in this regard. But I'm mindful of that person that is suffering and feels like this is too thin.
1: Well, let me just first of all say, I'm here primarily today not as an expert, not as a neurosurgeon, not as a somebody pontificating about this, but as a bereaved father who lost a son, as a PTSD victim from the Iraq War. I've been in this place, and the reason I'm doing this research and writing this book is because I resonate with that person that's feeling that. And so it's not a character flaw to feel bad or to have emotions that are pushing you around. But the thing you need to understand is the reason you feel that so strongly every day is because your brain has automated that as a pathway. And the good news is, as soon as you start to pursue a different pathway, your brain will begin to automate that and to try to make that new neural environment and neurochemical environment real and more powerful for you. So this can be managed and can be overcome no matter where you start. If you need professional help, those folks know how to help you get to that new place. God's given you the mechanism. It's already inside you. And I think the prevailing thing we need to know is we're designed for this kind of healing. Mm. We're not designed to stay broken.
0: Dr. Warren, with Mitch, I mean, they will say, they being psychologists, etc., that the most difficult experience in life is a parent losing their son or daughter. You mentioned Mitch. What happened? What were the circumstances around that?
1: We don't really know. Jim, he and his best friend were stabbed to death in the same house on the same night. They never solved the crime. They came up with theories, but never gave us any more information than that. And so not only did we lose a child, but we didn't know what happened, and we never were able to
0: How old was he?
1: He was 19.
0: Oh, my goodness.
1: And so you're right. That was remains the most difficult season that we've ever been through, and then wrapped in all that mystery, it made it harder to process.
0: You know, given you've experienced something that heart-wrenching, I mean, how did you and your wife just begin to climb out of that place?
1: So it actually turns out that it was kind of brain science and faith working together that helped us navigate that. We were at the time working in an Auburn University campus, and the building we worked in was doing this brain imaging, 21st century brain imaging, and we had a chance to watch some of that research one day. And we went down to the scanner, and they had a woman in the scanner watching. We were watching her brain be scanned, and functional imaging allows you to see what the brain is doing, not just what it looks like. And they spoke into the woman's ear, and they said, "Mrs. Johnson, think about the worst thing you've ever felt in your whole life." And we thought, well, we know what that is for us. And we watched the screen change as she thought about the worst moment of her life. We watched the neurotransmitters in her brain change, and the fear center of her brain light up. And then shortly after that, we saw her physiology change as her blood pressure went up and her heart rate spiked and all of that. So we watched her thinking turn into brain activity that turned into body activity. And then they said, okay, stop thinking about that, and now think about the best day of your life. And shortly after she changed what she thought about, her frontal lobes came online, her amygdala fear center calmed down, and her blood pressure came down, her heart rate came down. We saw it in real time, thinking, changing brain, changing body. And Lisa, my wife, said, that reminded her of Philippians 4, where it says, if you want to be less anxious, be grateful. Like, think about something better, yeah. All those different thought transplants you could do. And just as clear as I'm talking to you now, I heard this message from the Lord, like that when I do brain surgery, I'm intentionally making a structural change in somebody's brain to try to help them. And when you change what you think about, you're changing what your brain is structurally for the purpose of helping you. And that's exactly the same kind of thing as I do with surgery. So this idea of self-brain surgery is you can change what your life looks like by changing how you think about things. And I realized in that moment, I can't change having lost my son. So if I want to feel better, I've got to change how I think about losing my son. Mm. So can I make it legacy? Can I think of some way to make his loss a gain for us, for not for us personally, but to help other people through it? Can I turn it into some purpose? And so then my life became about, like, how do I use this to help somebody find the footing that I was trying so desperately to find? How can I find scripture that reinforces this idea that my brain can change if I change my thinking? And that's really when it began to heal for me, Jim.
0: I mean, Dr. Warren, that's a beautiful example of how to heal.
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0: Dr. Warren, you describe a fascinating experiment with mice and cherry blossoms.
1: Yeah.
0: My son, who's doing his master's in biochemistry, knew about this research and was really interested in it as well. But describe its outcomes and what caught your attention.
1: Right. This is this theme of epigenetics, that the research of epigenetics came out of this type of work. They looked at mice, and they exposed them to a powerful smell. They used cherry blossoms. Apparently, mice like cherry blossoms. And when they could see that the mice, their male mice, were reacting to the smell, they would shock them. So they basically taught these mice to be afraid of the smell of cherry blossoms. And then they studied their DNA, and what they found is that they made powerful switches in the expression of their fear molecules, their stress hormones, in the sperm cells of these male mice in response to that threat, and that could be inherited. So basically down to four generations, they figured out that shocking the great-grandparent would produce babies born down to four generations with abnormal stress responses, elevated cortisol levels. So these mice were born afraid of the smell of cherry blossoms, even though they had never experienced adversity in response to that threat. And so that says, again, things that happen in your life can affect your generations. That's been replicated in humans, by the way, in Holocaust survivors. They found that down to four generations, the children or great-grandchildren of Holocaust survivors can be born with abnormally high cortisol and abnormal stress responses. And so that tells us that things that happened before we were ever born affect how we feel inside. The good news is, in mice and in humans, that's been shown that you can reverse those changes in one generation. So if you are born, for example, stressed by things you didn't experience, and you do the work to learn how to manage that in your lifetime, your children will be born with a more normal stress response than you were. So that means you can fix it. That's why God says down to 1,000 generations, we'll get it right. We'll make it better. So there's great hope in learning how to get this right in your lifetime.
0: Yeah.
2: I'm really intrigued, Dr. Warren, by doing the work. And I'm thinking of those of us in the adoptive community or foster care space, children who've gone through deep trauma and difficulties that they can't control. These things happen to them. What does doing the work mean for us as parents or caregivers or family members when we have somebody in our life who's been really traumatized?
1: I think the first thing is to really buy into the truth that your system was designed by your loving Creator to give you an opportunity for your life to feel better than it has felt in the past. So things that weren't your fault, things that you went through, things that you experienced, things you inherited, don't have to be the future for you. And so we've learned from the trauma research, for example, that it's never really been about the trauma that we went through that creates the life that we have. It's the responses that we've adopted to those traumas. And as soon as you learn that, it becomes good news. Like, if it was true that the loss of my son would create the future of despair for me, if it was the loss of Mitch, then I wouldn't have much agency or hope that I could change that, because he's gone, right? If you went through something as a child, that thing really happened. And if it was that thing that created your future, then you wouldn't have a lot of hope. But it turns out, when you understand that you adopted a set of responses that were maladaptive or were not helpful to you, that you believed some things to be true about yourself, that you accepted some labels that you would believe some lies, maybe from your enemy even, that the future had to look like the past. If you believe that, that's actually what's been creating the reality that you have. And as soon as you learn that, your brain will structurally change when you decide to change how you look at the things you've been through. When you decide to change your perspective and look at them in a different way, then you can start creating a brain that will support who you want to be in the future and not who you have been in the past. Mm-hmm. That's where the hope lies.
0: There, you know, and so many scriptures are jumping into my head that reinforce this very attitude, whether it's fear not, you know, back to that point in the discussion a little while ago.
1: Yeah.
0: The Lord is saying, don't fear. Don't set up your narrow pathways to be fearful.
1: That's right.
0: And read my word. So that it gives you hope. And man, is it that basic? That's amazing.
1: It really is that basic. We're designed to heal and get better.
0: Yeah, that is something. Let me, as we're drawing to a close here, let me ask this question on the parenting side. We will joke from time to time. Again, these are things that us parents say to our kids. Hey, we probably messed you up, so we're going to set aside some money for you to get counseling at the right time. I mean, we say that in jest, but it sounds like this may be very true. You know, in other words, we've participated as parents to either help or not help our children overcome these things. Let me give you a specific example, like controlling parents, the helicopter parent. It's tough to build resiliency into your children if you're saving them from every moment, right?
1: That's right.
0: Speak to the importance as a parent of understanding brain science so you can appropriately, spiritually, in tune with God's design, raise up your children in the way they should go.
1: That's right. Yeah, I wrote a whole chapter in the book about pediatric self-brain surgery because it's so important to understand that you're stewarding these little minds who are creating brains that are going to hopefully support them in a good way for the rest of their life. And it's incredibly important to understand, just like you said, the best example is resilience. We all have this idea that if we protect our kids from all kinds of hardship that they'll have a better life, but the research doesn't back that up at all. We're seeing now kids that can't launch, they're taking their parents to job interviews with them, they're not getting driver's licenses when they turn 16 because they don't know that they can survive adversity because we never let them survive adversity when they were little. The Bible says in Romans chapter 5, suffering produces endurance and endurance produces character and character produces hope. Like we're supposed to get to hope through the process of surviving some adversity. And now we know from brain science in the 21st century that the part of your brain that creates resilience and willpower and the ability to shift through hard things gets stronger only when you go through hard things. And so that means you need to let your kids experience some hardship when they're little and they can survive it. Like it's not the end of the world if they have to sit by a kid that they don't like, or if they fall off the playground equipment and hurt themselves a little bit. It's the end of the world if they grow up to become adults who don't know that they're wired to get stronger when they go through something hard. So the Bible's been saying it all along. Parents have a responsibility to let our kids grow up in a safe way, understand that God has a plan for them, even though it's going to be some hardship, that they're going to get stronger. They're designed to get stronger by going through that hardship, not by avoiding it.
0: Yeah. Dr. Warren, this has been so fascinating. I love this stuff, partly because my son is always talking with me and Gene about what he's learning. So that's opened my mind up to some of the things that you're expressing. And, you know, it's just far better for us as Christians to understand these things, not to be fearful of them. But my goodness, if we could talk to the Creator and understand His architectural drawings,
1: yeah,
0: why wouldn't we want to do that? And then when it gets to these great scriptures, I am of the opinion that nothing is lost in Scripture, that the words that God has given us are very purposeful. And I think and I hope people today can hear that when the Lord says, fear not, and to trust Him.
1: That's right.
0: That it has this connection into neuroscience. Oh my goodness, but who better than the Creator to give us those words to think about so that we can live a life that is more abundant in Christ.
1: That's right.
0: Finishing the John 10:10 scripture that you gave us. So thank you for being with us. This is so good.
1: Thank you, Jim. Thank you, John.
0: And I want to say to listeners, why not? You need to get a copy of this book. And The Life-Changing Art of Self-Brain Surgery, written by Dr. Warren, a Christian neurosurgeon. I think you'll find amazing answers in here about things that you've probably thought about, but haven't thought about in this way.
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1: Well, my 5-year-old is in a wheelchair, which is fine. 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And there was a little girl in a wheelchair, and she was just doing her normal thing, just being a little girl in the story, but we never see that. And my daughter said, "Mommy, there's a girl in a wheelchair."
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2: 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Ephesians 1:7, Paul writing, "In him we have redemption through his blood, the forgiveness of sins in accordance with the riches of God's grace." There's more. I'd encourage you to read the rest in Ephesians 1. But I just want you to sit with that. Maybe it's a prayer you haven't accepted Jesus into your life. May I have that redemption, Jesus, through your blood that was shed for my sins. Maybe it's gratitude. It's thanksgiving. Thank you. Or maybe it's a please help me to take these words and to share it with others. Or maybe it's just for you to read and ponder in your own mind. But that was just scripture on my mind today. To hear one of our recent verses of the week here on my phone, I thought I'd share it with you. Hope it's a blessing.
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6: So David did what he could. Notice in verse 3, he placed them under guard. I think that means he tried to protect them. He provided for them. And they needed a lot of care. They needed maybe just a shoulder to cry on. And David was the man that they looked to. So he probably had to spend a lot of time just trying to hear them out and try to do some repair. And I will tell you this, that anybody, and I'm sure this room has people in it, who's ever been through abuse, whether it's this type of abuse or even physical abuse, it's going to take some time to recover. And David, if you could see David in this moment as a type of Jesus Christ, can be there for you even if you've been abused, even if you've been wronged by another individual. And the statistics are pretty scary on how often this happens and how little it's actually talked about. But David went home and he put the ladies under guard. He knew that they needed to feel safe. And he provided what they need. He provided them with sustenance. But he was not with them again. And there are some scholars that believe the reason that David wasn't with them again is found in Leviticus 18:5-15, that there was some sort of defilement that went on, and David did not want to break the Levitical law. That's certainly a possibility. His son had been with these women, so that's a possibility. But here's another thought, and this came from another commentary I read this week, that maybe David, upon coming home, decided that he was no longer going to have concubines in his life. Maybe he was thinking twice about the whole idea of a king having a harem and him having multiple women in his life. Maybe he started to think about the fact that God said from the beginning, a man shall leave his father and mother and cleave to his wife, singular. And the two shall become what? One flesh. Maybe David, after all he had dealt with, and sometimes, look, here's the truth of life. We got to learn most of our lessons the hard way. Right? It would be nice if some of us could say, you know what? That last lesson I learned was so easy. I learned the easy way this time. I had a friend tell me he made this mistake, and I said, I'm never going to make that mistake. Right? But the truth is that we have to learn most of our probably most substantive, deepest lessons in our lives are learned the hard way. And here's the sad reality. These women, verse 3, they were shut up until the day of their death, living as widows. They, the text would indicate, spent the rest of their lives with no man in their lives. They had to live out their days as widows. And that was because of David. That was because David had sinned with Bathsheba, but that was also because David did things outside of God's will. And even though David was forgiven, please hear what I'm about to say very well. Even though you can be forgiven by God, it doesn't mean the aftershock of consequences stops. And even in the light of forgiven sin, and I'll take it a step further, even when you try to make things right after you've sinned, it doesn't mean that everything's just going to be great. Maybe you formulated a plan that, you know, you hear about, okay, bringing sin into the light, or you want to ask for forgiveness. Some years ago, I had a friend tell me that he was confronted with such issues, and so he decided that he would go to his spouse and ask for forgiveness for some past, I'll put it, indiscretions. And he had in his mind how it was going to go. I'm going to go and I'm going to confess, and my spouse is going to be so wonderfully thrilled that I confess this stuff and hold me and say, it's okay, you're forgiven. Oh, it's so brave of you. And that's what he thought until he confessed it. And it didn't go the way he had it in his mind. It was hard for months after that. Because we think, see, sometimes the motivation for us to do something like that is about us. It's not about the other person. I got to get this off my chest so that way I can be done with this. And so I need you to hear me, right? Sometimes even in our apologies, we don't have the right motive. And so David had to deal with the reality. And as one author put it, David was not the kind of king who could wipe away their tears. But Jesus is that kind of king. And so even when it looks like, you know, I could go to counselors for the next 10 years and they can't wipe away my tears, but there is a king who can wipe away every tear from your eyes. Amen. He's the stable king. And one day he will wipe away every tear from our eyes. The wrongs that we have done to others and the wrongs done to us were nailed to the cross. That's the kind of king we serve. And the king said to Amasa, verse 4, call out the men of Judah for me within 3 days and be present here yourself. Now, there was something else that David had to deal with. He had to deal with Sheba, who was leading this rebellion. So he had to comfort the ladies. You know, he got home from what he had to deal with. And it wasn't just, I'm going to sit on the throne. I think I'll watch a Dodger game or something. No. He had to go immediately to work. And he called Amasa. And Amasa went out to call the men of Judah. He was the man who had replaced Joab as being the commander of the army, even though Amasa was the commander for the rebellion, but David had forgiven him. But he delayed, verse 5, longer than the set time which he had appointed him. All of a sudden, Amasa wasn't coming back with the troops. It was just a little too much time for Amasa to amass the troops. And so David started getting a little bit worried. This guy had been part of a rebellion before, so maybe David was thinking, did this guy just, is he collecting an army for himself again? What's going on? So David said to Abishai, that's Joab's brother, David's nephew, now Sheba, the son of Bichri, will do us more harm than Absalom. Take your Lord's servants and pursue him, lest he find for himself fortified cities and escape from our sight. David said, we need to deal with this guy and we need to deal with him now. Titus 1:11 talks about false teachers that must be silenced because they are upsetting or ruining. They are shaking up whole families, teaching things that they should not teach for the sake of sordid gain. Titus 1:11. Some people need to be stopped. Some false teachers absolutely need to be silenced because of the damage that they're doing to other people. On Living Truth Radio, or it's now called Walk in Truth this morning, you may have heard it, I was dealing with Jehovah's Witnesses. And sometimes when you deal with a cultic movement, people get mad at you. But I'm willing to risk someone mad at me if they can meet the true Christ. If they can find true hope and not a false hope. And David knew that he had to deal with Sheba because Sheba was trying to draw people away from the kingdom and away from their true king. And he was dangerous. Jesus talked about people who would try to stumble believers, even new believers. He said it would be better for those people if a heavy millstone be wrapped around their neck and they be cast into the depth of the sea. Why would Jesus say that if all roads lead to God? Why would Jesus say that if you can just pick whatever quote unquote Jesus you want? It really doesn't matter. No, these things are crucial. Jesus said if one of these little ones that believes me is stumbled, here's what should happen to the stumbler. And David says, we got to deal with this guy. So Joab's men went out after him along with the Cherethites, the Pelethites, and all the mighty men. And they went out from Jerusalem to pursue Sheba, the son of Bichri. Now I want you to notice some of the men are called Joab's men. He had led a third, he commanded a third of the men against Absalom's rebellion. And Joab is still part of the army, but he's been demoted. Why had Absalom been demoted? Or why had Joab been demoted? Because he had killed Absalom. And remember, David was upset, and David said, I want Absalom spared. And Joab killed him, and David was mad. And Joab gave David the business for being mad. He said, you care more about your son who was trying to kill you than you do care about those of us who are trying to protect you. And so Joab's there, and Amasa is supposed to be leading the army, but Joab's men are there. By the way, Amasa means burden bearer. And when they were at the large stone or great stone, it was probably a historic landmark that people knew about, which was in Gibeon, about 5 to 6 miles northwest of Jerusalem. Amasa came to meet them. Now, apparently he had gathered an army, but he was a little tardy. Now, Joab was dressed in his military attire, Joab, the former commander. And over it was a belt with a sword, probably a small dagger, in its sheath fastened at his waist, and he went forward and it fell out. Now all of a sudden Amasa shows up with a group of people he's gathered. He's probably heading back to Jerusalem to get his orders from the king. Probably something like this, hey king, I finally got the army together. Maybe he was met with some resistance because of what he had done formerly with Absalom.
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6: And over it was a belt with a sword, probably a small dagger, in its sheath fastened at his waist, and he went forward and it fell out. Now, all of a sudden, Amasa shows up with a group of people he's gathered. He's probably heading back to Jerusalem to get his orders from the king. Probably something like this. Hey, king, I finally got the army together. Maybe he was met with some resistance because of what he had done formerly with Absalom. And so they meet at this large stone. And Joab, who's still there and dressed in military attire, he's the former commander. So no love lost between these two guys, right? Here's your replacement standing there. Here's a man who led a rebellion against David, a man you've always been faithful toward, even though you didn't always do things the way David would like. And you see him at this landmark, this large stone. You go walking up, and all of a sudden, if we put it in modern vernacular, your gun falls out of your holster. Now, if you're Amasa, you might be thinking, that's interesting. Well, as he walks up, his sword falls out. And Joab said to Amasa, "Is it well with you, my brother?" This is really a Hebrew greeting. It's shalom. We might say it in modern vernacular. "Hey, bro, how you doing?" "Peace, brother." And Joab took Amasa by the beard with his right hand to kiss him. Now, I don't recommend that any of you guys do this. Some of the people who are new to Christianity are just trying to get over the fact that men hug each other. So we understand. Do not grab them by the beard. That's really, I think this is an ancient Jewish thing that we don't recommend, right? But anyway, but Amasa was not on guard against the sword, which was in Joab's hand. Maybe he just thought, oh, he's just picking it up. And maybe this whole thing was a way for Joab to get the advantage. And so he, Joab, struck him in the belly with it. And this may ruin your donut you want to have afterwards. And poured out his inward parts on the ground. And did not strike him again, and he died. And then Joab and Abishai, his brother, pursued Sheba, the son of Bichri. Well, that's a nice greeting. "Hey, brother, how you doing?" Ooh! And it was over. And he's there now bleeding in the middle of the highway and dead. And some of you are thinking, what is Joab's problem exactly? That's what David always wondered about this guy. It seemed like Joab had David's back, but did things the way David didn't want them done. It seems for Joab, the answer was always the sword. And you may have a few friends in your life like this. You got to calm them down every night. Hey. When I first came to the church, we were playing in a Christian softball league. How many of you have ever played in a Christian softball league? Christian softball leagues are not always so Christian. And oftentimes, in the midst of competition, because we know how competition brings out the best in everybody, right? We would have some of our teams who would get a little upset at the umpire. If you've ever tried to be an umpire, you can't please the people. Half of the people are always mad at you, right? And so some of our players would be jumping up and down. "I think that's a terrible call. You gotta get out. You need some glasses." And I'd be going, guys, this is a Sunday Christian league. Let's calm it down a little bit, right? Sometimes we just lose who we are. So Joab ends up killing Amasa, and maybe because he felt like Amasa was a traitor. Later in 1 Kings 2, David tells Solomon, he says of Joab that he shed the blood of war in peace. He put the blood of war on his belt and about his waist and on the sandals on his feet. So David says to Solomon, act according to your wisdom and do not let his gray hair go down to Sheol in peace. 1 Kings 2, 5 and 6. Ultimately, he was held responsible for what he did. Now there stood by him one of Joab's young men, verse 11, and said, whoever favors Joab and whoever is for David, let him follow Joab. Let's get moving, in other words. But Amasa lay wallowing in his blood in the middle of the highway. And when the man saw that all the people stood still, he removed Amasa from the highway into the field and threw a garment over him. When he saw that everyone who came by him stood still. You can imagine, you're one of the soldiers there. You see this meeting taking place. It looks like they're going to have a cup of coffee, and all of a sudden someone is laying there dead. And the people were stunned. And each person, as they were walking by, couldn't help but look at his dead body there in the middle of the street. And so one of the men pulled the body off the highway, put a cover over it, and basically said, if you're on David's side, you need to follow Joab right now. That was a lot of pressure to put on the people. And as soon as he was removed from the highway, all the men passed on after Joab to pursue Sheba, the son of Bichri. Now he, this is Sheba, went through all the tribes of Israel to Abel, even to Beth Makkah. Many of you remember from a previous sermon that Beth Makkah is a Boston way of saying the house of Makar. I thought that would go over better, but apparently it did. Makar, my car in Boston, never mind. Anyway. See, people are walking out just because my jokes are horrible. I know you're not doing that, JT. I love you. I'm used to it. It's okay. And so, all the Barites, verse 14, probably another way to say the Bichrites, a clan or the father of Sheba, they were gathered together and also went after him. So he got some sort of following, did this Sheba, this rogue leader, but it seems like he didn't have a whole lot of success. It was just people from his clan. And he went about 100 miles to the north, 25 miles north of the Sea of Galilee. This is the top of the nation of Israel, probably near the base of Mount Hermon. And he set up shop in this place called Beth Makkah. And he tried to entrench himself there. And so here comes the pursuit, and they came and they besieged him at Abel Beth Makkah, and they cast up a mound against the city. This would be a siege mound. This is how ancient warfare took place. They would start using the earth and stuff like that, and they would, if you had a wall, they would start just building this ramp until they could get to you. If you ever get a chance to go to Israel, you can go to the top of a place called Masada. And it's this ancient fortress that was built by King Herod, and it's, you gotta go up on a cable car basically to get up there. And the Roman army built a siege ramp all the way up this steep hill to finally get to the people that were up there. And it would take them weeks, months, even years to do it. But in ancient warfare, if you had a wall, this is what they do. They just start the earth and they just start building up a ramp until they finally could get to you. And so they're there. They cast up the mound, verse 15, middle. They stood at its rampart. All the people who were with Joab were wreaking destruction in order to topple the wall. They were beating on the wall. Now, if you're one of the people in the city and Sheba has just come by lately and you're like, all right, what's all the hubbub about? Well, there's some people here mad at Sheba. Now, here's the way sometimes things work. Somebody like Sheba gives a great speech and says, follow me, forget about David, follow me. Prints posters and that kind of thing, right? And they will go, yeah, you know what, Sheba's the man, Sheba. And then all of a sudden, you're held up in some city and Sheba has an army mad at him. How committed are you now to Sheba? Those are questions you need to ask, right?
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6: Well, I think we'd all have to admit that when conflict arises, we can get emotional. And we can respond emotionally instead of, you know, hearing really and going to God's wisdom. We could do that old knee-jerk reaction where we just, you know, we get defensive. You know, we hear someone critique us or say something that we don't necessarily like. And the number one response is defensiveness. And that's not good because nobody's above critique, right? And even if we don't think that what that person is saying is sound, we can at least hear. You know, I've noticed with a lot of things, I could probably pull something out of a critique, even if I felt 95% of it was wrong. I could ask myself, well, can I learn something from that part of it or that piece of it? I think David's been a good example of that, at least at some points in his life. And I think that's the example that we want to be as well. Is I heard a brother say, I think this was Michael W. Smith being interviewed recently. He said, I'm trying to get to a point in my life where I become unoffendable. Wow. Where I become unoffendable. Now, he didn't say he was there, but he said it's a goal. Have you ever had that on your goal list? I want to get to a point in my life where I'm unoffendable. Wow. You know, I think you'd have to be at a point where it's not about you anymore. And that's a hard place to be. But what a good place to be. Wouldn't that set you apart? If people saw you as really someone that was unoffendable, because you're not trying to necessarily, you know, be defensive or do anything over the top. You're just being who you are. Boy, that's a tough one. It really struck me, but it's something to think about, isn't it? And it's a good way to navigate life, making it about God and others as much as possible. This is Walk in Truth. 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
5: 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I'm Mike Massaro. 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
2: 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Happy hump day. Happy Wednesday. It's the middle of the week. If this were a sporting event, we'd be at halftime. So what's the halftime update? What's the halftime message in the second half? I think for me, it's do that stuff that you've been putting off. I have a list in my mind, which may be part of the problem, of things I need to do. So maybe get the list out on paper, but how about do them as well? And some of them are, you know, tasks, legitimate bills and things to take care of that I really should. The other things, though, they come to the more fun side. Like, hey, I want to sit down and read. And then I'm going to bed. And it's like, you didn't even get a chance to read. What were you doing? Use that bookshelf. Read. I have a book in my backpack, actually, so I have no excuse. So that's my halftime message. Or maybe yours is like you're winning the game and you're up by a lot and you're like, keep it up. Let's get going. Anyway, that's it for this early Wednesday. Donna's coming in next. And you have a very blessed morning. I'll talk to you tomorrow. God bless.
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12: 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My friends, faith slays doubt. And so don't panic about doubt. 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

0: Repentance is the highest theme up there. The fear of God and repentance and confession of Christ and the blood of Christ and powerful prayer and heartfelt fasting and night seeking Him and waiting on Him. There's a repentance that takes place, a deep yearning for the presence of God, and to even repent. Lord, I repent of my lukewarmness. I repent of drifting from You and putting other things before You. I've left my first love and I need to go back to that. I repent. I change my mind from the bad direction I'm going, and I refocus on the direction You've called me to.
1: 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Today on Regaining Lost Ground, we hear part one of the message titled, Five Things That Hinder the Presence of Christ. Prayer and revival evangelist Leonard Ravenhill once said, "The secret of praying is praying in secret. A sinning man will stop praying, and a praying man will stop sinning." 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
0: What I've been working on and just saturating on this topic is, the title is, What Hinders the Presence of Christ? What hinders the presence of Christ? Now, if you're new or you haven't heard me say this before, I want to clarify this, because

0: Life can be messy, but you don't have to figure it out alone.
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4: Of Rend the Heavens is an atmosphere of prayer. Praying for His presence is the title I was going back and forth on, but I want to just stick here with what hinders the presence of Christ. Because when His presence is tangible, it's real, there it changes everything. It changes your desire for worship. I'm sure many of you were not in a hurry to leave during worship, I'm assuming. You know, it changes your marriage. It changes your parenting. There's the tangible presence of Christ makes a difference. And what we did with Rend the Heavens, it began with a prayer of desperation, did it not? Many of you remember that. It began with a prayer of desperation. Oh God, that You would rend the heavens, that You would rip open the heavens and come down, and the mountains might shake at Your presence. And He goes on to say that the enemies would know that You are the God of the Bible, that as fire burns the brush and the wood and the trees, as fire makes water boil, oh God, would You make Your presence known again? And that's what our nation needs. That's what our state needs. And that's what's happening. If you look around, they've drifted from the fear of the Lord. There is no God in their mind, so they become gods, and all kinds of perversion results. Romans 1, they gave up the truth, and God gave them over to a perverse and debased mind. And that's exactly what, if you're going, what is going on? That's what's going on. No God, no godliness. And so I believe that's a prayer we can do. God, would You rend the heavens? And then I love what it says towards the end. Who acts for the one who waits for Him? Who acts for the one who waits for Him? And many of you have heard me say that, you know, especially on Sundays, I like reading about the Puritans. I don't know why. Just the Pilgrims, the Puritans coming over the Mayflower Compact and to the glory of God, the advancement of the Christian faith. Strong Puritans like John Owen, William Burnell. Of course, you know, you've read Pilgrim's Progress, John Bunyan, William Bradford. I mean, these guys, it's amazing how much they just love the Lord. And they got a little carried away on some things, I think. But, you know, at least I'd rather get carried away on that side than loosey-goosey. But as I'm reading, it's always interesting in their journals, the Lord's day. Now we call it the Lord's hour. And even when the story and things came out about what we're doing, why are you having church on Halloween? Why are you doing that all week? Why aren't you? Why aren't you pursuing more of God? And so that's what my heart is. Those who wait on the Lord, the Lord's day, they would come in, not be in a hurry. They would read some scripture. They would worship. They would sing psalms. They would have communion. They'd have fellowship afterwards and even eat a little bit and more worship. And it was the Lord's day, the day of the Lord. And I think, especially now, we know that phones can be a blessing and social media can be a blessing and the busyness is can be okay, but if we're not careful, we can get too busy. And so what began in Isaiah here and also in our own church with this cry, this prayer, Lord, rend the heavens, and it begs the question tonight, what else can begin with a desperate prayer? And you're like, are you desperate for your kids to know the Lord? Are you desperate to be healed? Are you desperate to come back to the Lord and have the joy of the Lord in your heart again? Are you desperate to get rid of that critical spirit and that critical heart? And like Ronnie said yesterday, that unforgiveness that is eating you up. Something special can happen if you pray, oh God, rend the heavens and clean me. A book I was reading, it's called Fire Upon the Altar. He said this, the spiritual battle in which the Christian is engaged is fierce. Any amens on that one? Wow. It is no game. Satan is intent upon destroying the presence of Christ from our lives.

There are no vacations from spiritual warfare. Actually, when I go on vacation, that's usually when I don't feel as good spiritually. That is why the fire must be kept burning. And you Bible scholars, you know that when God came down and consumed the altar and brought His fire, they were called to maintain that fire and never let the fire on the altar go out. What a great picture in our own hearts. Never let the fire go out. Whatever is distracting you or pulling you away from God, whatever is wanting to quench and put out that fire must keep going. Every time the church is revived, she always goes back to the old paths. Did you know that? There's nothing new. There's not new methods, or let's try this, or let's try this potluck kind of survey, and also do a giveaway, and everyone who comes tonight gets a $100 gas card, and you know, you probably have more people. But anytime the church is revived, or you personally, anytime you're revived, when I was revived and renewed and restored and pretty much it felt like I was reborn again, anytime that happens, the person or the church goes back to the old paths. From Jeremiah, this is what the Lord says, stand at the crossroads. You have a crossroads. The road is turning, the broad road or the narrow road. When you're at the crossroads, He said, look, ask for the ancient paths. Ask for the good old way. Ask where that good way is and walk in it, and you will find rest for your souls. But they said, we will not do that. So what do you say to that question tonight? Will you walk in that good way, that old path, the narrow road? Desperation is where salvation begins as well. And I know there's people watching, even here tonight, you don't have a genuine relationship with Jesus. Or you're being drawn to that, but you haven't yet fully surrendered and committed, and it begins here. Desperation is where salvation begins as well. See how important desperation is? A whole sermon on desperation would be pretty cool. The power of desperation, the cost of desperation, and because desperate people do desperate things. Have you ever seen those videos now when those people are getting more brazen to try and just go grab a child in broad daylight? The mom goes mama bear on them. There's a desperation. She's pulling their hair. She's kicking them. She's swinging her purse and hitting them because there's desperation. And it goes back to that for believers and even unbelievers. You've got to get to a point you say, I'm not good with God. I don't know where I'm going to go. I can't live my life with a question mark here. I'm desperate to hear from You, Lord. I need to know You. And that desperation leads to repentance. Woe be to the person who is okay. Unbelief not only hinders the presence of Christ, it prevents it. Unbelief won't hinder the presence of Christ. There is no presence of Christ because deep repentance needs to take place. So I want to talk to you just about five hindrances to the presence of Christ. Number one, no secret here. Secret sin. Secret sin always hinders secret prayer. It's hard to go deep in prayer when there's secret sin, isn't there? Jeremiah 8:12, the people no longer even blushed. And in Ezekiel 9:4, God said, this is incredible, mark those who groan and sigh over the abominations of the land. It would be like God saying to the Spirit of God, go and mark those in this service who are crying out to Me and are so broken over the condition of this nation. They're so broken over the sex trafficking. And that we're going to vote that you can kill a baby up to birth. I mean, Lord help us. Or even after. I mean, who knows? They won't stop anywhere. You see, that's the thing people don't realize. You give an inch. And Lord, that breaks my heart with the LGBTQ and transgender agenda, not the people.
what the agenda is trying to push, a mutilization on children. Lord, it breaks our heart, the abomination. And I want to love the sinner, but God, I've got to fight this agenda and just look at what is going on. And God says, mark those who sigh and are broken over the same thing that breaks my heart. And that's the people I'm going to mark. That's the people I'm going to watch and raise up and listen to, because their heart is the heart of my heart, the heart of the Father. Compassion and brokenness. James 5, 15 through 17. The effective, isn't this incredible? It doesn't say the prayer of a man avails much. I mean, that would be pretty cool, but he gets a little bit serious. I mean, he fine tunes it for us. The effective means pointed, targeted. It hits its mark. The effective, fervent. Anybody have any fervency? You got some tonight, I hope. There's some fervency. Lord, I'm targeted and I'm positioning. It was said that you could see where A.W. Tozer prayed in his office because the carpet was worn. It was said of John Hyde that he would stain the very breath of his walls with his prayers. It was said of another one of those Methodist circuit riders that after his death, the grooves in his hardwood floor were there because there was fervent, effectual prayer calling down heaven. Church, we need to get back to that. You might not rub things in your carpet, but you better pull down heaven at home. There is no other hope right now for us. The effective, fervent prayer of a righteous man, a man who is in right standing with God, avails much. It will prevail. Thank God the Bible paints an accurate picture. Elijah was a man with a nature like ours. Wow, so he got upset. I won't go too deep there. That could hurt. A nature like ours. Prone to wander, Lord, I feel it. Prone to leave the God I love. Lord, here's my heart. Take and seal it in the courts above. Prone to wander. He was a man like us. Basically, to me, there's no reason we can't pray like Elijah. There's no super Christians in the Bible. And he prayed, well, here's another word. He prayed quickly. Earnestly. You see, there's passion and fervency, and he said prayed it would not rain. It did not rain on the land for 3 years and 6 months. And it was, of course, to judge the wicked king and the land and things like that. But it's James is pointing out the context of James 5 is answered prayer. So the effective, fervent prayer. And again, the book Fire Upon the Altar. Where there's no communion with God, our lives are spent in darkness. We see nothing, we hear nothing, we have no answers. Spiritual death sets in. And can we agree that this is where most Christians live? Most Christians live. They see nothing, they hear nothing, they have no answers. Spiritual death has set in because there's no communion, no fervency with God. I'm going to step on toes, I think, tonight. Permission to step on toes? Okay. I would do it anyway, but that's okay. It's good to have. But a friend of mine was so discouraged, saying, Shane, I can't believe how many people are, you know, saying things and mocking me because I'm not celebrating Halloween. I said, you know what? Don't worry about it. That really is a gauge of their spiritual health. You just need to pray with them. And when people come against you, now if you have pumpkin seeds and your kid dressed like a dinosaur, I mean, you're not, you know, but you know what I'm saying. There shouldn't be a love for the darkness. There shouldn't be a love, and I know people say, I can't go tonight because I'm trick-or-treating and they're dressing up as witches and warlocks I would be very careful there. There's your communion with God might be suffering because darkness should never entertain. There should be a desire for the things of God and the desire to not be dying spiritually.
And I know it's difficult. I mean, some people are opening their homes and passing out tracts, and there's flexibility. You know, let's not get legalistic, but there shouldn't be an excitement over darkness and wanting to dress up like witches and warlocks and put skeletons and graveyards in your front grass. Folks, that's not, spirit-filled believers not going to do that. I'm just telling you. So you need the presence of God. You need the communion with God. I even walk through Home Depot and see the decor, and I'm like, oh, gosh. Man. And it's hard to explain. See, you have to know, a lot of people, if they're not where you're at, you just have to show grace. Just show grace and love and understanding. And they're not, I wasn't there 25 years ago. 30, it's my favorite holiday. We'll leave that alone. So we see here, hindrance to His presence is secret sin. So deep repentance opens the door for His presence. The presence of Christ always starts for an unbeliever when they repent. And it often is what draws the believer back to the heart of the Father when repentance takes place. Just read the letters that Jesus wrote to Jesus wrote the church letters. Is that amazing or what? You should pore over those as often as possible. Two of the seven did pretty good. But five of them, He said, I have this against you. Or this, or you've done this. You say you're full, need of nothing. You've left your first love. Oh, you have sound doctrine, but you don't have the fire of God and the brokenness. And return. What is repentance? It's to turn and return to the right path. And folks, repentance opens the door to His presence. Of all the revivals I've ever read about, all the revivals I've studied about, repentance is the highest theme up there. The fear of God and repentance and confession of Christ and the blood of Christ and powerful prayer and heartfelt fasting and night seeking Him and waiting on Him. There's a repentance that takes place, a deep yearning for the presence of God and to even repent. Lord, I repent of my lukewarmness. I repent of drifting from You and putting other things before You. I've left my first love and I need to go back to that. I repent. I change my mind from the bad direction I'm going and I refocus on the direction You've called me to. That will bring you back. And number two, hindrance to His presence is when we're too full. Did you know you can get too full of the things of the world? We all know we've reached our capacity many times. Anybody ever say, I'm about ready to have a nervous breakdown? I'm too busy. I'm juggling too many plates. I can't get a grip around things. I'm falling behind. And I'm convinced now more than ever before that busyness is one of the enemy's greatest tools. Because you can be busy and be drifting away from God. But I'm busy doing good things. But are they God things? Are they taking the place of Him? Matthew 6, 24. No one can serve two masters. No one can serve two masters. In other words, what would they, the image there is, this person wants you to do this. This master wants you to do this. Okay, I want you to do this, God says. I want you to pursue Me. And the world says, I want you to do this. Okay, well, try serving both of those. Because as we know, one way or the other, as I pursue God, I give up these things. And as I pursue these things, unfortunately, God goes on the back burner. You cannot serve both of these. You'll either hate the one and love the other, or else you'll be loyal to the one and despise the other. You cannot serve God and mammon too full. And while we're on the topic this month of fasting, don't worry, this is the last day of October fast, so here we go. One benefit of prayer and fasting is that it empties us. It empties us. From the book, God's Chosen Fast, if you have been brought low through personal defeat, amen? If there is a call in your soul to a deeper purifying work, to a renewed consecration, if there is the challenge of some new task for which you are not equipped, then it's time to inquire of God whether He would not have you separate yourself unto Him in prayer and fasting. Here's why this is so important. This is really hit a couple weeks ago. I shared it, I think, with Morgan and Pastor Abram and wanted to
get it to you tonight. We forget the power of moderation. The practice of moderation strengthens discipline, does it not? Here comes that, you know what? The second serving. How many of us have done that? Man, that's my downfall, I'll tell you. If the first plate felt good, tasted good, and here we are in November. But in all things, moderation. Do you do that thing that we're addicted to or we have too much of, and it's now control. We thought we could control it, but now it's controlling us. And once you give up an area of moderation, of self-discipline begins to fade in one area, it affects other areas as well. That's why the Bible would often tie in gluttony and alcoholism and different things and lust for food, lust for meats. And it's because once that discipline of moderation begins to fade away, it's hard to walk that narrow path.

0: 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And for all the latest on what God is doing with His ministry here, please be sure to follow us on most social media platforms. 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
1: That was Regaining Lost Ground, a pre-recorded program brought to you by Westside Christian Fellowship on 99.5 KKLA. I had a moment here in the studio where I said, wait a minute. Oh, yeah. You ever had that? I had it because I was at first thinking about how maybe it's in the broad context of the city that I live in or online, things that I see online, or just sort of the spirit of the day when it comes to just how people interact with each other and just how it feels and how it might not be pleasant or loving. And I was just kind of sitting back and saying, man, that's kind of messed up. And then I had the thought, you could change that, Daniel. You might not be able to change everything, but when you interact with people, you can shine a light and say, not because of me, but because of Christ in me, let me show kindness. Let me show you the love of Christ and change the atmosphere a little bit. It's funny how I kind of forgot that. Sometimes I just need to be reminded sitting here. So if I was reminded, then I thought maybe someone else would want to hear that. Hey, that's the start of it. It's just like that.
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9: When George Washington accepted command of the Continental Army, Americans were fighting a king and determined not to replace one form of unchecked power with another. Washington understood the difference between authority and ownership. In 1775, he declared, "When we assume the soldier, we do not lay aside the citizen." Even as commander of America's army, Washington remembered that he remained one of the people and that the power entrusted to him was never his to keep. He did not fight to rule America. He fought so Americans could govern themselves. Washington's example gave the young nation something more than victory. It gave America a standard for leadership. Those who hold power must remain accountable to the people they serve, because in a free nation, leadership is not ownership. It is a duty and a trust.
10: Hi, I'm Pastor Steve Wilburn, Core Church, Los Angeles. The Apostle Paul said in Philippians 4:11, "I have learned to be content in whatever my circumstances." Imagine that. being content? Is that even possible today in a world that only thrives on more? Well, Paul found it by putting Jesus first in every aspect of his life. That must mean that if we want to go through life filled with discontentment, we must put Jesus second. Second in every aspect of our life. Second to every person, place, or thing. Everything that we pursue and do. Now, most Christians would never say that. But I wonder if we have not been guilty of giving the Lord our leftovers, the least of what we have to offer, never really available unless it's convenient for us. It's something to think about. 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
3: Ooh, our God is an awesome God, isn't he? Good morning to you. I'm Donna Rush with SoCal's Morning Rush. 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
11: God takes Hell's Angels and heroin addicts and prostitutes and homosexuals. Oh, no, he said that in church. Sinners. God takes them and transforms them. We invite sinners to church. And that's where Paul is going with all of this. The law is given. Let me read to you Galatians. This is Paul again. Galatians 3:19. Why then was the law even given, if nobody can keep it? It was given to show people how guilty they are. This is the Living Bible. But this system of law was to last only until the coming of the Christ child, to whom God's promises were made.

0: Are you among the many who feel you somehow have to do more than just believe in Jesus and receive his free gift of salvation? What more could be done than what Jesus has already done? I'm reminded of the hymn that proclaims, "All to him I owe." Sin has left a crimson stain. He washes white as snow. I suspect the writer of that familiar verse could have received some inspiration from Romans chapter 3, the passage in front of us today on growing grace. And for some inspiration of our own, let's join Pastor Ed Ray as he focuses on the heart of the gospel of grace.
1: This is perhaps the most difficult paragraph in the Bible, the most difficult to understand. One of my favorite preachers was a British doctor who was also a pastor, Martin Lloyd-Jones. And I read him, he was a cardiologist, so a really bright guy. And he was preaching on this passage, and he said this. This paragraph from verse 4 on, this paragraph is the most difficult section of the book of Romans, and one of the most difficult in the entire Bible, if not the most difficult passage. So why did the Holy Spirit move Paul to write such a difficult concept down? Because God is very complex. Okay? He is always existed. Try and take that one apart. He always was. He is at this moment, and he always will be. He can see the future without forcing it to happen. There is nothing impossible for God. And I go on and on. You know the word. So we have this extraordinary being that falls in love with us, wants a relationship with us, who is very, very complex. He said, my ways are higher than your ways. In fact, they're beyond your finding out. Your peanut brain is not capable of grasping it. See, I'm insulting you again, but I'm talking about my own brain too, okay? So why did God make this so difficult? God is complex. Now, when my grandson was 7 years old, I asked him what he thought being born again was, and he got it. He understood it. So a first grader, second grader can understand salvation, but everything in the scripture is not that simple. It's what in mathematics we say is it's a non-trivial problem. It's not just a simple problem. Let me give you an example from science. Albert Einstein, okay, you know, wild hair, crazy physics professor. He was challenged when he wrote out his famous formula on general relativity. And we all know it as E equals MC squared. Now, unless you have a PhD in physics, I would say, well, we all know what it is, but none of us have any idea how to explain it. Well, I know E is energy, and M is mass, and C is the speed of light squared times itself. Now, does that help you understand? And I'm the first to, and I taught physics. It's not an easy concept. Energy or power is equal to the weight, the mass of something moving at the speed of light times the speed of light. That still doesn't help. So he was being criticized by a professor, an American professor, and he said, if you really understood Dr. Einstein, you should be able to explain it in more simpler terms. Einstein replied, everything should be made as simple as possible. I agree. As simple as possible, but not simpler. Follow? God Almighty is very complex, and even though he can reduce it down for a second grader who can understand salvation, that doesn't mean he can understand everything else of the complexity of God. Pastor H.L. McKendon said, "For every complex problem, there is an answer that is clear, simple, and wrong." Follow? Okay. So here's the lesson. What about those covenant Jews who have not kept the covenant? And God had promised to bless them. And he still does bless them. When God punished them for unbelief, he was breaking his part of the covenant, right? No, wrong. They exercised their own free will and decided to reject God. But God himself is true. And he goes on to say, verse 4, "Certainly not. Indeed, let God be true. God is true, and every man a liar. As it is written, that you may be justified by your words and that you may overcome when you are judged." That may sound familiar to you. That's Psalm 51. That's King David after he'd been busted by the prophet Nathaniel for having an affair with one of his general, Uriah's, one of general wives, Bathsheba, who got pregnant. And then he hid it, tried to hide it, then hide it, and then he finally put Uriah out in the front of the battle where he was killed. So David's guilty of adultery, he's guilty of murder, and now he has a baby, and God tells him the baby's going to die. And so Psalm 51, Paul is quoting here David's psalm of repentance after Bathsheba, affirming God's justice and his mercy. Justice is getting what we deserve. Mercy is not getting what we deserve, right? So giving proof that God remains faithful even though we blow it. Said another way, David cried out, "Create in me a clean heart." He confessed his sins. He said, "God, give me a clean heart now and put your Holy Spirit within me. And cause me to walk in your ways." And God heard him, and he renewed him. So David admits his sinfulness and agrees that God is completely right, justified in doing it, and God forgives him, which is God's still method of forgiving all of us in this room. You say, "God, please forgive me. I agree with what you say about what I did or said. I agree with you. You said it's sin. It is, Lord." We confess across a language and write up, "God, I believe the same thing you believe." That's confession. And when we're faithful to confess our sins, he's faithful to forgive our sins and cleanse us from all unrighteousness. Third objection. "But if our unrighteousness demonstrates the righteousness of God, what shall we say? Is God unjust who inflicts wrath?" I speak as a human terms. So some Jews might argue, shouldn't God deal more graciously with the Jews in his judgment of them? Because when they sin, they confess and God forgives them and the world can see grace. Shouldn't we just all sin more then? And then people would watch us and go, "Well, they're getting away with everything." Verse 6, "Certainly not," Paul answers. "For then how will God judge the world?" God, by his very nature, is just. He's fair. That's the easiest word to bring to this a minute. So when we see something in the world, on the news, on the internet or something, and it's not right, we say, "That's not fair. That concept was put in you by the Lord. You were built that way. He put a conscience within you. And you see it for what it is." And that's a beautiful thing. So there must be punishment for, careful, unforgiven sin. If you don't ask God for forgiveness, then there is punishment coming. That's justice. That's right. However, if you will but confess your sins, he is faithful to forgive your sins and cleanse you from all unrighteousness. New, clean, just brand new. What a promise from God. I agree, God, that was a sin. That's all you have to say. "For if the truth of God has increased through my lie," Paul says, people watching my life who are not being consistent to his glory, Why am I also still judged as a sinner? So God would be condoning sin if he just, God won't use lies or false witnesses. That's really what Paul is saying here. If God did show favoritism, then God would be partial and not qualified to sit in judgment of the rest of humanity. He has to deal fairly with Jews as well as with Gentiles, which would be most of us in this room. Verse 8, and why not say, let us do evil that good may come, as we are slanderously reported. Some say that that's what we say. Well, just sin lock, because God's going to forgive, and you're going to be displaying for the world that God's a forgiving God. What then? Are we better than they? Paul's last objection. Not at all. For if we have previously charged both Jews and Greeks that they are all under sin. Every one of us are literally, this is sold under sin. And the word means a slave that has a burden on its back, or a beast of burden that has a huge load of hay or something on it. We are under, when we don't confess our sins, we're under a weight that's crushing. That's what Paul is saying. Everyone's under sin, Jews and Greeks and barbarians. He doesn't mention the barbarians, but he mentioned it in the last chapter. Three groups of people that really encloses all of the people that the Romans are having any relationships with. Now Paul brings several Old Testament scriptures together. As it is written, there is none righteous, no, not one. That's Psalm 14, verse 1 through 3. There, verse 11, there is none who understood. There is none who seek after God. Nobody is looking for God. Nobody is right before God, and nobody is looking for them. Verse 12, they have all gone out of the way. They have together become unprofitable. But there is none who does good. No, not one. Every person is a sinner.
0: It's important that we come to realize that we're all in the same boat. Sinners in need of God's grace. And this is Grow in Grace, and Pastor Ed Ray is going through Romans. We're in chapter 3.
1: Verse 13. Here's a picture of the sinner's face. Their throat is an open tomb. Oh, that's a pretty picture. And with their tongue, they have practiced deceit. The poison of asp, that's a snake, is under their lips. Why all this talk about snakes and death? Because that's what Jesus said. He said to the Pharisees, who were looking all nice and bright and clean on the outside, see, you whitewashed sepulchres. Unless your righteousness exceeds the Pharisees, you'll not enter the kingdom of God. So they have their vipers. And that's exactly Matthew 3:7, when he saw John the Baptist, when he saw these Pharisees and Sadducees coming out to where he was baptizing, he said, you brood of vipers, who has warned you to flee from the wrath to come? What are you doing out here? He didn't really want them forgiven. I'm not sure his heart was quite right in that. Verse 14, whose mouth is full of cursing and bitterness, that's Psalm 110. Their feet are swift to shed blood. They're very quick to hurt others. Verse 16, destruction and misery are in their ways. That's Isaiah 59, verse 7. And the way of peace they have not known. They don't know any peace. That's the rest of Isaiah 59, verse 8. There's no fear of God before their eyes, Psalm 36, 1. They have no respect for God. They don't see him. So we all know individuals who live outwardly an exemplary life apart from knowing Christ. My own father was one of those. My dad was a man of his word, a handshake to his own hurt, he would make sure it happened. I never heard him cuss one time in his life. I don't understand that. He was faithful to my mother. He never smoked. He never drank. He went to church every Sunday. And in his 70s, his smart-mouthed son came to him and said, Dad, I need to tell you something. Sure, son, what is it? He said, if you don't have Jesus in your life, you're going to hell. And he was so offended. And he said, son, I go to church every Sunday. Some Sundays I go twice to church. You've watched my life. I'm fair to people. I don't drink. I don't smoke. I take care of you, the kids. my brothers and sisters, Irish Catholic family, okay, five kids, and your mom, and I just do everything I can to take. I know, Dad, but that's not good enough. What do you mean it's not good enough? We are all sinners. And unless we accept Jesus' sacrifice on our behalf, then we will spend eternity separated from the people we love. And I want you to go to heaven. I want you to understand that. He was totally offended, walked away, and didn't talk to me for 3 weeks. 3 weeks later, I saw him show up in this church in the back. Now, understand, he went to the Catholic church every single Sunday and sometimes during the week. He's sitting in the back of the church and I do the altar call at the end. My own dad stands up and raises his hand. I couldn't talk for 2 minutes. Just absolutely blown away. Because it wasn't because he was trying to keep all the rules. It was because he realized he was a sinner and he needed God to forgive him. I pray that you're listening. You see, God takes Hell's Angels and heroin addicts and prostitutes and homosexuals. Oh no, he said that in church. Sinners. God takes them and transforms them. We invite sinners to church. If a sinner can't come to church, how's he going to hear the gospel? Okay. So there are sinners here this morning. I know a couple of them. Okay. Besides those of us who have surrendered to Jesus Christ is my point. And that's where Paul is going with all of this. The law is given. Let me read to you Galatians. This is Paul again. Galatians 3:19. Why then was the law even given if nobody can keep it? It was given to show people how guilty they are. This is the Living Bible. But this system of law was to last only until the coming of the Christ child, to whom God's promises were made. And there is this future difference. God gave his laws to angels to give to Moses, who was a mediator between God and the people. And now there is one mediator between God and man, and it is Christ Jesus who died for us. Humanity's in dire straits. We're in trouble. We are in deep trouble. And we think we're dressed well. I told Hans Christian Andersen's story, you know, of the emperor had no clothes. You remember that story? My kids thought it was the funniest story ever. But he got swindled and told he had clothes that were beautiful, but nobody could see him who wasn't smart enough and good enough. And so, anyway, he gave them a medal, the guys that made nothing, and he went out and took a walk down the street in his skivvies. And everybody wanted to believe that they were smart, and so they didn't say anything about it. Finally, a little kid says, when there's a lull in the crowd, he says, "Hey, the emperor has no clothes." And all the adults went, "Yeah, you're right, kid." The emperor wanted to look good on the outside. We do that too well, church. We look good on the outside. What about the heart? Jesus told that parable, Matthew 22. Jesus answered and spoke to them again by parables and said, "The kingdom of heaven is like a certain king who arranged a marriage feast for his son, sent out his servants to call those who were invited to the wedding, but many were not willing to come. Again, he sent out other servants saying, 'Tell those who are invited, see, I've prepared a whole dinner. My oxen, my fatted calves are killed and all things are ready. Come to the wedding.' But they made light of it and went their way, one to his farm, another to his business. Some of them seized his servants and treated them spitefully and killed them. When the king heard about it, he was furious and he sent out his armies, destroyed those murderers and burned up their city. Therefore, he said, 'Go to the highways and ask as many as you find, invite them to the wedding.' So those servants went out to the highways, gathered together all whom they found, both good and bad, and the wedding hall was filled with guests. But when the king came to see the guests, he saw a man who didn't have any wedding garment. He didn't have this nice robe that you wore over your dirty clothes. So he said to him, 'Friend, how did you come here without a wedding garment?' He was speechless. Then the king said to the servants, 'Bind him hand and foot and take him away. Cast him into the outer darkness, there will be weeping and gnashing of teeth.' Since a person, you and I, could never make a garment that would be acceptable to God, God has done it for us. He has given us the righteousness of Christ to wear. When you get to heaven, don't worry about packing. You're going to have the perfect garment for there. Let me close with one more story. So I read an article this week written by an attorney. Yes, there are Christian attorneys. There's three of them at least. I know three. Three attorneys. This attorney's in Atlanta, Georgia. And this took place last month. He said a homeless guy stopped him on the street in Atlanta, downtown, and asked him for a buck. He was on his way from his car to his office. Taking a long, hard look at the man's unshaven face and long hair, the attorney asked, "Don't I know you from somewhere?" And the guy said, "Yeah, you should. I'm your old college roommate. Remember, second floor, old main hall?" "Why, Sam, of course I know you," the attorney said. Without any other questions, took out a checkbook, wrote a check for $100. He said, "Here, take this and use it to get a new start. I don't care what's happened in the past. Jesus is interested in your eternity. After all, that's the only future that really matters." And with that, he hurried off to work. Tears welled up in the homeless guy's eyes as he walked towards the bank right around the corner. But he stopped at the door, looked through the glass, and there were these well-dressed tellers, spotless, clean interior, looked at his filthy clothes, and he said, "I wouldn't take a check from me. They certainly wouldn't take this check. They'd look at me. They'll swear that I forged it." Then he folded it up, put it in his pocket, and walked away. The next day, the two of them hit together again. The lawyer happened to be going the same way. He's there on the corner, begging again. And he said, "Sam, what'd you do with the check I gave you? What, did you go gambling? You drank it away? What happened?" He said, "No, I still have it." He took it out of his pocket and handed it to him. He said, "Well, why didn't you cash it?" And so he told him the story about everyone dressed neatly and they wouldn't believe him. He said, "Friend, what makes that check good is not your clothes or your appearance, but it's good because of my signature. Let's go in together." And they went in, they cashed it, and they went together to church the following Sunday. And the guy got saved. You and I may not feel worthy of the price that Jesus paid for us. That's probably best that we would feel that way. He's already paid it. He's already got salvation waiting for you. Please don't leave this morning if you haven't given him your life.
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0: 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I'm Donna Rush with SoCal's Morning Rush. This is the day the Lord hath made. Let us rejoice and be glad in it. Amen. Ah, that's the way to start a wonderful Wednesday, isn't it? All right, so, you know, I don't know if you were one of the many. I just want to say thank you if you were who called in or went online over the last, any time this month, really, and decided that, yes, I'll transform the life of one of the children in Ulaanbaatar, Mongolia. These children, of course, boy, they just get up every morning and don't get ready for school. They get up every morning and they head to the local garbage dump to find anything of value that they could sell, or any food that's left over in a can or what have you to eat on that day. It's a terrible life that they live, but so many of you called in and said, you know what, I'm going to send one of them for an entire year to the Jesus School where they get fed, they get educated so they can be lifted out of this life circumstances and into a life filled with Jesus and a future. If you didn't get to do that, well, you still can. 800-995-8111 is the number that you can call. $150 will provide an entire academic year for one child. Can you imagine? 800-995-8111. 800-995-8111. We're about halfway to our goal, so if you want to step on in, that would be terrific. You can also go online to KKLA.com. Thank you, dear KKLA family. 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Much the same tomorrow before we start a slight cool down on Friday. Coming up next, it's A New Beginning with Pastor Greg Laurie. The number, 800-995-8111.
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3: I'd like to tell you about a man named Phineas who as a child survived the Holocaust. 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And when sirens sound and missiles fall, he doesn't have the time or the strength to reach safety. 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
0: Ooh, this is the day the Lord hath made. Good morning to you. I'm Donna Rush with SoCal's Morning Rush. Let's just rejoice right now in God's Word with Pastor Greg Laurie on A New Beginning. 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
5: No one is unsavable, even if they seem that way.
6: Some people just aren't convinced about Christianity. Some are convinced they'll never be convinced. Pastor Greg Laurie has good counsel.
5: I want you to think of someone that is a very antagonistic non-Christian. I want you to start praying for them by name, that God would get hold of them and bring them into the kingdom. Why? Because no one is beyond the reach

0: several groups of people who used to say they'd never become religious, never darken the door of a church building, never be caught carrying a Bible. Today, we call one of those groups believers, another of those groups pastors, and another group evangelists. And you know, Pastor Greg Laurie is a member of all three groups. And today on A New Beginning, he brings us good encouragement about sharing the good news with people who need to hear some good news.
1: I want you to think for a moment of someone that you know that is not a Christian. We all know lots of non-Christians, but I want you to think of someone that is a very antagonistic non-Christian. Maybe it's a neighbor, maybe it's a spouse, maybe it's a parent, maybe it's a coworker, maybe it's someone else, but there's someone you know, not only are they not a Christian, but

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4: Big profession of faith. It's very public. It's very loud. And then they just fall away. Jesus talked about them in the parable of the sower, the seed that was sown on the ground that shot up quickly, but it withered in the heat of the sun because it never got roots. So we've seen people like that. Then there are some that make a profession of faith. They fall. They get up again. They fall. They get up again. They fall. And this just goes on and on and on. And then in the end, they like really rally and they come through with flying colors. Then there are others that look like they will never, ever come to Christ. And as I mentioned, that's the kind of person that might mock, criticize, or embarrass you. But here's something to think about. The person that is giving you the hardest time may actually be closer to the kingdom of God than the person who is not. You might talk to someone about your faith, talk about how Jesus has changed you, talk about how much you love to go to church and read the Bible. And then you say to them, would you like to come to church with me sometime? They said, I'd love to. How about this Sunday? I'm busy. How about the following Sunday? Still busy. How about the Sunday after that? I'm busy. But I'm so glad, they say, that you found religion. You seem like a happier person than you used to be. And I think this is great. So they seem, oh, but they're very warm and they're never insulting. Then you go to someone else and they scream at you and throw, you know, the stapler at you or something. You go, this person is crazy. It could be they're acting that way because they're under the conviction of the Holy Spirit. And that is exactly what we see here in the story of the conversion of Saul of Tarsus. It's been said, when you throw a rock into a pack of dogs, the one that barks the loudest is the one that got hit. And this man was striking out against the church. Of course, we already saw how he presided over the death of the first martyr of the church, the courageous young Stephen. Instead of satisfying him, this only seemed to throw more fuel on the fire. And then Saul met Jesus on the road to Damascus, and he changed overnight. It was the most radical and unexpected conversion in church history. So unexpected that when the believers were told Saul had become a Christian, their response was, there's no way. That could not even possibly have happened, but it actually did happen. And now, this man who had previously been dedicated to the destruction of the church was now dedicated to the spread of the church. He who had been controlled by hate was now motivated by love. His conversion was so notable and significant that the Bible mentions it no less than three times. It was such an unlikely event that in the last century there was a man who thought it should not be that hard to disprove. And in doing so, he felt he could also disprove the rest of the New Testament. His name was George Littleton, and he wrote a book titled Observations on the Conversion and Apostleship of St. Paul. And as Littleton sought to disprove the story, he became more and more convinced that the story was true. And in the end, Littleton himself came to believe in Jesus Christ. And his conclusion was, quote, Paul's conversion and apostleship alone, duly considered, are a demonstration sufficient to prove Christianity to be a divine revelation, end quote. And after his encounter with Jesus, Saul, later to become the apostle Paul, blazed a trail, leaving behind churches and converts. He preached to philosophers and Pharisees and rulers and soldiers and sorcerers and sailors and slaves, and most likely to Caesar himself. This single man changed the world.
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7: 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I want to thank you for your many messages that have helped me learn more

0: about Jesus. Listening to your sermons has allowed me to understand God's word in a way that I never knew before. It really took me becoming a mom before my faith became serious to me. But your podcasts and devotions have helped me as I was able to explain the Bible to my 4-year-old son. About a week ago, he told me he wanted to ask Jesus into his heart, and I thank Jesus for giving me the right words to help him. Thank you so much for helping me and my family grow closer to the Lord.
1: It's a joy to hear that these studies have impacted this woman's life and that of her family. If you have a story to share, why not call us and let us know? Here's the number, 1-866-871-1144. That's 866-871-1144.
2: Well, today, Pastor Greg is comparing and contrasting the lives of two men in the Bible. In a moment, we'll talk about Simon the Sorcerer. But right now, he's considering Saul of Tarsus.
3: So let's get a little background on him before we read his story. We call him Saul of Tarsus. That's because that's where he came from. Tarsus was a very important city in the Roman world, famous for its university, which ranked among the greatest there in the Roman world. And he was Roman in citizenship, which was not a small deal, and that would later work in his favor. He also was educated in Greek philosophy, and he learned Roman law as well, and he was very religious. He was schooled under the legendary Gamaliel, who was known as the teacher's teacher, and this very religion turned him from God. And this brings up a really important point, because people say, you know, I think I need a little religion. No, actually, you don't. You need a lot of Jesus, because religion can literally keep you from God. Now, I know technically speaking, Christianity is what would be described as a religion. But having said that, if you really get down to the biblical definition of it, Christianity is a relationship with God through Jesus Christ. And I'm amazed at how religion can blind people. And sometimes people who claim to be believers can be filled with hate. And sometimes these haters are among us, and they spend their time attacking anyone that is not exactly like them, and they spend little to no time trying to reach a lost world. Instead, they channel their energies in tearing each other down. As the great theologian Taylor Swift noted, haters gonna hate, hate, hate, right? We've met people like this. The problem with a bitter person is they're never content to keep their bitterness to themselves. They want to spread it around. The only exercise they get is jumping to conclusions and running others down, right? And this makes the Holy Spirit sad. It actually grieves the Holy Spirit. Paul wrote in Ephesians 4:31 from the Phillips translation, "Let there be no more resentment, no more anger or temper, no more violent self-assertiveness, no more slander, no more malicious remarks. Be kind to each other. Be understanding. Be ready to forgive others, for God, for Christ's sake, has forgiven you." Listen, whatever your cause is, be it doctrinal, be it something else, if it makes you a mean, argumentative, malicious person, you've missed the point. Our primary mission is Christ and the gospel. That is where our energy should be primarily challenged in the culture today.
4: I disagree with that. And I hate you.
3: Oh. You need a hug. Not from me, because I think you might hurt me. Don't be surprised to find that the person who whines and complains the most and is critical of the most minute things in the lives of others is often guilty of something far worse. When I see a person constantly lashing out, whatever their cause is, I think there's something wrong with that person spiritually. And they need to get reconnected to the Lord, and they need to get their priorities in order, and they need to return to their first love. Let's look at our Bibles. Acts 8, verse 1 to 4. Saul was one of the witnesses. And this, of course, is a witness to the death of Stephen. And he agreed completely with the killing of Stephen. A great wave of persecution began that day, sweeping over the church in Jerusalem. And all the believers, except the apostles, were scattered to the regions of Judea and Samaria. Some devout men came and buried Stephen with great mourning. But Saul was going everywhere to destroy the church. He went from house to house, dragging out both men and women to throw them into prison. But the believers who were scattered preached the good news about Jesus wherever they went. All right, we'll stop there. Let's set the scene. So Stephen's been martyred, and the church is spreading out fast. And in a way, Saul of Tarsus, even before he was converted, was helping the work of the kingdom of God. How? By attacking the church, he caused them to spread out. You see, the believers would have been content to have a nice little holy huddle in Jerusalem and just hang out together. Christians love to hang out together. And that's a good thing. And so we should. But Jesus did say, go into all the world and preach the gospel. And he did tell them that they would receive power after the Holy Spirit came upon them to be witnesses in Jerusalem, Judea, Samaria, and the uttermost parts of the earth. And frankly, they weren't doing that. Along comes Saul, persecuting them. Now they're doing it. And so why was Saul so angry at Christians? Well, as I said, he was under the conviction of the Holy Spirit. And I think he was under the conviction of the Spirit after he saw the courageous death of Stephen. Stephen preached to the Sanhedrin. And then as they began to stone him, the Bible says his face shined like an angel. And then he said, Lord, don't hold this sin against their charge. And of course, he died and went into the Lord's presence. So as I pointed out earlier, Stephen did not reach thousands, but he reached one. And the one he reached was a whopper. He was a whopper. Because I think Stephen played a direct role in the conversion of Saul of Tarsus, later to become the great apostle Paul. Now, think about this for a moment. How many of you have ever heard of Mordecai Ham? No, not many. That sounds like something you'd order in a deli, doesn't it? I love the Mordecai Ham on this sandwich, all right? Mordecai Ham was an evangelist that went to Charlotte, North Carolina and held some meetings. And most of us don't know much about him. But one of the young men that walked forward was a dairy farmer, young boy, named Billy Frank, later to become Billy Graham. So we don't know Mordecai Ham, but we do know Billy Graham. How many of you have ever heard of Edward Kimball? Edward Kimball. Not heard of him either. Well, Edward Kimball worked in a shoe store. And he had a coworker named Dwight, and Edward was sharing the gospel with Dwight. And he kept sharing with Dwight, and finally Dwight came to Christ. Dwight went on to become the great evangelist D.L. Moody. So we haven't heard of Edward Kimball, we haven't heard of Mordecai Ham, but we have heard of Billy Graham, and we have heard of D.L. Moody, right? So here's my question. Who's your one? Everyone should at least have a one. Someone you can point to and say, by God's grace, I played a role in that person coming to Christ. Every one of us should have 1, 2, 3, 4, 10, 20, however many the Lord gives you in your lifetime. But there should be someone you can point to and say, I played a role in that. Maybe it was just praying. Maybe it was sowing a seed. Well, Stephen's one ended up being the apostle Paul. Look, there are times when you're sharing the gospel and people don't seem to be listening. But I want you to know that when you quote the word of God, it is alive and powerful. And it will not return void. It won't. That's why I love to just always quote scripture in my messages. And especially if it's an evangelistic message, quoting the Bible. Why? Because there's power in the Word of God.

0: good encouragement today about the need to share the message of the gospel with those around us. Pastor Greg Laurie's message today here on A New Beginning, no one is beyond the reach of God. You know, every day, people hear the gospel here on A New Beginning, and we hear from so many of them who accept Christ as they're listening to Pastor Greg's study. It's the main reason we're here. Have you ever come to the point when you've decided to follow the Lord? Pastor Greg, what would you say to the person listening who just doesn't know if they're really a Christian? They can't think of a time when they made a deliberate decision for the Lord.
1: No.
0: It's just not a good idea to assume everything's going to just work out okay, is it?
1: No, this is one area of your life you want to be sure about, where you're going to spend eternity. The Bible says, these things we write to you, that you may believe on the Son of God and that you may know that you have eternal life. Listen, I know I have eternal life. I know I'll go to heaven one day. And I hope that doesn't sound boastful. And if it does, I'm boasting in what God has done for me, not in what I've done for God. The reason I know these things is because I've turned from my sin and I've put my faith in Christ, you see. And if you do the same, you can have this same hope. You just need to call out to the Lord and admit you're a sinner and ask Jesus Christ to forgive you and come into your life. The Bible says whoever will call upon the name of the Lord will be saved. Will you call upon him right now? I'm going to pray a simple prayer, and I'm going to ask you to pray this prayer after me, if you would. So if you want to know that you'll go to heaven when you die, if you want to know for certain that Christ is living in your life, then pray this prayer with me. Just pray these words. Lord Jesus, I know I am a sinner, but I know you are the Savior who died on the cross for my sin. I turn from my sin now, and I choose to follow you from this moment forward as my Savior and my Lord, as my God and my friend. Thank you for hearing this prayer. Thank you for answering this prayer. And I ask this in Jesus' name. Amen.
0: Amen. And listen, if you have just prayed that prayer with Pastor Greg and you've meant those words sincerely, the Lord has forgiven your sin and you're now a Christian. 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You know, Pastor Greg, when we start reading social media, we can get swept away with it. One thing leads to another,
1: yes,
0: and that leads to another. And before we know it, an hour has passed by.
1: Yeah.
0: They call that doom scrolling.
1: Mm-hmm.
0: Very appropriate. I've had the same thing happen with the Bible, though. Mm-hmm. You know, you start reading and you get involved in it, especially, you know, one of the Old Testament stories, like one of my favorites is Joseph.
1: Yes.
0: And all the twists and turns in that,
1: yeah,
0: story. You just get swept up in it. What do you think the term would be, you know, the opposite of doom scrolling, when you get swept up in God's word?
1: Wow. What would that be? That's a great question. Maybe we would call going through scripture in the same way as hope scrolling. I mean, think about how you feel after you've doom scrolled. You feel like, what a waste of time. What did I learn? Nothing. Maybe you even got drugged down a little bit. But how do you feel after you read the word of God? You feel helped. You feel hopeful. You feel encouraged, and you have your eyes on things above. This is the thing. Every day, every Christian should open up the Bible and read it. This is an essential to spiritual growth. You never get beyond it. You never outgrow it. And God will make his word fresh and new to you each and every day. As the psalmist said, your mercies are new every morning, but you got to open it. Nothing's going to happen if you don't open your Bible. Well, this is one of the things that I talk about in my new book, What Every Growing Christian Needs to Know. I also have chapters on the importance of prayer, how to pray effectively, why being in church is so vital for your spiritual growth, how to share your faith effectively, and much more. But we want to send you this book that will encourage you to continue on in your spiritual growth, because the moment you're not progressing, you can begin to regress. Someone said once, quote, the Christian life is like a grease pole. You're either climbing or slipping, end quote. So you want to constantly be learning and developing and flourishing as a follower of Jesus Christ. And I think this new book is going to help you do it. Again, it's called What Every Growing Christian Needs to Know. 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
3: Never stop praying for those people in your life who you love and you want to come to know the saving faith in Jesus Christ as their Savior. Do you have those people you've been praying for quite a long time? I do, and I just continue to pray. Maybe never stop praying, you know. Share the gospel, of course, with them. Just continue to pour encouragement into them. Give them grace. Show them grace. Show them mercy, patience, love. All of those characteristics that the Holy Spirit gives to us when He seals us as a believer in Jesus Christ as our Lord and Savior, seals us as God's child. And just pour into those who we love so much. And continue to pray. Pray, pray, pray. Never stop praying. Amen. Hey, have you seen the latest episode of the Greg Laurie Show where he interviews such personalities as Christian recording artist Michael W. Smith? Oh, so great. Also, Chuck Swindoll, yes, who you hear every day, 7 a.m. right here on KKLA, Senator Tim Scott, and a whole lot more. 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So check it out, the Pastor Greg Laurie Show. All right, coming up next here on SoCal's Morning Rush, it's Through the Bible with Dr. J. Vernon McGee. I'm Donna Rush with SoCal's Morning Rush. Principal Carol Chong has a passion for prioritizing a foundation of faith in the students at Pines Christian School and making Christian education accessible, too.
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3: I'm Donna Rush with SoCal's Morning Rush. 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So glad you're here.

0: Welcome to Through the Bible. I'm Steve Schwetz, your host. And as the Bible bus rolls along, our teacher, Dr. J. Vernon McGee, continues our study of Jesus' teaching from the Mount of Olives. So turn to Matthew chapter 24 at verse 14. And in a few minutes, Dr. McGee will mention his notes and outlines. Now, if you haven't already downloaded your free copy, well, you can find them in our app. You can also go online at ttb.org or call 1-800-65-BIBLE and we'll send a copy by mail. Now, as you get settled, Greg and I have got some letters to read from people responding to God's word, this time in the Urdu language. So, Greg, why don't you remind us, what outlets are we using to get Through the Bible out to Urdu speakers?
1: Well, as always, Steve, we're trying to fling the seed, and so we're using a number of different distribution methods. Urdu, of course, is targeted to Pakistan and India. We have home groups in those areas. We also have a partnership with a satellite TV and social media ministry called Endure International. And so we're really blanketing that language speaking area of northern India and Pakistan.
0: Yeah. Now, if you're listening to this, you may be thinking, who speaks Urdu? I don't know anybody. Well, the numbers are pretty significant, bigger than I thought. 70 to 80 million people are native Urdu speakers. Now, here's the interesting thing that I didn't know until I did some research, that Hindi is understandable by all Urdu speakers.
1: Huh.
0: They can't necessarily read it, I'm assuming, but they can talk to each other. It's kind of like us and someone, I don't know, that speaks Creole or something.
1: Right, pidgin English or something.
0: Yeah, one of those things, So you take that whole number, and there's actually 800 million people that can understand Urdu.
1: Wow. Steve, I'm so glad I came today, because I've once again learned.
0: It's
1: just being in your presence.
0: I just try to bring it every day,
1: no,
0: Greg.
1: That's really fascinating. I did not know that.
0: Yeah.
1: Well, how about this response from Sajid, who tells us this? Through your program, I began to understand the message of God's love and forgiveness through Jesus Christ. The teachings helped me realize my spiritual need and encouraged me to seek God sincerely in prayer. Gradually, my heart changed, and I started reading the Bible regularly to grow in faith.
0: All right.
1: Wow.
0: What an
1: And I think if we knew his background, that would be stunning.
0: Yeah. Yep. Here's another one. This is from Ali, who just began studying with us and wrote to ask a question. So that's great. He's already interacting with the ministry.
1: Yes.
0: He says, I studied the Gospel of Luke with you, and I want to understand more about why Jesus forgave sinners. Mm. Can you please guide me with more Bible verses? I love that.
1: Well, and as we were just referring to, many of these people are going to be coming out of an Islamic background, some perhaps Hinduism, but very heavily Islam-focused area. And so even these short responses just tell a lot about their interest. Here's another one from Usman, who said, I watched your short Bible teaching on TikTok. It made me curious to know who Jesus really is according to the Bible.
0: Yeah, what an encouragement.
1: Yeah,
0: what an open door. Again, somebody who's probably a Muslim background, and they're asking these questions. I think we have time for one more. Here's Aisha, and she's curious. I saw a short clip from the Bible Mutalia program, which is Through the Bible in Urdu. I want to know how Jesus gives peace in difficult times. Can you explain this from the Bible? I mean, what a softball.
1: Yeah, exactly.
0: You know? Can you please tell me about Jesus how he reconciles sinners to himself?
1: Yeah, just a simple question.
0: Yeah.
1: But really powerful.
0: Yep. Greg, why don't you pray for us as we begin our study in Matthew 24?
1: Father, our hearts are just filled with joy that just giving out your word is opening so many doors in this part of the world, and there's so many millions that speak this language. We pray for the Urdu speakers who are tuning in, listening to Through the Bible. We pray you would work in their lives. In Jesus' name, amen.
0: We're off to Matthew 24 on Through the Bible with Dr. J. Vernon McGee.
2: Now today, friends, as we come back to the 24th chapter of Matthew, if you have your Bible, and we'll turn there at verse 14, we will put in at this place. And I hope you have our notes and outlines, and I hope you're reading along with us. We're in this Olivet discourse that's a thrilling discourse, and the interesting thing, the church is not in it at all. He's speaking of the end of the age. What shall be the sign of thy coming in the end of the age? And now he's talking about the sign of the end of the age, and that sign is the great tribulation period. And you say, how do you know it? You wait a few minutes, and we'll see our Lord will label it for us. I didn't label it. He did that. Now, will you follow along with us? Verse 14, I'm reading it now. and this gospel of the kingdom shall be preached in all the world for a witness unto all nations, and then shall the end come. Now, the gospel of the kingdom, is that what John the Baptist preached? Repent, the kingdom of heaven is at hand. And the Lord Jesus began his ministry with that message, and he sent his apostles out with that message. Now, he had ceased that, because now his invitation is, come unto me, all ye that labor and heavy laden, I'll rest you. Now he's talking about the Son of Man came not to be ministered unto, but to minister and give his life a ransom for many. Now, is therefore this gospel of the kingdom, which is again to be preached during the great tribulation period, it's not the message for today. We preach the gospel of the grace of God. Is this another gospel? No, my friend, it's not. Same gospel, just the emphasis is different. We have no right to say today the kingdom of heaven is at hand, because we don't know. We are not given dates at all. But when the great tribulation period begins, these people will know they are close to the end, though they'll not know the day nor the hour. They will be able to say, repent, the kingdom of heaven is at hand. And again, it'll be because the presence of the king will be there. And again, today, we do not put that emphasis. But now let me answer those who say we have two or three or four or five different ways of being saved just because we believe in dispensations. Let me put it like this. God has never had but one way of saving man. That's by the cross of Christ. Everything before he came looked to the cross of Christ. Everything since he's come looks back to the cross of Christ. How did it look forward? Well, let's go back and take Abel again. Abel brought the little lamb. Had you been there and said to Abel, why are you bringing this little lamb? You think a little lamb will take away your sins? He said, of course not. I don't believe a little lamb can take away your sins, but I'm bringing it because of the fact that he told me to. I'm bringing it by faith. Well, then, if it won't take away your sins, why would he ask it? He says, this little lamb is pointing to one that's coming down yonder, the seed of the woman, the seed of my mother. And one of these days, there'll come one that will take away our sin, and I bring this little lamb by faith, recognizing I'm a sinner, I need a substitute. May I say, he's looking to the one that's coming. And John the Baptist also not only said, repent, for the kingdom of heaven is at hand, he said, behold the Lamb of God that taketh away the sin of the world. So that he marked him out, so that everyone that was ever saved before Christ came was saved on credit. Actually, God accepted it until Christ came, and then he took the sins of those of the past that had obeyed God and come God's way, and they were forgiven on the basis of the death of Christ. God never saved even by law back in the Old Testament. At the heart of the Mosaic system was the sacrificial system, and every person brought a little lamb. You see, the law never saved. It was given to reveal that they were lawbreakers, that they were not obeying God, and that they did need to have a substitute, that a penalty had to be paid. And today, that's the only purpose the law serves for us. The law was given that every mouth might be stopped, and the whole world become guilty before God. My friend, you're a lawbreaker. You're a sinner. You need a Savior. That's the important thing. So this gospel of the kingdom will be, he's coming soon. The thing to do is to accept him as your Savior before he comes as the sovereign of this universe, and then he'll be the judge. Now he says that when this gospel of the kingdom is preached throughout the world, the end will come. Now that doesn't mean today that the end can't come until the gospel of the grace of God is preached while the church is here. Of course not. I know that there are those that use that to try to promote their program to help them get the gospel out. Well, I think it's laudable to want to get the gospel out, but this is not the verse to use for that at all. You see, friends, it's important to interpret Scripture in its context to find out what is being talked about here. Our Lord is answering the question, what is the sign of the end of the age? And now he's speaking of that. What is the sign? Here it is, verse 15. When ye therefore shall see the abomination of desolation, spoken of by Daniel the prophet, stand in the holy place. Whoso readeth, let him understand. Now, what is the abomination of desolation? Well, there are two of them back in the book of Daniel. We'll be studying that later, and I'll not refer back to Daniel today. But one was Titus Epiphanes, the Syrian, who came down and destroyed Jerusalem, and he profaned the altar, boiled a sow, took the broth and poured it on all the vessels of the temple, and intruded into the holy place. And that was called then an abomination of desolation. Now, I take it that the abomination of desolation will be the image of the Antichrist that John in Revelation talks about. Now, I don't know that. That's just my surmising. I'm not looking for the abomination of desolation. In that day, that'll be the sign. That's what those that are in the world in that day will be looking for. We're not looking for the abomination of desolation. He doesn't say to Titus, looking for that abomination of desolation, looking for that blessed hope and the glorious appearing of our great God and Savior. That's what we're looking for. I do not know what an abomination of desolation really is. If I met one walking down the street, I don't think I would. I know when my daughter went away to college, that was about the time this new hairdo came in. I think they called it the bouffant. Well, it was frizzly, you know, and I remember I went up to the college and drove up to the girls' dormitory, and she came right out because she was expecting us, and I didn't know her. She had this new hairdo with the bouffant. I actually asked her if she knew where my daughter was, and she began to laugh. And I looked at that, and I said to her, I said, I've often wondered what the abomination of desolation is. Now I think I know. Well, friends, that's the closest thing I've ever seen to it, is that hairdo. But I honestly don't think that was it either. Now, he says, when you see that in the holy place, whoso readeth, let him understand. Now, those that are there will understand. I don't expect to be there, so there are many details he just hasn't taken trouble to tell me about or tell you. Now, again, another time word, then, verse 16. When the abomination of desolation appears, then let them which be in Judea flee into the mountains. I'm not expecting to flee into the mountains of Judea. Have no plans to do that at all. And I live here right next to the Sierra Madre Mountains, and I'm not planning to flee into them. Although I got a neighbor that says he knows of a canyon up there. He says if the atom bombs ever dropped in Southern California, he said that's where I'm going. And he's invited me to follow him, so I'll follow him if that comes to pass. But that's not to fulfill his prophecy. It hasn't anything to do with it, by the way. It has to do with people who are in Judea. He's talking to these people, my friend, not to people who live in California. Then let them which be in Judea flee into the mountains. Let them which be on the housetop not come down to take anything out of the house. I haven't been on the housetop in a couple of years. He would not catch me up there very often. May I say to you, over in that land, the patio, the front porch, the back porch is all up on top. That's the way they do it over there. I wish I had time to go into detail what we saw over there, even today. Well, it's speaking to people that this will be applicable to. Neither let him which is in the field return back to take his clothes. That is, if he left his cloak at the end of the row early of the morning when it was cool, and he's at the other end when word comes that the abomination of desolation appeared, don't go back to get your cloak. Just start running. And then, woe unto them that are with child, and to them that give suck in those days. He has a care and concern for those in those days. There'll be a great population explosion, the beginning of the great tribulation period. I think this earth today is becoming actually overweighted with people. We are really being crowded in today. And that, I think, is another evidence we're approaching the end of the age, by the way. I think that's more or less of a sign to us. Woe to them that are with child. His concern, he says, there's a time not to have children. Verse 20, but pray ye that your flight be not in the winter, neither on the Sabbath day. Now, this is some people who are observing the Sabbath day. That's Saturday. I go to church on Sunday because my Lord came back from the dead on that day. Now listen to him. For then shall be great tribulation. And the translation here does not really do justice to what he really said. the article is put with the adjective and with the noun when there's an emphasis in the Greek. And the literal would be, then shall be the tribulation, the great one. In other words, this is unique, nothing like it in the history of the world. Now, he labels the end of the age the great tribulation period. I didn't do that. He did that. Now, if you want to find fault with it, then you'll have to appeal to him, not to me. I didn't think of this at all. The great tribulation, then you'll see that. You're in it then. That's the end of the age, such as was not since the beginning of this world to this time, no, nor ever shall be. And you see that the important thing is that there's been nothing like it before, nothing like it afterward. If that's true, then believe me, they'll know it when they get there. There are actually some people today that talk about the church going through the Great Tribulation. They don't seem to realize how severe it is, and there are others that actually think we're in it today. Well, things are bad, but you couldn't say we're in the Great Tribulation today, because you can match this period with many other periods in history. When the Great Tribulation gets here, be nothing to match it with in the past or in the future. Then shall be great tribulation, such as was not since the beginning of the age to this time, nor ever shall be. Now listen to him. Except those days should be shortened, there should no flesh be saved, but for the elect's sake those days shall be shortened. We read in the book of Revelation that during this period, at one time, a third of the population of the world is destroyed. Another occasion, a fourth of the population of the world is destroyed. This is something that is absolutely tremendous. The red horse of war, the black horse of famine, and then the pale horse of death, you see, will ride during that period, the earth population. That'll be decimated. There was a time when this seemed to be exaggeration, and even some good commentators made that statement. They thought it was hyperbole. Now that we know that right at this very moment that both America and Russia have enough atom bombs to destroy the population of the world, this isn't funny today. But there is comfort here. He says, except those days would be shortened, no flesh would survive. He will not let mankind commit suicide. That's the reason this is a brief period. Verse 23, then if any man shall say unto you, lo, here is Christ, or there, believe it not. Now, what's the sign of his coming? Well, don't believe it, because there be false Christs. For there shall arise false Christs and false prophets, and shall show great signs and wonders. Don't miss that. The ability to work miracles is a pretty dangerous thing now, because the next great miracle worker that comes will not be Christ. It'll be Antichrist and his false prophet, his John the Baptist, if you please. He'll have the false prophet who will be able to perform miracles. They'll show great signs and wonders, insomuch that if it were possible, they shall deceive the very elect. Now, if it was possible to deceive the elect, and who are the elect? Well, somebody says, see, this is the church. Well, in Scripture, there are two elect groups, the elect nation Israel and the elect of the church. All right? You have to use your noodle here to determine which group it is. Who are we talking about up to this point? Israel. All right? It's the elect nation. And he's not talking about the church here. I think that that has caused more difficulty and fanaticism and wild speculation than anything else. They shall deceive the very elect. But it's not possible to deceive the elect. You can fool some of the people some of the time. You can fool all of the people some of the time. But you can't fool God's children all the time. Just can't be done. I think that they'll find their way out of cults. I have before me a very wonderful letter that I've shared with you, and if I have them, I'm going to, because it's here with a sheaf of letters from a party who's come out of a cult, and she listened to this program for months before she came out. You can't fool God's children all the time. They'll come out of the cult eventually. Now he says, behold, I've told you before. Wherefore, if they shall say unto you, behold, he's in the desert, go not forth. Behold, he's in the secret chambers. Believe it not, for as the lightning coming out of the east shineth even unto the west, so shall also the coming of the Son of Man be. In other words, when he comes, there'll not be any John the Baptist to announce him. When he comes, the whole world will know, and it'll be as public as lightning. Now, those of you that live in the Middle West, you know that lightning is a public affair. When it lightens, everybody knows about it. And when you have one of these electrical storms, I tell you, it's a frightful thing sometime. His coming to this earth will be just like that. Nobody will need to announce it. They'll know he's coming when he comes to the earth to establish his kingdom. This is not the rapture, of course. Verse 28, for wheresoever the carcass is, there will the eagles be gathered together. And I would say that this is the most difficult verse in the entire discourse to understand. After speaking of him coming like the lightning out of heaven in glory, then to mention this, well, it means he's coming in judgment. In the 19th of Revelation, you find out an invitation went out to the carrion of the bird family to come together for a great big banquet, and they'd eat the flesh of kings and captains and the great men of the earth. I think that's what he's talking about here. When he comes in judgment. And where the carcass is, there will the eagles be gathered together. Then he says, immediately after the tribulation of those days. Now, after the great tribulation, shall the sun be darkened, the moon shall not give her light, the stars shall fall from heaven, and the powers of the heavens shall be shaken. I think all of this will take place at his coming to the earth. And then shall appear the sign of the Son of Man in heaven. Now, what is that sign? Now, I'll have to speculate again today. You remember back in the Old Testament that the nation Israel was given the glory, the Shekinah presence of God. No nation has ever had that. No people have ever had that. The church does not have that. There's no holy place of the church today at all. When the abomination of desolation appears in the holy place, I would not only not be able to recognize an abomination of desolation, I don't even know where the holy place is. Where is it today? No church has a holy place. Then we have here the sign. What is that? Well, the Shekinah glory of God left the nation Israel. And when he came before, he laid aside, if you please, his glory. He didn't lay aside his deity, but he laid aside his prerogatives of deity glory. But John says we beheld that glory, though. There were times when it broke through, and he beheld that glory. Now when he comes the second time, I think the sign will be the Shekinah glory will appear again. Then shall appear the sign of the Son of Man in heaven. Then shall all the tribes of the earth mourn, and they shall see the Son of Man coming in the clouds of heaven with power and great glory. This is his coming to the earth to set up his kingdom. Now notice what he does. And he shall send his angels with a great sound of a trumpet. They shall gather together his elect from the four winds, from one end of heaven to the other. Now the elect here is the nation Israel. The prophets in the Old Testament told about they will be brought back by miracle into that land. Now that's not the church. The church is caught up out of this world to meet the Lord in the air. And the angels are not even connected with it at all. That sound of a trumpet and the voice of the archangel, it's his voice that'll be like the voice of an archangel. He'll not need anybody to help him gather the church together. He died for the church. He'll be able to bring it together. And friends, when the angels gather together, we're talking now about the nation Israel. Angels are connected with them. My, if we had time to go in even more detail than we are. Now he mentions a parable. Learn a parable of the fig tree. When its branch is yet tender, put it forth leaves, you know that summer is nigh. And that's the nation Israel. If there's any sign today, it would be that we're beginning to see just a little bit of leaves putting out, but actually no spiritual life at all. And I'm of the opinion that what we have here is a picture of the nation Israel back in that land. Not today. I don't think this is applicable to today at all. But I say if there was a sign, this, of course, could reasonably be it. Now I want to look at that parable next time. We're moving slowly through here. This, I consider, a very important section, but we'll get up our tempo next time. Until then, may God richly bless you, my beloved.
0: There's more of this great study in the book of Matthew ahead. 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I'm Steve Schwetz, and I'll be here saving a seat on the Bible bus just for you.

0: Through the Bible is a 5-year study of God's entire Word, and together we discover God's purposes in history and our lives, found only when we believe in Jesus Christ. Do you know Him yet?
1: 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I'm Donna Rush with SoCal's Morning Rush.
2: Do you ever just imagine what it will be like as a believer in Jesus Christ, really just standing before Him? Because every believer will stand before Jesus Christ one day. You know, it just makes me think of that song by Mercy Me. Remember the words, "Surrounded by Your glory, what will my heart feel? Will I dance for You, Jesus? Or will it all, if I just be still? Will I stand in Your presence, or to my knees will I fall? Will I sing hallelujah? Or will I be able to speak at all? I can only imagine." Whew! I can only imagine. Right? But it will be one glorious day for those of us who know Jesus Christ as our personal Lord and Savior. Amen. And I hope that brings a spring to your step on this wonderful Wednesday. Well, we have a very hot day today. Yes, weather-wise in LA and OC metro areas. We are looking at highs in the upper 80s today. Now in the valleys in the IE, close to 100 degrees both today and tomorrow for highs. And then at the beaches, we're looking at upper 70s today, tomorrow, as well as on into Friday as well. So very hot the next several days. So drink lots of fluids. Try to stay, in the shade or indoors as much as possible. Coming up next here on the SoCal's Morning Rush, it's Grace to You with John MacArthur.
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1: Good morning to you. I'm Donna Rush with SoCal's Morning Rush. It's time to listen into the teaching of John MacArthur on Grace to You. 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
8: What is the good pleasure of the Lord? That through crushing Him, He saves the elect. The good pleasure of the Lord will succeed in His hand. All that the Father gives to me will come to me. I will lose none of them. I will raise them up. The work of Christ will be complete.
0: Welcome to Grace to You with John MacArthur here on 99.5 KKLA. It's been said the most fundamental reason Jesus Christ went to the cross was not His love for us, though that was true, but rather His desire to obey His Father's will. Still, maybe you find yourself asking, how could it be the Father's will to crucify His only Son? John MacArthur answers that vital question today in his study titled, The Gospel According to God. Now, friend, John's lesson today will be heard in all 50 U.S. states and around the world. That's a staggering reality. And, of course, none of that is possible without the partnership of many faithful radio stations. And that partnership dates back to a seemingly chance encounter between a radio station on the East Coast and sermons that John had preached 3,000 miles away on the West Coast. Here's how John told that story.
9: Well, first to back up on that, my father preached on the radio, so I knew the effect of radio. It was a once-a-week sermon on the radio. I knew radio was a wonderful tool. When I began preaching at Grace Church, I wasn't thinking about that. We were just preaching, and a guy in our church started recording the sermons on reel-to-reel tape, big reels. And I asked him, his name was Vern, I asked him, what are you going to do with that? He said, we're going to take them around and play them for the shut-ins that can't come to church. Well, that morphed into cassettes, and once they got into cassettes, they were easily transportable. I began to get letters from people in Baltimore, Maryland, saying, thank you for your radio ministry. We love listening to you preach on the radio. I said, I don't know anything about this. What are you talking about? There was a radio station back there called WRBS, I think it was, in Baltimore. And there was a guy named Tom Bissett who ran that station, and he just took those early tapes and put them on the air. I think it was like Radio Pulpit or something. They'd take an hour and just throw a tape on. And we didn't have a radio program, but we learned very rapidly that there was a tremendous response to just putting a tape on. So, you know, I thought, well, maybe we ought to do something with this. Maybe we ought to try to make a

0: faithfulness enables us to put verse-by-verse Bible teaching into the hands of God's people around the world. Thank you for supporting our work. And if you'd like to know more about partnering with us, stick around. I'll give our contact information after the lesson. But right now, here's John to continue his series, The Gospel According to God.
1: Now for our study of Isaiah 53, and you can return to that section, we come to the final stanza. In stanza 1, he was a startling, astonishing servant. In stanza number 2, a scorned servant. In stanza number 3, a substituted servant. In stanza number 4, a silent and slaughtered servant. And now as we come into the final section, we see him as the sovereign servant. The sovereign servant. Up to this point, the provisions and the benefits of the servant's death have been viewed from the perspective of the people. And that'll be true all the way down to the midpoint of verse 11. The final lines from midpoint verse 11 to 12 will shift. And we're not going to hear the Jew's perspective or the sinner's perspective. We're going to hear God's perspective. So it ends in a powerful way as God affirms the truthfulness of their confession. That gets us to verse 10. So let's look at it. This is what the Lord has done to His servant. They have a full soteriological understanding of the cross of Christ. These Jews in the future generation who make this confession, they get the whole picture. They know the Lord was pleased to crush him, putting him to grief, if he would render himself as a guilt offering. They get it. They understand the vicarious, substitutionary, sacrificial atonement of Christ in the place of sinners. They understand that great core doctrine. They understand that He was made sin for us who knew no sin. They understand that He bore in His body our sins on the cross. They get it. They understand what the New Testament epistles explain in detail. And by the way, in the Hebrew, the term Lord, Yahweh, the tetragrammaton, the name for the Lord Himself, is emphatic. The Lord was pleased to crush him. Even though, it says but, it could be yet, even though, as verse 9 says, there's no violence, no deceit in his mouth. In other words, he's perfectly holy, perfectly righteous, perfectly sinless. In spite of his sinlessness, the Lord is pleased to crush him, putting him to grief. Not just crush him, but a kind of crushing that is described with a modifying phrase, putting him to grief. In other words, the Lord is doing something to him that is horrific. Men, of course, are unjustly crushing him. Men are doing the worst that they can do with an unjust trial and brutality and abuse and harassment and punching and slapping and hitting with sticks and crowning with thorns and nailing and piercing. Men are doing the worst that they can do, the worst that sinners can do, and they're pleased to do that. But here God is pleased, and God is delighted to crush him. While men are doing the worst that they can do, at the very same time, God is doing the best that he can do. Men are doing the worst that they can do for the sinless one, and God is doing the best that he can do for sinners. His death is God's work. He is God's Lamb, chosen by God. Acts 2, Acts 4, chosen by the determinate counsel of God. The purpose and counsel of God has determined that he will die. It is God who laid on him the iniquity of us all. It is God who crushes him. It is God who cuts him off out of the land of the living. God who finds no pleasure in the death of the wicked, as Ezekiel 18 says, finds full pleasure in the death of the righteous one. He calls him that in verse 11, the righteous one. God who finds no pleasure in the death of sinners finds full pleasure in the death of the sinless one. Now listen carefully. God's delight and God's pleasure in the death of Christ, God's pleasure in crushing him, God's pleasure in putting him to grief. And let me say a word about that phrase, putting him to grief.

0: It's a very powerful phrase, putting him to grief, because it has the idea of making him sick. Not sick with an illness or sick with a disease, but literally such an excruciating experience as to completely debilitate his entire being. God not only crushes him in the sense that he kills him, but he makes it as excruciating and painful as conceivable or inconceivable. He is crushed agonizingly, painfully, excruciatingly. And God is doing the crushing. But why was God pleased? Why? What was it that pleased God? How could God be pleased? How could he possibly be pleased with such agonies? Listen, God's delight and God's pleasure in crushing his son in this way was not in his pain, but in his purpose. It was not in his agony, it was in his accomplishment. It was not in his suffering, it was in his salvation. And that's what it says. Why was the Lord pleased? Why pleased to crush him, putting him to that grief? Literally in Hebrew, because he would render himself as a guilt offering. Because he would give his life to save sinners. It was the outcome that pleased God. Not the pain, but the pain and the agony was necessary. He had to die under the full, unmitigated, unrelieved, comfortless realities of divine law and wrath. The Jews understand it. He was the guilt offering. He was the guilt offering. Why would they say that? Why would the Holy Spirit put those words down for Isaiah to write? The guilt offering. I'll tell you why. There were five offerings the Jews gave according to Leviticus when they had their sacrificial system laid out by God. There was the burnt offering, and then there was the grain offering, and the peace offering, and the sin offering, and the guilt offering. And without going into too much detail about it, those that were animal sacrifices were pictures of the deadly results of sin. That sin produces death, but also they were hopeful in that God would allow a substitute to die in the sinner's place. And the sacrifice of an animal pictured the fact that God would allow a substitute. It was just that none of those animals were that substitute. They only pointed to the reality that there would be a substitute. But of those where you have animals involved, the burnt offering, the sin offering, and the guilt offering, that final one is the most comprehensive offering, that fifth one, the guilt offering. It adds a dimension that the others don't have, and I don't want to go into all those details, but it adds a dimension the others don't have. And most all commentators would agree that the characteristic of the guilt offering, or sometimes called the trespass offering, it's the same one, it was the offering that added the dimension of restitution or satisfaction or propitiation, which is a verb that means to be satisfied. It is the last of the offerings in Leviticus in the first seven chapters. It is an advance from the others. By the way, it was the sin offering and the guilt offering that were the offerings offered every day in the morning and evening sacrifices. So they had these offerings going all the time. It advanced the notions and ideas in the sin offering. In the sin offering, you had repentance communicated. In the sin offering, you had the recognition of sin bringing death and the hope of a substitute. But in the guilt offering, because the whole animal was put on the altar, there was the picture of completion or complete satisfaction. Complete satisfaction. And the Jews will see that the offering of Christ was the guilt offering in the sense that it was the most complete offering. It provided full satisfaction, full restitution, full propitiation. The satisfaction of God's justice is demonstrated in the wholeness of that sacrifice. The debt is fully paid and the sinner free. How rich is this understanding? He's the guilt offering. the sacrifice of the servant as the full compensatory payment given to God to satisfy his holy justice and to pay in full the penalty for all the sins of all who would ever believe. Those then whose sins are paid will be forgiven forever. And John says he's the propitiation for our sins, the guilt offering, the trespass offering that satisfies God, and not for ours only, but for the sins of the whole world. This is understanding the gospel, that Christ is the complete satisfaction, the complete sacrifice to which nothing can be added. God is satisfied. That's why God is pleased. Pleased to crush him, not because he delighted in the agony, but he delighted in the atonement. Pleased because he was the guilt offering for all believers from Adam to the end, who paid in full divine justice. They have a full understanding of the cross. But they don't stop there. Here's more of their confession. Middle of verse 10, he will see his offspring. He will prolong his days, and the good pleasure of the Lord will prosper in his hand. As a result of the anguish of his soul, he will see and be satisfied. Wait a minute. He's dead. What's going on here? How can he see his offspring, prolong his days, do the work of God in his hand, see and be satisfied? Well, he'd have to be alive, wouldn't he? Have to be alive. This is the confession of the resurrection. And it's in the image of childbirth. It's just magnificent. He will see his offspring. He will see his posterity. That is future tense. Now they shift, these Jews, into future tense, the results of what he has done. He will see his offspring. I mean, this is such an obvious analogy. And we would all like to see the generations ahead, right? That's why we're so preoccupied with the ones behind. There are whole websites where you can go and check out all the dead people that are in your family. That's sort of a bad substitute for the fact that you're not going to see the ones in the future. You know, we all say, I'd love to see my children. I'd love to see my children get married. I'd love to see my children's children, my grandchildren. I'd love to see my grandchildren's grandchildren. I'd love to see where this thing goes. I'd love to see down the path a few generations to see if the faithfulness to the Lord in this generation is sustained. And I'd love to see where the kingdom goes and how the people that have come out of my family fit into the purposes of God in the future. But I'll never see that. You know, I'm blessed. In ancient times, you'd be blessed if you lived after the flood to see a generation or two. I'd be blessed to see my children, my grandchildren. I don't know if I'll see great-grandchildren. Certainly won't see beyond that because I'll be dead. So if he sees his offspring, if he sees his posterity, he's got to be alive a long time. And he will. He will prolong his days. That's a Hebraism for long, enduring life. He's alive now. So here is Romans 10, 9 and 10. They not only believe in the death of Christ, but they acknowledge that God raised him from the dead. Here's the resurrection. He will see his posterity. He will see the generations in the future. He will see all of them because he's alive. He's alive. And he would have to be alive, wouldn't he? To reign, to be exalted. I love this. In Hebrews 2:9, he was made a little lower than the angels for the suffering of death, but we see him crowned with glory and honor. And then verse 10, it was fitting for him for whom are all things and through whom are all things in bringing many sons to glory. Just stop right there. He will see them all. All the ones he brings to glory, he will see. John 6, he says, all that the Father gives to me will come to me. I'll lose none of them, but raise him at the last day. He will live to see his posterity. He ever lives to see his children. He will see his bride complete. He will see his flock gathered into glory. He will see his children. An amazing reality. Yes, he prospers. That's what it said in verse 13 of 52, my servant will prosper. And here, his prosperity is indicated in the final phrase of verse 10, the good pleasure of the Lord will prosper in his hand. And what is the good pleasure of the Lord? That through crushing him, he saves the elect. He will see it. Not only will he see it, he will do it. The good pleasure of the Lord will succeed in his hand. All that the Father gives to me will come to me. I will lose none of them. I will raise him up. The work of Christ will be complete. God's pleasure is in saving sinners. And to satisfy his pleasure in saving sinners, he had to slaughter his son. But he delights in crushing his son so that he can delight in saving sinners who will forever and ever praise and glorify him. All this whole salvation, as Ephesians 1 says, is to the praise of his glory. And they have a final word in their confession. Verse 11, as a result of the anguish of his soul, he will see and be satisfied. What will he see? He'll see the plan to its completion. He will see the good pleasure of the Lord succeed. He will see his spiritual offspring. He will see the redeemed gathered in. God is satisfied by the atoning sacrifice of Christ, and Christ is equally satisfied by seeing all his children gathered around his throne forever. The spiritual offspring, the redeemed of all the ages, forever his love, forever his bride, forever his sons and daughters, loving, worshiping, honoring, serving him in his presence in the glories of eternal heaven. And especially, oh especially, will he delight in the salvation of that adulterous wife Israel. Listen to Isaiah 62. For Zion's sake, I will not keep silent, and for Jerusalem's sake, I will not keep quiet, until her righteousness goes forth like brightness and her salvation like a torch that is burning. The nations will see your righteousness and all kings your glory, and you will be called by a new name which the mouth of the Lord will designate. You will also be a crown of beauty in the hand of the Lord and a royal diadem in the hand of your God. It will no longer be said to you, forsaken, nor to your land will it any longer be said, desolate. But you will be called, my delight is in her, and your land married, for the Lord delights in you, and to him your land will be married. For as a young man marries a virgin, so your sons will marry you, and as the bridegroom rejoices over the bride, so your God will rejoice over you. God will rejoice over the salvation of Israel that we're talking about in the future. And so will Christ. And as the result of the anguish of his soul, literally, he will see his spiritual offspring, including Israel, and be fully satisfied. Or another way to translate that, he will enjoy it to the max. The servant's full joy and satisfaction comes from providing righteousness, redemption, forgiveness, and eternal heaven for his children. What a day that will be. What a day that will be.
1: 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And be back tomorrow as John MacArthur takes you back to the events of Calvary. 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Tune in for another 30 minutes of unleashing God's truth one verse at a time on Grace to You.
2: Grace to You with John MacArthur was sponsored by Grace to You and was pre-recorded. Good morning to you. I'm Donna Rush with SoCal's Morning Rush. Do you ever have those times in life where you feel like you just need some refreshment for your soul? I guess we all have those times now and then. And since my hubby Craig passed away, you know, I do have times like that I get really, really sad and just feel like, oh, Lord, just refresh my soul. And I was reading this verse in Psalm 119 that says, I lie in the dust, completely discouraged. Revive me by your word. That's how we can get refreshment, by reading God's word. And I remember one day in particular, I was just really just, you know, down in the dumps. And I pick up God's word and I started reading the book of Mark. And the book of Mark is so great because it doesn't have a lot of intricate details that you've got to get into. What it does is just kind of goes through just the day-to-day life of Jesus, miracle after miracle, and him eating with those that people considered sinners, you know, and just healing people. And it just reminded me of his power, his love, his compassion, how he stopped and he looked at people and noticed people and healed. And it was just, it refreshed my soul. Literally, like the psalmist said, revive me by your word. So if you ever need some refreshment, there's where you'll find it, my friend. Just reading God's word, thirsting and seeking after him as you would a pool of water in a parched desert.
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10: 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There are so many medical conditions that come with that. Dementia, Alzheimer's, heart disease, hypertension, feeling tired all day. And the biggest symptom is snoring. And my snoring is so bad, Christy wanted to kick me out of the room. I needed to do something about it for my health and for my marriage. So I went to go see Dr. Eddie Simon, who has been devoting 30 years of his life to solving these sleep apnea issues. 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And I got used to it in the second night, by the way. 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I sleep great. 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I've got an app that like listens to my snoring all night. I went from snoring most of the night to not snoring at all. 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
12: Anyone who's suffered knows what it's like when a well-meaning friend says something, well, insensitive. And their ill-chosen words only make you feel worse. Today on Insight for Living, Chuck Swindoll recounts the story of Job, when the ones who showed up to comfort him did little more than pile on shame, judgment, and condemnation. Sitting in the ash heap of his shattered life, Job faced not only unbearable suffering, but an assault on his character from the friends who came to console him. Chuck titled today's message, When Rebuke and Resistance Collide.
13: We're engaged in an examination of the life and experience of Job. If you're not familiar with the book in the Bible, it's just before the very large book of the Psalms, right in the center section. And just to the left, we'll find Job. If you'll locate chapter 11, I'd like to read a few verses from that, as well as some from a couple of other chapters later on. We're sort of trying to take it in chunks so we don't become tedious about this and break everyone's back over it. You know you've been in Job a long time when you greet people at church, and rather than they're saying, how are you doing, they ask, what happened to you this week? And I think that's starting to happen in our lives, and I want to be sensitive to the fact that you can take just so much of stuff like this, but what a man. What an experience. You will recall he's lost everything, including now his health, as well as all in his family except his wife. Friends have come, so-called friends, to bring him comfort and sympathy. They bring neither, and their words have turned to rebuke and insults and sarcasm. And that sort of is a running commentary through the poem of this section, beginning at chapter 4, really, and going on through to chapter 38. Now, look at Job 11, verse 1. This is the third of the friends. Zophar, the Naamathite, answered, shall a multitude of words go unanswered, and a talkative man be acquitted? Shall your boasts silence men, and shall you scoff and none rebuke? For you have said, my teaching is pure, and I am innocent in your eyes. But would that God might speak and open his lips against you. Job answers in chapter 12, verse 1, where we read, then Job responded, truly then, you are the people, and with you wisdom will die. But I have intelligence as well as you. I am not inferior to you.
14: And who does not know such things as these? I am a joke to my friends. The one who called on God, and he answered him. The just and blameless man is a joke. 13, verse 15, sort of Job's declaration of faith. Though he slay me, I will hope in him. Nevertheless, I will argue my ways before him. This will also be my salvation, for a godless man may not come before his presence. Listen carefully to my speech. Let my declaration fill your ears. Behold, now I have prepared my case. I know that I will be vindicated. 14, verse 1. Man who is born of woman is short-lived and full of turmoil. Like a flower, he comes forth and withers, also flees like a shadow and does not remain. Verse 10, but man dies and lies prostrate. Man expires, and where is he? As water evaporates from the sea and a river becomes parched and dried up, so man lies down and does not rise. Until the heavens are no more, he will not awake nor be aroused out of his sleep. Oh, that you would hide me in Sheol, that you would conceal me until your wrath returns to you, that you would set a limit for me and remember me. If a man dies, will he live again? All the days of my struggle I will wait until my change comes.
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14: Have you noticed that problems don't just go away? They don't evaporate, they proliferate, says one of Murphy's laws. I thought recently they're sort of like roaches. You can't just ignore them. You kill everyone you see. When I moved back to Texas, I had a friend tell me when he saw me in cowboy boots one day, he said, you know why we wear cowboy boots? And I said, well, I thought I did, but I think I'm going to learn a new reason right now. And he said, yeah, you can kill roaches in a corner when you wear those cowboy boots. When we were at the seminary, we lived in the campus apartments, which, praise God, have been destroyed now. And there's a new library there, but we lived in the old campus apartment number 9. Sounds like a jail sentence, doesn't it? Apartment number 9. But, boy, roaches. I said to Cynthia one day, we don't have a single roach in our place. She looked at me like I was crazy. I said, they're all married, have large families. Problems are like that. They just get worse, especially conflicts. And even when you try to solve them, they just get more complicated. And I have a feeling there is not a person listening to me right now who has not, on occasion, attempted to make things right with another individual and have it blow up in your face. Or other individuals, plural, only to have the scene get increasingly more difficult. It's easy to forget the original agenda. When one person is sick and three people come to bring encouragement, there is a simple agenda, and these men had it right, who came to visit Job. There's nothing wrong with their original intent. Chapter 2, verse 11 tells us, these three men, Eliphaz, Bildad, Zophar, came from their homes all the way to Job's ash heap, where he found himself without his children, without a means of making a living, where he found himself with no home, no buildings on his place of his own property, and where he found himself covered with sores that were now cracking open and oozing with pus. Miserable in the daytime and restless through the night,
15: the three men came to sympathize with him and to comfort him. Great agenda. If you learn nothing else so far from Job of a positive nature, learn when someone is laid aside and for whatever reason you are by their side, you've come to sympathize and to comfort. End of agenda. But somewhere between their leaving with the right agenda and 7, 8, 9 days later, as they're into the dialogue, the agenda got lost. I would venture to say you cannot find a sentence of sympathy and comfort that fell from their lips. And all of these chapters from 4 through 31, there is accusation, there is blame, there is shame, there is insult, there is sarcasm, there is finger pointing, there is judging, there is condemning, there is preaching, but there is no sympathy and there is no comfort. So that Job winds up, as we're going to see in the time we spend in these chapters today, he winds up saying, it had been better if you had just stayed silent. Awfully good advice. What is it our mothers taught us? If you can't say something nice, that's it. Don't say anything at all. If you cannot bring sympathy and comfort, bring nothing at all. Just your presence. Well, Eliphaz has spoken and he's talked about experience of the past and his lecture Job on learning from experience. As Eliphaz stands there in good health with plenty in his wallet and a happy family at home. Bildad stands then in Eliphaz's place, the next in age. And Bildad says, what we must learn, Job, is lessons taught us from the brilliant minds of the past. And he represents those philosophers and teachers and sages of yesteryear, and he offers those words of advice to his friend as Bildad stands healthy and wealthy and in his own eyes wise. Then Zophar. Zophar, verse 1 of chapter 11, now answers, using not experience or the wisdom of the past as his basis, but just rank legalism. Just legalism. Verses 1 to 4, you are guilty, Job. Verses 5 to 12, you are ignorant, Job. Verses 13 to 20, you are sinful. Repent. End of Zophar's sympathetic, comforting message. Verse 2, shall a multitude of words go unanswered and a talkative man be acquitted? How's that for an opening line? He heard the word windbag earlier and decides to use it again. We have listened to you about as long as we plan to listen, Job. How many more things do you think you have to say to convince us you're full of words, but your life is empty of righteousness? Shall your boast silence men like us? No way. Shall you scoff and no one rebuke you? There is no way. You have said my teaching is pure and I am innocent in your eyes. Stop. Stop at verse 4. Job never said that. You know, it's hard enough to be dealt with rudely, tactlessly, but to be misquoted is a very, very painful thing to take sitting down. Back in chapter 6, Job had been vulnerable enough to say in verse 24, teach me. Show me how I have erred. You show me. Verse 28, please now look at me and see if I lie to your face. Point it out. Identify the wrong. Of course, they don't deal in specifics. These men are given to generalized, universal criticism. And so they take Job on with both fists. They now misquote him in chapter 11, verse 4. And if telling him that he's guilty isn't enough, Zophar now says, you are one ignorant man. Remember Job when he was earlier identified as one of the greatest men of the East? In fact, as I recall, the greatest. He feared God and turned away from evil. Sounds to me like a man who wasn't guilty and wasn't ignorant of God. But you understand, when legalists make their statement, they don't need facts. All they need is volume. And the ability to put you down so that you're intimidated by their presence. Oh, they're awfully good at that. Would that God might speak and open his lips against you. This is calling down a judgment from heaven. Would that God might show you the secrets of wisdom, for sound wisdom has two sides, Job, probably meaning the side we can understand and the side we can't. The side we can see and the side we can't see. The invisible wisdom of God. Know then that God forgets a part of your iniquity. Can you discover the depths of God, Job? Can you discover the limits of the Almighty? They are high as the heavens. What can you do? Deeper than the grave, called here in the Hebrew Sheol, the place of the departed dead in the days of the Old Testament. Deeper than the grave, what can you know? Why, Job, the measure of God's mind is longer than the earth. It's broader than the sea. If he passes by or shuts up or calls an assembly, who can restrain the Almighty, Job? He's delivering Job a lecture in what we might call theology 101. As if Job needs a theological lecture. Let me pause here and say that Zophars are still on the loose. If you haven't met one, just hold your breath. He'll come along. They have zero capacity to connect the dots. They have a complete inability to even color by numbers. They don't get it, but they have a message for you. And the message usually is a put down, because you are not doing what they believe you ought to be doing, or you are doing what they believe you should not be doing. And in this case, since he sees Job as ignorant of God, he decides he needs to teach him about God, and he tells him of God's length and breadth and depth and width and height, and reminds Job that this God cannot be restrained. And then, if that isn't enough, verse 11, with the implication, you're the man. He knows false men. He sees iniquity without investigating. And then the ultimate, an idiot will become intelligent when the foal of a wild donkey is born a man. Just look there for a few moments. The word idiot comes from a Hebrew word that means to be hollow, empty. When used of a person, it's referring to empty-headed. We have the colloquialism airhead in our day. He's calling Job, by implication, an empty-headed man. And there is no more possibility that a person like that could ever become wise than a donkey could give birth to a human. Now, for just a moment, since you're not there, try to imagine yourself there. You've lost it all, including your health. You haven't been able to sleep. You can't eat. Now we're in a third round of this first cycle of dialogues, and it's just getting worse. And of all things, you're now called an idiot, a hollow-brained individual who himself can't connect the dots. Warren Wiersbe wrote, "How sad it is when people who should share ministry end up creating misery. How tragic that these three friends focused on Job's words instead of the feelings behind those words." Then he quotes a Chinese proverb, "Though conversing face to face, their hearts have 1,000 miles between them." Ever been around a person like that? I'm going to venture something, but don't move a muscle, okay? Or you'll let us all know that it's true. You may be married to one like that. That's a terrible existence. It's a dreadful existence. You converse face to face, but your hearts have 1,000 miles between you. How true that was at the ash heap. After all, information is not the same as communication. Sidney J. Harris reminds us, information is giving out, communication is getting through. It's a great line. Today, my desire is not simply to give out information to help you know Job 11 through 14. You can get that on your own by reading it, or by finding commentaries and reading them. My desire today is to communicate, to get through, to take the side of the person who has no good reason to have to endure something like this, who lives with it regularly. Why, he has the audacity in verse 13 to begin with the condition. If you would direct your heart right, and if you would spread out your hand to him, meaning God, if iniquity is in your hand, put it far away. If you do not let wickedness dwell in your tents, then. Now he offers the promise, your face could be lifted up without moral defect, implying what? Moral defect. And you would be steadfast and not fear, implying what? He is neither. He is not steadfast and he's fearing. You would forget your trouble as waters have passed by. You would remember it. Your life would be brighter than the noonday. Then you would trust. Verse 18 concludes. But verse 20 gives the consequence. The eyes of the wicked will fail, and there will be no escape for them. And Zophar's through. Well, not really. He's coming back. But thankfully, it will be a while. The sheer arrogance of Zophar is shocking. You know, I think I need to point out something that needs to be said. Zophar makes an error in judgment that commonly occurs among legalists. He does acknowledge the infinitude and greatness of God. That's correct. He urges Job to understand such truths and to realize their implications, and that's necessary. Not in this case, but normally it would be necessary. That could be helpful. But then, with veiled arrogance, he exhorts Job to fall in line, implying that he knows what Job won't admit. Men and women, be awfully careful about telling other people they're going through what they're going through because they're sinful. Be very careful about that. If you don't have the evidence and if you don't have the proof, you're terribly close to serving as a judge. And people are sometimes implicated in a wrong where they themselves are innocent. Be really careful about generalizations. Guard yourself from taking a role of prophet and priest, as Zophar does with Job. I know, and I do not mean this sarcastically, some of you are very intelligent. You have a great grasp of God's word, and I commend you for that. Prove it by your restraint. Let your wisdom show through by demonstrating a lot of understanding and grace, especially when another hurts in a way you have never hurt. Well, Job responds. And I'm so delighted he doesn't say, well, you're right so far. I'm not going to fight this. The rebuke of Zophar is met by the resistance of Job. And that is the only way to deal with a legalist. Legalists are like roaches. You leave them alone, they proliferate. They attract others. And before you know it, the legalists run the show because bullying tactics is their favorite approach. And if they can't bully, they take their ball and bat and they go elsewhere. Thank God. They leave. There was a time in my life when I allowed legalists to take a little more control of me than they should have been allowed. I'm making up for lost time now. We're not going to have that at this church. We're not going to have you playing king of the mountain over somebody else's life. Nobody died and left you king. Nobody put you in charge of answering for somebody else. Stay real quiet. The Lord is well able to handle his children. And by the way, if one of your youngsters is wayward and you're just eating your heart out because you raised them right and they're going wrong, remember, the one who has done the most perfect job of being a parent has the most wayward kids, and that's God. Isn't that a relief? Remember the tether he let you have when you were going wrong and when I was going wrong and times in our lives? And isn't it amazing how the Lord, in long suffering, and finally one day said, that's enough.
12: If you've ever been on the receiving end of harsh judgment from an insensitive friend, Chuck Swindoll's message has probably touched a tender place. Job's story reminds us that suffering rarely comes with easy answers, and that the people around us don't always say the right things. But God never loses sight of his children. He's patient, he's sovereign, and in his own time, he says, that's enough. This is Insight for Living. Chuck titled his message, When Rebuke and Resistance Collide. In today's study, Chuck reminded us that life is fragile, our years are few, and trouble has a way of showing up when we least expect it. If you're in a season like that right now, if the world feels like it's on fire around you, Chuck wrote a book with you in mind. It's called Finding God When the World's on Fire, and it speaks directly to the question that Job wrestled with, where is God when everything falls apart? No matter what you're facing, God hasn't gone anywhere. And we'd like to encourage you with Chuck's compassionate book, Finding God When the World's on Fire. 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I'm Bill Meyer. 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
2: 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I'm Donna Rush with SoCal's Morning Rush. Wow, maybe never be a quote-unquote friend like the ones, like how Job's friend spoke with him, right? In fact, when we walk into a room, may we leave it better than it was when we came in. Do you ever think about that? I mean, that doesn't mean when you walk into a room, hey, you make everybody laugh or, you know, something like that or whatever it is. But I mean, if there is sadness, you know, provide some comfort. If there is joy or peace, do you add to that or do you bring it down by negativity or a complaining spirit? You know, we got to watch those things, right? Maybe never bring a room down. You know, here's a reminder for all of us who follow Jesus as Lord and Savior. Wherever we go, we carry in our hearts God's love, his peace, his joy, his comfort. Right? So the next time we walk into a room, maybe take a look around and use that discerning spirit to see if there's someone who could use a listening ear or some words of encouragement, or maybe to be prayed over, whatever it is, maybe just to be included. Just be looking for those people, those open doors that God creates for us every day, really, for us to walk through. And may we do our best to walk through those doors and leave the people we talk to or the atmosphere of the room that we walk into or someone's heart. May we leave all of that better than how we found it. Amen. Coming up next here on SoCal's Morning Rush, it's Focus on the Family with Jim Daly. What are we going to talk about today? Today, renewing your mind. Rewiring your brain. Yeah, we'll find out what that's all about next.
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22: And when you change what you think about, you're changing what your brain is structurally for the purpose of helping you, and that's exactly the same kind of thing as I do with surgery. So this idea of self-brain surgery is you can change what your life looks like by changing how you think about things.
21: That's Dr. Lee Warren sharing about God's incredible creation of the human brain and how you have choices to literally make your brain better. I'm John Fuller, and welcome to a fascinating conversation today on Focus on the Family with Jim Daly.
23: John, I'm so looking forward to the discussion today because I think sometimes in the Christian community, we don't see science for what it is, which is the discovery of God's creation. That's how the early scientists looked at it, how they, Newton, and discovering and figuring out calculus and, you know, because he felt if this is a created universe, then there's a way to know the created universe, mm-hmm. right? We just need to find out what God intended and how he built it. And today's discussion is going to be fascinating because we have a very special guest, Dr. Warren, who's a neurosurgeon. And that area of brain science, brain research, it is a fascinating field.
21: It is. And he's captured some of his insights in a terrific book called The Life-Changing Art

0: DNA, right? And the longer your telomeres, the more likely you'll have a longer life. You will live a longer life. And they're looking at that score saying what predicts a longer telomere in your genetic makeup is less stress in your life as a child. So if you have an absent father, and they connected those dots saying, if your dad is loving, in the home, present with you, your telomeres are going to be longer, and you should have a longer life. This is like right out of scripture.
1: It's right out of scripture.
0: What do you say about that kind of observation that we're learning now?
1: Well, I think that the thing I've tried to sum up and I've been looking at for many years is that every time scripture writes a prescription for human flourishing, science eventually comes along and says, guess what we figured out? And it always lines up. That's exactly what we see with DNA. You know, stress when you're younger shortens your lifespan.
0: Yeah, it's so fascinating to me. You know, even in your research in the book, you mentioned this idea of genetics having a role and brain science having a role in generational difficulty. And you think again of scripture where it says the sins of the father will rest upon, you know, the third and fourth generation, something like that. When you read that scripture as a neurosurgeon, knowing the research that you have, how do you translate that?
1: Well, we always kind of talk about that like it's a threat, like, right? God's going to do something bad to your kids if you don't live a certain way. But what we've sort of figured out through the science of epigenetics is it's really just a warning. Like, the things that you do in your life, the things you think about, the way you live your life affects the genetic makeup of your kids when they start. And that's the bad news, so to speak, that your kids can be born with some burdens that they didn't need to have. But the good news is we know now that you can reverse all those things. If you figure out how to manage things well in your life, all those genetic starting points can be switched off and you can develop a more healthier and longer life if you get it right in your generation. And that can be passed on to your kids.
0: Mm-hmm. And we're going to talk about how you can begin to do that. And I know some people are going, oh, wait a minute, this lack of leaning on God. You're not saying that at all. This
1: not
0: is
1: all.
0: To lean on God, the designer. That's to right. Better understand his blueprint for how life lives. You know, when we become Christians, and there's people listening and watching who are not believers. We know that through our research, and we're grateful that you're listening. And we, with all our heart, want you to come into a relationship with Christ.
1: Yeah.
0: But in that context, as a scientist, as a neurosurgeon, when we read those scriptures, it really is kind of a blueprint for how God intends for us to live a good life in him, right?
1: That's right.
0: Describe that.
1: So Jesus said in John 10:10, he gave us this dichotomy. The thief comes to steal and kill and destroy. I came that you might have life and have it abundantly. And so that's this idea that we're supposed to have a life of fulfillment while we're here. Not our circumstances, but the way we feel, the way we manage things. And so what we're learning through science is if you think about the right things in the right way, your brain makes structural changes to improve your physiology and your life gets better, regardless of your external circumstances. So scripture and science, again, lining up. So the idea that if you come to a relationship with your creator, you start to see his plan, his design for your life, that turns out to be what science is showing us all along.
0: You know, when we get into it now, when you look at brain science, for so long we've been told these things are fixed. In other words, if you have behavioral issues, these are things that are immutable and can't be fixed. But again, brain science is saying, not so fast. In that context, what has modern brain science revealed and completely challenged in that area?
1: Yeah, it's been amazing since the 1950s when they gave us the structure of DNA, the whole prevailing doctrine of science in general, and that leads to psychology and therapy and general the opinion of everybody in society, is that the brain that we have creates the life that we have. The genetics, your upbringing, things that can affect your brain, all determine what kind of capabilities and possibility you have for your life. So everybody thinks that if you get the wrong brain, you get the wrong life. And then 21st century neuroscience comes along with functional imaging and shows us that your brain is structurally changing itself every second of every day of your entire life. It's never been the same brain 2 days in a row. And the primary driver of those structural changes turns out to be the things that you most frequently think about and the perspective from which you think about them. And that's why all of a sudden you start reading scripture like Romans 12 about renewing your mind, and you start seeing that the Bible had it right all along. Again, that what you think about turns your brain into what it is. It's never been that your brain determines who you are. It's what you think about determines what your brain becomes.
0: You know, those that would preach like this message of positive talk, I mean, someone like Tony Robbins, I don't know him, he's probably a great guy. But in other words, you can just positively talk

0: yourself into a greater place, greater wealth, greater social skills, whatever it might be, more friends, etc. I would think those people are tapping into a bit of this, but describe the difference, what you're talking about, spiritually and physiologically, the right. difference.
1: So I want to make a very clear distinction between this whole doctrine of sort of manifesting a better life and all of that and what we're talking about from scripture and science properly applied, is that there is some truth to the fact that the way you think about things affects the things that happen to you. And there's all kinds of science around how our brains affect other people, even nonverbally. So there are mirror neurons and electromagnetic field that we put off and all of that. And you can increase your chances of having better circumstances by changing how you think, because it makes your brain and your body and your emotions line up with other people's in a different way. So there's some truth to that. The real truth underlying all that, though, is that the way God made our brains is we have a system called the reticular activating system that actually filters what we see and perceive in the environment around us.
0: And so say that again, what it is?
1: The reticular activating system is a system of neurons in your brainstem that when you tell your brain that you are going to look out for something, like I'm going to have a lousy day, for example, your brain begins to filter to show you things in the environment to reinforce what you've told it to be looking out for. This is why Scripture is always telling us to rejoice in all of our circumstances, to keep a positive attitude, to look for things to be thankful for. Because if you're looking for things to not be thankful for, you're going to find a lot of them, because your brain will literally try to show you the environment that you're looking for. And so it's not magic. It's the way God made our minds to help us see the world that He's put out there. There's always possibility around us, and there's always trouble. He says, look for the positive, because that's going to help you make your brain function as best it can.
0: Yeah. I know you're a neurosurgeon, a psychologist or psychiatrist. What they're dealing with high levels of anxiety and depression in the culture right now, how does a person that wakes up already predisposed to kind of thinking fearfully of everything around them, right. structurally, how do they begin to rethink that when that's your pattern?
1: So the first thing is to realize that the research shows that a large percentage of the automatic things that we think and feel, so these thoughts that pop into our heads or these moods kind of come upon us, a large percentage of those are not based on anything that's real. They're just based on your brain trying to make sense out of the environment or out of your past experience. And so if you're used to feeling a certain way all the time, your brain will sort of wake you up feeling that way. But as soon as you learn that you can start to ponder things from a different perspective, and your brain will begin to reinforce what you're telling it to focus on, your mood will follow that. The psychology is very clear now. The people who learn to think more positively, again, not false positivity, but to think more realistically, that I have some control and some agency in what I feel and what my life turns out to be if I choose to renew my mind, like the Bible says. So I would say, if you're struggling with mood or affect, like, understand that you're not the victim of that. You don't have to respond to what your brain and your emotions are telling you. You can literally use your mind to control your brain from the top down and decide rather how you want to feel and begin to make that more real.
0: Now, in that context, that sounds a bit like rerouting your neuropathways, which is something science is working with people that struggle with anxiety or depression. Yeah. Describe what that means, rerouting neuropathway. That's what you're saying, but yeah. For the layman, what is that really doing?
1: Really important to understand. It sounds like sort of a self-help kind of gimmicky way of thinking about things. It sounds like a metaphor. It's actually real. It's that your brain works by connecting neurons to other neurons and then groups of neurons to other groups of neurons. Those are called synapses, these little connections. They're physical wires, like these wires on these microphones, that connect different parts of your brain. And the science shows now that when you think about one thing and not another thing, you literally degrade the old pathway that was there and lay down the pipes, the wiring, for a new connection between neurons that wasn't there before. So you literally are structurally rewiring your brain in a real physical way that can be measured. So changing how you think, that's what Philippians 4 is all about, by the way. Like, if you want to be less anxious, be grateful, think about different things, and you'll be guarded by peace. That literally makes structural changes in your brain. And we know now, within seconds to minutes of changing the things you ponder, you're making new pathways to your brain. So it's not metaphor, it's mechanism of how we can create this life that Jesus said He came here to give us.
0: You know, I need to ask this question because someone who struggles with anxiety or any, you know, difficulty in their emotional structure, it can sound so easy, but it hasn't worked for me. It doesn't. I mean, I wake up every day fearful, and I live in that place. So I just want to, how would you speak to a patient, in other words, that struggles with that? And you know, there is help. There are ways, there's clinics that people can certainly go to.
1: That's right.
0: That help them in this regard. But I'm mindful of that person that is suffering and feels like this is too thin.
1: Well, let me just first of all say, I'm here primarily today not as an expert, not as a neurosurgeon, not as a somebody pontificating about this, but as a bereaved father who lost a son, as a PTSD victim from the Iraq War. I've been in this place, and the reason I'm doing this research and writing this book is because I resonate with that person that's feeling that. And so it's not a character flaw to feel bad or to have emotions that are pushing you around. But the thing you need to understand is the reason you feel that so strongly every day is because your brain has automated that as a pathway. And the good news is, as soon as you start to pursue a different pathway, your brain will begin to automate that and to try to make that new neural environment and neurochemical environment real and more powerful for you. So this can be managed and can be overcome no matter where you start. If you need professional help, those folks know how to help you get to that new place. God's given you the mechanism. It's already inside you. And I think the prevailing thing we need to know is we're designed for this kind of healing. Mm. We're not designed to stay broken.
0: Dr. Warren, with Mitch, I mean, they will say, they being psychologists, etc., that the most difficult experience in life is a parent losing their son or daughter. You mentioned Mitch. What happened? What were the circumstances around that?
1: We don't really know. Jim, he and his best friend were stabbed to death in the same house on the same night. They never solved the crime. They came up with theories, but never gave us any more information than that. And so not only did we lose a child, but we didn't know what happened, and we never were able to
0: How old was he?
1: He was 19.
0: Oh, my goodness.
1: And so you're right. That was remains the most difficult season that we've ever been through. And then wrapped in all that mystery, it made it harder to process.
0: You know, given you've experienced something that heart-wrenching, I mean, how did you and your wife just begin to climb out of that place?
1: So it actually turns out that it was kind of brain science and faith working together that helped us navigate that. We were at the time working in an Auburn University campus, and the building we worked in was doing this brain imaging, 21st century brain imaging, and we had a chance to watch some of that research one day. And we went down to the scanner, and they had a woman in the scanner watching. We were watching her brain be scanned, and functional imaging allows you to see what the brain is doing, not just what it looks like. And they spoke into the woman's ear, and they said, "Mrs. Johnson, think about the worst thing you've ever felt in your whole life." And we thought, well, we know what that is for us. And we watched the screen change as she thought about the worst moment of her life. We watched the neurotransmitters in her brain change, and the fear center of her brain light up. And then shortly after that, we saw her physiology change as her blood pressure went up and her heart rate spiked and all of that. So we watched her thinking turn into brain activity that turned into body activity. And then they said, okay, stop thinking about that, and now think about the best day of your life. And shortly after she changed what she thought about, her frontal lobes came online, her amygdala fear center calmed down, and her blood pressure came down, her heart rate came down. We saw it in real time, thinking, changing brain, changing body. And Lisa, my wife, said that reminded her of Philippians 4, where it says, if you want to be less anxious, be grateful. Like, think about something better, all those different thought transplants you could do. And just as clear as I'm talking to you now, I heard this message from the Lord, like that when I do brain surgery, I'm intentionally making a structural change in somebody's brain to try to help them. And when you change what you think about, you're changing what your brain is structurally for the purpose of helping you. And that's exactly the same kind of thing as I do with surgery. So this idea of self-brain surgery is you can change what your life looks like by changing how you think about things. And I realized in that moment, I can't change having lost my son. So if I want to feel better, I've got to change how I think about losing my son. Mm. So can I make it legacy? Can I think of some way to make his loss a gain for us, for not for us personally, but to help other people through it? Can I turn it into some purpose? And so then my life became about, like, how do I use this to help somebody find the footing that I was trying so desperately to find? How can I find scripture that reinforces this idea that my brain can change if I change my thinking? And that's really when it began to heal for me, Jim.
0: I mean, Dr. Warren, that's a beautiful example of how to heal.
2: Mm. 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
0: Dr. Warren, you describe a fascinating experiment with mice and cherry blossoms.
1: Yeah.
0: My son, who's doing his master's in biochemistry, knew about this research and was really interested in it as well. But describe its outcomes and what caught your attention.
1: Right, this is this theme of epigenetics, that the research of epigenetics came out of this type of work. They looked at mice and they exposed them to a powerful smell. They used cherry blossoms. Apparently mice like cherry blossoms. And when they could see that the mice, their male mice, were reacting to the smell, they would shock them. So they basically taught these mice to be afraid of the smell of cherry blossoms. And then they studied their DNA, and what they found is that they made powerful switches in the expression of their fear molecules, their stress hormones, in the sperm cells of these male mice in response to that threat, and that could be inherited. So basically down to four generations, they figured out that shocking the great-grandparent would produce babies born down to four generations with abnormal stress responses, elevated cortisol levels. So these mice were born afraid of the smell of cherry blossoms, even though they had never experienced adversity in response to that threat. And so that says, again, things that happen in your life can affect your generations. That's been replicated in humans, by the way, in Holocaust survivors. They found that down to four generations, the children or great-grandchildren of Holocaust survivors can be born with abnormally high cortisol and abnormal stress responses. And so that tells us that things that happened before we were ever born affect how we feel inside. The good news is, in mice and in humans, that's been shown that you can reverse those changes in one generation. So if you are born, for example, stressed by things you didn't experience, and you do the work to learn how to manage that in your lifetime, your children will be born with a more normal stress response than you were. So that means you can fix it. That's why God says down to 1,000 generations, we'll get it right. We'll make it better. So there's great hope in learning how to get this right in your lifetime.
0: Yeah.
2: I'm really intrigued, Dr. Warren, by doing the work. And I'm thinking of those of us in the adoptive community or foster care space, children who've gone through deep trauma and difficulties that they can't control. These things happen to them. What does doing the work mean for us as parents or caregivers or family members when we have somebody in our life who's been really traumatized?
1: I think the first thing is to really buy into the truth that your system was designed by your loving Creator to give you an opportunity for your life to feel better than it has felt in the past. So things that weren't your fault, things that you went through, things that you experienced, things you inherited, don't have to be the future for you. And so we've learned from the trauma research, for example, that it's never really been about the trauma that we went through that creates the life that we have. It's the responses that we've adopted to those traumas. And as soon as you learn that, it becomes good news. Like if it was true that the loss of my son would create the future of despair for me, if it was the loss of Mitch, then I wouldn't have much agency or hope that I could change that because he's gone, right? If you went through something as a child, that thing really happened. And if it was that thing that created your future, then you wouldn't have a lot of hope. But it turns out, when you understand that you adopted a set of responses that were maladaptive or were not helpful to you, that you believed some things to be true about yourself, that you accepted some labels, that you believed some lies maybe from your enemy even, that the future had to look like the past. If you believe that, that's actually what's been creating the reality that you have. And as soon as you learn that, your brain will structurally change when you decide to change how you look at the things you've been through, when you decide to change your perspective and look at them in a different way, then you can start creating a brain that will support who you want to be in the future and not who you have been in the past. Mm-hmm. That's where the hope lies.
0: There, you know, and so many scriptures are jumping into my head that reinforce this very attitude, whether it's fear not, you know, back to that point in the discussion a little while ago.
1: Yeah.
0: The Lord is saying, don't fear. Don't set up your narrow pathways to be fearful.
1: That's right.
0: And read my word so that it gives you hope. And man, is it that basic? That's amazing.
1: It really is that basic. We're designed to heal and get better.
0: Yeah, that is something. Let me, as we're drawing to a close here, let me ask this question on the parenting side. We will joke from time to time. Again, these are things that us parents say to our kids. Hey, we probably messed you up, so we're going to set aside some money for you to get counseling at the right time. I mean, we say that in jest, but it sounds like this may be very true. You know, in other words, we've participated as parents to either help or not help our children overcome these things. Let me give you a specific example, like controlling parents, the helicopter parent. it's tough to build resiliency into your children if you're saving them from every moment, right?
1: That's right.
0: Speak to the importance as a parent of understanding brain science so you can appropriately, spiritually, in tune with God's design, raise up your children in the way they should go.
1: That's right. Yeah, I wrote a whole chapter in the book about pediatric self-brain surgery because it's so important to understand that you're stewarding these little minds who are creating brains that are going to hopefully support them in a good way for the rest of their life. And it's incredibly important to understand, just like you said, the best example is resilience. We all have this idea that if we protect our kids from all kinds of hardship that they'll have a better life, but the research doesn't back that up at all. We're seeing now kids that can't launch, they're taking their parents to job interviews with them, they're not getting driver's licenses when they turn 16 because they don't know that they can survive adversity because we never let them survive adversity when they were little. The Bible says in Romans chapter 5, suffering produces endurance and endurance produces character and character produces hope. Like, we're supposed to get to hope through the process of surviving some adversity. And now we know from brain science in the 21st century that the part of your brain that creates resilience and willpower and the ability to shift through hard things gets stronger only when you go through hard things. And so that means you need to let your kids experience some hardship when they're little and they can survive it. Like, it's not the end of the world if they have to sit by a kid that they don't like, or if they fall off the playground equipment and hurt themselves a little bit. It's the end of the world if they grow up to become adults who don't know that they're wired to get stronger when they go through something hard. So the Bible's been saying it all along. Parents have a responsibility to let our kids grow up in a safe way, understand that God has a plan for them, even though it's going to be some hardship, that they're going to get stronger. They're designed to get stronger by going through that hardship, not by avoiding it.
0: Yeah. Dr. Warren, this has been so fascinating. I love this stuff, partly because my son is always talking with me and Gene about what he's learning. So that's opened my mind up to some of the things that you're expressing. And, you know, it's just far better for us as Christians to understand these things, not to be fearful of them. But my goodness, if we could talk to the Creator and understand His architectural drawings, Why wouldn't we want to do that? And then when it gets to these great scriptures, I am of the opinion that nothing is lost in Scripture, that the words that God has given us are very purposeful. Yeah. And I think and I hope people today can hear that when the Lord says, fear not, and to trust Him.
1: That's right.
0: That it has this connection into neuroscience. Oh, my goodness. But who better than the Creator to give us those words to think about so that we can live a life that is more abundant in Christ.
1: That's right.
0: Finishing the John 10:10 scripture that you gave us. So thank you for being with us. This is so good.
1: Thank you, Jim. Thank you, John.
0: And I want to say to listeners, why not? You need to get a copy of this book. And The Life-Changing Art of Self-Brain Surgery, written by Dr. Warren, a Christian neurosurgeon. I think you'll find amazing answers in here about things that you've probably thought about, but haven't thought about in this way.
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1: Well, my 5-year-old is in a wheelchair, which is fine. 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But we never see that, and my daughter said, "Mommy, there's a girl in a wheelchair."
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2: Focus on the Family with Jim Daly was sponsored by Focus on the Family and was pre-recorded. I'm Donna Rush with SoCal's Morning Rush. Well, this was just fascinating, wasn't it? Be sure to join us again tomorrow morning at 7:30 a.m. for part two right here on 99.5 KKLA. Well, speaking of wonderful minds, I have a friend that I have had since high school, and I saw a post of hers recently and just reminded me of how I'm so grateful to have people like this in my life back then, and I get to go visit her very soon. I'm going to go see her in Texas soon, and this was a post that she made, and first of all, she says, "This is as true today as it was when I first posted it 9 years ago." And then she reposted. So here is her post. It says, "I am blessed with everything I need. I am working hard towards everything I want. And most of all, I appreciate and thank God for what I have." Amen to that, right? Do you thank God each and every day for what you have, or are you just asking for more and more and more, right? We need to be grateful for what God has given us and blessed us with right at this moment. And yes, we may have goals and we're going to work towards things, right? But always that attitude of gratitude for where we are right now, what He does for us each and every day. He is always at work. That doesn't mean we're always sitting in the best of circumstances at the moment, but we know that we go through those things with Him, right? And He is always at work. Love that. Thank you to my friend Tina for that great reminder. Coming up next is Truth for Life with Alistair Begg.
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0: All through history, various individuals have attempted to predict the return of Christ, his second coming. The Bible is clear, though, that no one knows the day or the time. So how are we as Christians to live in the interim until Jesus returns? Today on Truth for Life, Alistair Begg begins a study in 1 Thessalonians chapter 4, where the Apostle Paul answers that very question for the Thessalonian believers.
1: In my experience, in the last little while, most of the time that I've heard the word piety used, it has been used within the context of disdain. It has been used in a way that suggests piety is a form of withdrawal from society and usefulness. And indeed, it has become almost a figure of fun amongst people that we might expect would hold it differently. And it is therefore of some import that when we turn to the opening verses of 1 Thessalonians 4, we discover that in actual fact, what Paul is addressing is this whole question of piety. The whole emphasis in Paul's final two chapters here of 1 Thessalonians is on the matter of ethics, on the extreme practicality of what it means to live as a practical, biblical, vibrant, and attractive Christian. Sadly, one of the features of contemporary Christianity is that, and this is factually true, Jewish families have a better standard of living when it comes to fulfilling marriage vows, effective child rearing, and the abiding by principles of the law. That, I say, not by conjecture, but that is actually the findings as a result of research in relationship to religious heritage. I think there is an obvious reason for that, and it is this, that Jewish people have no problem, at least in orthodoxy, recognizing that God has standards. They have been trained from their earliest days to know that God has given a law, and that God has given the law not to be toyed with, but to be adhered to. And consequently, if they're going to live in obedience to that law, then it is going to make an impact on their lives. Christians, in the last 50 years, have been so concerned to make it clear to everyone that we are not under the law, that they have virtually vetoed the idea of the law of God altogether. And this amounts for the confusion that is represented in so many lives and in so many families and indeed in so many churches. While we understand that the believer no longer keeps the law as a means of acceptance with God, the fact of the matter is that we are still under obligation to keep God's moral laws and His commandments. And that, frankly, is a sentence that will do well to be pondered by many of us. And so what we have throughout all of Scripture is a call then to this biblical standard. And as we're going to discover, Paul is intensely practical concerning this matter of pleasing God. He says, I want to explain to you what pleasing God means when you think about the whole question of sex. And that is not for this evening. I want to tell you what pleasing God means when you think about the whole question of work. And I want to tell you what pleasing God means when you deal with the matter of bereavement. And there's not a man or a woman living who does not have an interest in, a concern about, a perspective on the issues of sex, work, and the death of oneself or a loved one. If we are going to declare that we have been brought to a new life in the Lord Jesus Christ, then the world has every right to look and see a new lifestyle. That there would be that dimension to us which is holy, which is bent on pleasing God. And despite the fact that the Bible has a tremendous amount to say about pleasing God, I haven't actually read a great deal or seen a great deal written or addressed on the subject of what it means to please God. And yet Paul is suggesting here, indeed declaring here, that pleasing God is the guiding principle of balanced Christian behavior. It was indeed the very example of the Lord Jesus himself who in John 8 declared, I always do what pleases my Father. Now, this guiding principle of pleasing God is, says John Stott very helpfully, three things. It is a radical principle. A radical principle. Because it forces me to recognize that I cannot say that I love Him and that I know Him if I do not seek to please Him. It forces me to ask the question, who am I trying to please? When I walk into the study or the office tomorrow morning, who am I trying to please? Well, the answer is we're probably trying to please a number of people. We go into the schoolroom, who am I trying to please? But, says the Bible, at the very foundation of it all, and indeed at the capstone of it all, should be for the believer an overarching commitment to please God. It is a radical principle. It is also a flexible principle, insofar as it saves us from Pharisaism and from legalism. It saves us from a big long list of do's and don'ts, because the emphasis is not on keeping the law, but on pleasing the lawgiver. And it is very possible for us to create a long list of things that we either do or we don't do, in which there is no pleasure, there is just carping subservience. But when we abide by the principle of saying, well, I want to please the one who gave the law, then it follows that we'll do what his law says. But our emphasis is, I want to do what pleases him. I want to discover it, and then I want to do it. It is also, as a guiding principle, something that is progressive, insofar as we can spend all of our lives with this as our overarching emphasis and never reach the fulfillment of it. If tonight we affirm again our desire to please God and to do it more and more, we'll be back next Sunday still with the same overarching desire, perhaps a little closer, but definitely not there. And indeed, we may live all of our lives with this as the guiding principle of our behavior. Now, I want to turn with you to Colossians chapter 1, and I want to answer the question, what does it mean to please God, from Paul's prayer for the Colossians. Interestingly, in Ephesians 5 and in verse 10, Paul says to the Ephesians, I want you to find out what pleases the Lord. And that, in fact, is a great quest for our lives. And there are a number of places to which we might go to answer that question. Indeed, the whole of the New Testament helps us to answer the question, and the subsequent verses here in 1 Thessalonians will do the same. But in order to give us a start on it, I want to just draw your attention to these four things which Paul prays for the Colossian Christians and which help us to answer the question, what then does it mean to please God? What pleases God? First of all, fruitful living pleases God. Verse 10 of Colossians 1, and we pray this, says Paul, in order that you may live a life worthy of the Lord and may please Him in every way, bearing fruit in every good work. Bearing fruit in every good work. Having been placed in Christ, what the New Testament says to us is this, that all of our days and all of our deeds are to be good for something, and they are to be good for someone. And when a man or a woman sets themselves to the quest of finding out what pleases God, seeking to live in a way which brings pleasure to Him, one of the things that becomes immediately apparent is that fruitful living, which produces good works, is one of the ways in which God is pleased with us. Now, there is a dependence which is necessary for fruitfulness to be effected. You may remember Jesus in one of His pictures as He gives it to His followers concerning the story of the vine and the branches. He says to them in John 15, I am the true vine and My Father is the gardener. He cuts off every branch in Me that bears no fruit, while every branch that does bear fruit He prunes so that it will be even more fruitful. No branch can bear fruit by itself. It must remain in the vine. Neither can you bear fruit unless you remain in Me. And so the simple truth is this for us to face this evening. There is a dependence which fruitfulness displays. The individual who has set themselves to the task of pleasing God will be surprised by fruitfulness in our lives. Indeed, God willing, others will notice the fruitfulness. It will not be something that we have to parade around the hallways or out in the streets. It will not be that we are seeking to do good works in order to gain acceptance with God, but it will be that as a result of being accepted by God, having been grafted into Christ who is the vine, we will, as we mentioned this morning, discover these springs and shoots and flowers emerging from our lives, declaring the fact of our dependence upon He who is the vine. And can I ask you tonight, as I'm faced with the question myself, how fruitful is your life? Are you bearing fruit to good works? Would people at your school or in your home or in your office, in your laboratory, not necessarily be able to articulate your theology, but they would say, you know, there is somebody whose life just has a dimension to it. It is attractive. It's almost like a bowl of beautiful ripe fruit on a table. It makes you want to reach out and have some of it. Paul says, we're praying for you that you might bear fruit in every good work, because fruitful living pleases God. What also pleases God, he says, is knowledgeable living. And we pray this in order that you may live a life worthy of the Lord and may please Him in every way, bearing fruit in every good work, growing in the knowledge of God. It pleases God as we get to know Him better. Paul in Philippians 3 says, that I might know Him and the power of His resurrection, that I may know His passion, that I may be conformed somehow to His life. And he's writing in the context of the Colossian church within the framework of a kind of mysterious knowledge which was known as Gnosticism, which was a peculiar experience into which certain initiates were gathered. And these were the people who were saying, you know, if you want to really know God, this is what's involved. And so says Paul, if you want to talk in terms of knowledge, make sure that you understand that when we speak about knowing God, we're not talking about the superficial theory of the unbeliever, nor are we talking about the secretive heresy of the Gnostic, but we're talking about that which is a birthright of those who are in Christ. The knowledge of God to which he refers, says Hendrickson, is heart-transforming and life-renewing. The knowledge in our living which pleases God is not a knowledge that produces Christian tadpoles with huge big heads and tiny little bodies and arms and limbs, but it is a personal knowledge. The knowledgeable living which pleases God is not knowledge about, it is personal knowledge of. Do you have such a personal knowledge of the Lord Jesus tonight? Able to say with Paul, to me to live is Christ and to die is gain. It is not only personal, but it is progressive. It's a wonderful thing, is it not, in marriage, to realize that with every day and week and month and year that passes, the knowledge of one's spouse is far richer and far more meaningful than ever we might have intended it could ever be in those early weeks of courtship and those early days of marriage. We used to sing a chorus in Scotland that went, I love him better every day. I love him better every day. Near by his side, I will abide, because I love him better every day. What pleases the Lord? Fruitful living, knowledgeable living. Thirdly, powerful living. Being strengthened with all power according to his glorious might. You know, it's a tall order to please God in every way. We look at this and we say, goodness me, I don't think that I will ever be able to please God in this way. I'm not sure that I'm going to manage to accomplish many of these things. And then we come to this wonderful truth that the powerful living which pleases God is not a power which we muster up in our own strength, but in point of fact, it is a power which is infused to us as the Holy Spirit is living within our lives. We are strengthened with all power. So neither our aspiration, nor our determination, nor our perspiration can take the place of the inspiration which is part of our Christian living. This is actually a present continuous tense which is used here. The word is dunamumenoi. Dunamumenoi. And it speaks of a constant infusing of power. So often our Christian lives are a bit like the human cannonball that we've seen at the circus, where we put on the helmet and we slither down the tube, only to be propelled once in a great dramatic burst of smoke and come hurtling out to land in the safety net, and then it's all over. It's not the power of the human cannonball, one great burst and then you're on your own. It is the power of those Boeing engines in transatlantic flight, where you look out of the window and you marvel at the thought, first of all, that there could be enough thrust to bring this thing off the ground, and then that for all those hours across the Atlantic or across the Pacific, you would be sustained in flight as a result of this great energy. And that is it tonight. And many of us would be able to testify to the fact that God has continued to endue us with power because we're so aware of our own weakness. The power then is discovered in this way, and it is displayed, you will notice, in a quite dramatic way. That you would be strengthened with all power. How will this powerful living reveal itself? We live in a contemporary culture that is consumed with power. They love powerful people. They like powerful this and powerful that. And there's a great quest to be a powerful person. Well, how will this be revealed in our lives? Well, he says, this strengthening with all power according to his glorious might is so that you may have great endurance and patience. Interesting, isn't it? Not so that you would be dramatic, not so that you would be necessarily well known, but so that your life would be marked by steady persistence and by a quiet confidence. You think about the people who have made the most dramatic impact on your life, many of whom have faced circumstances that have not been the best. I think of people that I visited in the first 2 years when I was assistant in the church in Edinburgh, spent a tremendous amount of my time in nursing homes with elderly people, in actually, in many cases, folks whose lives had been radically impaired by illness. And there are still ladies' names, it happens just to be ladies in this case, who stand out to me in my recollection. The lady who used to be the chief nurse in the Royal Infirmary, I may have mentioned her to you before. By the time I was visiting her in the hospital, the muscular disease to which she was subjected was such that it was impossible for her even to keep her eyelids open for more than a split second. Everything was closing down. And she used to lie in the bed and I used to hold her hand. And she used to say, "Read to me." And I would read to her and she would comment and interrupt as I read. And as I read of God's faithfulness, she would say, "That's right." And as I read of God's goodness, she would have something to say concerning that. And as I read of God's power to keep, she would lie there as a living testimony to it. No longer able to impact people around the wards, no longer able to stand, no longer able to feed herself, no longer able even to sustain a gaze into your eyes. But somehow in the most awful of circumstances, manifesting to me powerful living. Steady persistence, quiet confidence. What pleases the Lord? Fruitful living, knowledgeable living, powerful living, and finally, thankful living. Verse 12, giving thanks to the Father who has qualified you to share in the inheritance of the saints in the kingdom of light. Giving thanks for what? Giving thanks for the redemption that we experience. Verse 13, for he has rescued us from the dominion of darkness and has brought us into the kingdom of the Son he loves, in whom we have redemption, even the forgiveness of our sins. Notice God's initiative in the wonder of his grace. Look at the verbs in verse 12. He has qualified us. He has granted us to share in this inheritance. He has rescued us. He has brought us in. Thankful living for the redemption we experience and for the relationship we enjoy. He has brought us into a kingdom and he has made us members of the family, and we're sharing in an inheritance with the saints in the kingdom of light. In other words, thankful for the privileges of family membership. What pleases the Lord? Fruitful living, knowledgeable living, powerful living, thankful living. This little reminder makes us aware of a pitfall to avoid, the pitfall of seeking to please men rather than God, and seeking to please myself rather than God. It provides for us a perspective to adopt, namely to seek that all of my decisions, my desires, and my choices would be governed by a prior determination to please God. I can guarantee you, teenager, that if you make a covenant to please God, and that is your number one commitment, you just decide that. Say, I'm going to determine, having been redeemed by God's goodness, having been given a relationship in God's family, this is going to be it for me. I'm not going to make my first endeavor in life to get straight A's. I'm not going to make my first endeavor in life to be well thought of. I'm not going to make it anything other than to find out what pleases God. That's going to be the overarching commitment of my life. I'm going to find out what pleases God. If that is your first question, every time you date someone, every time you go for a job interview, every time you seek to determine where you're going to go to college or university, every time you have the opportunity for a dirty deal or a devious plan, you'll be on the right track. You'll be on the straight and narrow. I'm not going to give you any more rules than the Bible gives you. It's the Ten Commandments. Here's the principle: to please God. A pitfall to avoid, a perspective to adopt, and a place to apply it. Where should we apply the principle? Everywhere. With whom? Everyone. To what? To whatever you do. There's not a thing you can think about to which this principle doesn't apply. And as we're going to discover in subsequent weeks, it certainly addresses the issue of sex. It definitely addresses the issue of work. It speaks powerfully to the issue of loss of loved ones. Hey, let's determine to make a concerted effort to find out what pleases God.
0: You're listening to Truth for Life with Alistair Begg. 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Finding that balance isn't easy, but we've got a special offer that will help you bridge the gap. It's a book titled The Art of Disagreeing, and today you can download the audiobook for free. 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It's written and narrated by Christian apologist Gavin Ortlund. He emphasizes that disagreement shouldn't be an aggressive attempt to win a debate. 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The Bible teaching of Alistair Begg is furnished by Truth for Life, where the learning is for living.
2: 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I'm Donna Rush with SoCal's Morning Rush. What a great reminder that even when we're going through difficult times in our lives, for us to just rely on God. He is our source, right? When we, as believers in Jesus Christ, as our personal Lord and Savior, we're sealed by that Holy Spirit to just allow that Holy Spirit to produce, you know, the fruit in our lives. That love, joy, peace, patience, kindness, goodness, faithfulness. When we look at our circumstances as opportunities for that kind of fruit to be, you know, produced in our lives, it gives us a whole different look at our circumstances, doesn't it? Amen. Coming up next here on SoCal's Morning Rush, it's Alan Jackson Ministries.
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7: 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You can call him at 892-SMILE. 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It's comfortable. 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I breathe easily. 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I'm grateful. My wife is grateful. And you can be too. 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
2: Donna again with Doctors of the Day. 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
9: It involves fewer steps, costs less, and is better. 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
2: I hope you're having a great morning. I'm Donna Rush with SoCal's Morning Rush. 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
10: 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We're so glad you're here to listen. Today's program is part one of Pastor Alan's message called Angels, Demons, and You, Jesus and His Angels. 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
11: We're doing a study together on angels, demons, and you. And the underlying theme of all of this is the reality of spiritual forces. That there's a dimension to our existence that cannot be understood with just our physical senses. And we're very reluctant to accept that even in the contemporary church. It's a deficit of the contemporary church. That's not been true throughout the history of the church. There have been significant blocks of time where the church was far more open to the simple teaching of Scripture and the reality of spiritual things. But in our abundance and our affluence and a lot of contributing factors, we, for the most part, have put the reality of spiritual things in a kind of a closet, and we act as if it doesn't influence our lives, and we're wrong. Evil exists. I think even more importantly, there are spiritual forces of good to help us.

Evil wears many faces. It wears many faces. It's important because we're walking through a time of really unprecedented discontinuity, meaning that there's a break with the past. The familiar ways of doing things are not really effective in helping us navigate what's happening right now. And I could give you a long list of examples of that, but all around us there are behaviors and experiences that we're unfamiliar with. I mean, in recent days, we have been, the curtain has been pulled back just ever so slightly to expose unimaginable waste and fraud that's been happening right in front of us for years and years. Billions and billions of dollars being spent recklessly while our leaders were profiting wildly. At the same time, presiding over the most immense failure. And we've just thought, well, that's normal. It's normal. We're the proverbial frog in the kettle. We witnessed this week a leader from Ukraine arguing to extend the war, which has cost more than 1 million lives. It's illogical. No matter what you plug in after that statement, it makes no sense. More than 1 million people have died. Stop. But it's presented to us in all sorts of ways. It's disorienting. Unless your city's been demolished and your family has suffered. We have major American cities right now, tonight, that are doing everything in their power to protect illegal immigrants with a greater enthusiasm than their concern expressed for the children who are citizens in those cities and their educations. It's unimaginable. It's disorienting. You think, well, it can't be. And then we say, well, we shouldn't talk about it. We have to talk about it. So then the question that comes up every time is, well, what can we do? I mean, we see we're so... The response is this, the intentional commitment to the fundamentals of our faith. That means more than ever in your life. More than ever in your life, when the curtain begins to pull back and you see expressions of things that have to be described as evil, we have to respond with the most powerful forces available to us, and those are spiritual. So you and I have to become people of faith in a very real, meaningful, practical way. We have to pray. We have to meditate, think about the Word of God. We have to read it consistently. We need fellowship with one another. We need to practice hospitality because we need the encouragement that comes from being with like-minded people. Stop entertaining pagans and living like the devil and invite people who want to honor the Lord into your home and spend time with them. If you don't enjoy hanging out with people who behave in a Christian manner, you need to get on your knees until you do. I believe the intentional commitment to fundamentals is the necessary preparation for us to be able to accept an assignment. It's not irrelevant busy work. It's essential if we're to fulfill God's purposes for us. Here's the challenge. You say, well, those things, you know, reading my Bible and praying and going to church and having dinner with some like-minded people, Pastor, that doesn't change Ukraine. Well, your awareness of the greater need. You can see the greater need. But most of us don't have much authority in Ukraine. So don't be frustrated or frightened by the greater need. Focus on the fundamentals of preparation. And the reason for that is God can issue you an assignment when you're prepared. He loves you too much to issue an invitation for which you're unprepared. And if you don't know His character, if you don't know His word, if you don't know how to say a prayer, if you're uncomfortable with that in the most simple of places, you can't be trusted. You're not in a place to be trusted with something more significant. So begin to say to the Lord, I want to know you. See, we have to choose to put on the whole armor of God. We have to choose to say no to ungodliness and stop the compromise. We have to choose to put off the old self and to put on a new way of responding to the world.

0: Does it begin with the promptings of my carnal, selfish nature? We have to choose to be renewed in our mind. We have to choose to stand and not act like we don't notice. God is moving in the earth. I want to go with Him. I want to be a part. I want to offer myself as a living sacrifice. I want to present myself as a workman ready. I mean, I can give you any number of biblical images, passages, metaphors. It's a minority position. I'll forewarn you. What I'm suggesting to you will make you different. Maybe not different in a way that anybody will notice, but you'll be one of the unique monks. When you get a larger group of people together, you'll be the one daily reading your Bible and praying. You'll be unique in the way that you're saying no to things that you used to say yes to. Maybe they wouldn't keep you out of heaven, but they diminish your ability to be used by the Lord. People say, well, it's not wicked. No, but it compromises you. It's such an important time. God is moving in the earth. And this is not a 10-year plan. What we're going to see over these next few months and in our nearer future is going to have an enormous impact on our longer-term futures. And the responses of the people of God are so significant. This topic of angels, demons, and you, the most important component is the you. I could go into almost any church setting, any denomination, almost any just general clerical, ecclesiastical, and do a seminar on angels and demons, and there would be very little. It's when you suggest that they're impacting you today. Well, now, it's the and you part. The time when you engage an angel or a spiritual force, it's not going to announce itself as good or evil. Well, why not? Shouldn't they have to wear laminated name tags? I'm not really making the news, I'm reporting it. That we should be more aware that angelic involvement with our lives is far more prevalent than we have been willing to acknowledge.
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2: 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It's a biblical phrase. You may be familiar with it. It's also the title for our new devotional and prayer book. 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Look, we can walk through some uncertain times, whether it's what's happening in the world around us or in our own personal life. But God's Word and the Spirit of God will give us the courage to face every challenge with the assurance that we can be triumphant in Christ.
1: 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Now, let's get back to Pastor Allen with his message called Angels, Demons, and You, Jesus and His Angels. Tune in tomorrow to hear part two.
0: In this session, I want to look specifically at Jesus and His angels. I love the language. It's a phrase that is used more than once in the New Testament, that they're angels, if not assigned to Jesus, that Jesus has authority over. Lots of them. And we're just going to really quickly glance at some of this. My objective is pretty simple. I just want to open your imagination to the engagement of angels in your life. If Jesus needed angelic help, is it fair to think you and I might? If the sinless, perfect, obedient Son of God needed the assistance of the angels. Is it possible that the hillbilly faithful could benefit? That seems very reasonable to me. In 2 Thessalonians 1:7, it says, this will happen when the Lord Jesus is revealed from heaven in blazing fire with his powerful angels. I like the nature of that, his powerful angels. Angels under Jesus' authority. You know, he's the head of the church. He also has authority over almost an unlimited number. We know of 100 million angels. 100 million. U.S. population currently is about 300 million. There's one scene in the book of Revelation, we're not going to look at it in this session, but there's one scene where it says all the angels are gathered around the throne. So 100 million beings. Imagine, what would it take for you to see a third of the U.S. population? Well, you couldn't stand on a platform and see them. They'd disappear on the horizon. You'd have to have a drone shot. You need one of those fancy overhead cams doing a flyover just to begin to get a sense of the scope and the magnitude. We're not talking about some subtle, tangential theme of Scripture. We have lived so far removed from the power of God, the majesty of God, the glory of God. We get so heated up and we don't get to park where we want to park. I mean, we just lose our minds over temporary, subtle, that's not the way I wanted it to happen, because we've lost almost complete touch with the majesty of Almighty God. And we have that same, you know, you hear the little kids go, you know, me do it. Whatever it is. And me can't do it. Me still trying to figure out, you know, how to put the square shape into the square spot. And they want to drive the car or run the mixer or mow the grass or whatever, me do it. And we do that to the Lord. And he gave us a free will, and he won't force us into obedience. There was no Jesus story with that angelic involvement. In Luke chapter 1, the angels are preparing for Jesus' entry into time. It's Zechariah and Elizabeth, John the Baptist's parents, Jesus' cousin that's going to prepare the way for his ministry. The angel of the Lord appeared to Zechariah standing at the right side of the altar. When he saw him, he was startled and gripped with fear. And the angel said to him, don't be afraid, your prayer has been heard. If you hadn't prayed, I wouldn't be here. Elizabeth will bear you a son, and you're to give him the name John. And Zechariah asked the angel, how can I be sure of this? I'm an old man, and my wife is mature. He was in the privacy of the temple. He thought he could say that. He'd never said that out loud in the daylight, I promise. Zechariah's a wise, wise man. My wife is well along in years. And the angel answered, I'm Gabriel. And I stand in the presence of God. Wow. I've been sent to speak to you and to tell you this good news. And now you'll be silent and not able to speak until the day this happens because you didn't believe my words. I smile when I read that. I mean, I guess we could say that God is sovereign and he knows the ending at the beginning and he told Gabriel, but it feels like to me that Gabriel understood he had a little bit of license. He's the messenger on this. I've been sent to tell you that Elizabeth's about to be pregnant. Forget the calendar. You're going to be a papa. And Zechariah rolls his eyes and goes, yeah. And Gabriel says, well, you'll just be quiet for a while. See, I think we imagine this as almost a totally passive engagement. God got so mad at Moses when he wasn't particularly excited about the assignment to go back to Egypt that he almost took his life. See, we are way casual. It's my life. I can do what I want to with it. I'll do when I want, what I want. The Bible suggests to us that God presents opportunities to us. Sometimes he brings directions to us. Now, we could refuse. It's not that Zechariah is not on board. When it's time to name John, remember the story? They ask Elizabeth what they're going to name him because Zechariah hadn't been saying much. And they expect him to say his name is Zechariah. And when she says, no, his name's John. And they think, well, we can't trust her. So they get Zechariah something to write on. Remember what he said? His name's John. Last time he talked back. Name the kid John, whatever you do. Luke chapter 1. In the sixth month, God sent this angel Gabriel to Nazareth. Same angel, completely different part of the nation this time, to a virgin pledged to be married to a man named Joseph, a descendant of David. The virgin's name was Mary, and the angel said, you who are highly favored, the Lord is with you. Joseph got his own visit. Matthew 1, Joseph, her husband, was a righteous man. He didn't want to expose her to public disgrace. He had in mind to divorce her quietly, but after he'd considered this, an angel of the Lord appeared to him in a dream. See, God doesn't move like I move. If I'd been in charge of this initiative, the same night that Gabriel visited Mary, I would have let Gabriel visit Joseph. It would have been less stressful if both of them could have been read into the story at the same time. Right? But God didn't listen to me. And he still apparently just doesn't wait for my every idea. So Mary's pregnant, and Joseph is embarrassed, and she's saying something about angels and supernatural. And Joseph is going, mm-hmm. And then he gets a visit. You see, you and I demand that God meet us on our, I want to know and I want to understand. I am learning something that goes far better. Say, Lord, I want to follow you. And there is so much I don't know. And there is so much I don't understand. But I want to follow you. I want to see. I want to hear. I'm willing to be different. I'll change. I'll pick up new things. I'll behave in new ways. God, I want to follow you. I don't like the attitude that's been so infused. It's like a vaccine in us that we're born again and there's really nothing left to talk about. Don't misunderstand me. I believe in conversion, salvation, the new birth, no question. But folks, it's the initiation point. It's not the finish line. We need to be aware that God is, if Mary needed help and Zechariah needed help, maybe we do. The angels brought announcements of Jesus' birth. In Luke 2, this one's fun. There were shepherds out in the fields near Bethlehem. And an angel of the Lord appeared to them, and the glory of the Lord shone around them. They were terrified. They were used to sheep. They weren't so used to angels. But the angel said to them, don't be afraid. I bring you good news of great joy that will be for all the people. Today in the town of David, a Savior has been born to you. He's the Messiah, the Lord. This is the sign. You'll find him in cloths in a manger. And suddenly a great company of the heavenly host appeared. It was as if heaven couldn't contain it. We got to tell somebody. They didn't go to the palace. They didn't go to the temple. They went and found the lowest group of people in society. And they got an angel light show. The heavenly host. I promise you, the shepherds are never the same. They prepare the lambs that are the sacrifice for Passover. They drive them down the valley from Bethlehem to the walls of Jerusalem, into the sheep gate, to the pools of Bethesda where they were washed. And then the priest ripped off the people by selling them for exorbitant prices. That's why Jesus turned over the tables of the money changers. But after this night, don't you know that the shepherds told every shepherd they knew? We saw the baby. We were there. There were shepherds in the crowds that heard Jesus minister. Angels did that. Angels did that. Angels provide protection and security. They give us critical information. Matthew 2, the angel of the Lord appeared to Joseph in a dream, said, get up, take the child and his mother and escape to Egypt and stay there until I tell you. See, I don't like that. I'm one of the angels out. You're going to go for 6 weeks. 6 weeks from Tuesday, you can come home. Here's your ticket. Stay there until I tell you. Huh? I don't travel that way. We've walked so far away from the sovereignty of God. Joe, you got to go. You got to leave tonight. You need to hurry. Where are we going? Egypt. That's a big destination. How long are you going to be there? Did I tell you? Imagine if I recruited you. I need you to travel for me. Where are we going? You don't have to go to Egypt. Go to Libya. How long do you want me to go? I don't know. I'll call you when I think you can come home. Be a real short list of takers. Same chapter. After Herod died, an angel of the Lord appeared to Joseph in a dream. Get up and take the child and his mother and go to the land of Israel. Without the angelic involvement, they would have never survived the events of Bethlehem. Angels bring strength and renewal. In Matthew chapter 4, Jesus is being tempted in the wilderness. He's been baptized. A voice from heaven came and said, "This is my son. I'm pleased with him." Jesus isn't reprobate. He hasn't drifted into the weeds. He's been affirmed by a voice from heaven. And the Holy Spirit descended upon him in bodily form. It would be difficult to find an expression where in one scene you see God the Father, God the Son, God the Holy Spirit expressing affirmation of who Jesus is and what he's doing. And from that moment, he goes into the wilderness and Satan comes and tempts him.
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9: Hey, you know what? Do you snore? I'm asking you because I snore, and it's a big deal because my wife wants to kick me out of the bedroom because it's keeping her up. And I get it, and I've done a lot of marriage counseling, so I know that's a problem for a lot of married couples, husbands and wives who snore and the other one doesn't, and they just, they can't sleep. So I looked into it. I don't want to get kicked out. And you know what? I have to say, it was kind of scary because of sleep apnea, which it turns out I've got, and it's a silent killer. It's not just the noise. It can cause all kinds of different health problems, and I don't want that either. And I didn't want that machine they give you, you know? So I went to go see Dr. Eddie Simon right here in Los Angeles. And you know why? Because I knew that he has this small device that he can put in your mouth, and he says it will take away your snoring and help your sleep apnea. And so I went there and I got the device, and it's magical. Guess what? I got it. No snoring, and I'm not getting kicked out of my bedroom, and I don't have the sleep apnea problem when I wear that. So if you snore or you think you might have sleep apnea, or you do, call Dr. Simon at 800-92-SMILE. That's his number, or go online at tmjexpert.com.
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12: It always seems to go back to California. The LA mayor caught using a fake poll.
13: Keeping you informed and engaged, now more than ever. 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
12: Welcome to Seculo. We made it to a Wednesday. Can you believe it here? August 19th. Will Haynes in studio. Jordan Seculo in studio. We got a packed show for you. We're going to be covering a lot of different topics. And look, yesterday, took a swerve here at the end as we start talking about tire pressure issues, tire concerns, pothole problems, and that story continues to roll on. But really the story, as much as we don't want to spend all day every day talking about what happens in the state of California, they just give us so much fodder every time we can talk about California. In this one, you have the mayor, Karen Bass, once again, this time kind of caught. So do we want to lead with a pothole problem, or do we want to lead with a political problem?
14: Well, I think it shows how much the government of California and Los Angeles are in shambles at this point, of unable to do the basic functions of government.
12: I'll be visiting soon, so that makes me feel real good.
14: And then when you have someone like the sitting mayor who is running again against Nithya Raman, this primary was huge news because of Spencer Pratt's candidacy, and then all of a sudden Nithya Raman is able to take that second place even after she was crying on election night. We see that as they're looking towards November with the runoff, as it's called, because of the jungle primary system, that Karen Bass was touting this poll that showed that she was surging against Nithya Raman. She even put it out there and said, you know, she had 50% to 39% doing the work, showing up and gaining momentum. Let's do this, LA. Guess what? That poll was completely fake. The company that put it out, Median Strategies, admitted it was completely fake. They have since shut down, but they were doing what they called a social experiment.
12: Yeah, so let's just say this. They were intentionally creating a fake poll to see if the political figures would actually do their own research to find out. So, I mean, they're a little bit trickery there because there's a lot of poll companies going on. But again, kind of exposing what actually happens in these political structures.
15: Yeah, I mean, you've got your internal polling. You share that usually, but the other side thinks that that's not what you're supposed to be. Yeah, they think, oh, that's got to be for their own political reasons. They called the right places. They got the right answers. They asked the questions the way they wanted to be asked. So then you look at your opponent's poll, and usually your opponent's poll is, and especially if it's someone who's down to you and they're somehow trying to come up 4 points every time they do a new poll, even though the situation on the ground hasn't necessarily changed. So do you believe either of those polls? Really not until election day can you decide if was either of the polls truly accurate. We had that in Tennessee and in the governor's race with Marsha Blackburn. And at the end of the day,
12: yeah, there was a couple polls that were saying absurd numbers.
15: Yeah, there were surge numbers coming for the opponents to Marsha. And at the end of the day, I think that race was called about 10 minutes after the polls closed.
12: Yeah, I mean nothing.
15: We saw that again last night in some races as well, where there were some shocks, but there were also some that were just, you know, supposed to be a lot closer than they were. And what I think it tells you is we live in an age where polling is just very difficult. And the truth is that polling company making up a fake poll, honestly, in a state as big as California, may be as accurate as what a real poll could turn out to
12: yeah,
15: be.
12: Yeah.
15: depending on who actually answers that day.
12: Yeah, because we'll see what the numbers may show.
14: Well, and once again, I think this all goes to show that, you know, campaigns aren't vetting these polls. The media wasn't vetting these polls. They ran with it. But when we get back, we're going to show video of, because that, it was a very telling post by Mayor Bass saying, we're doing the work. We're going to show some other posts that she has made of doing the work. And it ties into that tire story from yesterday. And when you see this, it shows a complete and utter failure of the most basic role of a mayor as a leader.
12: As you said, when we get back, we're going to do that. And phone lines are open. We also saw some elections, as Jordan said, out of the state of Florida that may make you think, hey, even the Democrats in Florida are at least a little bit more rational than what's going on around the world. Florida really does seem to be where California seems to be the land of crazy town, it feels like occasionally. Florida, even on the left, seems to be doing a little bit better job. We'll talk about that coming up. But look, last days of our impact match. Be a part of it at ACLJ.org.
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12: Welcome back to Seculo. Phone lines are open for you also at 1-800-684-3110. Talking about polling across the country, but really talking about what's happening in LA. At the same time, you may remember Rick Rennell was on the show yesterday and got people real fired up about an issue related to potholes and, of course, related to the new suggestion that the government control the tires of your car. And it seems like potholes seems to be a issue that LA has decided to really highlight.
14: This is one of my favorite pieces of government nonsense media that I've maybe ever seen.
12: It is unreal.
14: As we talked about this yesterday and people said, no, forget the tires, pay attention to fixing the roads, which, you know what? Most basic role of government is pave the roads. Make sure there aren't the potholes. Now, the mayor of New York made some very polished videos where, like, there was a missing drinking fountains and someone called it out and he went and they installed new drinking fountains, etc. Like, he's trying to show, look, I can do things as a mayor, which is kind of your job, to get those basic services of the city fulfilled. Karen Bass, who's the incumbent mayor, former congresswoman, has a big election in November, tried to copy that playbook of Mayor Mondami, tried to go with the, let's do a flashy social media thing, responding to someone asking us to do our basic job. And we're going to play this for you. This is something that was put out
15: by her office.
1: Yeah, and they're bragging. This is something that they set up as an excited announcement of how they can handle your problems. They could have done a lot of different versions of this. They could have really spent time. This is what they decided was the final release. Go ahead.
2: Hey, Mayor Bass. I found this pothole here on Melrose and Gardner Street. Hoping you could just send some folks down here to just remedy that for us.
22: Hi, Simone. I saw your post, so I want you to know that city crews were out here today at noon. But unfortunately, there was a car that was here, so we couldn't repair the pothole. So you know what we did? We put up these no parking signs so that hopefully there won't be anybody parked here tomorrow morning, and the city crews will be back. In the future, if you have any problems like this, you can call 311. If it's graffiti, if it's a pothole, or if it's just random trash. So thank you, Simone. Thank you for being a great LA citizen. We're going to get this done.
1: We're going to get it done, Will. When? Tomorrow, maybe.
14: My favorite part is, one, they didn't say, hey, let's come back tomorrow and film this. It was, hey, we saw your message. We couldn't do what you asked.
1: We tried.
14: We put up a no parking sign to freak somebody out that they're going to get a ticket because this was parking when they park here. Now it's not.
1: We're going
14: to
1: produce a video. And what this shows you is they were like, we got the mayor. And the mayor's probably like, I'm not coming back tomorrow.
15: In LA, that could take 45 minutes to get to that one pothole spot. I don't know where that was exactly.
1: Yeah. On Melrose.
14: Here's my favorite part at the end, too. There wasn't audio. There was just music. But she pats herself on the back for a job well done by saying, while I was in the area, I supported local businesses. And it shows her getting a milkshake.
1: But why? Why not wait a day? Like, I understand the idea of saying, hey, we have this system.
15: Staff out to go make sure it's accessible that day.
1: Yeah. Say, okay, 311. 311, or just don't put out the video. You know what? Just realize.
15: And don't put that video out. Yeah.
1: It's not going to work. Like, our idea didn't work. Let's move on. This is some political ego that comes into you going, well, we could show we did something here, but what you're showing is, you said you frightened the driver who had been parking there, probably fine. And also, you could have waited one day or a few hours and gotten this handled and actually had a pretty cool video saying, look, you reported it, you posted on social media, our team has taken action. Not our team took action, but unfortunately, we failed.
14: Now, I want to contrast this with something else she put out on social media just yesterday, because we see that she's trying to show, and it's hilarious because those of us that know the failed policies of places like California, where the government isn't meeting the basic job description for the people that vote them in the office, and how high the tax dollars are in California and in Los Angeles. Here's a post she put out yesterday. So she can't fix the pothole, but here's what your taxpayer dollars are also doing in Los Angeles. Play bite one.
22: 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Thanks to LA's Supermatch program, every qualified donation from Los Angeles residents is matched 6-1 by the city. But after the primary, we had to start over from scratch. So we need you to rush your matching donation right now to help fuel this campaign. Chip in $5 right now, and the city turns it into $35. 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Make your matching donation today. Thank you so much.
1: Now, look, I've had to read that copy before, very similar, and I'll probably have to do one a little bit later today. But you know what? It's a little different here.
14: Right. The difference is it's not the taxpayers of Los Angeles funding her campaign. So if you as a resident, we used to have publicly funded presidential campaigns in this country. We went away from that. Some people would be like, well, there were less ads on the air. Maybe that was a better time. A 6-time match from the city to the campaigns of, it's going to be Nithya Raman and Karen Bass. They're funding the two people, one of which can't fix the pothole, and the other of which was a failed candidate on city council, or a failed member of the city council. No wonder they can't fix potholes. They're so busy funding their own politicians' campaigns.
15: Yeah, I mean, that's a wild one to put out, when in fact what you're saying is, we're already using the money that you pay us in taxes, so give me a little bit more, and I will get more of that money. In fact, 6 times more of that money is just, what, sitting around in the coffers of LA County right now, when in fact or the city of Los Angeles. In fact, I mean, you've got a serious issues there, not just potholes, by the way, but the skid rows, all the issues that LA is facing, all the kind of missteps that Karen Bass made as mayor. Logan, I mean, when you look at that, you say, you know what? Bad for the pothole. Bad again on these, does this match? I know that they do have it there. I'm sure the other candidates take advantage of it, but it's just like saying, give us more of your money so we can take more of your tax money and use it for ourselves.
1: For our own advertising, for our own PR. Game. I mean, that's the main thing. And look, we've always said this, and it's true. The reason we spend a good amount of time talking about California and New York is we do, number one, believe they should be thriving areas. These are cities that are really have been, as we've seen a lot of exodus to Tennessee and to Florida, have been the ones that have driven a lot of our economy, driven a lot of our tourism, have been the shining cities that everyone knows around the world. They know Los Angeles, they know New York City. But we have to be able to call them out when these things happen, because what we want is not to abandon. I see some people saying that, you know, there's just the worst. No, we actually want these cities to thrive. We want to see New York City thriving. We want to see Los Angeles and Hollywood thriving. We want to see areas of this country that historically have been so important to us, not only economically, but culturally, to have these moments where they can bounce back. But you have to call them out for them to be able to bounce back. And we know California, as we've said many times, probably the biggest state in terms of ACLJ support comes out of the state of California. So it's not like we're sitting there talking about a place that has no relevancy to the work that we do here. We know how important it is to those, especially in Southern California and those in Northern California, by the way, who have been ardent supporters of ours since the very, very beginning. You know, I'd say really the creation of this happened very much out of the passion coming out of evangelical Christians in the 80s and 90s in Southern California. So we do feel passionate about it. Like I said, I'm there in a couple weeks. This is a place that is very important to us. But we're seeing it being destroyed, and you're seeing, again, the wrong steps over and over and over again. And it feels like the people voting are still making these bad decisions.
14: Well, it also goes to show where, if you are a Democrat, let's say, why I think you are seeing so many of these DSA candidates that have terrible ideas economically and about government. But if you are someone that is on the more liberal side of the political spectrum, it makes sense when you have a career politician like Karen Bass, who was in California State Assembly, Speaker of the California House,
1: saying, give me money,
14: and then becoming member of the House of Representatives, then coming and being the mayor of LA, go and put out these two types of videos. One showing I can't do my job effectively, and also asking for money that's going to be six times matched by the taxpayer, the same taxpayers that are just hoping that pothole gets filled in. It makes sense, if you're a political scientist, why people that are disaffected in the Democrat Party would be looking for something new, because this isn't cutting it. Clearly, what do they know how to do? Ask for more money, raise taxes to get more money, and not fix the basic needs of the city that they run.
1: Yeah, look, we only got 45 seconds left in this segment. I want to take a minute. If you want to actually have your dollars matched in an important way, you can do it today.
14: And not by taxpayers.
1: Not by taxpayers, by other ACLJ supporters and champions who are ready to unlock their pledge. Great time to do it. People that want to do it. It feels ridiculous doing this right now, but you know what? We have a lot of battles ahead. Your support today goes a long way at ACLJ.org. I do want you to call in, whether you're in California or anywhere around the country. This is important. The next segment actually is going to be very interesting. If you've been caring about the work of the ACLJ, if you work in a church, if you work in a nonprofit, stay tuned for this. We have some interesting things we want to cover. We'll let Jordan kind of walk you through some new changes. And again, if we're talking about California, we got to talk about also the thriving state of Florida. We got to get to there in a little bit too. So we'll be right back.
3: We've witnessed monumental legal victories from defending the 14th Amendment and protecting our sacred American right to vote, the overturning of Roe v. Wade, and standing up for the religious liberty of our kids and seniors. But even with the many historic wins we've achieved, the battle is far from over. The attacks on our constitutionally protected rights persist. Countless unborn babies remain in jeopardy, and across the globe, innocent Christians are being targeted and killed across this country and around the world. This fight isn't just the ACLJ's, it's all of ours. It belongs to every American who wants to preserve the values and beliefs on which this nation was founded. 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It's been an honor to fight for you all these years. 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
1: Welcome back to Seculo. I do want to take some calls. So 1-800-684-3110. 1-800-684-3110. I can take some calls in this segment. I can take them throughout the rest of the show because it's just me, Will, and Jordan today. And of course, we'd love to hear from you. But we do want to pivot a little bit to the work of the ACLJ and ACLJ Action, something that, Jordan, you've been passionate about, you've been working on. And I know this can get a little in the weeds, but I think it's important for you guys to hear this.
15: I want to talk about it kind of at 10,000 feet. We've got all the information up at acljaction.org. So for many of you, I know because of traveling around and speaking at churches and religious events and ministry events that you work for ministries. Sometimes, you know, you're listening on in the background. You've got your Christian talk radio or streaming online or you're watching right now. And you may work for a church or a religious organization that has been around, a ministry that's been around for, you know, could be for 100+ years. That's not uncommon when you drive through the United States of America around some of the churches and nonprofit ministries as well. And when all the investment and retirement laws were coming together around the 1930s, churches were excluded from some of the future plans, like 401ks, and what they got stuck in what were called these 403Bs. Now, listen, if you're happy with your investment plan, we're not telling you here how to invest the money. What we're trying to say is that people who work at charities, faith-based charities, should have the same investment opportunities as those who work in the private sector. And I'll give you this example. In the private sector, you've got your 401ks, but you can also invest in CITs. You might say, well, I don't even know what a CIT is because I work at a ministry. I've never had that offered to me. And that's true because under the current law, it can't be offered to you. And the CIT is when you collectively invest funds. It's done through banks. And so the costs are lower than mutual funds, that because you're pulling together this larger amount of money so you can make bigger institutional purchases. So while you put your account and you add someone else's account, and maybe it's churches from all around your region, the bank, which by the way, heavily regulated, this one, the CITs regulated by the banking industry, the 401ks, and those are regulated by the SEC. And we believe that the SEC can do this on its own through rulemaking, that they don't have to pass new legislation. Though we do also believe there is new legislation. I don't understand why it would be partisan at all, because all it would do is give faith-based employees, from the pastor on down to those who work at the ministry, who have been stuck in the 403B plans, the opportunity to talk to their investment advisors for the church, for their retirement fund. I mean, these churches have hundreds of employees, so they've got big funds, to have the option of adding in one of these collective investment trust. And what you do there is that you are pooling investment money together. All the other for-profit companies can do this in the United States of America. So every business, this is the kind of odd thing, Logan. We know that the people in ministries and churches are getting paid usually less than people on Wall Street.
1: Right.
15: But Wall Street financial services employees are investing at a cheaper and better rate than church employees can even have access to because of the law.
1: I mean, I'm seeing comments coming in. People, literally, one of the persons just put, that's what I'm doing right now. I'm listening from my office in our church. So this is, we know, especially if you're listening on the radio, but even if you're watching on YouTube, that this does impact you. And I know, again, It can get a little heady, but we put up all the information. You made sure that people can actually find it to break it all down.
14: Well, and Jordan, I want to go back to something you said. Remember, these laws and structure of a lot of these accounts were created almost 100 years ago.
1: Yes. Right.
14: And so when you think about that, it's things that aren't thought about by a lot of people often, and for good reason. You know, if you're sitting around all day and that's what your focus is about, like the different structures of retirement plans and how the either the SEC or the IRS or anyone treats that, then you're probably a CPA. But but other than that, that isn't something people want to think about all the time. That though is one of the benefits of supporting the ACLJ or ACLJ Action is that we have we have the contacts to make things go through this. Things that really will drastically impact a lot of people's lives in this country that most people would never think of. We can make a positive impact. We can have parity on this. We can make sure that if just because you work in a church or a nonprofit, you're not actually penalized by the structure of our financial system.
15: It costs you more money to save right now today if you were in the 403B plan without the option to join a CIT plan than anyone in the private sector. If you are stuck in a 403B plan, and you know that if I'm talking to you right now. So what we have is U.S. Senator, good friend of ours, Katie Britton, Alabama, has put forward the Invest Act. That's the legislative tool that would make this the law of the land. There is a secondary way to do this because we know right now Congress, midterm elections, how will they turn out? We don't exactly know yet. There's another way to do it, though. The SEC will still be part of the Trump administration. The SEC can do this by their rulemaking power. They were supposed to do it when they rewrote the rules, but ministries, for whatever reason, and faith-based organizations did not make the cut.
1: What would be stopping that?
15: It is, again, it was just something that I think investment companies weren't coming to the churches, and the churches weren't asking. They were used to operating this way. And so they were used to, we've got our financial manager, we do it this way, you come here, this is how we do our retirement funds. And they weren't thinking. Also, sometimes people get afraid of, do I want to change into one of these community investment trusts and it's not regulated by the SEC?
1: Yeah,
15: it's
1: nervous.
15: This is not, by the way, you don't take all of your money and say, I'm taking everything out of my 403B, I'm putting it all into the CIT at the bank is offering. That is not the case. What it allows you to do is diversify your retirement funds. If you work for one of these faith-based institutions that at this time is not allowed to take advantage of what every other private employee and private employer is in the United States of America. And if you go to ACLJAction.org, you can find out more information. This can be done through SEC rulemaking. It can be done through Katie Britt, Senator Britt's legislation as well. The Invest Act, we're going to continue to be behind it when Congress returns. Could be something we could get through even in that session before the November elections, or even when they return after the November elections, because it shouldn't really be a partisan issue at all. Doesn't matter what the political makeup of the religious or a ministry is. We don't care about that either. It's just about having a level playing field for Americans who are working in our country, especially Americans who are working, providing services in the faith communities. And they're always doing it at less of the income levels we know, if you're working in the non-profit sector than if you work in the for-profit sector. They should not be punished for saving money, and they shouldn't have to pay more for saving money than investors on Wall Street.
14: And once again, I think that's why it's so important. These issues are the type of things that Jordan is working on, his team are working on all the time, that you may not hear about. But it is important to show people that, you know, at the ACLJ and ACLJ Action, we truly believe that standing up for things like your First Amendment rights, your freedom of religion, your freedom of speech, shouldn't come with also a price tag. You shouldn't be punished for choosing to go into ministry and things like that. And here is another example of finding ways that our system maybe imposes, not necessarily on purpose, but imposes restrictions or punishment on people of faith because their choice was to go into ministry. And so I think it's important sometimes to showcase these things to our audience that you may not even think about existing.
15: And I think it's cool, Logan, that they're coming to us. Organizations like this, companies are coming to us for our expertise in dealing with Congress, in dealing with the federal agencies like the SEC, which, again, you might not think ACLJ, SEC, but remember, ACLJ took down IRS. So we do have a lot of work that we've done with agencies, and we understand their rulemaking power. We also, of course, understand Capitol Hill, and when something should be bipartisan, like the Invest Act, so that any, again, faith-based ministry has the same retirement plan options available to them as any for-profit company. That's all we're asking for.
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4: Second Law was live and sponsored by the American Center for Law and Justice. You can hear the entire hour of this program starting at 6 o'clock tonight right here on KKLA. Well, some local news. Our LA City Council has repealed a homeless camping ban in Hollywood, Echo Park, and Silver Lake. Yeah, it's been rescinded. Councilmember Hugo Soto Martinez, who represents those areas, is who brought up the vote, calling the ban ineffective. He says displacing homeless people doesn't find them housing. Now, Tracy Park is one of the three council members who voted no on the repeal. She says anti-camping zones are an effective tool to keep areas clear after people are offered beds and services. Soto Martinez says he believes this is the first instance of an encampment ban being rescinded. So be aware of that if you live in the Hollywood, Echo Park, and Silver Lake areas. Our weather for today, it is going to be very, very warm today in LA and OC metro areas. We're looking at low 90s both today and tomorrow. In the valleys and the IE, we're looking at triple digits today, upper 90s tomorrow. And at the beaches, 80 degrees for highs today, upper 70s tomorrow. We should start to cool off ever so slightly by Friday and on into the weekend. Coming up next here on SoCal's Morning Rush, it's In Touch with Dr. Charles Stanley.
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7: One of the primary problems in the Church of Jesus Christ today is that people have the wrong concept about their responsibility which God has given to the church. According to this passage of Scripture, you cannot afford to go to church, be equipped, be trained, be established, and sit around and do nothing, because God says He sent those men that you may be equipped to carry out the work of God, which means there's no such thing in the Bible as a pew sitter.
23: The church is God's special group, enabled and equipped by Him to carry out His mission. Today on In Touch, the teaching ministry of Dr. Charles Stanley will continue the series helping us see how all believers are uniquely a people of God. In this session, we'll examine Ephesians 4 to see the wonderful gifts to the church.
24: Would you turn in your Bible, please, to Ephesians chapter 4? And we're continuing our series on the church, and today we're talking about the gifts of the Lord Jesus Christ to the church. And let's begin in verse 11, and he says, "And he gave to the church some as apostles, some as prophets, some as evangelists, and some as pastors and teachers." Now let me explain the gifts that we're talking about here. God has chosen to give to his whole body men who have a particular responsibility before God and to the whole body of Christ, which is His whole church, and that is churches everywhere. These men are men who have been called by God. They're not self-called. Their call had nothing to do with their experience, their education, their merit, or their promise. It is a divine, sovereign act on the part of God. It isn't the work of the church. It is the work of Almighty God Himself. So we're talking about God called, God designated men given to the whole body. That's God's grace to His whole body for a specific purpose. Now, I want us to look at these men defined here in verse 11 and see exactly what he's saying, because there's a lot of misunderstanding going on today about those whom God has given to his body, beginning with the word apostle. He says he gave to the church some apostles. Now, the word apostle in the Greek is apostello, which means one who is sent. Of all the apostles, none had the ministry that the Apostle Paul had, because not only was he given as a minister of authority in that early New Testament church, but likewise so much of his responsibility was establishing churches, building up the believers in those churches, and carrying on missionary work in his day. Paul and the other apostles were the divinely appointed authority by God to that local church. And so all over the New Testament world, the apostles were the authority of God to carry out the work of God in that church. And so the impact of that is that they were the authority. The second gift of the church, he says here, is the word prophets. Now, the word prophet means two things. It does not only mean telling the future, foretelling the future, but likewise it means simply telling forth the word of God. Now, in those days, of course, as the Old Testament prophets we had, likewise in the New Testament there were prophets, not only men but also women. You'll recall in the second chapter of Luke that Anna was a prophet.

their life and their personality, guiding them to write exactly what God would have them to write in order to give us the Word of God, to give us direction, guidance, and inspiration for our life. So revelation is the truth that God gave that could never have been known any other way. Inspiration is the work of the Holy Spirit in the life of the writer, whereby he was guided and guarded to write exactly what God said. Illumination is the work of the Holy Spirit in your life and my life, whereby he illumines our minds or gives us perception and discernment to understand the divinely given revelation which was written by inspired writers. So when somebody says, I have a revelation from God, what they mean is, I have an illumination to understand something. God is not going to give any more divine revelation than is given in this book. This is all we need. Can you name anything, any truth about God that the Church of Jesus Christ needs today that it has not already been given? So when somebody comes along and says, we have a new revelation from God, I want to tell you, friend, he may have an illumination. He has no revelation from God. It has all been given here. Here's what you'll notice. So when a man says he's a prophet, what he may mean is he's telling forth the future. But if it means foretelling the future things that man has never known, you can mark that down. We don't have any of those today. Third word, and that is evangelist. The word in the Greek evangelist, euangelion, is the very same word from which we get the word gospel. For example, he says in Mark chapter 16, he says, go ye into, therefore into all the world and preach the euangelion, that is the gospel. The very word evangelist is a different word. It's simply a word which says euangelistist, which is the same word as the gospel, but it is personified, so that an evangelist is a man who is proclaiming the gospel of Jesus Christ, and primarily with the end result of seeing people saved. Now, the two categories here are those that are temporary. Apostles and prophets were temporary. We have the Word of God. We don't need that anymore. Now, evangelists, pastors, and teachers, some people would place the evangelist in the first category. I don't think you can argue that point. Don't think you can be dogmatic about that one. But evangelist here is not the kind of evangelist that most people think of today. This kind of an evangelist was one whose primary objective was preaching the gospel. He was an itinerant preacher, as they are today, going from fellowship to fellowship, church to church, preaching the gospel with the ultimate desire to see people saved. And there are men, both who are pastors and those who are not pastors, who seem to be gifted in that area in dealing with lost people that maybe some others will not have quite that bent toward their ministry. So that's what he's speaking of here in the area of evangelists. Then we come also to the other area of permanent gifts. And you'll recall here, he says, pastors and teachers. Each one of the others, he has said, prophets, apostles, evangelists. But now he says, pastors and teachers. This is the only time in the Bible the word pastor is used here. Usually the poimene, which is the Greek word, is interpreted to shepherd. So in this passage, what he means is this. The pastor in that day was the man who shepherded the flock, cared for the flock, directed the flock, governed the flock, guarded the flock, built up the flock, fed the flock, instructed the flock, reproved the flock, whatever it might be. He had a tremendous responsibility. So it's interesting that Paul said that man must not only be pastor, but he must be pastor and teacher, because his responsibility, which we'll see in a few verses later here, included the instruction of those people in order to defend themselves against error, false teaching, and false doctrine. So according to the scripture, the Bible says that God has given to the whole body these men. What I want you to see here is not only has he given these men to the fellowship, but he says he gave this group of men for a very, very specific purpose. I want to divide this purpose into two categories so we'll understand it clearly and simply. And the first one is this. He says he gave these men. You have to start reading in verse 11. He gave some as apostles, some as prophets, some as evangelists, and some as pastors and teachers for. For what? For what purpose? For the equipping of the saints. That's you. Equipping of the saints unto the work of service, to the building up of the body of Christ. Very clearly, he says, the purpose, the reason, the ministry of these gifted men is that they have a responsibility to the flock, to the fellowship, to the body, to the bride of Christ. Now, what is that? Well, let me show you something here, and that is that what he's doing here, he's linking these men, their gifts,
and the gifts within the fellowship.

0: He's linking that all to His love for the body. He didn't just save us and say, well, get along the best you can, but He has called men to the fellowship to do what? To do something very specific. Now, but listen to what He says in this passage, because here is one of the most misunderstood things that God ever said. He said He gave these men to the fellowship for the purpose of equipping the saints. That word in the Greek means to make the adjustment necessary and to adapt, which means, listen, now watch this, our responsibility is an equipping responsibility, training you, teaching you, getting you in the Word of God and building you up in your confidence in the truth of the Word in order that you, listen, that you may carry out the work of the ministry. Now, the first part, everybody likes. The second part, not many folks have ever comprehended. You know that He says that God has given those gifted men to the fellowship in order to train and equip and establish the people who sit in the pews Sunday after Sunday, that the folks who sit in the pews can carry out the Great Commission in the city, in the community, in the nation, and that by your life that you can affect the whole community in which you live and every influential position that you have. It is your responsibility to live out what you have been equipped with and trained by and established in week after week after week. Imagine the very idea of anybody saying, well, I'm going to church on Sunday. Do what? Going to church, sit and listen to hope at least to some kind of a halfway decent sermon. And then when they put the Bible on the shelf when they get home, that's the end of that till next Sunday. Nothing could be further from the truth. And I want to tell you something, friend. One of the primary problems in the Church of Jesus Christ today is that people have the wrong concept about the men and their responsibility which God has given to the church. According to this passage of Scripture, you cannot afford to go to church, be equipped, be trained, be established, and sit around and do nothing because God says He sent those men, gifted those men, gave those men, equipped those men, that you may be equipped to carry out the work of God, which means there's no such thing in the Bible as a pew sitter. There's no age limit, minimum or maximum. You can't say, well, it's my experience, it's my education, it's my position. None of those things count. He says that God has sent those men to equip you to become the people God wants you to be. In the process of making us what we ought to be, in the process of sharing the gospel of Jesus Christ. Listen, if everybody who sits on a pew in America from 11 to 12 every Sunday could grasp the meaning, the challenge, the responsibility, and the accountability of verse 12 through 16, I want to tell you something. God's great, mighty moving of the Holy Spirit would move into this nation and it'll absolutely shake the church. Why? Because all of a sudden, we'd start doing what God intended for us to do for 2,000 years. Now think about that. I mean all of your life. He says that's what you should have been doing. Now there are a lot of people who are hungry and starving to death spiritually. No doubt about that. A lot of folks who've never been equipped. A lot of folks who don't know how, and I understand that. But my friend, you cannot use that as an excuse. Amen? Amen. The body of Christ is the church for whom Jesus Christ gave His life. If I fail to build you up, you fail to carry out the ministry, and the body is not built up. What we have done is we have neglected that for which Jesus Christ died on the cross. The responsibility is clear. My friend, you have enough truth. You have enough light. You have been instructed. You have been equipped. You've been to Bible studies, prayer groups, you name it. You've had it. You've got it. And God wants you to pour out your life where you live with what you have, because that is your responsibility, God having equipped you and teaching you the truth of the Word of God. No one is immune. You can't say, well, I'm 65, so what? You ought to have more wisdom, more experience, more knowledge, and more understanding. You ought to have more to give. Somebody says, I'm 16. Praise the Lord. Then you're right in the heart of it, beginning to learn, pour out into somebody else's life everything that God begins to teach you, and you'll grow faster than all the rest of us. He says the responsibility is equipping of the saints that they can carry out the work of the ministry, that the whole body of Christ can be built up. Now the truth is, we just have to make a decision if we're going to be obedient to God or not. Somebody says, well, I don't know where to serve. We can settle that real fast, because there is a place and something for everybody to do. That doesn't mean that everybody has to teach or preach or sing. But there is an area, there's something everyone can do in the body of the Lord Jesus Christ. All right, now look at verse 13. Until we all attain to the unity of the faith and of the knowledge of the Son of God, to a mature man, to the measure of the stature which belongs to the fullness of Christ. All right, here it is. Watch this. Here's what he said. Test yourself. First of all, if a body is growing and being built up as the body of Christ, they will be moving toward a unity of their faith. That does not mean that they will agree on every jot and tittle in the Bible, but it does mean they will have, for the most part, an agreement about what they believe the Bible teaches. And there'll be a unanimous consent on the doctrines of the Word of God. Does not mean that every single detail we would agree on. Secondly, and not only that, but moving deeper in our knowledge of the Son of God. If you are not growing in your understanding of who God is, what He's like, and how He works in the human heart, then something is missing in your life. Number three, that you are growing in your spiritual maturity, as he says here, to the measure of the stature which belongs to the fullness of Christ, that is, growing into being conformed to the likeness of Christ. That the more of Jesus Christ and His likeness is seen in you, there's more the evidence of Christ being conformed in your life. Then he says in number 14, as a result of all this, we are no longer to be children tossed here and there by waves and carried about by every wind of doctrine, by the trickery of men, by craftiness and deceitful scheming. What is he saying? Verse 14. Not only growing in our knowledge of who God is, deepening in our faith and maturing, but he says likewise established in what we believe. Look, as a result of this, no more longer to be children. We're not children who can understand the simplest verses of the Word of God, but enough of you have heard enough of the gospel that you can take the steak and the roast beef even when it's tough. You see, pablum, oatmeal, and strained spinach is for young believers, immature believers, but you're beyond that. He says one of the evidences that a body's being built up is they are established in the truth. Notice he says, by the trickery of men, by craftiness and deceitful scheming. That is, the body of Christ is being built up so that you can detect and discern the fine shades between error and truth. All right, keep moving. Verse 15. But speaking the truth in love, we are to grow up in all aspects into Him who is the head, even the body. Now, what I think he's speaking of here when he says, speaking the truth in love, that is, we are to be speaking God's word boldly, but in the spirit of love. Not grabbing folks by the neck saying, don't you want to be saved? We don't have to do that. We have a gospel that's so appealing and a Christ that's so loving, all we have to do is just offer people the opportunity of giving Christ to them. Then if you'll notice, he says in verse 15, we're to grow up in all aspects. And that is that our life is balanced. Because you see, God doesn't want His believers out of balance. There are people today who are so out of balance in some areas. The only thing they want to talk about is Jesus Christ is coming again. They're so hepped up on Jesus Christ coming again, they're not worth anything to God right here now while they're here. Don't want to witness to anybody. Another group of people who are hung up on the gift. So I got to get this gift, that gift, the other gift. They're so out of balance. He says that one of the works of the ministry is to keep the body of Christ in balance. One of the evidence of spiritual maturity is that we are growing in all the aspects of our life. Learning to pray, learning the word, learning to give, learning to trust, learning to share our faith, learning to love, learning to build relationships. God wants to grow us up totally. Notice, if you will, in verse 16. From whom the whole body, being fitted and held together by that which every joint supplies, according to the proper working of each individual part, causing the growth of the body for the building up of itself in love. What is he saying? He's saying three things here primarily. From whom the whole body, being fitted and held together by that which every joint supplies. That is, listen. Our body is growing up when, you see, each individual has something to contribute. I'm talking about prayer. I'm talking about service in some physical form or whatever it might be. There's lots of ways to serve. He says, now, one of the evidences that a body is being built up is that everybody assumes responsibility and is contributing to the body. The second thing here, he says, fitted and held together by that which every joint supplies according to the proper working of each individual part. That is that we are fulfilling our responsibility and making our contribution based on the principles of the Word of God. So that each one of us has a contribution to make to each other as the body of Christ is built up. And the last thing he says here is, causing the growth or causes the growth of the body for the building up of itself in love. And that is, all of us need to see ourselves as a part of this great body of people who love the Lord Jesus Christ, who are learning to love each other, and seeing ourselves as a vital part of that in order for God to build up His body. So you see, he says, as we all grow, each one finding his place, growing up in balance, what does God do? God Almighty is glorified, the church becomes stronger, its witness becomes stronger, and the people of God become hilariously excited about Jesus Christ liberated in him and free to enjoy being a child of God. And I want to encourage you to find that local body of people who love the Lord Jesus Christ, the man who preaches the word, get under his teaching, get under the word of God, and get your life into that body, making the contribution God wants you to make. And my friend, your life is going to be more valuable to somebody somewhere in the body of Christ if you'll become involved. He says, my responsibility to equip, your responsibility to carry out the ministry. The body's built up. The glory of God reigns. People are saved. Lives are blessed. And the church of Jesus Christ marches forth in victory into a world of darkness that needs to know Christ, who is its only hope of life hereafter. Hallelujah for being a believer. Amen. Hallelujah for being a part of the body of Christ and for having the privilege of sharing Him with somebody, anybody, and everybody who will listen.
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1: 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People are drawn to things that are new and different, but believers in Jesus need to be careful of those labels. Here's A Moment with Charles Stanley.
0: And listen. There's something that comes to this city about every 3 months. Some new idea, some new thing coming through just like every big city. And there are a lot of folks who say, oh, something new. Got to get onto this. Have you heard about this? Have you heard about that? I'm going to tell you something. When all the isms and the wasms have died, you know what? The folks who are going to be rooted and grounded in the Word of God are going to be the folks who stand right where they've always stood, resting, standing solid on this book. It is the only thing to stand on. Everybody's got something new that does what? Appeals to the curiosity. I'm going to give you a new insight. I'm going to give you this. I'm going to give you that. If you'll stick around, friend, God will teach all of us new insights, but not things that whet the appetite of curiosity to lead us away from the body of Christ, but rather to dig us in deeper.
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3: 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I'm Donna Rush with SoCal's Morning Rush. Thank you, God, for your good gifts. 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
13: The final world conflict. How will it occur? Remember, all of the forces of the earth are centered here in Israel. It is the great battle of the Lord. That's what John saw in this place called Armageddon. And we get a good picture of that in the passage we're going to look at today.
14: Welcome to Pathway to Victory with author and pastor Dr. Robert Jeffress. With all the chaos and unrest in our world today, it certainly feels as if we're living in the end times. But the trials we're facing right now, well, they're nothing compared to what will take place during the Great Tribulation. Today on Pathway to Victory, Dr. Robert Jeffress describes the judgments that the earth will endure before the final world conflict. But first, let's take a moment to hear some important ministry updates.
12: Thanks, David, and welcome again to Pathway to Victory. Remember when you were a kid and your teacher took you on a field trip? Those were the good old days. 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And I want you to join me May 14th through 23rd, 2027 for the exclusive Journeys of Paul Mediterranean Cruise. 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Before we begin today's message, I want to offer you a book that represents a lifetime of personal study. It's my commentary on Revelation. It's called Final Conquest. It's ideal for anyone who loves Bible prophecy and wants to learn more. And I'll send it to you when you give a generous gift to support the ministry of Pathway to Victory. In fact, when you respond today, I'll also be sure to include a booklet I've written called The Major Characters of the End Times. Don't be embarrassed if you can't identify characters like the Harlot of Babylon or the 24 Elders. In large print, my booklet provides clear and concise details on these people, so you understand why they matter. More on these two resources later. Right now, let's give our complete attention to the mysterious 16th chapter of Revelation. I titled my message, which was preached during the COVID pandemic, The Road to Armageddon.
13: Last Sunday night, we didn't have our regular Sunday night activities, so I was home and decided to watch an old movie. By old, it was about 10 years old. And given what is happening in our country right now with the coronavirus, I thought it was an appropriate movie to watch. Perhaps you've seen it. It's called Contagion. All-star cast, came out in 2011, and it was eerie how well it foreshadowed what is happening in our country. The plot line of the movie is a mysterious animal-borne virus begins in China and spreads throughout the world at a pandemic rate. And the CDC races to discover a cure for this virus. Now, if you get freaked out easily, don't watch the movie. I know some of you are going to do it just because I said that. But it was very realistic. But the part of the movie that caught my attention most was the depiction of the social unrest because of this unknown virus. People breaking into other people's homes and stealing food. Customers at a pharmacy thinking there was a cure there, overrun the pharmacy counter. Tremendous social unrest. And as I watched that, it reminded me of stories I used to hear my grandparents tell me when I was a little boy about what it was like in World War II when our country was facing an existential threat. The whole world was the rise of Adolf Hitler. But in spite of that threat, the American people came together. They bonded together. They accepted rationing. They put the interest of others above themselves. I compared that to what I was seeing in the movie and what I'm seeing on television right now. People having fistfights at Costco over toilet paper. And it makes you wonder, do we have the same American resolve, strength of character that our forefathers had that got them through World War II? I think there's a serious reason to question that. And then fast forward to the final 7 years of Earth's history, the Great Tribulation. How is the world going to respond to epidemics even more severe than what we're seeing right now? And then imagine what that response is going to be like when all the Christians have been removed already. How will people react? It's going to be an unprecedented time of anarchy and chaos in the world. And we get a good picture of that in the passage we're going to look at today. If you have your Bibles, I want you to turn to Revelation 16 as we continue our study in this last book of the Bible with a message titled, The Road to Armageddon. Literally, today, we're going to see the road that leads to the final great world conflict, Armageddon. Now, for the many of you who have just joined us today, we are in a study of the last book of the Bible, the Revelation, that describes the details that will lead up to the visible, literal return of Jesus Christ to set up his kingdom on the earth. Now, in chapters 6 through 19, the author describes that final seven-year period of time, the great tribulation that will result in the battle of Armageddon and the return of Jesus Christ. And you remember that God pours out his judgment on the earth during these last 7 years in a series of three judgments. The seal judgments, Revelation chapter 6. The trumpet judgments, Revelation 8 through 9. And then for several chapters, there's an interlude, and when we come to chapter 16, the final judgments, God's final judgments on the earth, we call those, and John calls them, the bowl judgments. I want you to notice, first of all, the order to pour out the bowl judgments in verse 1 of chapter 16. Then I heard a loud voice from the temple in heaven saying to the seven angels, go and pour out on the earth the seven bowls of the wrath of God. There are people who say, oh, I don't believe in a God of wrath. This text here says that God is angry. The anger, the fierce anger of God is literally what it means. I don't believe in a God of wrath. I believe in a God of love. Well, if that's what you believe in a God of your own imagination, not the God of the Bible. Make no mistake about it. God is love. He loves you and me so much, he sent his only begotten son, Jesus Christ, to pay the penalty of our sin. But God is also a God of justice. He cannot allow sin to go unpunished, the Bible says. And this pouring out of his judgment is a display of God's justice, his holiness. Now, before we look at each of these seven bowls, that word literally means saucer, a pan, a shallow pan. Before we look at each of these seven, let me make three general observations about these final judgments. First of all, the bowl judgments follow each other in rapid succession. Now, in your English text, it will say in chapter 16, and the first angel, and the second angel, and the third angel, and so forth. But the word angel is not in the original text. Instead, it simply, that was inserted by a translator somewhere later on. In the Greek text, it simply says the first, the second, the third, the fourth, the fifth. The idea is rapidity here of judgments, not like the trumpet judgments that spanned out over months of time. Secondly, the bowl judgments are similar to the trumpet judgments. As we go through these, you're going to, to quote Yogi Berra, feel like you're in deja vu all over again. These sound familiar to us. It's because they are similar to the ones that were named in chapters 8 and 9, the trumpet judgments, with one major difference. And that's observation number 3. The bowl judgments are unique in their severity. As we may remember, the trumpet judgments, many times it said, and a third of the earth was affected. A third of the rivers were destroyed. A third of the sea, marine life in the sea was destroyed. But these judgments are over the whole earth. Now, having given that overview, let's look at the execution of those bowls as they're actually poured out. One thing you'll note over and over again, these judgments are against non-Christians on the earth. Those who took the mark of the beast. They chose not to follow Christ. They took the mark of the beast to be able to buy and sell food and to provide for their families. But these are specifically targeted, you'll find the text saying, to those who took the mark of the beast. These bowl judgments are specifically against unbelievers. Now let's look at them. The first bowl judgment was skin boils. Look at verse 2. So the first angel went and poured out his bowl on the earth, and it became a loathsome and malignant sore on the people who had the mark of the beast and who worshipped his image. Many commentators note that that word boil is the Greek word helkos. It is a word, it's a Greek word that was used in the Septuagint, the Greek translation of the Old Testament, to describe the boils that God placed on the Egyptians. It's the same word that is used to describe the boils that Job experienced. Remember when he went through that test of his faith and God allowed Satan permission to strike Job? Job had boils. This is kind of hard to take before lunch, but let me describe what those boils actually were. One writer says, the skin, the sores, ooze with pus. They turn darker in color. They attract worms before becoming crusty and hard. Remember Job, he had those oozing wounds and they became hard and he was itching and he had to take probably a broken piece of pottery in order to scrape himself to get temporary relief. That's the kind of boils that will come in these last times. Now, we don't know in what form they come. Perhaps it is some type of pandemic skin disease. Perhaps because of all of the warfare taking place, this is the result of chemical warfare. But whatever the reason is, these are horrendous afflictions that people will endure. Secondly, the second bowl, the destruction of sea life. Now again, remember the second trumpet judgment killed a third of the sea. But notice in verse 3, the second angel poured out his bowl into the sea and it became blood, like that of a dead man. And every living thing in the sea died. Just imagine what it would do to our ecosystem to have every fish, every mammal, the coral reefs, everything destroyed. Just imagine having those billions of fish on the surface of the water, under the hot, scorching sun, just the stench that would come up from the oceans. That's what John saw here when every living thing in the sea had died. The third bowl was the pollution of fresh water. This was on the sea. The second bowl, this is on fresh water. Remember again, the third trumpet judgment destroyed a third of the fresh water supplies, the rivers and streams. But this is much more severe. Again, we find it in verses 4-7. Then the third angel poured out his bowl into the rivers and the springs of water, and they became blood. Can you imagine what it would be like to have no fresh water available? What it would do to our world? You know, we're told that man can live 30 or 40 days without food. But you can only go a couple of days, 3 days without water. This is one reason we know at this point we are very close to the return of Jesus Christ. Because Jesus himself said, were the days of the tribulation not cut short, nobody would have survived. All of the fresh water supply is going to be destroyed. Verse 5, John says, and I heard the angel of the waters. What in the world is that? Well, apparently, you know, God has angels for everything. There's an angel in charge of the water supply in the world. He's the minister of water for the world. He's over the river supplies and the seas of the world. And this minister of water, the angel, says, righteous are you, God, who are and who were, O Holy One, because you judged these things, for they, that is the unbelievers, poured out the blood of saints and prophets, and you, in turn, have given them blood to drink. They deserve it. They deserve it. That's what the angel is saying. God, you're right to do that. They got what they deserved. They spilled the blood of your people. They, in turn, are being forced to drink blood. You know, those of you who have been to law school may remember the phrase lex talionis. It's a Latin phrase. It means retribution. The law of retribution. There has to be punishment suitable to fit the crime. It's the principle in the Old Testament, an eye for an eye and a tooth for a tooth. And what the angel is saying is, God, you have given these people exactly what they deserve. God has an ability to do that. The late pastor Warren Wiersbe said it this way, Pharaoh tried to drown the Jewish boy babies, but it was his own army that eventually drowned in the Red Sea. Haman The Old Testament planned to hang Mordecai on the gallows and to exterminate the Jews, but he himself was hanged on the gallows and his family was exterminated. King Saul refused to obey God and slay the Amalekites, so in turn he was slain by an Amalekite. That's the principle here. An eye for an eye, a tooth for a tooth. I imagine some of you are thinking, wait a minute. Didn't Jesus say, love your enemies, turn the other cheek? Why can't God just let it go, get over it? Why does God get to apply the law, an eye for an eye and a tooth for a tooth, and I don't get to do that? Because God alone is holy, as we heard today. Only God is able to perfectly design a punishment that perfectly fits the crime. You and I aren't able to do that. Only God can do that. And so the angel says, you are righteous to do that very thing. And then notice also what he says in verse 7. And I heard the altar saying, yes, O Lord God, the Almighty, true and righteous are your judgments. What does he mean he heard the altar say? Remember, the Revelation talks about those under the altar in heaven. They are the tribulation saints. They are the ones whose blood was spilt by the worshipers of the Antichrist. And when they see these people being made to drink blood, being punished for what they had done to the martyrs cry out, I don't know how else to translate it, go, God. You go, God. Give them what they deserve. They deserve that punishment. Now, again, we say, well, wait a minute. Shouldn't they forgive those who had killed them instead of desiring God's punishment against them? No, they're doing exactly what's right. You see, one of the most basic misconceptions people have about forgiveness is this. They think that when you forgive somebody, you just automatically give up your desire to see them treated justly. No. When you forgive somebody who has wronged you, forgiveness is giving up your right to vengeance. Vengeance is hurting somebody else for hurting me. When you forgive somebody, you give up your right to vengeance, but you don't give up your desire for justice. Justice is the punishment God or other people may require from those who wrong you. If you're a parent, your child is murdered. Yes, you're to forgive that murderer. You give up your right to hurt them for hurting you, but you don't give up your right to justice. You want the law enforcement officials as God's instruments to execute justice on those who have wronged you and your children. When you forgive somebody, you say, God, I'm not going to be the one to hurt them. I'm going to let you settle the score instead. You know, we have made forgiveness so hard for people because we're falsely telling them that if they forgive somebody, they'll give up their right for justice. No, you can't give up your desire for justice. You are made in the image of God. God is a God of justice, and he made us to want justice as well. And that's why these tribulation saints are rejoicing when God executes his judgment. Now, look at the fourth bowl, will you? The fourth trumpet judgment, you remember, decreased sunlight for 8 hours a day. This bowl judgment is going to increase the intensity of the sun. Look at verses 8 and 9. The fourth angel poured out his bowl upon the sun, and it was given to it to scorch men with fire. And men were scorched with fierce heat. We don't know how this intensity occurred in the sun's rays upon the earth. Does God alter the tilt of the earth's axis? Does he alter the orbit around the sun? We don't know what happens. Could it be that he destroys the ozone that blocks out many UVA and UVB rays, and the people feel the full brunt of the sun's heat? He doesn't answer that question, but he does say people will be inflicted with terrible sores. You can imagine skin cancer that's incurable. You can imagine blindness that would occur of seeing the sun full strength. All kind of afflictions are going to occur during this time. They were scorched with fierce heat. Now, what do you think they would do after this? After having these boils, the oozing of pus, having these scorching rays of the sun, thirsting to death for water, wouldn't you think that would be a good time to repent? Don't you think that would be a good time to say, God, whatever we've done, we ask for your mercy? No, they don't repent. Instead, notice their response. They blasphemed the name of God who has the power over these plagues, and they did not repent so as to give God the glory. That is the heart of the unbeliever. He, instead of repenting, he strikes against God. But God is an immovable object. He doesn't change. He doesn't alter. He doesn't bend. The only person who is injured in blasphemy is the unbeliever. As he strikes out against God, he so hardens his own conscience that he can no longer feel the conviction of God. He is no longer capable of repentance. That's what's going to happen in this fourth bowl judgment. Now notice the fifth bowl, worldwide darkness, verses 10 and 11. Again, the fifth trumpet judgment brought darkness over the whole earth. This brings darkness over a very specific place. Then the fifth angel poured out his bowl on the throne of the beast, and his kingdom became darkened, and they gnawed their tongues because of pain, and they blasphemed, there it is again, the God of heaven, because of their pains and their sores, and they did not repent of their deeds.
12: This is an unfortunate moment to hit pause on our teaching about the final conquest. There's much more we need to discuss about the seven bowls of Revelation 16 and how this imagery leads into the Battle of Armageddon. Remember, you can listen to my entire teaching series without interruption by requesting the CDs and DVDs for Final Conquest. David will explain how to receive my comprehensive study in Revelation in just a moment. But first, I want you to be among those who read my best-selling commentary that walks you through the entire book of Revelation, verse by verse. It's titled Final Conquest. Yes, Revelation is a book filled with mysterious symbols and fantastic future events, like the ones I described today. But it's really about much more than that. God's revelation to John contains some of the most powerful promises of Scripture, not just details about mysterious events that are yet to happen, but faith-building promises about the person of Jesus Christ. In today's climate, when we're hearing so much bad news, Final Conquest represents the culmination of good news, because in the end, God is triumphant. 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
14: 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That's P.O. 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I'm David J. Mullins, inviting you back for part two of the message, The Road to Armageddon. That's Thursday on Pathway to Victory. 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
15: 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He holds the future. He's got the little bitty baby. He's got you and me, brother, you and me, sister. Remember the old Gaither song there? Mercy Came Running is another one. Phillips, Craig, and Dean, you can Google that one. Bethel Music right now, and Phil Wickham right now, and Awesome God, and all these songs that steer right back to the fact that God offers us mercy. And one day, as Dr. Robert Jeffress is talking about, the earth is going to endure, or before the final world conflict, all those judgments. So we know the future. And the question is, who do we say he is? That's it. You know, high heat advisory in effect. We're going to, here in Glendale, off the 134 freeway, about 99, 100, 101 today. So stay hydrated, gang. The heat advisory is in effect really right through Friday, what I'm thinking. Discovering the Jewish Jesus, Rabbi Snyder. Why do we pray? How should our prayers be? Rabbi, next.
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22: 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And so once again, authentic prayer. How do we enter in?

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We turn our eyes to Jesus, and the things of the world will grow strangely dim in the light of his wonder and grace. So David begins by having confidence in this being, in this creator that's a God of love. Now listen, David was not perfect.

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2: 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It's Big Wave Dave, David James. KKLA family, I want to thank you for all of those children. Right now, we have about 87 children, boys and girls, that are no longer going to be foraging in the garbage heap of Mongolia. Who ever thought that we would be able to, with a phone call, click of a mouse, and in Jesus' name, go to the othermost parts of the world into a trash heap, the largest in the universe, where there's thousands of children that are eating and living and doing life in garbage. Yeah, we've got 240, 250 of those children that we as a KKLA collective, the trajectory of their life is going to be changed because we made that phone call, click of a mouse, and $150 one-time gift for one. So Doreen, Patricia, Stephen, James, all of us, 60 strong thus far, have said, not on my watch. So if you would like your children, grandchildren head back to school, would you just add to your portfolio of investing here, saying, Lord God, a little boy or a little girl, $150 one-time gift, get them into the Jesus School, out of the garbage dump in Ulaanbaatar, Mongolia, and the captives literally set free. KKLA.com, that whole international banner. And you rock. Thank you. Bath for those children.
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10: And in this message, I'm going to share six things that you should be thankful for. And I hope you will stay with us through this day and into tomorrow as we talk about Proverbs for prayer. This is the series Powerful Principles from Proverbs, and we're gathering together these great verses of Scripture in this book of God's sayings, and we're putting them together in topical format so that we can take a look at the whole picture of what Solomon is saying about this subject and that subject. We've gone through many so far, and we still have some left to go. If you didn't get the study guide for this series, it would be especially helpful because all of these scriptures are laid out in the study guide, along with exercises for you to do to internalize this material into your own spiritual life. The study guide is beautifully designed and ready for you. If you would like to get a copy of it, you can go to davidjeremiah.org, and there you will find out how to order the study guide and the audio set of teachings on CD. And these will help you, whether you're just reviewing it for yourself or teaching a small group or however you involve yourself in the Word of God. So prayer is a wonderful subject to study. It's a very hard thing to master. And most of us would say, when the subject is prayer, I'm already guilty before it starts. But let me just tell you, we can learn so much from the book of Proverbs that will help us as we develop our prayer life. Here's part one.
11: The book of Proverbs speaks only a few times about prayer, three or four times. And the one message that it gives to us is that prayer, true prayer, belongs to the righteous. It belongs to God's people. How many of you know that only God's people get their prayers answered? That's the truth. The only prayer that God hears from somebody who's not a Christian is, God, be merciful to me, a sinner. And then they become Christians, and then God hears their prayers. When we pray as God's people, God hears us, and He especially delights in the prayers of those who walk uprightly. There are three proverbs that tell us that. Proverbs 15:8 says, "The sacrifice of the wicked is an abomination to the Lord, but the prayer of the upright is His delight." God loves the prayers of those who walk uprightly. Proverbs 15:29 is an echo. It says, "The Lord is far from the wicked, but He hears the prayer of the righteous." And Proverbs 28:9 says, "One who turns away his ear from hearing the law, even his prayer is abomination." All three of these verses from the Proverbs, the very few mentions of prayer, and as far as I know, no mention of thanksgiving in the book of Proverbs, all remind us of one truth, that God loves the prayers of His people. And whenever we hear verses like this, or we say things like this, or we think thoughts like this, we always assume that the prayers God loves to hear are the prayers of supplication and intercession, prayers where we come to God with our needs, and He hears us, and He answers us. And I'm sure that's included in the proverb. But I have to tell you that I believe God delights in the prayers of thanksgiving from His people. How many of you as parents know that there's a certain kind of joy in meeting the needs of your children when they come to you, and there's something you can do to meet that need, and you say to them, "I'm glad you asked," most of the time. But I want to tell you something. There is some kind of joy when they think about it and they come back and say, "Thank you. Can I get a witness?" Or when you get a little card like I got from one of my children, expressing gratitude for things I had forgotten that I'd even done. That is a delight to a father's heart. How must God Almighty delight in the prayers of thanksgiving that come from his people? And unfortunately, I have to believe that God is more delighted in the month of Thanksgiving than he is in any other time during the year, because we sort of focus our attention on it, and maybe we offer our thanks to God more, but we ought to be thankful all the time. And the Bible has no mention of the holiday of Thanksgiving, because there is no such thing in heaven. Thanksgiving should be the heart cry of every one of God's children. I hope that I can encourage you to make this a very special time in your life, when we couple together the delight of the Lord with the thanksgiving of his people. Now, if you open your Bibles and just begin to read them from the beginning to the end, you will discover that there is a priority of the prayer of thanksgiving in the Word of God. It's an unnatural thing for an unbeliever to be thankful. If he's thankful, it's not normal. It's unnatural. But it is a normal and natural and spiritual thing for somebody who knows God through Jesus Christ to have a heart of gratitude. In fact, our very audience with God, our very prayer to God, is to be prefaced with thanksgiving. How many of you know that it says in Psalm 100 that we're to enter his gates, how? With thanksgiving, and into his courts with praise, and be thankful to him and bless his name. In the Old Testament, the expression of gratitude was given such prominence, listen now, that certain members of the priesthood were assigned the sole task of leading the congregation in thanksgiving. That was their only duty. That's what they did. What do you do in the church? Well, I'm in charge of thanksgiving. And if you read in the Old Testament, the book of 1 Chronicles, chapter 16 and verse 4, it says this, "And he appointed some of the Levites to minister before the ark of the Lord to commemorate, to thank, and to praise the Lord God of Israel." Later on in 2 Chronicles, it says, "And Hezekiah appointed the divisions of the priests and the Levites according to their divisions, each man according to his service, the priests and Levites for burnt offerings and peace offerings, to serve, to give thanks, and to praise in the gates of the camp of the Lord." And later on, when this was revisited in the book of Nehemiah, we see the same thing again. Now, at the dedication of the wall of Jerusalem, they sought out the Levites in all their places to bring them to Jerusalem to celebrate the dedication with gladness, both with thanksgivings and singings, with cymbals and string instruments and harps. In the Old Testament, thanksgiving was such a priority, they had a special section of the clergy that did nothing but lead people in thanksgiving. And as you look at the Old Testament, you discover it mentions the importance and the priority of thanksgiving in their life. For instance, let me just give you one example. The man Daniel, who we read about in Daniel 6:10, it says, "When Daniel knew that the writing was signed, he went home, and in his upper room, with his windows open toward Jerusalem, he knelt down on his knees three times that day, and he prayed, and he gave thanks before his God, as was his custom since the early days." We have to sort of pump everybody up every November about the importance of thanksgiving, but I don't think that was true in the Old Testament. They had a regular regime for making sure people always were thankful before God. And in the New Testament, we are repeatedly enjoined to give thanks always for all things. This is not optional, friends. We don't get to vote on this one. The Bible says, "In everything, give thanks, for this is the will of God in Christ Jesus concerning you." There's no such thing as an obedient, ungrateful Christian. If you're a Christian and you're obedient, you will be thankful. Gratitude is the attitude of every spirit-filled believer. The Bible says, "Therefore by him let us continually offer the sacrifice of praise to God, that is the fruit of our lips, giving thanks to his name." Hebrews 13:15. Now you can't be any clearer than this. God expects us to be thankful. And whenever you stop becoming thankful in your spirit, you begin to push God to the perimeter of your life, and before you know it, even as a believer, you can live as a practical atheist, living your life for the commercial things that happen, but never understanding that behind it all is the hand of Almighty God. Paul notes here that the believer should literally excel in the New Testament. When you read the New Testament and you recognize what's going on in the New Testament, you realize that Paul is the one who teaches us from the New Testament perspective how to make central the purpose of giving thanks. Let me just give you some references, and I'm going to give you a lot of scriptures today, because what I want to do as the result of this message is to give you the impression that the whole Bible is about thanksgiving, because it is. From the beginning to the end, it is a continual, constant theme. Colossians 2, 6, and 7, "As you therefore have received Christ Jesus as Lord, walk in Him, rooted and grounded in the faith as you have been taught, abounding in it with thanksgiving." Paul is saying that we should excel in giving thanks, abounding in thanksgiving. The expression of gratitude should be always on our lips. It should be a constant feature of the way we handle life. Thanksgiving should be one of our great strengths, from the sheer amount of practice that we get every day just being thankful. What does it look like when you have that kind of a spirit? Well, when Paul was writing to the Ephesians, he told them that that sort of a spirit was the result of being filled with the Holy Spirit. Now listen to these words and try to get a picture of the kind of person who's living like this verse describes. Listen carefully. Ephesians 5. "And do not be drunk with wine, or is in excess, but be filled with the Spirit, speaking to one another in psalms and hymns and spiritual songs, singing and making melody in your heart to the Lord, giving thanks always for all things to God the Father in the name of the Lord Jesus Christ, submitting one to another in the fear of God." What does a thankful person look like? What does he act like? How can you identify him? My friends, you can pick him out of a crowd. When you walk into a room, you can tell somebody who's filled with the Spirit with a thankful heart. Don't you just like to rub up against them? Don't you like to be in their presence? When you leave, you feel so refreshed having been with them. You feel like you want to go and do better, that you want to be more thankful. And sometimes these people, as I have been learning in the last several years, are people who have suffered greatly, who have gone through terrible, terrible times of sickness and anguish and brokenness. And somehow out of the brokenness, the sweet perfume of gratitude is everywhere apparent. And you just marvel. And the thing that you say is, that's not normal. And you know what? It isn't normal. It's spiritual. It's the result of being filled with the Spirit of God. If we want to be happy, if we want to celebrate, we should do it spiritually. We do this by filling our minds and our hearts with thanksgiving so that our gratitude overflows into songs of praise to the Lord. Psalm 69:30 says, "I will praise the name of God with a song, and I will magnify Him with thanksgiving." So the priority of thanksgiving is everywhere in the Bible. It's not just a few texts that God put in there so we'd have something to preach on during thanksgiving. It's everywhere in the Bible. When I became sensitized to this, I wrote a book on the Spirit of God. I did a whole chapter on gratitude because I couldn't get over how much there was in the Bible. There's no lack of text for Thanksgiving Sunday, let me tell you that. Because the Bible is so pregnant with the truth of the thankful heart. And of course, as you take this and you study it and you lay it all out on paper, you begin to see that there are certain things that God tells us to be thankful for. And we see some of the purposes of thanksgiving. Of all the people in the Bible, nobody that I know was more thankful than Paul. In all of his letters, gratitude drips from the pages. His instruction to us is that we are to be a thankful people. And when we think about the man who wrote it, it is even more meaningful to us. How many of you know Paul didn't live in a penthouse? Paul didn't live in a palace. Paul spent most of his time behind bars, doing time. He was always in trouble, and the words of praise are more dominant in one of his section of letters. You know what those letters are called? Listen, they're called the prison epistles. In the prison epistles, you find so much about gratitude. And when I see that, I think, you know, this guy must have some kind of something that's different than what I notice around us today. Here he is in the midst of pain and suffering and pressure, and it's not deserved. and yet he always finds something to be thankful for. When you look at his life, it was one life of misery. He was stoned at Lystra. He was driven out of Thessalonica. He was rejected at Athens. He was jailed in Philippi. He was apprehended at Caesarea. He was taken as a prisoner to Rome, released, and then put in prison again. He was put in a dungeon, and ultimately he was martyred. If you want to read an accurate account of his troubles, go to 2 Corinthians chapter 11. This has a special meaning to me. I just need to remind you of this. 2 Corinthians chapter 11. If you want to see what this man went through, here's a little list. And this is what we ought to read before we read all the things for which he was thankful. And I need to tell you, some of you know this. When I was sick in the hospital, I got a card from somebody. It was made down in Greenville, North Carolina, at a special greeting card company. And this card was supposed to be a get well card. And on the front of the card were the words of 2 Corinthians chapter 11. It was in a stack of all of the other get well cards trying to encourage me. And this is what it said, beginning at verse 24. From the Jews, 5 times I received 40 stripes minus one. 3 times I was beaten with rods. Once I was stoned. 3 times I was shipwrecked. A night and a day I've been in the deep. I'm thinking, who sent me such a sorry card? In journeys often, in perils of waters, in perils of robbers, in perils of my own countrymen, in perils, this is all on the front of a get well card. In weariness and toil and sleeplessness often, beside the other things, what comes upon me daily, who is weak and I am not weak. And I read that whole thing and I thought, man, this is really sad that someone would be so sick in their thoughts that they would send somebody who's suffering a card like this. And then I opened it up and on the inside were these words. So how you been? Isn't that great? I felt better immediately. And I only tell you that because while we're laughing, it was no laughing matter for Paul, was it? Paul went through some very difficult times, and yet out of the brokenness of his life and the difficulty that he faced came this aroma of thanksgiving. That's everywhere present. And I went through his epistles and I just wrote down some of the things he was thankful for to help me know some of the things I ought to be thankful for. First of all, he was thankful for salvation in Jesus Christ. At the end of 2 Corinthians chapter 9, he says, thanks be to God for his unspeakable gift. Romans 6:17, but God be thanked that though you were slaves of sin, you obeyed from the heart that form of doctrine to which you were delivered. Maybe you can't remember that far back when you got saved. But most of us remember when we were saved and how God came and through his wonderful Son, the Lord Jesus Christ, gave us salvation. One of the things about Paul that I've noticed is that when he's writing his epistles, they're all very logical and very sequential and very in order until he thinks about his own salvation. Then he goes off on a rabbit trail for 5 or 6 verses and talks about how wonderful it is to be a Christian. There was a hymn that was written, and it's been wonderfully used of the Lord over the years. And I'm going to read the hymn, which you probably won't recognize, but when I read the chorus, you will. The hymn goes like this. Some thank the Lord for friends and home, for mercies sure and sweet. But I would praise him for his grace. In prayer I would repeat. Some thank him for the flowers that grow, some for the stars that shine. My heart is filled with joy and praise because I know he's mine. I trust in him from day to day. I prove his saving grace. I'll sing this song of praise to him until I see his face. You know what the chorus is.

0: That's the greatest thing we have, isn't it? When we have Jesus Christ and we have salvation, everything else can be fallen apart. But if it's well with our soul, oh my, are we rich. Because that's an eternal blessing no one can ever take from us. Let me hurry on. We should be thankful for the strength that God gives us. 1 Corinthians 1:4 says, I thank my God always concerning you for the grace of God which was given to you by Jesus Christ. We should be thankful for spiritual fellowship. Over and over again in the scripture we find this. 2 Thessalonians 1:3 says, we are bound to thank God always for you, brethren, as it is fitting, because your faith grows exceedingly and the love of every one of you all abounds each toward the other. Have you ever given thanks to the Lord for the fellowship you have with God's people? You know what you need to do is spend about 6 weeks on a mission field where there's only one or two other Christians, and then come home and look around in church some Sunday and say, look at all of these people who love the Lord the way I love the Lord, and how blessed I am to be with them. That's why when we put together opportunities for us to get to know one another in groups and in Sunday school classes, you ought to run toward that. As Christians who love the fellowship of God's people, we have something uniquely special that you cannot describe, you can only experience. And if you know the Lord, you are instantly grafted to everyone else who knows the Lord. And you have oneness and fellowship, and you ought to be thankful for it. You ought to be thankful for the sustenance of God's Word. The Thessalonian believers were a special group of people who loved the Word of God. For in 1 Thessalonians chapter 2, Paul wrote about them. He said, for this reason, we also thank God without ceasing, because when you received the Word of God, which you heard from us, you welcomed it not as the Word of men, but as it is in truth, the Word of God, which effectively works in you who believe. Do you thank God for the Word of God, which effectively works in you that believe? My friends, God's Word is something that strengthens and sustains us and helps us. I preached in North Carolina, and I wasn't feeling very well. I was starting, I thought, to get the flu. And I said to my wife, I don't know how I'm going to do this. I'm going to stand up here and preach in front of all these people, and then I have to stand in line for 2 hours and shake hands and sign books. I don't have the strength. This is going to be interesting. So I went to the church, and I went back in the back room, and I shut the door, and I had an hour before the service started, and I just got my Bible out, and I didn't think about doing this. I just sat down, and I began to read through the Scripture. I started at a place where I had left off, and I began to read. I never had anything quite like this happen to me before, but during that hour, the Word of God began to nourish my soul and strengthen my life, and when I got done, I almost had forgotten that I wasn't feeling good. I went out in the power of the Holy Spirit and in the strength which God alone can give, and I had a strong night, and I signed every book and shook every hand and went home late. And you say, can God do that? Yeah, the Word of God strengthens you, not only spiritually, but sometimes it can even strengthen you physically. God's Word is the nourishment of our soul, and by His Spirit, He can fill us and empower us to do what we could not otherwise do. Do you ever thank God for that? Do you thank God for the Word? I think that ought to be something we do once in a while. We ought to be thankful for God's people who serve. Ephesians 1, 15 and 16 says, therefore I also, after I heard of your faith in the Lord Jesus and your love for all the saints, do not cease to give thanks for you, making mention of you in my prayers. I wish I had time to go through all of these things that Paul was thankful for, but I'll leave that up to you. You can read his epistles, and especially the prison epistles, and you'll find it everywhere. Just read the prison epistles. You'll have so much stuff you won't be able to talk about at all. Because Paul was a thankful man. And he admonishes us to be thankful. It is one of his most prominent themes. He was thankful, and he used it as a platform to urge everybody else to be thankful as well. And we have no reason to be unthankful.
1: And you know what you discover when you read Paul is that his thanksgiving wasn't based upon how well things were going in his life, because he had a very disciplined and difficult life. And if you read the sections of scripture that describe Paul in his journeys, you'll discover that he wasn't thankful because every day was a bright and happy day. He was thankful in the midst of his trouble, and sometimes in spite of his trouble, and sometimes for his trouble. He was a thankful man, and he teaches us much. I hope you've been joining us as we've been talking about these things. And tomorrow we'll have part two of Power Up Your Prayer Life as we continue our discussion of prayer from this great Old Testament book. Hey, don't forget the Caribbean Cruise is coming up right after Christmas. It's a conference cruise that we take each year. The dates are the 26th of December through the 2nd of January. Get more information about it at davidjeremiah.org and plan to come and be with us. 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
3: Dr. David, Turning Point, sponsored by Turning Point for God, pre-recorded thankfulness, gratitude. There's a pastor that I had for many, many years. His name is Pastor Dean Spolstra, and he is an incredible, incredible pastor and teacher, verse by verse. And he mentions we have 25 gratitudes every single day when we're about ready to, you know, have anything other than gratitude off of our palate. We're about ready to speak it. Think of that gratitude. It changes everything about it. I have a gratitude, heart of gratitude for Paris. Paris, thank you for being part of our KKLA family. Go ahead and get focused on the family straight ahead here on this August 19th. Renewing our mind, renewing our brain. Good stuff from Focus on the Family and Jim Daly. What's going on, Paris?
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11: Hi, I'm Mark Finley with Hope Lives 365. You know, in the book of Daniel, there's a great prophecy in Daniel chapter 2 about the great image. And you come down the four nations, the fourth nation, Babylon, Medo-Persia, Greece, Rome, and the toes of the image are divided, part of iron, part of clay. The Bible says the kingdom shall be divided, partly strong and partly broken. And then it says that they'll mingle with the seed of men, but not adhere one to another. You know, the divided Roman Empire has been divided for centuries. The nations of Europe have not united. Bible prophecy is following history like a blueprint. God is in control of this world, and for that, we can be exceedingly thankful.
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16: And when you change what you think about, you're changing what your brain is structurally for the purpose of helping you, and that's exactly the same kind of thing as I do with surgery. So this idea of self-brain surgery is you can change what your life looks like by changing how you think about things.
15: That's Dr. Lee Warren sharing about God's incredible creation of the human brain and how you have choices to literally make your brain better. I'm John Fuller, and welcome to a fascinating conversation today on Focus on the Family with Jim Daly.
17: John, I'm so looking forward to the discussion today because I think sometimes in the Christian community, we don't see science for what it is, which is the discovery of God's creation. That's how the early scientists looked at it, how they, Newton and discovering and figuring out calculus and, you know, because he felt if this is a created universe, then there's a way to know the created universe, right? We just need to find out what God intended and how he built it. And today's discussion is going to be fascinating because we have a very special guest, Dr. Warren, who's a neurosurgeon. And that area of brain science, brain research, it is a fascinating field.
15: It is. And he's captured some of his insights in a terrific book called The Life-Changing Art of Self-Brain Surgery. Love the title, and we'll encourage you to get a copy of that today.
17: Dr. Warren, it's great to have you back. It's been some time, 2021, I think, when we had you here last time. So
16: that's,
17: thank you.
16: Thank you. It's great to be back with you guys. Thank you so much.
17: You know, let's kick it off right there. Let's knock this down. So many of us in the Christian community, we struggle a bit with that bridge into science. To me, it's exciting because I think more and more right now, science is proving creation, that there is a creator. Let me give you one that I found in some of the research and have you respond. The telomeres, and these are the caps of your DNA, right? And the longer your telomeres, the more likely you'll have a longer life. You will live a longer life. And they're looking at that score saying what predicts a longer telomere in your genetic makeup is less stress in your life as a child. So if you have an absent father, and they connected those dots saying, if your dad is loving, in the home, present with you, your telomeres are going to be longer, and you should have a longer life. This is like right out of scripture.
16: It's right out of scripture.
17: What do you say about that kind of observation that we're learning now?
16: Well, I think that the thing I've tried to sum up and I've been looking at for many years is that every time scripture writes a prescription for human flourishing, science eventually comes along and says, guess what we figured out? And it always lines up. That's exactly what we see with DNA. You know, stress when you're younger shortens your lifespan.
17: Yeah, it's so fascinating to me. You know, even in your research in the book, you mentioned this idea of genetics having a role and brain science having a role in generational difficulty. And you think again of scripture where it says the sins of the father will rest upon, you know, the third and fourth generation, something like that. When you read that scripture as a neurosurgeon, knowing the research that you have, how do you translate that?
16: Well, we always kind of talk about that like it's a threat, like, right, God's going to do something bad to your kids if you don't live a certain way. But what we've sort of figured out through the science of epigenetics is it's really just a warning. Like, the things that you do in your life, the things you think about, the way you live your life affects the genetic makeup of your kids when they start. And that's the bad news, so to speak, that your kids can be born with some burdens that they didn't need to have. But the good news is we know now that you can reverse all those things. If you figure out how to manage things well in your life, all those genetic starting points can be switched off and you can develop a more healthier and longer life if you get it right in your generation. And that can be passed on to your kids.
17: Mm-hmm. And we're going to talk about how you can begin to do that. And I know some people are going, oh, wait a minute, this lack of leaning on God. You're not saying that at all. This
16: not
17: is
16: all.
17: To lean on God, the designer, that's to right. Better understand his blueprint for how life lives. You know, when we become Christians, and there's people listening and watching who are not believers. We know that through our research, and we're grateful that you're listening, and we, with all our heart, want you to come into a relationship with Christ.
16: Yeah.
17: But in that context, as a scientist, as a neurosurgeon, when we read those scriptures, it really is kind of a blueprint for how God intends for us to live a good life in him, right?
16: That's right.
17: Describe that.
16: So Jesus said in John 10:10, he gave us this dichotomy. The thief comes to steal and kill and destroy. I came that you might have life and have it abundantly. And so that's this idea that we're supposed to have a life of fulfillment while we're here. Not our circumstances, but the way we feel, the way we manage things. And so what we're learning through science is if you

0: that context, what has modern brain science revealed and completely challenged in that area?
1: Yeah, it's been amazing since the 1950s when they gave us the structure of DNA, the whole prevailing doctrine of science in general, and that leads to psychology and therapy in general, the opinion of everybody in society, is that the brain that we have creates the life that we have. The genetics, your upbringing, things that can affect your brain, all determine what kind of capabilities and possibility you have for your life. So everybody thinks that if you get the wrong brain, you get the wrong life. And then 21st century neuroscience comes along with functional imaging and shows us that your brain is structurally changing itself every second of every day of your entire life. It's never been the same brain 2 days in a row. And the primary driver of those structural changes turns out to be the things that you most frequently think about and the perspective from which you think about them. And that's why all of a sudden you start reading scripture like Romans 12 about renewing your mind, and you start seeing that the Bible had it right all along. Again, that what you think about turns your brain into what it is. It's never been that your brain determines who you are. It's what you think about determines what your brain becomes.
0: You know, those that would preach like this message of positive talk, I mean, someone like Tony Robbins, I don't know him, he's probably a great guy. But in other words, you can just positively talk yourself into a greater place, a greater wealth, greater social skills, whatever it might be, more friends, etc. I would think those people are tapping into a bit of this, but describe the difference, what you're talking about, spiritually and physiologically, the right difference.
1: So I want to make a very clear distinction between this whole doctrine of sort of manifesting a better life and all of that and what we're talking about from scripture and science properly applied, is that there is some truth to the fact that the way you think about things affects the things that happen to you. And there's all kinds of science around how our brains affect other people, even nonverbally. So there are mirror neurons and electromagnetic field that we put off and all of that. And you can increase your chances of having better circumstances by changing how you think, because it makes your brain and your body and your emotions line up with other people's in a different way. So there's some truth to that. The real truth underlying all that, though, is that the way God made our brains is we have a system called the reticular activating system that actually filters what we see and perceive in the environment around us.
0: And so say that again, what it is?
1: The reticular activating system is a system of neurons in your brainstem that when you tell your brain that you are going to look out for something, like I'm going to have a lousy day, for example, your brain begins to filter to show you things in the environment to reinforce what you've told it to be looking out for. This is why Scripture is always telling us to rejoice in all of our circumstances, to keep a positive attitude, to look for things to be thankful for. Because if you're looking for things to not be thankful for, you're going to find a lot of them, because your brain will literally try to show you the environment that you're looking for. And so it's not magic. It's the way God made our minds to help us see the world that He's put out there. There's always possibility around us, and there's always trouble. He says, look for the positive, because that's going to help you make your brain function as best it can.
0: Yeah. I know you're a neurosurgeon, a psychologist or psychiatrist. What they're dealing with high levels of anxiety and depression in the culture right now, how does a person that wakes up already predisposed to kind of thinking fearfully of everything around them, right, structurally, how do they begin to rethink that when that's your pattern?
1: So the first thing is to realize that the research shows that a large percentage of the automatic things that we think and feel, so these thoughts that pop into our heads or these moods kind of come upon us, a large percentage of those are not based on anything that's real. They're just based on your brain trying to make sense out of the environment or out of your past experience. And so if you're used to feeling a certain way all the time, your brain will sort of wake you up feeling that way. But as soon as you learn that you can start to ponder things from a different perspective, and your brain will begin to reinforce what you're telling it to focus on, your mood will follow that. The psychology is very clear now. The people who learn to think more positively, again, not false positivity, but to think more realistically, that I have some control and some agency in what I feel and what my life turns out to be if I choose to renew my mind, like the Bible says. So I would say, if you're struggling with mood or affect, like, understand that you're not the victim of that. You don't have to respond to what your brain and your emotions are telling you. You can literally use your mind to control your brain from the top down and decide rather how you want to feel and begin to make that more real.
0: Now, in that context, that sounds a bit like rerouting your neuropathways, which is something science is working with people that struggle with anxiety or depression. Yeah. Describe what that means, rerouting neuropathway. That's what you're saying, but yeah. For the layman, what is that really doing?
1: Really important to understand. It sounds like sort of a

0: self-help kind of gimmicky way of thinking about things. It sounds like a metaphor. It's actually real. It's that your brain works by connecting neurons to other neurons and then groups of neurons to other groups of neurons. That those are called synapses, these little connections. They're physical wires, like these wires on these microphones, that connect different parts of your brain. And the science shows now that when you think about one thing and not another thing, you literally degrade the old pathway that was there and lay down the pipes, the wiring, for a new connection between neurons that wasn't there before. So you literally are structurally rewiring your brain in a real physical way that can be measured. So changing how you think. That's what Philippians 4 is all about, by the way. Like, if you want to be less anxious, be grateful, think about different things, and you'll be guarded by peace. That literally makes structural changes in your brain. And we know now, within seconds to minutes of changing the things you ponder, you're making new pathways through your brain. So it's not metaphor, it's mechanism of how we can create this life that Jesus said he came here to give us.
1: You know, I need to ask this question because someone who struggles with anxiety or any, you know, difficulty in their emotional structure, it can sound so easy, but it hasn't worked for me. It doesn't. I mean, I wake up every day fearful, and I live in that place. So I just want to, how would you speak to a patient, in other words, that struggles with that? And you know, there is help. There are ways. There's clinics that people can certainly go to.
0: That's right.
1: That help them in this regard. But I'm mindful of that person that is suffering and feels like this is too thin.
0: Well, let me just first of all say, I'm here primarily today not as an expert, not as a neurosurgeon, not as somebody pontificating about this, but as a bereaved father who lost a son, as a PTSD victim from the Iraq War. I've been in this place, and the reason I'm doing this research and writing this book is because I resonate with that person that's feeling that. And so it's not a character flaw to feel bad or to have emotions that are pushing you around. But the thing you need to understand is the reason you feel that so strongly every day is because your brain has automated that as a pathway. And the good news is, as soon as you start to pursue a different pathway, your brain will begin to automate that and to try to make that new neural environment and neurochemical environment real and more powerful for you. So this can be managed and can be overcome no matter where you start. If you need professional help, those folks know how to help you get to that new place. God's given you the mechanism. It's already inside you. And I think the prevailing thing we need to know is we're designed for this kind of healing. Mm. We're not designed to stay broken.
1: Dr. Warren, with Mitch, I mean, they will say, they being psychologists, etc., that the most difficult experience in life is a parent losing their son or daughter. You mentioned Mitch. What happened? What were the circumstances around that?
0: We don't really know. Jim, he and his best friend were stabbed to death in the same house on the same night. They never solved the crime. They came up with theories, but never gave us any more information than that. And so not only did we lose a child, but we didn't know what happened, and we never were able to
1: know. How old was he?
0: He was 19.
1: Oh, my goodness.
0: And so you're right. It remains the most difficult season that we've ever been through. And then wrapped in all that mystery, it made it harder to process.
1: You know, given you've experienced something that heart-wrenching, I mean, how did you and your wife just begin to climb out of that place?
0: So it actually turns out that it was kind of brain science and faith working together that helped us navigate that. We were at the time working in an Auburn University campus, and the building we worked in was doing this brain imaging, 21st century brain imaging, and we had a chance to watch some of that research one day. And we went down to the scanner, and they had a woman in the scanner watching. We were watching her brain be scanned, and functional imaging allows you to see what the brain is doing, not just what it looks like. And they spoke into the woman's ear, and they said, "Mrs. Johnson, think about the worst thing you've ever felt in your whole life." And we thought, well, we know what that is for us. And we watched the screen change as she thought about the worst moment of her life. We watched the neurotransmitters in her brain change, and the fear center of her brain light up. And then shortly after that, we saw her physiology changes. Her blood pressure went up, and her heart rate spiked, and all of that. So we watched her thinking turn into brain activity that turned into body activity. And then they said, okay, stop thinking about that and now think about the best day of your life. And shortly after she changed what she thought about, her frontal lobes came online, her amygdala fear center calmed down, and her blood pressure came down, her heart rate came down. We saw it in real time, thinking, changing brain, changing body. And Lisa, my wife, said that reminded her of Philippians 4, where it says, if you want to be less anxious, be grateful. Like, think about something better, all those different thought transplants you could do. And just as clear as I'm talking to you now, I heard this message from the Lord, like, that when I do brain surgery, I'm intentionally making a structural change in somebody's brain to try to help them. And when you change what you think about, you're changing what your brain is structurally for the purpose of helping you. And that's exactly the same kind of thing as I do with surgery. So this idea of self-brain surgery is you can change what your life looks like by changing how you think about things. And I realized in that moment, I can't change having lost my son. So if I want to feel better, I've got to change how I think about losing my son. Mm. So can I make it legacy? Can I think of some way to make his loss a gain for us, for not for us personally, but to help other people through it? Can I turn it into some purpose? And so then my life became about, like, how do I use this to help somebody find the footing that I was trying so desperately to find? How can I find scripture that reinforces this idea that my brain can change if I change my thinking? And that's really when it began to heal for me, Jim.
1: I mean, Dr. Warren, that's a beautiful example of how to heal.
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1: Dr. Warren, you describe a fascinating experiment with mice and cherry blossoms.
0: Yeah.
1: My son, who's doing his master's in biochemistry, knew about this research and was really interested in it as well. But describe its outcomes and what caught your attention.
0: This is this theme of epigenetics, that the research of epigenetics came out of this type of work. They looked at mice, and they exposed them to a powerful smell. They used cherry blossoms, and apparently mice like cherry blossoms. And when they could see that the mice, their male mice, were reacting to the smell, they would shock them. So they basically taught these mice to be afraid of the smell of cherry blossoms. And then they studied their DNA, and what they found is that they made powerful switches in the expression of their fear molecules, their stress hormones, in the sperm cells of these male mice in response to that threat, and that that could be inherited. So basically down to four generations, they figured out that shocking the great-grandparent would produce babies born down to four generations with abnormal stress responses, elevated cortisol levels. So these mice were born afraid of the smell of cherry blossoms, even though they had never experienced adversity in response to that threat. And so that says, again, things that happen in your life can affect your generations. That's been replicated in humans, by the way, in Holocaust survivors. They found that down to four generations, the children or great-grandchildren of Holocaust survivors can be born with abnormally high cortisol and abnormal stress responses. And so that tells us that things that happened before we were ever born affect how we feel inside. The good news is, in mice and in humans, that's been shown that you can reverse those changes in one generation. So if you are born, for example, stressed by things you didn't experience, and you do the work to learn how to manage that in your lifetime, your children will be born with a more normal stress response than you were. So that means you can fix it. That's why God says down to 1,000 generations, we'll get it right. We'll make it better. So there's great hope in learning how to get this right in your lifetime.
1: Yeah.
2: I'm really intrigued, Dr. Warren, by doing the work. And I'm thinking of those of us in the adoptive community or foster care space, children who have gone through deep trauma and difficulties that they can't control. These things happen to them. What does doing the work mean for us as parents or caregivers or family members when we have somebody in our life who's been really traumatized?
0: I think the first thing is to really buy into the truth that your system was designed by your loving Creator to give you an opportunity for your life to feel better than it has felt in the past. So things that weren't your fault, things that you went through, things that you experienced, things you inherited, don't have to be the future for you. And so we've learned from the trauma research, for example, that it's never really been about the trauma that we went through that creates the life that we have. It's the responses that we've adopted to those traumas. And as soon as you learn that, it becomes good news. Like, if it was true that the loss of my son would create the future of despair for me, if it was the loss of Mitch, then I wouldn't have much agency or hope that I could change that, because he's gone, right? If you went through something as a child, that thing really happened. And if it was that thing that created your future, then you wouldn't have a lot of hope. But it turns out, when you understand that you adopted a set of responses that were maladaptive or were not helpful to you, that you believed some things to be true about yourself, that you accepted some labels, that you believed some lies maybe from your enemy even, that the future had to look like the past. If you believe that, that's actually what's been creating the reality that you have. And as soon as you learn that, your brain will structurally change when you decide to change how you look at the things you've been through, when you decide to change your perspective and look at them in a different way, then you can start creating a brain that will support who you want to be in the future and not who you have been in the past. Mm-hmm. That's where the hope lies.
1: There, you know, and so many scriptures are jumping into my head that reinforce this very attitude, whether it's fear not, you know, back to that point in the discussion a little while ago.
0: Yeah.
1: The Lord is saying, don't fear. Don't set up your narrow pathways to be fearful.
0: That's right.
1: And read my word so that it gives you hope. And man, is it that basic? That's amazing.
0: It really is that basic. We're designed to heal and get better.
1: Yeah, that is something. Let me, as we're drawing to a close here, let me ask this question on the parenting side. We will joke from time to time. Again, these are things that us parents say to our kids. Hey, we probably messed you up, so we're going to set aside some money for you to get counseling at the right time. I mean, we say that in jest, but it sounds like this may be very true. You know, in other words, we've participated as parents to either help or not help our children overcome these things. Let me give you a specific example, like controlling parents, the helicopter parent. It's tough to build resiliency into your children if you're saving them from every moment, right?
0: That's right.
1: Speak to the importance as a parent of understanding brain science so you can appropriately, spiritually, in tune with God's design, raise up your children in the way they should go.
0: That's right. Yeah, I wrote a whole chapter in the book about pediatric self-brain surgery because it's so important to understand that you're stewarding these little minds who are creating brains that are going to hopefully support them in a good way for the rest of their life. And it's incredibly important to understand, just like you said, the best example is resilience. We all have this idea that if we protect our kids from all kinds of hardship that they'll have a better life, but the research doesn't back that up at all. We're seeing now kids that can't launch, they're taking their parents to job interviews with them, they're not getting driver's licenses when they turn 16 because they don't know that they can survive adversity because we never let them survive adversity when they were little. The Bible says in Romans chapter 5, suffering produces endurance and endurance produces character and character produces hope. Like, we're supposed to get to hope through the process of surviving some adversity. And now we know from brain science in the 21st century that the part of your brain that creates resilience and willpower and the ability to shift through hard things gets stronger only when you go through hard things. And so that means you need to let your kids experience some hardship when they're little and they can survive it. Like, it's not the end of the world if they have to sit by a kid that they don't like, or if they fall off the playground equipment and hurt themselves a little bit. It's the end of the world if they grow up to become adults who don't know that they're wired to get stronger when they go through something hard. So the Bible's been saying it all along. Parents have a responsibility to let our kids grow up in a safe way, understand that God has a plan for them, even though it's going to be some hardship, that they're going to get stronger. They're designed to get stronger by going through that hardship, not by avoiding it.
1: Yeah. Dr. Warren, this has been so fascinating. I love this stuff, partly because my son is always talking with me and Gene about what he's learning. So that's opened my mind up to some of the things that you're expressing. And, you know, it's just far better for us as Christians to understand these things, not to be fearful of them, but my goodness, if we could talk to the Creator and understand His architectural drawings,
0: yeah,
1: why wouldn't we want to do that? And then when it gets to these great scriptures, I am of the opinion that nothing is lost in Scripture, that the words that God has given us are very purposeful. Yeah. And I think and I hope people today can hear that when the Lord says, fear not, and to trust Him.
0: That's right.
1: That it has this connection into neuroscience. Oh my goodness, but who better than the Creator to give us those words to think about so that we can live a life that is more abundant in Christ.
0: That's right.
1: Finishing the John 10:10 scripture that you gave us. So thank you for being with us. This is so good.
0: Thank you, Jim. Thank you, John.
1: And I want to say to listeners, why not? You need to get a copy of this book. And The Life-Changing Art of Self-Brain Surgery, written by Dr. Warren, a Christian neurosurgeon. I think you'll find amazing answers in here about things that you've probably thought about, but haven't thought about in this way.
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1: Well, my 5-year-old is in a wheelchair, which is fine. 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And there was a little girl in a wheelchair, and she was just doing her normal thing, just being a little girl in the story. But we never see that. And my daughter says, "Mommy, there's a girl in a wheelchair."
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2: 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Dr. Lee Warren, thank you. And our thoughts literally, physically reshape our brain. So part two in this conversation, and literally what the Bible says, renewing our mind, it is science. So thank you, Jim Daly and Dr. Lee Warren. A sweet conversation. Phone number here in the Dave Cave, 818-662-3737. As we get into lunchtime, got Growing Grace straight ahead here about 3 minutes.
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7: God takes Hell's Angels and heroin addicts and prostitutes and homosexuals. Oh, no, he said that in church. Sinners. God takes them and transforms them. We invite sinners to church. And that's where Paul is going with all of this. The law is given. Let me read it to you, Galatians. This is Paul again, Galatians 3:19. Why then was the law even given, if nobody can keep it? It was given to show people how guilty they are. This is the Living Bible. But this system of law was to last only until the coming of the Christ child, to whom God's promises were made.

0: Are you among the many who feel you somehow have to do more than just believe in Jesus and receive his free gift of salvation? What more could be done than what Jesus has already done? I'm reminded of the hymn that proclaims, "All to him I owe." Sin has left a crimson stain. He washed as white as snow. I suspect the writer of that familiar verse could have received some inspiration from Romans chapter 3, the passage in front of us today on growing grace. And for some inspiration of our own, let's join Pastor Ed Ray as he focuses on the heart of the gospel of grace.
1: This is perhaps the most difficult paragraph in the Bible, the most difficult to understand. One of my favorite preachers was a British doctor who was also a pastor, Martin Lloyd-Jones. And I read him, he was a cardiologist, so a really bright guy. And he was preaching on this passage, and he said this. This paragraph from verse 4 on, this paragraph is the most difficult section of the book of Romans, and one of the most difficult in the entire Bible, if not the most difficult passage. So why did the Holy Spirit move Paul to write such a difficult concept down? Because God is very complex. Okay? He is always existed. Try and take that one apart. He always was. He is at this moment, and he always will be. He can see the future without forcing it to happen. There is nothing impossible for God. And I go on and on. You know the word. So we have this extraordinary being that falls in love with us, wants a relationship with us, who is very, very complex. He said, my ways are higher than your ways. In fact, they're beyond your finding out. Your peanut brain is not capable of grasping it. See, I'm insulting you again, but I'm talking about my own brain too, okay? So why did God make this so difficult? God is complex. Now, when my grandson was 7 years old, I asked him what he thought being born again was, and he got it. He understood it. So a first grader, second grader, can understand salvation, but everything in the scripture is not that simple. It's what in mathematics we say is it's a non-trivial problem. It's not just a simple problem. Let me give you an example from science. Albert Einstein, okay, you know, wild hair, crazy physics professor. He was challenged when he wrote out his famous formula on general relativity. And we all know it as E equals MC squared. Now, unless you have a PhD in physics, I would say, well, we all know what it is, but none of us have any idea how to explain it. Well, I know E is energy, and M is mass, and C is the speed of light squared times itself. Now, does that help you understand? And I'm the first to, and I taught physics. It's not an easy concept. Energy or power is equal to the weight, the mass of something moving at the speed of light times the speed of light. That still doesn't help. So he was being criticized by a professor, an American professor, and he said, if you really understood Dr. Einstein, you should be able to explain it in more simpler terms. Einstein replied, everything should be made as simple as possible. I agree. As simple as possible, but not simpler. Follow? God Almighty is very complex, and even though he can reduce it down for a second grader who can understand salvation, that doesn't mean he can understand everything else of the complexity of God. Pastor H.L. McKendon said, For every complex problem, there is an answer that is clear, simple, and wrong. Follow? Okay. So here's the lesson. What about those covenant Jews who have not kept the covenant? And God had promised to bless them. And he still does bless them. When God punished them for unbelief, he was breaking his part of the covenant, right? No, wrong. They exercised their own free will and decided to reject God. But God himself is true. And he goes on to say, verse 4, certainly not. Indeed, let God be true. God is true. And every man a liar. As it is written, that you may be justified by your words and that you may overcome when you are judged. That may sound familiar to you. That's Psalm 51. That's King David after he'd been busted by the prophet Nathanael for having an affair with one of his general, Uriah's, one of general wives, Bathsheba, who got pregnant. And then he hid it, tried to hit it, then hide it, and then he finally put Uriah out in the front of the battle where he was killed. So David's guilty of adultery, he's guilty of murder, and now he has a baby, and God tells him the baby's going to die. And so Psalm 51, Paul is quoting here David's psalm of repentance after Bathsheba. Affirming God's justice and his mercy. Justice is getting what we deserve. Mercy is not getting what we deserve, right? So giving proof that God remains faithful even though we blow it. Said another way, David cried out, create in me a clean heart. He confessed his sins. He said, God, give me a clean heart now and put your Holy Spirit within me. And cause me to walk in your ways. And God heard him, and he renewed him. So David admits his sinfulness and agrees that God is completely right, justified in doing it, and God forgives him, which is God's still method of forgiving all of us in this room. You say, God, please forgive me. I agree with what you say about what I did or said. I agree with you. You said it's sin. It is, Lord. We confess across a language and write up, God, I believe the same thing you believe. That's confession. And when we're faithful to confess our sins, he's faithful to forgive our sins and cleanse us from all unrighteousness. Third objection. But if our unrighteousness demonstrates the righteousness of God, what shall we say? Is God unjust who inflicts wrath, I speak as a human terms. So some Jews might argue, shouldn't God deal more graciously with the Jews in his judgment of them? Because when they sin, they confess and God forgives them and the world can see grace. Shouldn't we just all sin more then? And then people would watch us and go, well, they're getting away with everything. Verse 6, certainly not, Paul answers. For then how will God judge the world? God, by his very nature, is just. He's fair. That's the easiest word to bring to this a minute. So when we see something in the world, on the news, on the internet or something, and it's not right, we say, that's not fair. That concept was put in you by the Lord. You were built that way. He put a conscience within you. And you see it for what it is. And that's a beautiful thing. So there must be punishment for, careful, unforgiven sin. If you don't ask God for forgiveness, then there is punishment coming. That's justice. That's right. However, if you will but confess your sins, he is faithful to forgive your sins and cleanse you from all unrighteousness. New, clean, just brand new. What a promise from God. I agree, God, that was a sin. That's all you have to say. For if the truth of God has increased through my lie, Paul says, people watching my life where I'm not being consistent to his glory, why am I also still judged as a sinner? So God would be condoning sin if he just, God won't use lies or false witnesses. That's really what Paul is saying here. If God did show favoritism, then God would be partial and not qualified to sit in judgment of the rest of humanity. He has to deal fairly with Jews as well as with Gentiles, which would be most of us in this room. Verse 8, and why not say, let us do evil that good may come, as we are slanderously reported. Some say that that's what we say. Well, just sin a lot because God's going to forgive, and you're going to be displaying for the world that God's a forgiving God. What then? Are we better than they? Paul's last objection. Not at all. For if we have previously charged both Jews and Greeks that they are all under sin. Every one of us are literally, this is sold under sin. And the word means a slave that has a burden on its back, or a beast of burden that has a huge load of hay or something on it. We are under, when we don't confess our sins, we're under a weight that's crushing. That's what Paul is saying. Everyone's under sin, Jews and Greeks and barbarians. He doesn't mention the barbarians, but he mentioned it in the last chapter. Three groups of people that really encloses all of the people that the Romans are having any relationships with. Now Paul brings several Old Testament scriptures together. As it is written, there is none righteous, no, not one. That's Psalm 14, verse 1 through 3. There, verse 11, there is none who understood. There is none who seek after God. Nobody is looking for God. Nobody is right before God, and nobody is looking for them. Verse 12, they have all gone out of the way. They have together become unprofitable. But there's none who does good. No, not one. Every person is a sinner.
0: It's important that we come to realize that we're all in the same boat. Sinners in need of God's grace. And this is Grow in Grace, and Pastor Ed Ray is going through Romans. We're in chapter 3.
1: Verse 13. Here's a picture of the sinner's face. Their throat is an open tomb. Oh, that's a pretty picture. And with their tongue, they have practiced deceit. The poison of asp, that's a snake, is under their lips. Why all this talk about snakes and death? Because that's what Jesus said. He said to the Pharisees, who were looking all nice and bright and clean on the outside, see, you whitewashed sepulchres. Unless your righteousness exceeds the Pharisees, you'll not enter the kingdom of God. So they have, they're vipers. And that's exactly Matthew 3:7, when he saw John the Baptist, when he saw these Pharisees and Sadducees coming out to where he was baptizing, he said, you brood of vipers, who has warned you to flee from the wrath to come? What are you doing out here? He didn't really want them forgiven. I'm not sure his heart was quite right in that. Verse 14, whose mouth is full of cursing and bitterness, that's Psalm 110. Their feet are swift to shed blood. They're very quick to hurt others. Verse 16, destruction and misery are in their ways. That's Isaiah 59, verse 7. And the way of peace they have not known. They don't know any peace. That's the rest of Isaiah 59, verse 8. There's no fear of God before their eyes, Psalm 36, 1. They have no respect for God. They don't see him. So we all know individuals who live outwardly an exemplary life apart from knowing Christ. My own father was one of those. My dad was a man of his word. A handshake to his own hurt, he would make sure it happened. I never heard him cuss one time in his life. I don't understand that. He was faithful to my mother. He never smoked. He never drank. He went to church every Sunday. And in his 70s, his smart mouth son came to him and said, Dad, I need to tell you something. Sure, son, what is it? He said, if you don't have Jesus in your life, you're going to hell. And he was so offended. And he said, son, I go to church every Sunday. Some Sundays I go twice to church. You've watched my life. I'm fair to people. I don't drink. I don't smoke. I take care of you, the kids, my brothers and sisters, Irish Catholic family. Okay, five kids. And your mom. And I just do everything I can to take. I know, Dad. But That's not good enough. What do you mean it's not good enough? We are all sinners. And unless we accept Jesus' sacrifice on our behalf, then we will spend eternity separated from the people we love. And I want you to go to heaven. I want you to understand that. He was totally offended, walked away, and didn't talk to me for 3 weeks. 3 weeks later, I saw him show up in this church in the back. Now, understand, he went to the Catholic church every single Sunday and sometimes during the week. He's sitting in the back of the church and I do the altar call at the end. My own dad stands up and raises his hand. I couldn't talk for 2 minutes. Just absolutely blown away. Because it wasn't because he was trying to keep all the rules. It was because he realized he was a sinner and he needed God to forgive him. I pray that you're listening. You see, God takes Hell's Angels and heroin addicts and prostitutes and homosexuals. Oh no, he said that in church. Sinners. God takes them and transforms them. We invite sinners to church. If a sinner can't come to church, how's he going to hear the gospel? Okay. So there are sinners here this morning. I know a couple of them. Okay. Besides those of us who have surrendered to Jesus Christ is my point. And that's where Paul is going with all of this. The law is given. Let me read to you Galatians. This is Paul again, Galatians 3:19. Why then was the law even given if nobody can keep it? It was given to show people how guilty they are. This is the Living Bible. But this system of law was to last only until the coming of the Christ child, to whom God's promises were made. And there is this future difference. God gave his laws to angels to give to Moses, who was a mediator between God and the people. And now there is one mediator between God and man, and it is Christ Jesus who died for us. Humanity's in dire straits. We're in trouble. We are in deep trouble. And we think we're dressed well. I told Hans Christian Andersen's story, you know, of the emperor had no clothes. You remember that story? My kids thought it was the funniest story ever. But he got swindled and told he had clothes that were beautiful, but nobody could see him who wasn't smart enough and good enough. And so, anyway, he gave them a medal, the guys that made nothing. And he went out and took a walk down the street in his skivvies. And everybody wanted to believe that they were smart. And so they didn't say anything about it. Finally, a little kid says, when there's a lull in the crowd, he says, "Hey, the emperor has no clothes." And all the adults went, "Yeah, you're right, kid." The emperor wanted to look good on the outside. We do that too well, church. We look good on the outside. What about the heart? Jesus told that parable, Matthew 22. Jesus answered and spoke to them again by parables and said, "The kingdom of heaven is like a certain king who arranged a marriage feast for his son, sent out his servants to call those who were invited to the wedding, but many were not willing to come. Again, he sent out other servants, saying, 'Tell those who are invited, see, I've prepared a whole dinner. My oxen, my fatted calves are killed, and all things are ready. Come to the wedding.' But they made light of it and went their way, one to his farm, another to his business. Some of them seized his servants and treated them spitefully and killed them. When the king heard about it, he was furious, and he sent out his armies, destroyed those murderers, and burned up their city. Therefore, he said, 'Go to the highways and ask as many as you find, invite them to the wedding.' So those servants went out to the highways, gathered together all whom they found, both good and bad, and the wedding hall was filled with guests. But when the king came to see the guests, he saw a man who didn't have any wedding garment. You didn't have this nice robe that you wore over your dirty clothes. So he said to him, 'Friend, how did you come here without a wedding garment?' He was speechless. Then the king said to the servants, 'Bind him hand and foot and take him away. Cast him into the outer darkness, there will be weeping and gnashing of teeth.' Since a person, you and I, could never make a garment that would be acceptable to God, God has done it for us. He has given us the righteousness of Christ to wear. When you get to heaven, don't worry about packing. You're going to have the perfect garment for there. Let me close with one more story. So I read an article this week written by a An attorney, yes, there are Christian attorneys. There's three of them at least. I know three. Three attorneys. Now, this attorney's in Atlanta, Georgia. And this took place last month. He said a homeless guy stopped him on the street in Atlanta, downtown, and asked him for a buck. He was on his way from his car to his office. Taking a long, hard look at the man's unshaven face and long hair, the attorney asked, "Don't I know you from somewhere?" And the guy said, "Yeah, you should. I'm your old college roommate. Remember, second floor, old main hall?" "Why, Sam, of course I know you," the attorney said. Without any other questions, took out a checkbook, wrote a check for $100. He said, "Here, take this and use it to get a new start. I don't care what's happened in the past. Jesus is interested in your eternity. After all, that's the only future that really matters." And with that, he hurried off to work. Tears welled up in the homeless guy's eyes as he walked towards the bank right around the corner. But he stopped at the door, looked through the glass, and there were these well-dressed tellers, spotless, clean interior, looked at his filthy clothes, and he said, "I wouldn't take a check from me. They certainly wouldn't take this check. If they look at me, they'll swear that I forged it." Then he folded it up, put it in his pocket, and walked away. The next day, the two of them hit together again. The lawyer happened to be going the same way. He's there on the corner, begging again. And he said, "Sam, what'd you do with the check I gave you? What'd you go gambling? You drank it away? What happened?" He said, "No, I still have it." He took it out of his pocket and handed it to him. He said, "Well, why didn't you cash it?" And so he told him a story about everyone dressed neatly and they wouldn't believe him. He said, "Friend, what makes that check good is not your clothes or your appearance, but it's good because of my signature. Let's go in together." And they went in, they cashed it, and they went together to church the following Sunday. And the guy got saved. You and I may not feel worthy of the price that Jesus paid for us. That's probably best that we would feel that way. He's already paid it. He's already got salvation waiting for you. Please don't leave this morning if you haven't given him your life.
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0: 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Good afternoon, friends. Buddy old pal David James here, about 101 outside the one, off the 134 freeway here at Glendale. And how, you know, you're staying hydrated, making sure you're taking that water. Sometimes it's easy to forget to be drinking a lot of water. So just encouraging you. And of course, my son Matt in Phoenix, he'll always say, well, Dad, you know, I'll drink my Monster. No, not on a day like this, Matt. Stay away from that, brother. Stay away, stay away. Don't stay away from KKLA.com. And let us know why you're thankful for your pastor, your Christian school principal staff, because we're going to deliver free lunch, Arctic Hot Spot Cafe and Catering and Boyle Heights Fair, to your pastor, your Christian school principal. 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
7: No one is unsavable, even if they seem that way.
8: Some people just aren't convinced about Christianity. Some are convinced they'll never be convinced. Pastor Greg Laurie has good counsel.
7: I want you to think of someone that is a very antagonistic non-Christian. I want you to start praying for them by name, that God would get hold of them and bring them into the kingdom. Why? Because no one is beyond the reach.

0: several groups of people who used to say they'd never become religious, never darken the door of a church building, never be caught carrying a Bible. Today, we call one of those groups believers, another of those groups pastors, and another group evangelists. And you know, Pastor Greg Laurie is a member of all three groups. And today on A New Beginning, he brings us good encouragement about sharing the good news with people who need to hear some good news.
1: I want you to think for a moment of someone that you know that is not a Christian. We all know lots of non-Christians, but I want you to think of someone that is a very antagonistic non-Christian. Maybe it's a neighbor, maybe it's a spouse, maybe it's a parent, maybe it's a coworker, maybe it's someone else, but there's someone you know, not only are they not a Christian, but they actually give you a hard time. They even attack you verbally for your faith. Now I want you to start praying for them by name, that God would get hold of them and bring them into the kingdom. Why? Because no one is beyond the reach of God. That's something that we need to all remember. No one is beyond the reach of God. No one is unsavable, even if they seem that way. And I want to look at two men in the Bible that are placed side by side. Saul of Tarsus and Simon the Magician. One had a real conversion, the other did not. And this is a reminder that time will tell if a person is really a believer. As I've said before, there will be three surprises when we get to heaven. Some of the people we thought would be there will not be there. Some of the people we never thought would be there will be there. Third surprise, will be there. Time will tell. Time will tell who the real believers are, because there are some that have a great big profession of faith. It's very public. It's very loud. And then they just fall away. Jesus talked about them in the parable of the sower, the seed that was sown on the ground that shot up quickly, but it withered in the heat of the sun because it never got roots. So we've seen people like that. Then there are some that make a profession of faith. They fall. They get up again, they fall. They get up again, they fall. And this just goes on and on and on. And then in the end, they like really rally. And they come through with flying colors. Then there are others that look like they will never, ever come to Christ. And as I mentioned, that's the kind of person that might mock, criticize, or embarrass you. But here's something to think about. The person that is giving you the hardest time may actually be closer to the kingdom of God than the person who is not. You might talk to someone about your faith, talk about how Jesus has changed you, talk about how much you love to go to church and read the Bible. And then you say to them, would you like to come to church with me sometime? They said, I'd love to. How about this Sunday? I'm busy. How about the following Sunday? Still busy. How about the Sunday after that? I'm busy. But I'm so glad, they say, that you found religion. You seem like a happier person than you used to be. And I think this is great. So they seem, oh, but they're very warm and they're never insulting. Then you go to someone else and they scream at you and throw, you know, the stapler at you or something. This person is crazy. It could be they're acting that way because they're under the conviction of the Holy Spirit. And that is exactly what we see here in the story of the conversion of Saul of Tarsus. It's been said, when you throw a rock into a pack of dogs, the one that barks the loudest is the one that got hit. And this man was striking out against the church. Of course, we already saw how he presided over the death of the first martyr of the church, the courageous young Stephen. Instead of satisfying him, this only seemed to throw more fuel on the fire. And then Saul met Jesus on the road to Damascus, and he changed overnight. It was the most radical and unexpected conversion in church history. So unexpected that when the believers were told Saul had become a Christian, their response was, there's no way. That could not even possibly have happened, but it actually did happen. And now, this man who had previously been dedicated to the destruction of the church was now dedicated to the spread of the church. He who had been controlled by hate was now motivated by love. His conversion was so notable and significant that the Bible mentions it no less than 3 times. It was such an unlikely event that in the last century there was a man who thought it should not be that hard to disprove. And in doing so, he felt he could also disprove the rest of the New Testament. His name was George Littleton, and he wrote a book titled Observations on the Conversion and Apostleship of St. Paul. And as Littleton sought to disprove the story, he became more and more convinced that the story was true. And in the end, Littleton himself came to believe in Jesus Christ. And his conclusion was, quote, Paul's conversion and apostleship alone, duly considered,

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1: We're so grateful to hear of the changed lives through Harvest Ministries, like this one.
2: Hi, Pastor Greg. I want to thank you for your many messages that have helped me learn more about Jesus. Listening to your sermons has allowed me to understand God's Word in a way that I never knew before. It really took me becoming a mom before my faith became serious to me. But your podcasts and devotions have helped me as I was able to explain the Bible to my 4-year-old son. About a week ago, he told me he wanted to ask Jesus into his heart, and I thank Jesus for giving me the right words to help him. Thank you so much for helping me and my family grow closer to the Lord.
1: It's a joy to hear that these studies have impacted this woman's life and that of her family. If you have a story to share, why not call us and let us know? Here's the number, 1-866-871-1144. That's 866-871-1144.
0: Well, today, Pastor Greg is comparing and contrasting the lives of two men in the Bible. In a moment, we'll talk about Simon the Sorcerer. But right now, he's considering Saul of Tarsus.
3: So let's get a little background on him before we read his story. We call him Saul of Tarsus. That's because that's where he came from. Tarsus was a very important city in the Roman world, famous for its university, which ranked among the greatest there in the Roman world. And he was Roman in citizenship, which was not a small deal, and that would later work in his favor. He also was educated in Greek philosophy, and he learned Roman law as well, and he was very religious. He was schooled under the legendary Gamaliel, who was known as the teacher's teacher, and this very religion turned him from God. And this brings up a really important point because people say, you know, I think I need a little religion. No, actually, you don't. You need a lot of Jesus. Because religion can literally keep you from God. Now, I know technically speaking, Christianity is what would be described as a religion. But having said that, if you really get down to the biblical definition of it, Christianity is a relationship with God through Jesus Christ. And I'm amazed at how religion can blind people, and sometimes people who claim to be believers can be filled with hate. And sometimes these haters are among us, and they spend their time attacking anyone that is not exactly like them, and they spend little to no time trying to reach a lost world. Instead, they channel their energies in tearing each other down. As the great theologian Taylor Swift noted, haters gonna hate, hate, hate, right? We've met people like this. The problem with a bitter person is they're never content to keep their bitterness to themselves. They want to spread it around. The only exercise they get is jumping to conclusions and running others down, right? And this makes the Holy Spirit sad. It actually grieves the Holy Spirit. Paul wrote in Ephesians 4:31 from the Phillips translation, "Let there be no more resentment, no more anger or temper, no more violent self-assertiveness, no more slander, no more malicious remarks. Be kind to each other. Be understanding. Be ready to forgive others, for God, for Christ's sake, has forgiven you." Listen, whatever your cause is, be it doctrinal, be it something else, if it makes you a mean, argumentative, malicious person, you've missed the point. Our primary mission is Christ and the gospel. That is where our energy should be primarily challenged in the culture today.
4: I disagree with that. And I hate you.
3: Oh. You need a hug. Not from me. Because I think you might hurt me. Don't be surprised to find that the person who whines and complains the most and is critical of the most minute things in the lives of others is often guilty of something far worse. When I see a person constantly lashing out, whatever their cause is, I think there's something wrong with that person spiritually.

And they need to get reconnected to the Lord, and they need to get their priorities in order, and they need to return to their first love. Let's look at our Bibles, Acts 8, verse 1 to 4. Saul was one of the witnesses, and this, of course, is a witness to the death of Stephen. And he agreed completely with the killing of Stephen. A great wave of persecution began that day, sweeping over the church in Jerusalem, and all the believers except the apostles were scattered through the regions of Judea and Samaria. Some devout men came and buried Stephen with great mourning. But Saul was going everywhere to destroy the church. He went from house to house, dragging out both men and women to throw them into prison. But the believers who were scattered preached the good news about Jesus wherever they went. All right, we'll stop there. Let's set the scene. So Stephen's been martyred, and the church is spreading out fast. And in a way, Saul of Tarsus, even before he was converted, was helping the work of the kingdom of God. How? By attacking the church, he caused them to spread out. You see, the believers would have been content to have a nice little holy huddle in Jerusalem and just hang out together. Christians love to hang out together. And that's a good thing, and so we should. But Jesus did say, go into all the world and preach the gospel. And he did tell them that they would receive power after the Holy Spirit came upon them to be witnesses in Jerusalem, Judea, Samaria, and the uttermost parts of the earth. And frankly, they weren't doing that. Along comes Saul, persecuting them. Now they're doing it. And so why was Saul so angry at Christians? Well, as I said, he was under the conviction of the Holy Spirit. And I think he was under the conviction of the Spirit after he saw the courageous death of Stephen. Stephen preached to the Sanhedrin. And then as they began to stone him, the Bible says his face shined like an angel. And then he said, Lord, don't hold this sin against their charge. And of course, he died and went into the Lord's presence. So as I pointed out earlier, Stephen did not reach thousands, but he reached one. And the one he reached was a whopper. He was a whopper. Because I think Stephen played a direct role in the conversion of Saul of Tarsus, later to become the great apostle Paul. Now, think about this for a moment. How many of you have ever heard of Mordecai Ham? No, not many. That sounds like something you'd order in a deli, doesn't it? I love the Mordecai Ham on this sandwich, all right? Mordecai Ham was an evangelist that went to Charlotte, North Carolina and held some meetings. And most of us don't know much about him. But one of the young men that walked forward was a dairy farmer, young boy, named Billy Frank, later to become Billy Graham. So we don't know Mordecai Ham, but we do know Billy Graham. How many of you have ever heard of Edward Kimball? Edward Kimball. Not heard of him either. Well, Edward Kimball worked in a shoe store. And he had a coworker named Dwight, and Edward was sharing the gospel with Dwight. And he kept sharing with Dwight, and finally Dwight came to Christ. Dwight went on to become the great evangelist D.L. Moody. So we haven't heard of Edward Kimball, we haven't heard of Mordecai Ham, but we have heard of Billy Graham, and we have heard of D.L. Moody, right? So here's my question. Who's your one? Everyone should at least have a one. Someone you can point to and say, by God's grace, I played a role in that person coming to Christ. Every one of us should have 1, 2, 3, 4, 10, 20, however many the Lord gives you in your lifetime, but there should be someone you can point to and say, I played a role in that. Maybe it was just praying. Maybe it was sowing a seed. Well, Stephen's one ended up being the apostle Paul. Look, there are times when you're sharing the gospel and people don't seem to be listening. But I want you to know that when you quote the word of God, it is alive and powerful. And it will not return void. It won't. That's why I love to just always quote scripture in my messages. And especially if it's an evangelistic message, quoting the Bible. Why? Because there's power in the Word of God.

0: good encouragement today about the need to share the message of the gospel with those around us. Pastor Greg Laurie's message today here on A New Beginning, no one is beyond the reach of God. You know, every day, people hear the gospel here on A New Beginning, and we hear from so many of them who accept Christ as they're listening to Pastor Greg's study. It's the main reason we're here. Have you ever come to the point when you've decided to follow the Lord? Pastor Greg, what would you say to the person listening who just doesn't know if they're really a Christian? They can't think of a time when they made a deliberate decision for the Lord. It's just not a good idea to assume everything's going to just work out okay, is it?
1: No, this is one area of your life you want to be sure about, where you're going to spend eternity. The Bible says, these things we write to you that you may believe on the Son of God and that you may know that you have eternal life. Listen, I know I have eternal life. I know I'll go to heaven one day. And I hope that doesn't sound boastful. And if it does, I'm boasting in what God has done for me, not in what I've done for God. The reason I know these things is because I've turned from my sin and I've put my faith in Christ, you see. And if you do the same, you can have this same hope. You just need to call out to the Lord and admit you're a sinner and ask Jesus Christ to forgive you and come into your life. The Bible says whoever will call upon the name of the Lord will be saved. Will you call upon him right now? I'm going to pray a simple prayer, and I'm going to ask you to pray this prayer after me, if you would. So if you want to know that you'll go to heaven when you die, if you want to know for certain that Christ is living in your life, then pray this prayer with me. Just pray these words. Lord Jesus, I know I am a sinner, but I know you are the Savior who died on the cross for my sin. I turn from my sin now, and I choose to follow you from this moment forward as my Savior and my Lord, as my God and my friend. Thank you for hearing this prayer. Thank you for answering this prayer. And I ask this in Jesus' name. Amen.
0: Amen. And listen, if you have just prayed that prayer with Pastor Greg and you've meant those words sincerely, the Lord has forgiven your sin and you're now a Christian. 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You know, Pastor Greg, when we start reading social media, we can get swept away with it. One thing leads to another, yes. And that leads to another. And before we know it, an hour has passed by.
1: Yeah.
0: They call that doom scrolling.
1: Mm-hmm.
0: Very appropriate. I've had the same thing happen with the Bible, though. Mm-hmm. You know, you start reading and you get involved in it, especially, you know, one of the Old Testament stories, like one of my favorites is Joseph.
1: Yes.
0: And all the twists and turns in that story. You just get swept up in it. What do you think the term would be, you know, the opposite of doom scrolling when you get swept up in God's word?
1: Wow. What would that be? That's a great question. Maybe we would call going through scripture in the same way as hope scrolling. I mean, think about how you feel after you've doom scrolled. You feel like, what a waste of time. What did I learn? Nothing. Maybe you even got drugged down a little bit. But how do you feel after you read the word of God? You feel helped. You feel hopeful. You feel encouraged and you have your eyes on things above. This is the thing. Every day, every Christian should open up the Bible and read it. This is an essential to spiritual growth. You never get beyond it. You never outgrow it. And God will make his word fresh and new to you each and every day. As the psalmist said, your mercies are new every morning, but you got to open it. Nothing's going to happen if you don't open your Bible. Well, this is one of the things that I talk about in my new book, What Every Growing Christian Needs to Know. I also have chapters on the importance of prayer, how to pray effectively, why being in church is so vital for your spiritual growth, how to share your faith effectively, and much more. But we want to send you this book that will encourage you to continue on in your spiritual growth, because the moment you're not progressing, you can begin to regress. Someone said once, quote, the Christian life is like a grease pole. You're either climbing or slipping, end quote. So you want to constantly be learning and developing and flourishing as a follower of Jesus Christ. And I think this new book is going to help you do it. Again, it's called What Every Growing Christian Needs to Know. 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
2: 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And Pastor Greg, thank you, the two men who seem so far from God and what finally brought them to the faith. Brothers and sisters, I understand what it is to live with a hopeless spirit. You know, those around us where we just ache for them to come to know Jesus. I'm thinking right now. And I just would love to know how to pray specifically for you. 818-662-3737. My David James K. KLA Facebook page at David James K. KLINX. Who is it we can pray for you, you know? And who you're looking to see, God, a miracle here in lives and come to know you. Greg, Sunday, Harvest Church, Riverside, Orange County. 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Why not bring that person that does not yet know Jesus? Catch the latest episode of The Greg Laurie Show. Michael W. Smith, that latest podcast has dropped. 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
10: 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And so once again, authentic prayer. How do we enter in?

0: People pray for all sorts of reasons, but we can spend hours with our heads down, our hands folded, and it really may not bear much fruit. It might sound harsh, but it is true. So how do we learn to lead prayerfully committed lives that are genuinely dedicated to, you know, seeking God's will and not simply filled with absent-minded words and thoughts? Hello and welcome to Discovering the Jewish Jesus. I'm your host, Dustin Roberts, and today, Rabbi Schneider, he's going to explain why our prayers need to be real, authentic, and full of life. Let's get started. Here's Rabbi Schneider.
1: We're continuing today a series that I'm calling Authentic Prayer. When I say this to you, I'm speaking it, beloved one, from the bottom of my heart. Knowing how to pray has very little to do with authentic prayer. Because authentic prayer begins with simply talking to God, just like you would talk to your most trusted friend. I'm not going to go into that today. I covered this in great depth on the last broadcast, the first part of this series. I want to move on today. I'm going to the Gospel of John, chapter number 11. I want to read a very simple but profound statement that Jesus made. He was just about to raise Lazarus from the dead. He lifted his eyes to heaven, and then he said this, "Father, I thank you that you have heard me." Now, he hadn't said anything yet. All he had done so far is he had communed with the Father in his heart. So there was no preceding prayer. It wasn't like Jesus had been speaking out loud in prayer. It was just that Yeshua always had an internal dialogue in his soul going on with the Spirit. Jesus walked continually in an internal silent dialogue with the Father. Now, when I say it was a silent dialogue, I don't mean that there were no words or emotions or feelings being expressed between Yeshua and the Father. What I mean was, it wasn't out loud with his lips. It was going on deep in his soul. So he walked in a continual state of fellowship. So once again, getting back to the text, John 11:41, Jesus said this, "Father, I thank you that you have heard me. I knew that you always hear me, but because of the people standing around, I said it so that they might believe that you sent me." What's going on here? Jesus is saying, "Father, I'm speaking out loud to you now with my audible voice, with my vocal cords in the natural, so that everybody around me will hear that I'm talking with you." And then Jesus said, "Lazarus, come forth." And we know the rest of the story. Lazarus, bam, rose from the dead. The point is that authentic prayer involves a continual internal communication with the Spirit. It doesn't have to be out loud. We're praying when we're simply reaching out to God, whether it's simply in our heart, whether it's in our mind, whether it's our focus. When you're directing, we call in Hebrew kavanah. That's the Hebrew word for your focus. When we're directing our focus toward the Lord, when we're desiring him, that's prayer. Because prayer is most simply defined as a reaching out to God. We're stripping away all the religion. We're stripping away all the pretext. We're talking about authentic prayer. Where is it founded? Where does it begin? It begins, like I said last time, in believing there is a God. You're not going to pray to someone you don't believe exists. Secondly, authentic prayer takes place when we have enough faith that we believe that if we speak to him, he's going to answer us. Now, obviously, that doesn't mean that every time we ask God for something or talk to him, we're going to hear a voice or we're going to see something happen immediately, because God's ways are not our ways. And 1,000 years to us is like one day to the Lord. So he answers in his own way, in his own time. But authentic prayer happens when we believe that he is and believe that he does respond. And we keep trusting even when we don't see the response immediately. And then we're saying, as we've begun this episode, beloved children of God today, that authentic prayer does not have to be out loud. whenever you're reaching out to God in your heart, in your thoughts, or out loud with your lips, that is prayer. And so that's what we just saw illustrated in John chapter 11. Before Yeshua raised Lazarus from the dead, he said, Father, I thank you that you hear me. I knew you heard me. I know you always hear me, but so that these people around might understand our relationship, the dialogue that we have, the communion, the relationship that we're in, I'm speaking it out loud so that they know that you answer me, and we speak in continual states. And then Jesus said, Lazarus, come forth. I want to encourage you to trust that God hears the most subtle inclination, the most subtle movement of your soul. He hears you always. You don't have to pray to a God that's out there somewhere. You don't have to project so loud with your vocal cords all the time, thinking that the louder you are or the more eloquent your words are, that'll hear you. No. Know that he already hears you. The Bible says that when we have a full revelation of the Lord, we're going to realize that he answers us before we even speak. He answers, beloved, before we even speak. So I want you to walk in the state of knowing. Jesus said, Father, I know that you hear me. I knew that you heard me already, but I'm saying it out loud now that these around will know that you hear me. We have to understand what Jesus meant when he said, whatever you ask for in prayer, believe that you've already received it. Believe that you've already received it, and you'll have possession of that thing that you're hungering for. It kind of is driving to the same depth. We have to know that we're already in communion with the Lord, that he already hears us. We don't have to go out there somewhere to connect with him. God is in the center of your heart right now, and he wants you to know he already hears you. You don't have to fear that he doesn't hear you. He hears you. He hears you. Now, I'm going to transition. I want to go to Psalm number 51. We're talking about authentic prayer. This is one of the most authentic prayers in the Psalms. It's a prayer that the greatest king of Israel wrote, David Melech, King David. So we're going to go through Psalm 51. We're going to kind of take it apart verse by verse because it has a lot to say about what authentic prayer looks like. So David begins in Psalm 51 and he says in verse 1, be gracious to me, O God, according to your loving kindness. So the first thing that David does is he appeals to the God of grace. Do you know that Paul in the New Testament, Shaul, began every one of his letters by saying, grace and peace to you from God our Father and the Lord Jesus Christ. So the same one that David was appealing to when he said, be gracious to me, O God, the same one that David was appealing to in Psalm 51 is the God that Paul was in relationship with. And so what is grace? The Bible says in the book of Ephesians chapter 2, by grace you've been saved. What is grace? Grace is many things, but grace is God's undeserved love and empowerment to be accepted by him and to be in relationship with him and to know him. Grace is God's love extended to us. It involves both forgiveness and empowerment to supernaturally walk with him and know him. And so David begins by reaching out to a God that did not reward him according to his sins, but a God that he simply knew was a God of love. And so once again, be gracious to me, O God, according to your what? Your loving kindness.
0: 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And before Rabbi Schneider continues his teaching, he has a special message to share with all of us.
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2: 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I love you. Many of us have honored the Lord while we're living with our finances. Let's carry that over and remember the Lord with our finances when we pass by creating a will and estate so that finances can go to the work of the kingdom.
0: What a meaningful way to honor God with our finances this year. And if you feel the Lord leading you to create a free will, visit us at discoveringthejewishjesus.com. 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
2: So I want to just stamp this truth on your heart right now. Who is God? He's a God that loves you and accepts you for who you are, right where you are, regardless of who you are and where you are in your life. This is why the Bible says we've been accepted in the book of Ephesians chapter 1 in the beloved. God accepts you right where you are. Whoever you are right now, if you will look to Jesus, remember that old song?

0: face. We turn our eyes to Jesus, and the things of the world will grow strangely dim in the light of his wonder and grace. So David begins by having confidence in this being, in this creator that's a God of love. Now listen, David was not perfect, right? He had sinned with Bathsheba, ordered the murder of Bathsheba's husband. I mean, that's pretty, how much worse does it get? But yet he still had confidence that his God loved him. And so that's a lesson for you and I. Paul said that he was the chief of sinners. Paul was out to, you know, arrest and brutalize any Jew that believed in Jesus. But yet God intervened and saved him. And Paul said that the fact that God saved him, who was out there arresting Jewish believers and putting them in prison and beating them, Paul said, if he saved me, then he'll save anybody. So know right now, I don't know what you did last night. I don't know what you did this morning. I don't know what fight you might have got in with your spouse, the words that might have been said. I don't know what addictions you might have. I don't know if you're an alcoholic, a drug addict, a sex addict, a television addict. I don't know where you're at, but you know what? Jesus came, and it's a trustworthy statement that Christ Jesus came to save sinners. That's you and I. You can turn to this God of love and grace right now. And if you look to him in Jesus' name, he will receive you. Come boldly before the throne of grace. And then David continues in the second part of verse 1. Once again, be gracious to me, O God, according to your loving kindness, according to the greatness of your compassion, blot out my transgressions. I mean, think about it. You know, a lot of the world, they consider themselves spiritual, right? They think believing in Jesus, that means you're one of those dinosaur people. You're one of those haters if you believe in Jesus. You're one of those narrow-minded bigots if you believe that Jesus is the only way. But you know what, beloved? There's no other name under heaven by which men can be saved but the name of Jesus. Jesus. Jesus. So David could pray, blot out my transgressions. Through Jesus' blood, it doesn't matter what you've done, your sins are forgiven. Again, I was getting back to the world today. They think that people like you and I that believe that Jesus is the only way to the Father, that somehow we're archaic. You know, that the world no longer has a place for us. But the Bible teaches that the only way for forgiveness to be granted is when blood has been shed. It's a blood atonement. That's the only way sin can be forgiven. This goes all the way back to the Hebrew Bible. Some even trace it back to Adam and Eve when God made them clothing after they sinned with animal skins, that the blood of the animal had to be shed. But this goes all the way through the Revelation in the Torah. Whether it's Yom Kippur, the Day of Atonement, where the high priest took the blood of the bull and the blood of the goat into the Holy of Holies, that was first in the tabernacle, later in the temple. And when God saw the blood there over the Ark of the Covenant, he said, the life of the flesh is in the blood, and I've given it to you on the altar for the atonement of your soul. For it's the blood by reason of its life that makes atonement. It's only through blood that we can come to God and he can blot out our sin. David understood this. And you and I, no matter what you've done, the blood of Jesus has efficacy to remove your sin. So you can be happy right now that regardless of what you've done, regardless of what guilt you're carrying, like David that had just got done sinning with Bathsheba and ordering the murder of her husband, he came to the Father and he said to him, blot out my transgression in your compassion. It's okay. You're going to be okay in Jesus. You know, think about this. You know a lot of people. I know a lot of people, they consider themselves spiritual. They consider themselves to be at a higher spiritual level than people like you and I that believe in Jesus. They believe in karma. You know, karma is an Eastern term, you know, from the Eastern religion. Most of you know what karma is, you know, like whatever you put out there is going to come back to you. And in some of the Eastern religion, they believe that, you know, if you're good in this life, that when you come back in the next life, this is not what we believe. This is what Eastern religion believes, some of them. You'll come back in your next life as something like, you know, at a more higher level. But if you're bad in this life as a human being, you know, you might come back as a turtle or a frog or who knows. You know, it's a cool thing to think. You might have done a lot of bad things in your life. But you know what? Through the blood of Jesus, the karma is broken. Isn't that an awesome thing? That through the blood of Jesus, your karma is broken. That you don't have to receive back the consequence for all the evil and the sin that you've done, because Jesus took your sin and my sin in his own body on the tree. He broke the karma and he delivered us from the torturing power of the enemy, through whom we opened the door to him in our life because of our sin. Blood of Jesus cuts off his accusation, and now we simply enter in to the crucified one, the risen one, and now we're called into a life of blessing. And so Paul introduces Jesus by saying, grace to you and peace from God our Father and the Lord Jesus Christ, the book of Ephesians chapter 1, who has blessed us, not curse, not all your bad karma coming back on you. Jesus stopped it. Jesus put up a blood wall of your sin. No, Paul said, God has blessed you with every spiritual blessing in the heavenly places. And so once again, authentic prayer. How do we enter in? We enter in by asking the Lord to cleanse us and forgive us, knowing he's a compassionate and a loving God. So David said, according to the greatness of your compassion, blot out my transgressions. And then David continued, verse 2, wash me thoroughly from my iniquity and cleanse me from my sin. I don't know, I have a deep cry in my heart for the Lord to wash me and cleanse me. Prayer isn't just about asking God to do things for us. It's not just asking him to bless us with some type of prosperity blessing, you know? God's a good God. He blesses us with great gifts, but that's not all there is to this by any stretch of the imagination. Prayer begins with repentance. Repentance means that we recognize our sin. So David says in the next verse, for I know my transgressions. Listen again. Wash me thoroughly from my iniquity and cleanse me from my sin. For I know my transgression and my sin is ever before me. Remember John the Baptist's first words? Repent, he said, for the kingdom of heaven is at hand. What were Jesus' first words? Repent, for the kingdom of heaven is at hand. We believe God's a loving God. We believe that he's a God of grace. Then we come to him, according to Psalm 51, verse 1 through 3, confess our sin, asking him to take our sin away, as David did, blotting it out. And then we say to him, Father, and wash me from the defilement that my sin has defiled me with. It's sanctification. And so, Father, we ask you today to wash us and cleanse us of our sin. We ask you to rewire our soul and our mind and our heart, to bring us in to alignment with your holiness. Father, we want to walk with you. We want to know you. And we want to love you. I hope you've noticed that when it comes to raising finances for the ministry so that we can continue to proclaim God's word around the world, I really strive to not manipulate and to be clean. So the truth is today that it costs us a lot of money to be able to broadcast on television and all the other media outlets that we're releasing God's word through, as well as the traveling that we do around the world. And I can't do it, beloved ones, without your continued help and financial support. This is the way God ordained it to be. John said in one of his letters that men that are preaching the truth are worthy of the support, the financial support of the church. So I want to thank you for sending me out. And I also want to encourage you, beloved, to know that when you support the gospel with your finances, there is a reward that will come back to you, because everything that we sow into the kingdom comes back pressed down, good measure, and running over into our lap. 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
2: The Aaronic blessing in the book of Numbers, chapter 6, is not a blessing that comes from an impersonal being out there somewhere in the heavens. 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So receive God's blessing into your life right now. The Lord bless you and keep you. The Lord make His face shine on you and be gracious to you. The Lord lift you up with His countenance. And the Lord give you, beloved one, His peace.
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2: 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What's going on, beloved KKLA family? 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And so, wherever you may be, just a reminder, stay hydrated and watch out for the seasoned citizens, those in your life. Maybe think of those that you can go and care for them. In fact, Nicole, she inspired me. KKLA family member Nicole inspired me to mention that. Nicole, you are a rock star for caring for those around you and going and caring for them this afternoon. You know that?
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11: Look up. Look to Jesus. You might say, well, I've got a lot of stuff in my hands. Let them go. Do you know scripturally we're supposed to live that way?
12: What if the rapture happened right now? Would you be caught up together with the Lord in the air? You're either in your sin or you're in Christ Jesus. If you're in Christ Jesus, when the trumpet sounds, you and I will be caught up together with the Lord in the air. Jesus Christ will never disappoint you. He loves you. He created you. He has a plan and a purpose for you. It all starts turning to Him.

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1: And when you start believing the lies and you're underneath the lies of the enemy, you're going to be confused. And we need to talk about this stuff. We need to expose this stuff because this stuff is hurting our young kids. Don't think it's not in the church. Some think, well, we're okay, they're in the church. Really? Well, who's influencing them? There's time over these past years, there's time after time after time. We have kids in our children's ministry, in our high school, junior high. It's like, yeah, they're confused about their gender. Why? Because they're being told that they can have another gender. And there's all these different ones, and we need to speak up for the truth. Amen? According to the Word. There's all different kinds of sin we have to adhere to. What does God say? If God calls it sin, we're going to call it the same thing. Back in our text, truly, these times of ignorance God overlooked, but now commands all men everywhere to what? Amen. And to turn. Means to turn from sin and turn to God. Oh, and God will set them free. God will help them. Amen? If you notice, commands all men. It's not a suggestion. Everywhere. So Paul the Apostle is saying to these Epicureans, these Stoics, the minds, the brain boxes of the day, say, hey guys, you know what? You guys were ignorant. You guys didn't realize that you were sinning against God. You didn't realize this was false. But God understood that you guys are ignorant, but you can't be ignorant anymore. Now you know the truth. And he's proclaiming the truth as there's true and living God, the creator of all things. And he's presenting that to them and say, well, you had times of ignorance, but now you need to repent. Now you need to turn. Now that you know the truth. And when we know there's a true and living God, guess what? There's responsibility, isn't there? You know why a lot of people don't want to believe the creator God? Because then they're responsible for their sin. And they're like, I don't want to hear that. And so that's why evolution is so, people like to hear it. Well, I come from an ape. From the goo to the zoo to you. That's what they're teaching these kids. It's ridiculous. Commands all men. Everywhere. All of us, as we just turn day by day, turn away from evil. Turn away from temptations. Turn away from our fleshly ways. And he's telling them, now you know the truth. There's no excuse. And that's what happens with all of us. When we hear the truth, there's no excuse. So a while back, I was at my bank. And the teller had to make some copies for me, so she went away and made copies. And this lady was behind the counter, and she had a money machine, and she's counting all this money. And it kept getting stuck. And so I was pretty close to her, so she kept looking at me, and she's like embarrassed. And she's trying to get it stuck, and she's like, her face is turning red, and she's like, I know what I'm doing, it's just not working. You know, she's like, and I don't know why she cared what I thought, but she was caring what I thought, you know. So and it kept getting stuck, and she's like, so then finally she did it one more time, and it stuck. She goes, that's it. I go, what? She goes, it's counterfeit. I go, really? And she hands it to me. I go, wow. I said, it looks real to me. She goes, no, hold it up to the light. Okay. Hold up to the light. She goes, yeah, it doesn't say US 20 on there. No, you're right. It doesn't say that. She goes, and feel it. It's not raised. She goes, it's worthless. And I believe that's what Paul the Apostle is saying. These worthless gods, you guys were ignorant. You served these worthless gods. But now that you know the true and living God, and so you have no excuse. And so today, people are following worthless things. They look real. They feel real. They smell real. There's a lot of emotion there. But beware. There's only one true and living God. His name is Jesus Christ, who died on the cross for the sins of the world. Amen? Amen. But all these false ways and all these feel-good programs and just do this and this step and that's it. No. First put God first. Amen? Amen? And he's warning them. He's letting them know. He goes on in verse 31. He says, because he has appointed a day. Repent. Why? Because he's appointed a day. Notice he has appointed a day that he will judge the worldwide in righteousness by the man whom he has ordained. He has given assurance of this to all by what? Raising him from the Jesus. We know for sure he's the one that's coming back. Why? Because he's the only one that conquered the grave. He rose from the dead. His name is Jesus. But Jesus is going to, so he's making it clear. You need to repent. You know the truth. Now that you know the truth, you're responsible for doing something from turning from those false gods, turning to the true and living God, because God's going to judge everybody. It's appointed for man wants to die, and then the judgment. But there's a worldwide judgment. Do you realize the fact? If we believe in the scriptures from Genesis to Revelation, it teaches very clearly one day God is going to pour out his wrath upon the world. And that would be, listen, please, if you don't know the scripture, that would be like, are you really the whole world? Yeah, he's going to pour out his wrath on the whole world. That's the bad news. Good news is, before he does that, he's going to rapture the church. If you're not excited about that, I don't know what you're excited about. All hell is going to break loose on the earth. God is going to judge the whole world all the way around the globe. He's going to bring his wrath. He's going to pour out his wrath. It's going to be a day. Matter of fact, during the 7-year time of tribulation, over half the world population will be wiped out. But he's going to take us to be with him. In other words, we're going to escape the wrath. And so we see it throughout scripture, but can I please share this with you? Revelation 4, John the apostle. I believe chapter 4, verse 1, John was caught up into the future. And he saw, I believe this is the rapture of the church. He was caught up in the rapture. Why do I believe it? Well, look at the wording of this. It says, after these things, I looked and behold, a door standing open in heaven. Doors open in heaven. What's going on? And the first voice which I heard was like a, what is that? Trumpet. Oh, we're going to see that over and over again. Like a trumpet speaking with me saying, what is he saying? Come up here. And I will show you things which must take place after this. Oh, if you're a note taker, if you care about eschatology, end times prophecy, what's happening after this? What is after this? Chapter 2 and chapter 3. What's chapter 2 and chapter 3? Well, come on. Tuesday night, we're talking about it right now. But chapter 2 and chapter 3 are the seven letters to the seven churches. It's the church age. After the church age, what do we see right away? The rapture of the church. The word church is never, ever mentioned again after chapter 3. Do you know that? That's why, because we're not here. So your eschatology might be different, and you can believe what you want, but I'm going up before the rapture. That's just my eschatology. There's a local church here. They were going to teach the book of Revelation, and they stopped in chapter 3. In Huntington Beach. And then after they stopped in chapter 3, they announced to the congregation, if you believe in the thing called the rapture of the church, well, it's not true. It's not biblical, the rapture of the church. It's exactly what the pastor said. Read the next chapter. You'll find out there is a rapture right here. You guys are awfully quiet. You guys okay? Okay, let's talk about the rapture. John chapter 14, verse 3, Jesus said, and if I go and prepare a place for you, he's talking about heaven, I will come again and do what?

0: What? Change. In the twinkling of an eye, we are going to be changed in the rapture of the church. How about 1 Thessalonians 4:16? Paul the Apostle writing says, "For the Lord himself will descend from heaven with a shout, with the voice of an archangel, and," oh, notice this, same as it is chapter 4 in the book of Revelation, verse 1, it says, "And with the," what? "Trumpet of God. And the dead in Christ will rise first." And what does he go on to say? "Then we who are alive and remain shall be," what? "Caught up." Oh, you probably know this already. The Greek word is harpazo, harpazo. If you are a note taker, it's such a great word. I just love saying it, harpazo. What does it mean? Snatched up. It means to be taken by force, to seize by force, to snatch and to catch away quickly. Let me ask you a question. I know I'm covering a lot of information. Just you and me right now. We're not going to tell anybody else, okay? Are you excited about the rapture of the church? Every one of us should be excited about the rapture of the church. There's probably not a day that goes by without my wife looking at me and asking me, "Do you think he's coming today?" I said, "I don't know. I sure hope so." We should always be, as believers, expecting the Lord's return to come and take his bride. That's how, do you know scripturally, we're supposed to live that way? You might say, "Well, I've got a lot of stuff in my hands." Let them go. Look up. Look to Jesus. Because there will be a time, listen, according to scripture, all this taking place right now, look at the anti-Semitism that's going on around the world. We're told in scripture that there's going to be a hatred towards the Jews. Matter of fact, they're going to be so hated at one time, it's going to get so bad that all the world is going to turn their backs on the nation of Israel. Well, God's not turned his back on the nation of Israel. We do not believe in replacement theology because God has not replaced the Jewish people with the church. God's not done with the nation of Israel. That's scripture. Do you know today that anti-Semitism has creeped in so much in the church that they're teaching replacement theology, and so many churches right now are turning their back on the nation of Israel? You might say, "Well, they're doing bad things." Well, you do bad things too. But that's not the point. It's not based on their faithfulness. Listen, it's not based on their faithfulness. It's based on the promise of God. God keeps his promises. And God promised he will pour out his spirit again on the nation of Israel. We have to be strong as a church and tell people this because they're being lied to. And then I believe the days that we're living in, we could very well be, and I'm not saying we are, but I'm saying we can very well be that generation. They'll be caught up together with the Lord in the air. I believe that with all my heart. What if the rapture happened right now?
1: Yes.
0: Would you be caught up together with the Lord in the air? If you would be like that video and you're going to be alone in this sanctuary and there's going to be a handful of you, and I'm sure there is going to be a handful of you that will be stuck here. You will experience living hell on earth. And that's scripture. It will be literal hell here on earth. Demonic realm will be so, so bad. Matter of fact, it says that the delusion will be so strong, God will even send a strong delusion that people are going to believe the lie because they rejected the truth. If you really think that you're going to be able to die for Christ during the time of tribulation, you can't live for him today, you're deceiving yourself. Make it right with God today. Make it right with God today. I'm telling you, I've read Genesis to Revelation. I can't tell you how many times, over and over and over again, and what's happening right now is indicators, strong indicators, that Jesus Christ can take his church very soon. There is nothing on the prophetic calendar that has to take place before the rapture of the church. My question, are you rapture ready? And the only way you can be rapture ready is surrendering your will to Jesus Christ. Turn from your sin, just like Paul the Apostle is telling the Epicureans, the brain boxes of that day. He said, "Guys, you need to repent. What you're worshiping is false. It's counterfeit. Turn to the living God." And the same message goes out today. You turn to him. Turn away from sin. Sin will keep you from God. But that's what Jesus Christ died on the cross, to take away the sins of the world. That sin that separates you from Jesus Christ, he died for it. And all you need to do is confess it and admit that you're a sinner and accept Christ as your Savior and ask Jesus Christ to be the Lord of your life. You can have an intellectual belief that Jesus Christ died on the cross. You can have an intellectual belief that on the third day he rose again. That intellectual belief will not save you. It's not an intellectual belief. It's a surrender of your life to Jesus Christ and asking Jesus Christ to be the Lord of your life. I did it some 30 years ago, and let me tell you, he's never failed me once. And the life that I lived, if I lived for myself, I could tell you one day is better in his course than all the thousands of years before. Better is the

0: a day in his courts than the days, than thousands of days, any other day. And I lived my life to the fullest. I tasted everything this world had to offer me. I filled myself with all the delicacies that this world had. Can I tell you something? Next to one day with Jesus, it all adds up to zero. Zero. You need to repent. You need to repent. You have an intellectual belief, it won't save you. If the rapture happens right now, you will be left in a seat while the church is taken away. That's the warning that goes out. Please take heed. Please listen. Your sin separates you from God. It's that simple. Is Jesus Christ the Lord of your life? Do you have the Holy Spirit living in you? Do you know for sure you're sealed with the Holy Spirit of promise? If not, why not? Whatever excuse you have, it doesn't line up. Sin is pleasurable for a season. Let it go. The same message goes out as Paul the Apostle gave. Repent. Turn to Christ. Give your life over to him. And trust me, the life he has for you is much better than the life you're living for yourself. Much better than the life you're living for yourself. God's wrath. Notice Revelation 6. Oh, we saw the rapture in Revelation 4. I'm not the brightest guy in the room, but I believe 6 comes after 4. I'm just saying. But that means that it's after. What's after? The wrath is after the rapture. And what's going to happen? This is just one reference. The kings of the earth, the great men, the rich men, the commanders, the mighty men, every slave and every free man hid themselves in the caves and in the rocks of the mountains all over the world and said to the mountains and the rocks, fall on us and hide us from the face of him who sits on the throne and from the wrath of the... Who's the Lamb? Jesus. Jesus, the wrath of the Lamb? You really believe that Jesus is going to pour out his wrath on the church? I don't believe so. It doesn't make sense. He's not going to beat up his bride. He loves us. For the great day of his wrath has come, and who is able to stand? Guys, there's a worldwide judgment that's coming upon this earth. It won't happen until we're taken up out of the way. We're the restrainer, if you will. The church with the Holy Spirit living inside of us is restraining. The evil one cannot even show his face. He cannot take over until we're taken up out of the way. So be encouraged. And then there's a revival. So you see chapter 4. You see the rapture, chapter 6. We read the wrath. Chapter 7, there's a revival. You know who's going to be used for this revival? 144,000 Jews are going to be evangelizing the world. Why? Because it's listed right after this. It says after these things, what? After he anoints the 144,000 Jewish men, it says, and behold, a great multitude which no one can number of all, how many nations? All nations, tribes, people, and tongues, standing before the throne and before the Lamb, clothed with white robes with palm branches. White robes means their sins are forgiven. With palm branches mean they have victory in their hands. And the cry and crying out with a loud voice, saying, "Can we say it out loud, please? Salvation." One more time. That was weak. You guys still right there? Thank you. Salvation. That means they're saved. Salvation belongs to our God who sits on the throne and to the Lamb. So we see a revival that's going to take place. So, you again, please don't think, okay, I'm just going to wait and give my life during that revival time. Please don't do that. Today is the day of salvation. If you hear his voice, he's talking to you. Please don't wait. You don't want to be here. So back in our text. And when they heard of the resurrection of the dead, some did what? Can we say it? Mocked, laughed at him. While others said, we will hear you again on this matter. You know, some things never change. You know, when we share our faith, when we share Jesus, people, you believe that? Really? You really believe that? Yes, I believe that. And they mock us. That's okay. It's been happening from the beginning. And some will say, what? I'll hear about that later, right? My friends that I shared with when I gave my life to Christ, that's what they would always, well, can we talk about this later? In other words, they don't want to talk about it. Let's talk about it later. Well, it's been 30 years. They still don't want to talk about it. And so the same thing happens. We talk about Jesus. You get some that mock. You get some that laugh at us. And you get others that say, well, just let's talk later about this. And we need to keep praying for our loved ones. And it goes on. So what did he do? He departed from among them. He said, you don't want to hear me? That's it. And that's a good example for us. When you share Jesus, they say, hey, I don't want to hear it. Okay. According to Scripture, from all I can see in Scripture, we never see Paul the Apostle ever going back to Athens. He left, we'll see next week, and he never went back. They had one opportunity. So did everybody reject the message? No, not everybody. Last verse we're going to look at. However, some men joined him and believed, among them Dionysius, the Areopagite, and a woman named Damaris. You say Damaris, I say Damaris, and others with them. And you might say, what? All of Athens? That's it? Some? Two for sure? And you might say, some even say this, that Paul the Apostle failed in Athens. I disagree. Why? Because one soul is important to God. You are important to God. God will do whatever it takes to reach you. Anyone that's truly seeking the Lord and wants to know the truth of God and the gospel of Jesus Christ, he'll do whatever it takes to save you. Tuesday night, we had a young lady give her life to Christ after the message. And the mama's right there. So let's give the Lord a hand. Yeah, heard the message and just gave her life to Jesus. What a blessing. It was so, what a blessing. She was like waiting patiently to talk with me. She said, this is my daughter. The message you said, this message is for somebody. Here she is. She prayed to receive Christ. And what a beautiful thing. Seeing these young people. First service, we had people from Arizona, a bunch of young kids from Arizona. They found out that we were here and they just showed up. They're like, they got Bible underhand. They're just like, we love the message. We love hearing about Christ, the rapture of the church. And they're like, yes, we need more of these young people on fire for Jesus. Amen. We have a couple right here. I wasn't planning on telling your testimony, but since I see your beautiful faces. So it was last Sunday, right? So much has gone on. Was that last Sunday?
1: Yes.
0: Wow. A week's gone by. Okay, last Sunday, they were here. So they were looking for churches all over. They visited different churches all over the place, and they couldn't find the right fit. And they're like, really? They're looking on the internet. They're looking at it. They says, you know, this week, we're just going to go paddleboarding, was it? Or canoeing or something? Paddleboarding. So we're just going to go. And so they looked on the map, and they brought them here to this beach right here. And they're like, whoa, wait, there's a church there. What are we looking for? A church. And then they showed up last Sunday, and what a blessing to have you guys here with us, Beth and Kevin. Talk about God working in mysterious ways. They gave up on the church, and God didn't give up on them. It's like, no, don't give up. I've got one for you. Yeah, we're going to go paddleboarding. We're just going to forget this church thing. He's like, no. Matter of fact, I'm going to use that. The desires of your heart to bring you my desire for you. So what a blessing. Good to have you guys here with us. Okay, so some mock. Some don't want to hear it. Tell me some other time. But then you'll get these few. And God cares about every soul. Remember what Jesus said, Luke 15:7. I say to you that likewise, there's more joy in heaven over how many sinners? One sinner who repents than over 99 just people who need no repentance. They don't think they need repentance. He's like, no. I care about every person, just one. There's rejoicing in heaven when one gives their life to Christ. Tuesday night, we were rejoicing as this young lady gave her life to Christ. And in heaven, there's a party going on there in heaven. So, as we close, rapture, wrath, and revival. I'm so thankful that before the wrath is poured out on the entire world, you and I, as believers in Jesus Christ, will be taken up out of the way as God is going to take his church. It's called the rapture of the church. Are you ready? Have you given your life to Christ? You're in one or two places here, and I'm not looking at anybody. But God is looking at you right now. You're either in your sin or you're in Christ Jesus. If you're in Christ Jesus, when the trumpet sounds, you and I will be caught up together with the Lord in the air. If you're still in your sin, you will be left behind. You don't want to be left behind. You can escape the wrath because Jesus Christ bore the wrath upon the cross of Calvary. Jesus died for the sins of the world. Let me make it personal. Jesus died for you. He loves you. And it's your sin that's keeping you from having a relationship with your Abba Father, your daddy that loves you so much in heaven. Man might have disappointed you. Man's good at that. Your father might have disappointed you. A family member might have disappointed you. Someone might have disappointed you. But can I stand here 30 years walking with Jesus Christ? Can I tell you, Jesus Christ will never disappoint you. He loves you. He created you. He has a plan and a purpose for you. It all starts by turning to him. Do it today, please, I beg of you.
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0: Glory to Glory, pre-recorded, sponsored by Calvert Chapel of the Harbor, 99.5 KKLA. It's these kinds of days. It's August 19th. I remember, isn't it funny, some of the things, big way Dave, David James, hi KKLA family, isn't it funny, some of the things we remember, and obviously very sad, some of those things we don't. Like, I remember August 19th, 1983, and you go, David James, what on earth? I do. I was, what, eighth grade? And I was supposed to go on a whale watch in Boston Harbor. Instead, I was home nursing a fractured tibia and fibula because I slid into first base on August 17th, 1983. Yes, I did. I slid into first. You're never supposed to do that. Woo! David James, Exhibit A on why. Why don't you do that? Because first base doesn't move. And I slid in legs first. Not smart. And so I missed that whale watch, and even to this day, I can't let it go. I mean, look at that, KKLA family. I just can't let it go. It's like, be free. David James, be free of that. Celine, you start school next week, but you were telling me you and your mom ready for Somebody Loves You Radio, Pastor Raul Reese, so we're going to get him dialed up here right now. But you've been out having a little final summer day fun, huh? Where are you?
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17: I just read a news article about how people who are young have higher anxiety and stress right now. 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Jesus said, "Let not your hearts be troubled, neither let them be afraid." 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But in the meantime, don't worry, pray.
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0: Hey, friend, thank you for being here. 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
12: We tell the Holy Spirit, Holy Spirit, wait out here while I sin, then I'll come back out here, and then I'll take possession, and we can go home. It doesn't work like that. That's why when you're a real child of God, you're a real Christian, and you go where you're not supposed to be going, what's the first thing that happens? You feel not condemned, you feel guilty. Why? Because the Holy Spirit warns you before you do it.

0: Welcome to Somebody Loves You Radio, the Bible teaching ministry of Roll Reese in Diamond Bar, California. Today's lesson continues our study of the Holy Spirit and the influence and identity of this third member of the Godhead. Roll will establish that God's Spirit isn't an unseen force, but in fact a person with a mind, a heart, and a will. He's also ever-present, continually at work, correcting us when we sin and guiding our minds in biblical truth. With the second part of our study, Who is the Holy Spirit? Here's Roll Reese in Ephesians chapter 1.
1: Now, when we look at the Holy Spirit tonight, let's begin by looking at the nature of the Holy Spirit. That is, He is a person. What do we mean by He is a person? Well, He exercises the attributes of personality. For example, number one, He has a mind of His own. In Romans chapter 8, verse 27, He says this, "Now He who searches the hearts knows the mind of the Spirit is." Why? Because He makes intercession for the saints according to the will of God. Notice that. The Holy Spirit is in tune with God the Father. So when I come and I pray to God, and if I don't want to pray in English, but I want to pray in the tongue that God has given to me in the Spirit, or I just want to groan within me, the Bible says that the Holy Spirit interprets what I am trying to get across, and He interprets, and God the Father and God the Son understand what my petitions are because they're done through the power of the Holy Spirit. The Holy Spirit is powerful. He is a person, and He has a mind. Secondly, the Holy Spirit not only has a mind, but He has a will. In 1 Corinthians 12:11, He says, "But one of the same Spirit works in all these things, distributing to each one individually as the Holy Spirit wills." You see, there it is. As the Holy Spirit wills. In the giving of gifts, in the working in the body of Jesus Christ concerning the gifts of the Holy Spirit, the Bible says that the Holy Spirit distributes as He wills to each individual person. Thirdly, He also has feelings. Did you know that when you sin, because He is a person, the Holy Spirit gets hurt? Yes, He gets hurt. That's why Paul the Apostle in Ephesians chapter 4 verse 30, he says, "And do not grieve the Holy Spirit of God." The word grieve there in the Greek, it means to bring pain to the Holy Spirit. How do I bring pain to the Holy Spirit of God? When I sin against God. Because He's a person. You see, one thing we must really get in our minds and our hearts is that wherever you go, wherever you sit, wherever you walk, wherever you lie down, wherever you go hide in a closet, you can get rid of the Holy Spirit. He goes with you everywhere. He's omnipresent. You can't get rid of Him. Sometimes we have this mentality that when we're going to sin, we tell the Holy Spirit, "Holy Spirit, wait out here while I sin, then I'll come back out here, and then I'll take possession, and we can go home." It doesn't work like that. That's why when you're a real child of God, you're a real Christian, and you go where you're not supposed to be going, or you do something you're not supposed to be doing, what's the first thing that happens? You feel not condemned, you feel guilty. Why? Because the Holy Spirit warns you before you do it. He's a person. When He comes into your temple, when He comes into your life, He's living in the front room and He's making Himself at home. But sometimes when we sin against the Holy Spirit, instead of being in our living room in fellowship with us, He goes to the back room. Why? Because He's grieved. And it's not until we make things right with God the Father. Notice, He doesn't leave the house, He stays in the house. How many times you heard people say, "The Holy Spirit left, now He's come back"? It doesn't work like that. He stays in that house. But when the Holy Spirit is hurt and He's been grieved because of sin, then the Holy Spirit cannot do an effective work in your life and in my life until I fully repent of what I've done. And then the peace of God immediately comes to my life. But you see, you can't get away from the Holy Spirit. David said, if I go to heaven, you're there. If I go to hell, you're there. Wherever I go, your presence is there, God. You can't get away. Remember what Dr. Van Cleve, when he came here, he taught, he says, God is in front of you, he's behind you, he's above you, he's below you. You cannot escape the presence of God. God sees everything you do. God hears everything you say. But he loves you. He loves you so much. Look how many opportunities he's given to you, he's given to me, even though we are wicked and sinful. The last time we sinned, we should have been wiped out, but God gave us another chance because he loves us, because he cares about us. Because the scripture says that God is not willing that any should perish, but all should come to true repentance. So when the Holy Spirit is grieved, he has feelings, he's hurt. Listen to Ephesians 4:30. And do not grieve the Holy Spirit of God, by whom you were sealed for the day of redemption. You see, you were sealed with the Holy Spirit. We'll talk about this next week, what the seal is and the guarantee is of the Holy Spirit in your life. But it's so important that we understand that the Holy Spirit has personality. Secondly, the Holy Spirit has personal activities ascribed to himself. For example, he reveals all truth. For example, in 2 Peter chapter 1, verse 21, this is what the scripture says. For prophecy never came by the will of man, but holy men of God spoke as they were moved by the Holy Spirit. You see, the Holy Spirit is the one that brings inspiration, revelation, and illumination to the Word of God. That's how the Bible was created. That's how God made the Word of God. When men in the Old Testament were writing the Scriptures, it was actually being dictated by the Holy Spirit. They just didn't write a novel or like common books today. They wrote as they were inspired, and the revelation of God was given to them by inspiration to the Holy Spirit. They wrote the very words of God. Now you see in seminaries, they don't teach you this. They teach you that the Bible has mistakes. You can believe everything in the Bible wrong. You can believe everything in the Bible. It's God's word. It's legitimate. You say, well, wait a minute. I've heard that the Bible has mistakes. The Bible has no mistakes. The problem is that in the 1500s, they took what we call the scribes or the writers, those that translated your Bible into English and added chapters and verses. When they were making the transfer, they made the mistake when they were writing. They actually, what they did is they inserted the mistake, and the mistake is always in the center column. It tells you what was added by the translators to make it easier for you to read. But these are the very words of God. And you'll always see italicized those words that men put in there. But the word of God is never italicized. It's always there because God put it there by inspiration and by revelation and by God's not only inspiration, but listen, by the power of the Holy Spirit as he gave it to these men to write it. So the Bible, you can trust it with all your life. Believe me. It's God's holy word. And it's so important that we understand that, that he reveals everything to us. Secondly, the Holy Spirit is a teacher. He teaches you. Now, hear me well, and don't misquote me. This is so important because many times people say, well, wait a minute, what do you mean by that? Let me say this. You become a young believer. You accept Christ tonight. You start reading your Bible. And for the next 30, 40 years, you only read from Matthew to Revelation. You never touch the Old Testament. The Holy Spirit, as a teacher, the only thing that he's ever going to bring to your remembrance in your mind is only the things that you read. If you never read, then you have nothing to be brought forth. Understand that. You cannot ever quote the Old Testament. You'll never understand the Old Testament unless you read it for yourself. The full counsel of God. And this is why it's so important when we're quoting scripture or you're talking to somebody and you say, oh yeah, in the book of Samuel or in the book of Ruth or in the book of Haggai or there in Habakkuk, you see? Why? Because I've read it over and over and over and over, the full counsel of God, and the Holy Spirit brings to my mind not only the puzzle in the scriptures, but He puts them together so they're a theme and they fit together in harmony with the Holy Spirit and the teachings of Jesus. That's why it's so important to read the whole Bible, all the way through. That's why on Sunday evenings we go through the Bible systematically so that we can have the fullness of God's Word in our hearts and in our minds. And we can know the God of the Old Testament, that He is the same God of the New Testament. There are not two gods in the Bible, one God, the same in the Old as He is of the New. A God of love and a God of grace, and also a God of judgment. So important to understand who we worship. He is the great teacher. The Holy Spirit was left here to teach us. In John 14:26, this is what He says. But the Helper, the Holy Spirit, whom the Father will send in My name, He will teach you all things and bring to your remembrance all things that I have said unto you. You see? The only things that God can bring to your mind are the things that what? You've been taught. That's it. If you never read the book of Haggai, or the book of Zechariah, or the book of Malachi, or Genesis, or Exodus, or Leviticus, or Numbers, or Joshua, or Judges, or Samuel, or Kings, or Chronicles, how in the world are you going to be quoting from them if you've never read them? The Holy Spirit can never bring them up. Can't do it. You've never read it. You've never studied it.
0: 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Let's continue with the conclusion of our study, Who is the Holy Spirit?
1: The Holy Spirit, as you read the Scripture, and you say, well, you know, it's so hard to understand the Bible. Hey, pray, dear Jesus, teach me through Your Holy Spirit what You're trying to say to me through the Scriptures, and He will teach you. He's been given to you as your teacher. Even though we have pastor teachers, the Holy Spirit confirms everything in your heart as He teaches you what is being taught. That's why He gave it to us, the Holy Spirit, to teach us. And then, thirdly, the Holy Spirit to become a witness. In Galatians 4:6, He says, and because you are sons, God has sent forth the Holy Spirit of His Son into your hearts, crying out, Abba, Father. You see, the Holy Spirit has been sent by His Son, Jesus Christ, into our hearts so that when we pray or when we groan to God, we can cry out, Abba, Father, Daddy, Daddy, Daddy, to the Holy Spirit. And then fourthly, He's the great intercessor. He intercedes for you and me. In Romans 8:26, He says this, likewise, the Spirit of God also helps our weaknesses. You see, when we pray, I don't know about you, but I know about me. Sometimes I don't know how to pray. Lord, I don't know what to say to You. I don't pray in New King James or in Old King James or in Latin. Or in Spanish, I pray in English. But a lot of times when I don't want to pray in English and I pray in my tongue that is given to me in the power of the Holy Spirit, I pray with groanings which cannot be uttered. Why? Because the Holy Spirit in me is crying out to God for me. He's interpreting to God the Father and the Son what my needs are in my heart. Listen to what He says. Likewise, the Spirit also helps our weaknesses. For we do not know what we should pray for as we ought to, but the Spirit Himself makes intercession for us with groanings which cannot be understood. So when you're standing before God, imagine what it would be like in front of people if we all groan at the same time. They would say, non-believers say, these people are mad. Let's get out of here. Call 911. But if you're in your closet and you're praying to God, and you're in deep prayer, and you're groaning, and you're moaning before the Lord. Listen, that's prayer to God. Those are not just noises. Because he says that sometimes when I don't know how to express myself, the best way to express myself in prayer is just to groan to God out of the deepest part of my heart to him. He understands why. Because the Holy Spirit helps me. He becomes the intercessor before God, the Father, and Jesus Christ. I like that. He lets him know what I need in my life and how I'm hurting and how weak I am in my life. And did you know that fifthly, the Holy Spirit also speaks? You know, a lot of times we say, well, how does God speak to you? You ever had your child come to you when he's done something wrong and he can't sleep and he's feeling guilty and he begins to confess to you? What a great lesson to say, son, it's not really your conviction, it's because God is speaking to you. It's the Holy Spirit that speaks to us. In the book of Revelations, chapter 2, verse 7, this is what the scripture says. Seven times he said this. He who has an ear. Do you have an ear to hear? I do. I want to. The problem with the church today, the problem with believers today, is we don't give a clear ear to hear what God is saying. God is speaking not only through people, but he's speaking through nature. He's speaking through people. He speaks through the Word of God. And he speaks through pastor teachers. He speaks through people on the radio, people through TV. But the problem is that so many times we're not listening to, and God is speaking to us. We always want a person like, man, I wish they were here so they could hear this. No, it's to you. And it's to me. Listen. He who has an ear to hear, let him hear what the Spirit says to the churches. To him who overcomes, I will give to eat the tree of life, which is in the midst of paradise of God. He who has an ear, let him hear what the Spirit says to the churches. Are we listening when the Spirit speaks to us? And then six, the Spirit commands. In Acts chapter 16, verse 6 and 7, he says this. And now when they had gone through Phrygia, the region of Galatia, they were forbidden by the Holy Spirit to preach the word in Asia. And after they had come to Mysia, they tried to go to Bithynia, but the Spirit did not permit them. He's speaking of Paul and Barnabas. Did you know that the Holy Spirit, like Paul and Barnabas, when they wanted to go somewhere, the Holy Spirit said to them, don't go. How did he speak? I believe at this particular time, and in chapter 13 of Acts, he spoke to those men in the church when they were speaking through prophecy. And the Holy Spirit was speaking through men. He told them, don't go there, Paul. The Spirit is forbidding you to go. And other times the Holy Spirit will check in with you. And somehow you'll have this feeling, not a good feeling, where the Spirit is saying, don't go there. It's bad news. He warns you and he speaks to you. So important that we listen to the Holy Spirit when he speaks. He speaks all the time, 24 hours a day. He speaks to us. And he's warning us of dangers. And then seven, we can also blaspheme the Holy Spirit. Now you say, man, I'm a new Christian and I think, and this is one of the greatest things among new believers when they come in for counseling, I think I have committed the unpardonable sin. I have blasphemed against the Holy Spirit of God. First of all, do you know what the blasphemy of the Holy Spirit is? Let me tell you what it is. It's not just sinning. It literally is, according to Jesus in Matthew chapter 12, verse 31 and 32, it is when the Holy Spirit is working in the life of a non-believer, and the non-believer continues to say no to the Holy Spirit for conversion, and there's over and over and over the Holy Spirit works, there is a time, there is a place, there is a line where you can cross in not coming to Jesus Christ, where you can blaspheme the Holy Spirit, where the Holy Spirit will say to you, I will pray for you no more, and you will never be saved ever again, and you will be lost eternally. And that is what? Rejecting the love and the grace and the mercies of Jesus Christ brings you to blasphemy of the Holy Spirit. Do I think that anybody here has committed the unpardonable sin of blasphemy of the Holy Spirit? No. Otherwise, you wouldn't be here if you had. Listen to what he says, Jesus. Therefore, I say to you, every sin and blasphemy will be forgiven men. But the blasphemy against the Spirit of God shall not be forgiven men. Anyone who speaks a word against Jesus, the Son of Man, it will be forgiven him. But whosoever speaks against the Holy Spirit, what does the Holy Spirit do? He's convicting us of sin. So if the Holy Spirit is convicting somebody that is not a Christian over and over and over, and they say, no, I don't want to be a Christian, I don't want to be a Christian, and he's done it over and over and over, there will be a time, there will be a place where the Holy Spirit will stop conviction, and he'll say, that's it, you've crossed the line, and you'll never be able to be saved, you blaspheme against the Holy Spirit, and that person is cursed forever. Not only in this life, but the life to come. Listen, pretty heavy. But whosoever speaks against the Holy Spirit, it will not be forgiven him, either in this world or the world to come. And that is, rejecting Jesus Christ as your Lord and Savior can bring you to what? To blasphemy of the Holy Spirit. That is a continual rejection over and over and over of Jesus Christ and never coming to conversion and accepting Christ as your Lord and Savior. That person can commit blasphemy. So important that we understand that. And then there's another side to the Holy Spirit. That not only he possesses personality, but he is God himself. He is God, deity. He possesses deity. Listen, in Acts 5, 3 and 4, again, Peter referring to Ananias and Sapphira, he refers her to the Holy Spirit being God. He said, Peter said, Ananias, why has Satan filled your heart to lie to the Holy Spirit and kept back part of the price of the land for yourself? Well, the remain, was it not your own? And after it was sold, was it not for your own control to sell and to give as you wanted? Why have you conceived this thing in your heart? And listen, you have not lied to man, but you have lied to God. There, theologically, he makes the Holy Spirit that he is God. The Holy Spirit is God. Secondly, Paul writes of him, of the Holy Spirit, as Spirit of our God in 1 Corinthians 6:11. He says, and such were some of you, but you have been washed, you were sanctified, you were justified in the name of the Lord Jesus Christ by the Spirit of our God. There again, the Spirit of God is God, deity. He is God himself.
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1: And then once again, however, when He, the Spirit of truth, has come, He will guide you into all truth, for He will not speak of His own authority, but whatever He hears, He will speak, and He will tell you even of things to come. Notice what He says there. Even of things to come. And then He is also called the Spirit of Holiness, Romans 1:4. He's called the Spirit of Righteousness, Romans 8:4. He's called the Spirit of Grace in Hebrews 10:29. And then lastly, He's called the Spirit of Love. I love this one, Romans 15:30. Now I beg you, brethren, through the Lord Jesus Christ and through the love of the Spirit, that you strive together with me in prayers to God for me. I hope and I wish for this body of believers here that we would strive for the spirit of love. That love would be our motive. That love would be all of everything that we have to do with the Lord to allow the Holy Spirit to come into our lives and to minister to us and even to baptize us with His power as we submit our lives to Him.
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2: 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So good. So good, KKLA family. We get to study God's Word together and do that as a collective, as a body of believers. And grateful for you and all that, for the years that we have had the opportunity of studying God's Word. And, you know, I love what C.S. Lewis said about this. He said, I think within the problem of pain, we are not metaphorically, but in very truth, a divine work of art. Something that God is making, and therefore something with which He will not be satisfied until it has a certain character. It's natural for us to wish that God had designed us for a less glorious and less arduous destiny, but that we're not wishing for more love, but for less. And I think that's just a powerful quote from the incomparable, legendary C.S. Lewis. We dive in to Lift Up Jesus, Pastor Dudley Rutherford. Denny, thank you for being part of our KKLA family. You on the road, Hera?
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2: 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It's David James, Big Wave Dave. Hi, friends. Lift Up Jesus with Dudley Rutherford is sponsored by Shepherd Church, 99.5 KKLA.

0: Welcome to Lift Up Jesus with Pastor Dudley Rutherford. I'm Kyle Welch. We are here every weekday at this time to share the good news of Jesus and to lift up his name to this city. No matter if you are listening right now from your car or at home or in your place of work, we believe that today's sermon from Pastor Dudley will be a blessing to everyone. So if you can, get out your Bibles and let's join Pastor Dudley right now with his message.
1: Today, we come to one of the most important verses in the entire Bible. I don't say that lightly. I want you to take your Bibles and turn to 2 Timothy chapter 3, verse 16. And I want to speak to you on the subject of lifting up the Word of God. Paul, everybody say Paul. Paul was the one that wrote this letter. Paul was in prison, a dark, damp dungeon in the city of Rome. And he decides to write a letter to a young man named, you can guess his name. His name is Timothy. And so he writes a couple of letters. We're looking at the second letter that he wrote. But as you read through, you realize that Paul doesn't have much longer to live here on this earth. And he decides to write a letter to this young man that he had mentored, that he had discipled. In the course of this letter, Paul tells young Timothy, he said, Timothy, mark this, write this down, pay attention. There will be terrible times. Now, he's in prison writing this, but he's letting Timothy know that there's going to be terrible times. Everybody say terrible times. There's going to be terrible times in the last days. But he's saying, Timothy, I want you to take over, take this word that I've been preaching, for which I'm imprisoned. And I want you, Timothy, to hold this book high. And all God's people said, amen. Amen. He says in verse 15, from infancy, Timothy, since you were just a little baby, you have known, you have been taught the Holy Scriptures, which are able to make you wise for salvation through faith in Christ Jesus. You see, he lifts up the Word of God because the Word of God points people to Jesus. And he says, Timothy, these scriptures, the Word of God, this book is the most important document on the face of this earth. And then we come to verse 16. This is our key verse. Are you ready? He says, Timothy, I want you to know, don't ever forget this, that all scripture is God-breathed. It is useful for teaching, for rebuking, for correcting, and for training in righteousness. There are four things, four major points. I want you to write these down. Number one, he's telling Timothy that the Bible is inspired. That all scripture, all of it, is what he calls God-breathed. It says that all scripture, this book, is the very breath of God. It means that the origin of Scripture is God Himself. 2 Peter chapter 1, look at these words. It's very, very important. It says that prophecy never had its origin in the will of man. No prophecy was ever written by the will of man. No, rather, man spoke from God as they were carried along by the Holy Spirit. In other words, it was the Holy Spirit of God that directed and moved and touched and guided man to write these words. Now, they were written down by a man, but the ultimate author was God. God breathed, God led, God inspired, Theopneustos, God inspired these words. Yes, the Word of God is inspired. But because it comes from God, you have to understand this, because this comes from God, number two, write this down, the Bible is infallible. In other words, it's true. It's trustworthy because it came from God. Anything God says can be trusted. It's just the opposite of Satan. Satan is a liar and the father of all lies. God, on the other hand, is truth. So if God is saying something, you can trust him. The Bible says in these words, look at these words in Proverbs chapter 30, verse 5, it says that every every word of God is flawless. It's perfect. If the Bible says something about worship or praise or honoring your parents or loving your neighbor, or there's something in here about giving of tithes or something about lying or stealing or being transformed, or if there's something in here about communion or something in here about baptism or whatever the subject is, if you read it in the Bible, it's absolutely true. So, we come to this verse in 2 Timothy 3:16 that tells us that the Word of God is inspired, God breathed, it is divine, is infallible, and it can be used for four things. I want you to write them down as quickly as you can. It's simple, but write them down. It's useful for teaching, rebuking, correcting, and this phrase, training in righteousness. And so this process of the Word of God with the Holy Spirit, this flawless, perfect, inspired Word of God is what helps grow you and mature you into being more like Jesus Christ. So it's critical that you live your life according to this book and not according to Hollywood. And number three, write this down. The Word of God is sufficient. Jesus said in Mark chapter 13, verse 31, think about this. Jesus said, heaven and this earth that you're on right now, one day this old planet will disappear. But my words from Genesis chapter 1 to the last verse in the book of Revelation will never pass away. These words are eternal. And Jesus also said in Matthew 4:4, he said, it is written that man does not live on bread alone. You think you've got to have physical food? No, you don't live on just physical food. You live on every word that comes out of the mouth of God. This is how you live. I heard this lady, she went to a pet store and she bought a parrot. And she was told the parrot will talk. So she takes the bird home. He don't say nothing. So she comes back the next day and she says to the pet owner, hey, he didn't say one word. The pet store owner goes, did you buy a mirror? No. Well, you got to buy a mirror. Well, why do I need a mirror? Well, because if you put the mirror in the cage, the bird will look over and see the other bird and start talking. So she buys the mirror. Comes back the next day and she says, he still hadn't said a word. And the pet store owner said, well, did you happen to buy a ladder? No. Well, you got to buy a ladder. Well, why do I need a ladder? Well, you get the bird, put the ladder in the cage. The bird starts climbing up and down the ladder. So he gets all going, exercise. He's going, he starts talking. So she buys a ladder. Comes back the next day, says, but the parrot still had not said a word. And he goes, well, did you happen to buy a swing when you bought that parrot? No. Well, why do I need a swing? Well, you know, if you get swinging in that cage, you start swinging, you start singing, he'll start talking. So she buys a swing. Comes back the

But do you know that we're just like that parrot? Say, preacher, I don't understand. How are we like a parrot? Well, first of all, we spend most of our time every day just looking in a mirror. And then a lot of us work on our golf swing. Most of us are trying to climb up the ladder. We do everything but the one thing that is most essential in our life, and that is a steady, regular diet of the infallible, inspired, sufficient Word of God. One of our biggest problems as a nation, we have no reverence for God's Word. It's just another book. It's just another book up there on the bookshelf. And an even greater problem are Christian people who care more about what Dr. Fauci says than what God's Word says. We care more about what Kim Kardashian says than God's Word says. We care more about what our horoscope says. We care more about what the flesh wants than what God's Word says. And even if we're here in church and we have some reverence, there's some value, the Word of God's kind of important. The problem is that we as Christians, when we read this and we come to something that we don't like, we take some scissors. We're Christians. I believe in God. I believe in Jesus. But this book, there's just some portions of it. I just don't want to do that, so we cut it out. It's like we cherry pick. So if God's Word clearly states that life begins at the moment of conception, that is the human being, there are many people who say, there are Christian people who say, well, I know that's what the Bible says, but I got my own opinions on these things. Your opinions don't matter if they're different than what God's Word says. The Bible makes it very, very clear that a marriage is a union between a man and a woman. Yeah. But I know that's what the Bible says, but I believe that there's other possibilities. The Bible makes it very clear that we're to love others as we love ourselves. Yeah, I know we're supposed to love everybody, but there's some people I just don't get along with. The Bible makes it very clear that salvation is found only through Jesus Christ, that He's the only way to get to heaven. Yeah, I know, but I just think that God's going to let some of us in that don't really believe that. The Bible makes it very clear that we as Christians are to live holy and pure lives. Oh, I know that's in the Bible. Pastor, I just can't help myself. And besides, you should not be judging me. We as believers no longer believe that this book is in the very inspired words of God, that they are infallible, that they are flawless, that they are sufficient enough. And so we just kind of create, we believe it, but we kind of come up with our own standard of truth. Charles Spurgeon was a preacher in the 1800s. He said, I would recommend you either believe God's Word up to the hilt or else don't believe it at all. Believe this is God's book, all of it, every letter of it, or else just reject it altogether. Don't try to live in between there somewhere. In other words, jump all in. Know that it's true, live your life accordingly, or reject it altogether and just go live your miserable life. But it can't be one or the other. It has to be one or the other. So then you come over to chapter 4. Let me read this quickly. Paul then says this to Timothy in chapter 4. He says, in the presence of God and in the presence of Christ Jesus, who will one day judge the living and the dead. And in view of His appearing and His kingdom, I give you this charge, Timothy. Preach the Word. Be prepared in season and out of season. Correct.

0: rebuke, and encourage, with great patience and careful instructions. For the time will come where men will not put up with sound doctrine. Instead, to suit their own desires, they will gather around them a great number of teachers to say what their itching ears want to hear. And the people will turn their ears away from the truth and turn aside to myths. Oh, we're living that day and age. I will tell you, there's not a weekend here at this church where someone doesn't get up and walk out because they're upset with something that they heard. If I preach on any sin, I don't care what the sin is. If I preach on any sin, someone gets up and walks out in disgust. And I always know, that's their sin. Because they don't want to hear the truth. If I preach a message on the sanctity of human life, people get up and walk out. If I preach on the subject of hell, which is in the Bible, someone gets up and walks out. Doesn't matter. I want you to know that when you walk into this church, that this church is not a politically correct church, but this is a biblical correct church. And as we close, write this down. This Bible is just a book of blessings. Oh, I know we're going to be corrected, we're going to be rebuked, we're going to be shown where we're off track. But I'm telling you, if you read this book, there is nothing but blessing in your life. I believe that one of the reasons why God's hand of blessing is upon this church is because week after week when you come to this church, we ask you to open up your Bibles. And we study the Word of God. It's why God has blessed this church. I have an article up here. Public school. You know, when you go to school, you have to line up. Certain times of the day, you have to line up before you go places. And this kid was standing on the end of the line. He was last. Somebody's got to be last. You line up. Everybody line up. There's someone at the last. And the teacher was walking by and saw the kid at the end of the line, and the teacher goes, "Hey, the last shall be first and the first shall be last." And the teacher said, hey, the last shall be first. Well, he didn't know what that means. And the boy asked the teacher, like, what is that? The last shall be first. What is that? If you've never heard it before, what is that? The last shall be first. And the teacher said, It's a Bible verse. Where? He goes, "It's in the Bible." "The Bible? Yeah, it's in the Bible." And the boy said, "Can you show it to me?" He goes, "I don't have a Bible." So the teacher went and got his Bible and came back and showed the student the Bible verse where Jesus says that the last shall be first and the first shall be last. It's the Bible verse. And the boy said, "I don't have a Bible." And the teacher said, "Do you want mine?" He said, "Yeah, I'll take it." And the teacher gave the boy his Bible. And when the school district found out that the teacher had quoted a Bible verse and given a Bible out, they fired the teacher. That's the world we're living in today. I am watching before my very eyes, this nation go down the tubes. I'm watching it every day, the destruction of the United States of America. Not being bombed, we're not being bombed by other countries, but we are being destroyed from within. You can tie the destruction of this country back to a particular year when we took Bible reading and prayer out of the public schools. And young lady, you don't know this, but there was a time where the Bible was a textbook in public schools. It was the book. We didn't have books. It was the book that we gave to kids to teach them how to read. We weren't really teaching the Bible. We were teaching kids how to ride. We were using the Bible to teach kids how to ride, how to read and write. I remember seeing the Ten Commandments on the walls of my elementary school. And I remember the year they took them off the walls. I came back, they were gone. And the day we took Bible reading and prayer out of the schools, Satan moved in. And from that moment, this country made a turn. Now, it wasn't perfect back then. We had a lot of problems back then. But from that moment to this moment, this country has done nothing but go down the tubes. The Bible says in Acts 17, the Bereans were of more noble character than the Thessalonians. For the Bereans received the message with great eagerness, and they examined the scriptures every day to see if what the Apostle Paul said was true. We've got too many Thessalonians in this church. We've got people come to church, don't even bring a Bible with you. I want you to know that I don't stand up here to entertain you. I come up here to teach you this book. And I know it's on your phone. That's modern. You need to get a old-fashioned Bible. So where do I get those? Google. There'll be a million of them on there. And they'll deliver it to your house. Or you can go right here in the lobby, at the lobby, at the counter. We'll give you one. Or help you get one. And then you bring this book to church with you. And no matter who's preaching, whether it's me or a guest, you listen to every word and don't believe anything I say. I've said this to you. Don't believe anything I say just because I said it. Take every word that I say and you examine the scriptures and you ask yourself, is that what this is saying? Don't get up and walk out of here because you disagree with something that is said. Come down closer with the Bible so you can hear and take notes and discover for yourself whether or not what is being spoken is actually written and inspired by God Himself, rather than you just being concerned about how you feel about things. And if you hear something you don't like, you're just going to get up and walk out of here. Be a Berean, not a Thessalonian. Study the Word of God diligently, eagerly, willingly, to make sure everything that is said comes from the Word of God.
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3: Lift Up Jesus pre-recorded, sponsored by Shepherd Church. Pastor Dudley Rutherford, a heat advisory in effect today, all of you, ladies and gentlemen, so stay hydrated. My dad hat coming out there. Make sure you're drinking lots and lots of water. Pastor Scott coming up next. 888 LA Talks. I think the WNBA's theme song should be Aerosmith and Dude Looks Like a Lady.
4: You know, it is such a weird time that we're in. I thought the W stood for women, but it might stand for weird, right? So we're going to talk about that issue because it keeps on going. And the importance of this issue, and if you're not sure what we're talking about, there are NBA players, former NBA players who are claiming
3: guys,
4: they're
3: by the way.
4: Men, who say that they sometimes they're transgender and so they're going to play basketball in the WNBA. And the WNBA won't stop them from doing it at this point.
3: Okay, remember, former NBA men players.
4: Right, who are 6'10". I mean, it'll be unbelievable. And it's getting serious. But really what this is about truth. You know, we've gone all this time, David, about you live your truth. You can go ahead and live your truth and I'll live my truth. But eventually that can't work. Because eventually, truth is truth.
3: Right.
4: Reality is persistent.
3: It
4: is going to happen and they're pushing that. So we have a conversation because my guest today thinks that they're actually going to go all the way and go ahead and play in the WNBA.
3: I'd like to see him in ponytail.
4: Well, I think they're going to wear wigs. That's what Royce White is talking about, and how to keep it on and all
3: this
4: stuff.
3: This is like a Monty Python SNL skit,
4: this
3: man.
4: This is real life.
3: Pastor Scott, he's 3 minutes away. 888 LA Talks. Well, 99.5 KKLA. David James, grateful that we are able to study God's Word and grateful that we can actually become wiser in the secular and sacred in studying God's Word. Stephen, I got a question for you. And when it comes to legal issues, Jesus followers, Christians that come in and go, man, I'm anxious about this because I don't think Christians should be suing. It doesn't sit right with me.
5: Absolutely. It happens all the time. We have clients call in, especially from KKLA. Listeners, they will call in and they will present us with that dilemma. Should we sue? Should we not sue? I feel a little bit uncomfortable. Well, we tell them there's a greater purpose. There are mechanisms in place where we may not have to sue. There are Christian mediators out there, Christian mediation clinics.
3: Oh, that's another point.
5: Yeah, that we can use. To perhaps try to settle the case before litigation even commences.
3: Because just in the fact that Berglund & Johnson is hired doesn't necessarily mean there's going to be litigation as far as the lawsuit is concerned. That could trigger mediation, right?
5: Absolutely. We're going to be negotiating with the insurance adjusters, you know, for a long time before even litigation commences. You know, in many cases, the statute of limitations is going to be 2 years for general personal injury cases. When it comes to medical malpractice, it's 1 year, depending on the situation. But, you know, if we get a case, let's say within a month or two of the incident, we will have plenty of time to see if we can negotiate with the insurance adjuster or perhaps schedule a mediation. We know a lot of Christian mediators who are willing to mediate the case to see if we can settle the case. Mm. then we have the conversation. If we're unable to settle, the insurance company is not willing to offer a fair amount, then we have that discussion with the client where, you know, statute of limitations is coming up. We have a choice that we have to make. And are we going to be suing for the right reasons or not? Are we going to be suing to make the, you know, the wrongdoer accountable and to perhaps change their policy or procedure or perhaps change their product, which caused harm to our client? Those are the meaningful aspects of why we bring lawsuits. Now there's the damages. Obviously, our client has suffered some serious harm and their families. So we had that discussion with them as well. Both past and future damages are something that we can claim in these cases. Mm. And as you said yourself, you know, we have to take care of our clients for the remainder of their life if it's a very serious injury.
3: When it comes to the law, there's no one that I trust more than Berglund & Johnson. It's a win-win. 1-800-4-IF-HURT, 1-800-4-IF-HURT, 1-800-4-IF-HURT.
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2: I'm actually going to extend my $10 million bet even more. Las Vegas Aces, WNBA. Watch me closely now. I will pick a team of eighth grade boys. I will pick my choice, an actual team of eighth grade boys, and I will put $10 million on the eighth grade boys. These are young, just recently even able to grow mustache or even have hair under their armpits, boys. Roughly 14-year-old boys. I will pick an eighth-grade boys team, and I will put $10 million on the eighth-grade boys to beat the best WNBA team out there, the defending champion Las Vegas Aces.
1: That is Clay Travis on the Clay Travis podcast, fellow talk show host, challenging the WNBA championship team Aces to play eighth grade boys. And all of this is just a demonstration on the difference between men and women. And of course, we also have NBA, former NBA players saying that they're going out for the WNBA draft. And that seems to be growing. The number of people is getting more and more. And what's this issue really about? What are the things that we should be really talking about when it comes to the realities, the objective realities of men and women? With me to talk about it is Zach Mettler. He is a staff writer and issues analyst for the Daily Citizen at Focus on the Family. He writes about current political issues and U.S. history and a whole lot of other things. Zach, welcome back to the Pastor Scott Show.
3: Pastor Scott, always good to speak with you, and I appreciate you having me back on to talk about this.
1: Great to have you on. Are you trying out for the WNBA?
3: You know, I've actually been considering it because someone told me that you can make about $400,000 a year and play just about 40 basketball games per year. So what is that, about $10,000 per game? I think I could actually shoot some hoops with the WNBA for $10,000 a game. So I have been considering it. But I haven't quite yet gotten to the point of declaring for the draft. So I'll let you know if I do.
1: I see. Well, if you do that, you're going to have to come up with some kind of identity. For example, this is Royce White, who has still emphasizing his new identity. This is him in an interview, former NBA player Royce White.
4: You know, I'm just having a blast being a woman. I never knew. 35 years I've been alive, born in 1991. I never knew I could be a woman. I always trusted the science. Now, it would appear that I'm a sometimes identifying as a black transgender lesbian, and I can't tell you how liberating it is, although I've experienced a lot of hate in the last few days.
1: You know, obviously, it's absurd what is being said here, but that is kind of the point in all of this, is that if we can't identify that the W and WNBA stands for women, adult human females, then where does that lead? I mean, let's talk about this. You wrote an article recently on the Daily Citizen kind of explaining this issue, maybe for people who aren't following it. What do you think this is really about? Is he going to go through and go ahead and go to the tryout? Enes Kanter-Freedom is another former NBA player, great player, outspoken. He seems determined. He's filled out the paperwork. He has put out some new stuff saying, I'm ready to go.
3: Yeah, that's exactly right. I think they might actually carry through with this, and I've seen now up to six potential players, males, who might be declaring for the WNBA draft next year. But I think this whole thing illustrates just kind of the absurdity of where the transgender ideology leads us, because you have these two very masculine, confident males who are very, very competent NBA basketball stars. Enes Kanter-Freedom, he was an NBA star for over a decade, played for a bunch of different teams. He was an anti-communism advocate as well, would wear freedom shoes to protest communism around the world. And now he's really protesting, if you will, the assault on women's protection and privacy and safety that the WNBA has put itself in. So you have the WNBA just last week, they had an emergency meeting of all their presidents and general managers trying to figure out what they're going to do about this topic. And they came to no definitive conclusion. They said that they weren't going to rule out men participating in girls' sports. And they said that these kind of tongue-in-cheek efforts, if you will, by Enos Cantor Freedom and Royce White are bad faith efforts to kind of demonize the league. But what they're doing is they're highlighting the reality that if we can't know and can't talk about what a woman objectively is, then anybody can could be one at one moment or another. And that's what we have to realize and talk about. So the WNBA, it is the Women's National Basketball Association. It is not very difficult to figure out what the WNBA is and who should be participating. But you have a lot of the players and coaches within the WNBA who can't seem to figure that out. And you have the Players Association, quite honestly, that even several years ago has been very, very vocally advocating for transgender identified boys to be able to compete in girls sports. And so that is something that they have not been new to and not a new game for them. And we have to call that out. And it's ironic because you have two males, Enos Cantor Freedom and Royce White, who are doing far more to protect the privacy and safety of female athletes, of the WNBA female athletes themselves, than a lot of the players are. And I think that that is truly unfortunate, but I give absolute credit to Enos Cantor Freedom and Royce White for doing so, of trying to protect the WNBA athletes, even if they don't want protection themselves.
1: You know, it seems like such a strange conversation even to have, right? That we would be talking about this, or that these players would do this to even take it to this extra level. You know, what do you think about, you know, for the WNBA, what does this mean for them as an organization? Like, why don't they just come out and they say, it seems to me it'd be simple to just come out and say, look, we understand that there are many cultural and political issues around the issue of transgenderism and whatever, but the WNBA is a league that is specifically intended for biological women so that they can play professional basketball. And that is who we are. And we love people. We care for trans kids. They can make all those statements. But why can't they say that? Because that, to me, that seems like that's the winning move here. We're just going to diffuse it. Yes, we know what the W stands for. And we're done. Why won't they do that?
3: That is a great question, and I've been trying to figure that out myself, because if you look at the culture, especially the last couple of years, the vast majority of Americans, I think, really are waking up to this topic. They're kind of sick of the idea that men can compete with women and women against men. They know what a woman is. They know what a man is. And they're really in favor of protecting female athletes and their privacy and their safety. I think this is a 80-20 issue. It might be a 90-10 issue. This is where most Americans are. And so why can this one league, when the rest of the culture is going one way, why can they not see the obvious implications here? And I don't know. I've had individuals speculate that perhaps a financial incentive. There's, I think, perhaps just an ideological consensus among these largely, I think, left-leaning women that don't seem to want to recognize biological reality. It could be an ideological thing. I don't know what the answer is, but whatever the answer is, it's not a good one.
1: Yeah. You're listening to the Pastor Scott Show. My guest is Zach Mettler. He is with The Daily Citizen, thedailycitizen.org. And we're talking about the male players who are entering the WNBA draft, the Women's National Basketball Association draft. And they are, you know, in these cases, these guys, you know, I can see them actually maybe even getting into the draft. It's hard to see them playing, except for that paycheck you're talking about. Like, how much money would they pay you to put a dress on or put on the, to join the women's league, right? I mean, they might get paid, you said $400,000. I heard that if they join the league, enough tickets might be getting sold. They could be $1.5 million. You know, now you're talking for 40 games.
3: That wouldn't be too bad. I'd sign up for that as well. That's certainly not a bad payday for playing a few hoops.
1: I don't think that's going to happen. However, there is a male playing in the French Women's Basketball League, and there are people who are trying to get him to actually be drafted by the WNBA. So this could become a reality, probably not with these former NBA players, but with an actual biological male. And I don't know if you've seen that. When you watch him play, he's dominating over there in all the categories, but he's also not very good. Right. So he can't make the men's professional league. So he's playing in the women's league, and he looks like a guy, and he's just plowing through everybody. He's making his shots. He's doing, getting the rebounds. He's 6'3". He's just huge. And, it seems to me that it's absurd. But when we think about this, and we're talking about, there's two things here, right? We've got the issue of children and who gets to play sports and how does that work. And then we've got the cultural issue of actually, are we going to acknowledge that there are biological differences between males and females? And I think those are two different things. How would you speak about that?
3: Yeah, no, I think that that's absolutely correct. And you know, speaking about biological differences, I mean, we have to remember, especially, you know, as Christians, as conservatives, that this is not just a philosophical issue. This is a theological issue, I think, that really gets to the heart of human identity. I mean, we think of back to Genesis 1:28, speaking about what the image of God is. And there's theologians like Karl Barth who've said that this relationship that males and females have with one another, this marital relationship, is what it means to be made in God's image. It reflects the love that we find within the Trinity. And again, Genesis 1:28, male and female, he created them in the image of God. He created them. We see this depiction of male and female tied up into what it means to be made in God's image itself. And so I think that it provides additional context to this whole conversation, because we realize that who is Satan, right? Satan is the author of lies. And because of that, we have here just one of the primary examples, I think, in our current culture of lies being told to different people, many people believing it. And we have, I think, a lot of sinful individuals within the culture. We all struggle with sin, obviously. But as Christians, we pray and try to do something about it, and we tap into God's grace for it. But what sin does is it weakens the will, and it darkens the intellect. And so sin literally, according to the Christian interpretation of it, literally makes us dumber. And I don't know how we can't see the effects of that if we just look across our culture today. We have individuals who should know better, who should know what common sense is, but they can't seem to bring themselves to do that. And so I think this is a spiritual battle. It's a spiritual crisis. And that means that we have a spiritual solution to it as well.
1: I think that is such an excellent point there, that the sin darkens the intellect. You know, yeah, that it brings us to a place where we deny the things that we know to be true. That begins in the garden, right? Did the Lord actually say, and you twist it just a little bit. You know, the reason Clay Travis is now saying, I want eighth grade boys, so 14-year-old boys. I have a 14-year-old boy who just finished the eighth grade, just started high school, but he was on the basketball team. You know what? His eighth grade basketball team probably can't beat the NBA team. However, he played against some bigger schools, and some of those teams were pretty good for eighth graders. My older son plays in the high school league, and some of those players definitely can play. And that isn't a statement on WNBA players being bad basketball players. It's just a difference of biology, just the way we develop, the strength, the lung capacity, all of those things are there. It's scientific fact. We shouldn't even have to talk about it. And yet, it darkens the intellect when we want to say that there's no difference. But I doubt that they're going to take him up on this this deal.
3: I think you and I might have a difference of opinion there. I think they might actually allow him to go through this. If that's their stated ideological position, that transgender-identified individuals can play with women, that men who identify as women can play with women, and there's no objective legal criteria, according to them, to determine what the difference is, I think they might have to let Enos Kanter Freedom and Royce White into the league next year.
1: You think
3: year.
1: Maybe, they might actually go that far into the league?
3: Well, we'll see. If they're being drafted, I think they have a good chance because they're such talented athletes. Enos Kanter Freedom, he's 6'10". I don't know how they could pass up on Enos. And Royce is only 6'8". So
1: right.
3: These are pretty athletically capable individuals here.
1: What if they're on the same team?
3: You know, that would be very interesting. That's a team I would want to bet on, I think.
1: I think so. But, you know, when we say that, so you're thinking that in order to maintain the political activist position, that's what this is for the WNBA, that not too many people actually support, they would be willing to let guys who are obviously not even actually transgender, right? They're not really doing that. But because they don't want to make a statement about it, they would let them play. You think it's going to go that far?
3: I think it's possible. Maybe it's just my naivete here. But I think we could see that next year, certainly. Again, you had a meeting last week, an emergency task force meeting by the WNBA after all of this is going down. And all they did was denounce bad faith efforts here. They didn't say they couldn't play. They didn't say we know what a woman is now. They said that they would continue conversations about it, whatever that means. And so I think, I don't know where they're going to go. I hope they're feeling enough pressure here where they don't do that. Obviously, this is not something I'm hoping for, but it's my analysis of how committed they have been to transgender activism over the past several years. This is not a new thing for them. And so I think to continue that going, that's certainly something that they might do.
1: Well, we'll have to wait and see. I wonder if Enos Kanter Freedom and Royce White would personally do it. I mean, at some point is it just too embarrassing for them to go ahead and do that? Or is the millions of dollars they might make, relax that? Or even maybe they just like the point of it. I'll tell you what, Royce White's interviews are hilarious, and he just maintains the whole thing through the whole interview. This is the Pastor Scott Show. My guest is Zach Mettler. He's with the dailycitizen.org. We're talking about the issue of men playing in the WNBA. You know, as we talk about this, there is the serious issue of the idea of people living their truth. This is something that for many years people have said, oh, you just got to live your truth. And if that's your truth, if you think you're this, or you think you're that, you go right ahead and do that. But in reality, that eventually will rub up against actual reality. Like, you can't maintain that forever. And that's what seems like culturally we're trying to do, not just in this, but in other areas.
3: Yeah, no, I think that's certainly true. I think for Christians, especially as we are living in the culture today, these issues can be disconcerting. They can be tiring. They can be confusing. But as Christians, I think we're called to live like Ephesians 5:15-16 says, which is, look carefully then how you walk, not as unwise, but as wise, making the best use of the time because the days are evil. And I think that was true, obviously, when Paul was writing that letter to the Ephesians. I think it's potentially even more true today. There are so many individuals around us who don't know what truth is, who don't know what a woman is, who think right is wrong, who think wrong is right. And that can be kind of exhausting for us to participate in, to see, to witness, and try to figure out how to live in the midst of it. And so I think, again, wisdom, I think, and prudence are very important virtues for us today to make sure in our own lives, to the best of our ability, empowered by God's grace, and we all struggle with sin to various capacities, but bit by bit, we are hopefully walking in a way that makes us wise individuals in the midst of the cultural chaos and darkness that we've seen. And there's different spiritual practices that we can do. I start every single morning, or almost every single morning. I certainly try to, reading a chapter of scripture. I've been doing that for several years. I just started the book of Revelation. And so I finally made it close to the end, and then I'll start back in Genesis as soon as I'm done. I try to spend some time in silence and prayer before the Lord, which, if you've ever done, it's actually quite difficult to do, especially in the morning for me, because I instantly start thinking about all the different activities that I have going on for the day and, the assignments that I have to get done. But those are all good things to bring to the Lord in prayer, and to make sure that throughout my entire day it's covered with prayer. And then something else that I've done in my own life is on Sundays, I really do try to stay off social media, to turn the news off, because I found that for me, that is a good practice to have, to trust in God's providence and his care for the world, knowing that if I don't know what's happening in the world every single second of every single day, it will still be there when I come back, because I can trust in God's goodness and his grace through that. And so there's different things that we can do to, I think, really live out Ephesians 5:15-16 and walk as wise individuals, dedicated Christians in the midst of the craziness that we're seeing. And I'd encourage everybody to do that. And again, practicing silence, practicing rest. This is something that is extremely countercultural because we have constant news alerts, constant algorithms that are trying to, divide our attention from where we actually are. We have to be somewhat engaged, because I think Christians are called to be salt and light in our culture. We have to know what's going on, to vote, to make our voices heard. These are important things. But you can go so far into that that you become all consumed by it. And so I think we have to have a good balance here as we face these kind of crazy topics that we've been talking about.
1: I think that's really good advice. And to have the discipline to be patient, which is a fruit of the Spirit, in this argument in particular, patience will pay off, because reality is persistent. Reality bats last, if you want to keep it into a sports analogy, right? It won't change, and that'll be taken care of. Zach Mettler's my guest. He's with thedailycitizen.org. Tell us a little bit more about the Daily Citizen and how people can connect with you.
3: Yeah, I appreciate that. We have we used to have a 60-person public policy department, and we're down to about 5 or 6 people because we've tried to reorient kind of our efforts towards supporting marriages, parenting, advocacy, pro-life efforts. These are all really good ministry things. But we still do have a public policy interest, and so that's what we do with the Daily Citizen. And we have a morning email we send out with the top 10 stories that we're tracking, as well as a Friday email that we send out with our top five stories that our small team has written.
1: Right.
3: But we have a privilege of speaking into a lot of issues, like we've been talking about, also free speech, religious freedom. And I'd encourage people to go to thedailycitizen.org to sign up for our emails and to follow us there.
1: All right. Thedailycitizen.org. Zach Mettler, thanks for joining us on the Pastor Scott Show.
3: My pleasure. Thanks so much.
1: We'll be back as the Pastor Scott Show continues in just a moment. 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
1: Hey, it's Pastor Scott. What I'm learning is how to not snore, and I'm learning that because I've snored terribly, and it's caused my wife not to sleep, and it's a reflection of sleep apnea, which it turns out I have, and it's dangerous, which I hate to learn about it, but there are about 177 different ailments that it can cause, including real bad ones like stroke, dementia, Alzheimer's, heart disease, hypertension, all kinds of things. So I went to go see Dr. Eddie Simon. He has been devoting 30 years of his life to solving sleep apnea issues. And I went to him and he created this device. I call it the miracle device. I put it in my mouth at night. I got used to this, by the way, in my second night. And it just carefully pulls my jaw forward at night. And what that does is it opens up my air passage. So not only am I not suffering from the apnea, but I stopped snoring. And my wife loves it.
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12: Now listen to me very carefully. So far, I have spoken with two former NBA players, three G League players, and three European players. They have all said that if the WNBA won't change the rules, we are ready to join the movements, and we are considering coming out as women and putting our names in the 2027 WNBA draft. Hear me out. The NBA G League pays players $45,000 a year, while the WNBA top players earn $1.4 million. Those men could earn an extra $1,355,000 a year by just identifying as women. Rules are rules.
1: That was Enos Kanter-Freedom, former NBA star, who is continuing to pursue joining the Women's National Basketball Association, the WNBA, as we were talking about. You know, he might be pulling a stunt. Obviously, it's a stunt. Royce White, we might play some clips of him in a minute. A stunt, that's, you know, okay. And it's a good thought experiment, I think, that is exposing a problem. But eventually, somebody has to answer the question. That's the problem here. Like, what is a woman? And it takes something there's something much more important here. I think it's this. Do we as a society believe that there is such a thing as objective truth anymore? Something that is true whether I like it or not, right? Something that is just true even if I don't like it, even if I wish it wasn't true, even if I don't believe it. Is it true? 888-528-2557. Do we believe that there is objective truth? What is that? Do we even know what that is? 888-528-2557, Pastor Scott Show. Craig from West Hills. Craig, thanks for holding. How are you?
13: Well, thanks for having me on. I really appreciate it. I think objective truth is something that we find important. And I think people who deny or can't answer what a woman is, in the case of the Supreme Court, basically only have an agenda. When you only have an agenda, you aren't willing to discuss reality. You only have a position. And when your position is challenged, they result to ad hominem attacks and violence. And that's what we've seen in the NBA. There's not an actual real discussion about who is a woman.
1: In the WNBA.
13: A man play as a woman. Yeah.
1: It's an interesting...
13: What I think...
1: Go ahead.
13: Let me finish one thing. So I think with the NBA players, once they have resolved this and the WNBA fold, because they're going to have to, I think they should come up with the TWNBA, Trans World Association of it.
1: Yeah. But see, I think TNBA.
13: There is still a TWA plane flown by American Airlines, so they can contract with that. And they also have their flagship plane that they can fly all over the world.
1: You know, here's the thing. Usually when we have this discussion about it, people say, well, why don't we just have leagues for transgender people? Why don't we just do that? The reason is part of the agenda I think you're talking about. The reason is the agenda is that trans women are women. They're not men who are trans. The agenda is they're the same as women, and therefore they should use the women's locker rooms without any objection. And that the actual biological women are the ones who are doing something wrong if they object to that, right? They should use the women's locker rooms. They should be in the women's leagues. They, because they're actually women, and so therefore the argument is that it's discriminatory if you say you're not actually a woman. And somewhere behind that, that's the agenda, right? Because the WNBA, now, and Craig, appreciate your phone call on this, 888-528-2557. The WNBA, maybe, I mean, the other side of it is maybe there are a bunch of capitalists up there, actually. Everyone's saying a bunch of left-wing people, which is what I think is what it is. It's an activist organization, unfortunately. But maybe they're like, hey, this is drawing us a lot of attention. We're making a lot more money. Tickets are being sold. What if we do let these guys play? Are we going to sell more tickets, right? There's some play to that. But eventually, you're going to have to deal with the fact that there is an actual objective difference between males and females. There just is. And you can deny that if you want to, but it doesn't work. And that's the distinction, is we are a culture that likes to say, you know, we all have our own truth. Well, you can't, though. Like, there is truth, there is what you believe to be true. Like, you might genuinely believe something, but that in itself doesn't make it true. And I think what these basketball players are doing is they are forcing this conversation to eventually get to a place where you're going to have to say something to either not let these guys play, or you're going to have to let them play. What do you think? 888-528-2557, 888-528-2557. Pastor Hilson, welcome to the Pastor Scott Show.
14: Yes. Is my radio too loud or anything? I'm okay.
1: I think you're good. Go ahead.
14: Okay. You know, the Bible tells us that we must worship God in spirit and in truth. And I know the Bible says that Jesus says, I'm the way, the truth, and the life. I'm the way, the truth. Yeah, no man comes to the Father but by me. When we deal with truth, we have to deal with it across the board, because I think that's why we had this whole thing of what's true. When we know the obvious thing is that a man is not a woman and a woman is not a man. It's not something that we have to examine. We right. know that. And you know, when they say that, man can play a woman's sports. Well, I think what would really identify the failure of that thought is you let a woman play in the NFL. Right. You let a woman play in the NBA. Her life is on the line. It ain't about playing the game. She's physically in danger
1: right. it's
14: of
1: safety.
14: Being killed.
1: Like in the boxing, you know, when that has been going on, or even the kickboxing where there's a trans person who's a man literally hitting a woman.
14: Well, yeah, I get that. But see, that thought of a man wanting to be a woman is the same thought as a woman wanting to be a man. And the obvious thing is, if you put a woman in the boxing ring as trying to be a man against a male boxer, she literally can be killed.
1: Mm-hmm.
14: Period.
1: That's right.
14: So that right there just nullifies this thought. Because see, if we look at it from a woman, a man wanting to be a woman, then we're not looking at the real understanding of the biological difference between a man and a woman.
1: So why are we not doing that?
14: I think we should go the other way. Go ahead.
1: Why are we not doing that? I mean, as a society, because I think you're right. And I think 90% of the people, probably more than that, actually agree with everything you're saying. This is obvious. We all know it. All the kids know it. And yet, you've got the WNBA refusing to comment. You've got... And there's some reason, right? There's a political reason that they feel like it is more advantageous for them to not just come out and say, no, we're for actual women playing in this league. That's why we exist, which would be an easy thing to say. And most people would agree with that. Why won't they do that? What's the agenda?
14: Again, I don't think we push the point of the other way around.
1: So if we keep pushing it, push it the other way around,
14: right.
1: You know, and you know, in the Olympics last time, remember there was the transgender boxer, and there was some argument that maybe he is or maybe he isn't. Well, it turned out that he is. And some of the women forfeited their match, and they turned around, they put their arms in the X position to say the XX chromosome, right? Saying, hey, he's a man.
14: Right.
1: So that has happened out there, and yet we still have this discussion in culture where You know, you've got, and it's a stunt, obviously, with Enos Kanter and Royce White and maybe some others. But where does this go? Why can't we just say, hey, this is different?
14: See, here's the other picture to be that's causing all this situation is we are what we do in a political realm. We look at the abortion issue and the gay issue, and we kind of put that on party differences. And as believers, those two sins is just one of many, of a multitude of sins. So neither party is correct in their political stance of just picking out certain sins to call out to say, okay, they're about, let's say the Democratic Party is about homosexuality and abortion, which I am not of that. There's issues on that side that I agree with. There's issues that I don't play with. Same thing on the Republican side, so the conservative side.
1: There's objective spiritual truth for sure in the same way, right?
14: Yeah. And so what's happening is I'm seeing a lot of Democrats saying that the Republicans can't call out anything because they're allowing, okay, it's okay to be, and this is not something against Trump, but the pedophile thing is there, is out there. Adultery with the women and all that, that's out there. But
1: so how do we
14: calling that?
1: So how do we get to the truth of just the objective truth, right? Objectively, in all of those issues, there's something that's true, both spiritually and also just practically, scientifically.
14: Right.
1: Why can't we do that? Have we lost that ability as a culture because of our politics, for example?
14: Yeah, right. We don't want to call truth. We want to call our political agenda.
1: We want to call that truth, and you are a bad person because you disagree with my political agenda.
14: I voted for Obama, but I stood staunchly against him for saying he's evolved. It's okay for a man and a woman to marry.
1: Right.
14: Although it was a conservative Supreme Court that solidified that. He couldn't do it. He's just the president.
1: Right.
14: But now he can influence people. But now...
1: Hey, Pastor, again, I'm almost out of time. I got to go to a break, but I see your point. I got other people waiting. Where are you the pastor of, real quick? And so before I go to a break, tell us where you're the pastor of.
14: I'm Evangelical Baptist Church of Los Angeles, 104th and Figueroa.
1: Oh, have you called before? I think we've talked before.
14: I sure did.
1: Hey,
14: I sure did.
1: Hey, good to hear from you. 104th and Figueroa.
14: That's right.
1: Pastor, thank you for calling. Appreciate it. 888-528-2557. A lot of people on hold, so I'll get to you when we come back. We're talking about this question, and you know, he's right. There's a political element there, right? That there's something about the activism of the WNBA, and it's political. But at some point, our politics have to give way to truth, right? At some point, somebody's right, somebody's wrong about something. Like, there's an objective reality. Are we able to get there anymore? Do we even care as a culture? 888-528-2557. Be right back. 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
7: Look, I know you're being sarcastic here. Are you getting some resentment from WNBA players for what you're doing?
8: Why would they be resentful? We're going to elevate the game. We're going to put more eyeballs on these young women's hard work, their lifelong hard work. And ultimately, like I said, I'm a black woman, and I want to be respected as a black woman by the WNBA and everybody else. It's time that we put the cis normative culture, this toxic cis-normative culture behind us, and we allow men, biological or assigned male at birth, people like myself, to come out and be their true authentic self. I am, again, for everybody in the audience, sometimes identifying as a black transgender lesbian, and I'm proud.
6: That's Rice White, who is continuing with this whole idea, and he's throwing out every sort of catchphrase that the leftists use on this whole subject.
9: Woke one was crazy.
6: And, you know, he just, that entire interview, he just stays with it. I want to get to the calls. The question I really have is, and we're talking about the issue of men playing in the WNBA and these basketball players, professional basketball players, suggesting that they're going to try out for the WNBA draft. WNBA is saying this is just hateful rhetoric, but they really refuse to answer the question that everybody, I think, knows the answer to. The issue is this to me is, are we capable as a society any longer of recognizing that there actually is objective truth? that just because you

0: think something is true or you want it to be true or you'd like to create something to make it true doesn't make it true. Do we do that? It comes from the idea of you have your truth and I have my truth, but you can't really do that if they contradict. Eventually, your truth and my truth are going to run into each other, and whoever's truth is actually truth is going to win the argument in reality. Are we capable of defending the idea of actual truth? 888-528-2557. Lauren in Torrance, welcome to the Pastor Scott Show.
1: Hey, Pastor Scott, great to talk to you again. Yes, I do think we can, and we should. I think people are afraid because the other people that really believe that they are binary or whatever you want to call it, really believe it because it's been embedded in them since they were in kindergarten. And that's the problem, is our kids are so mixed up from being, I mean, it was embedded a long time ago. My daughter's 26. She was on the chair. Just starting it in high school, there was a bunch of stuff going on. I'm like, oh, thank goodness she got out before it really got heavy. But, I mean, I think that's part of the problem is the young, what do you call them, millennials and all of those guys are doomed.
0: Do you think they're afraid just to confront something that they've always been taught? Because I think fear is at the heart of this, right?
1: Yes, I believe that because I don't care. I'll tell people and then they're like, my brother won't speak to me. My own brother.
0: Over what? You're like your political beliefs or something?
1: Yeah. But I mean, that's ridiculous.
0: Yeah.
1: We never talked about it, you know, and families are being divided and kids are being mutilated. And, you know, I think the solution to this whole thing, I think they're doing it for the media, like we're talking about it. So people are talking about it, so it's making it curious. I think at the end, the truth will win, and the truth is females are females. I think they should have an XX, just an XX chromosomes, whatever it's called, WBNA.
0: Yeah, well, some sports, NBA, you know, the Olympics, international sports now, and even tennis, they are doing gender testing, right? That this argument has is yes.
1: Why can't they test for your sex?
0: Well, and it's an interesting argument. It's because if you are, for example, if you are taking hormones, you're a male and you're taking hormones so that you have more estrogen and less testosterone, what's the difference between that and taking steroids? Well, nothing. You still have this great advantage, right? You are using the drugs in a different way, but in a similar way to give yourself an advantage in those sports. And, if you're a male playing in female sports, but I think, Lauren, I appreciate your phone call. I think fear has a lot to do with it. Because what would the blowback be to the WNBA if they came out and said, look, we understand that there is a cultural, political movement going on with this, and we're sensitive to it, and we care about kids. We care about kids who have gender dysphoria or who are transgender. Phrase it however you want to. We care. We think everybody should be in sports. You could make all those kinds of statements, and then you could say, however, we believe that the purpose of this league is for biological women, people born as women who've always been a woman to play, and that is our rule, and therefore Enos Kanter and all these other guys are not eligible. They could say that, and I think most people will be fine with that. I think there would be a tiny group of activists who would burn down somebody's arena, and it would be awful, but otherwise, I think that would be okay. But I think they're afraid. I think they are afraid of ticking off that small group of people. That must be the reason. I mean, there, I would think. What do you think? 888-528-2557. Oscar in Baldwin Park. Welcome to the Pastor Scott Show.
2: Hello, Pastor Scott. I had to weigh in on this one. I just wonder how many actual real transgender people want to play professional basketball?
0: Hardly any. There's very few.
2: Yeah,
0: it's a tiny number of people.
2: Yeah, that's what I'm saying. These guys, even this Kanter, man, I've read some of the stuff in the past. Usually his heart's in the right place, but this one, I think they're being fools about it because in the reality, they're taking away, they do that. I don't think they'll get drafted. Just because they've entered the draft, they don't have to get drafted. But if they do, they're taking spots away from other young women who are coming in, you know, so they're kind of mucking it up too. You know, this is one of the situations I think you kind of just got to.
0: Do you think that what they're trying to do, though, is just make a cultural point about truth, or do you think that they will actually go all the way? Because what they're suggesting is, we're going to go all the way, and there is a male player in France who is tearing up the women's league, and there's talk of bringing him over to the WNBA. So there could be some reality to this, even if these guys are just doing a stunt. You know,
2: I think everybody has an agenda, right?
0: Yeah.
2: Even to their point, everybody has their own agenda. There is no truth. You know, everybody.
0: But isn't there actually truth? Like, isn't that their agenda might be clicks and attention, right? But maybe in all of this, isn't there? Don't we need to just have truth in our culture and say, look, there's a lot of things going on, but men and women are different. That's why we have boys' sports and girls' sports.
2: Yeah, we could talk about it, but it's the ones at the top who are running that league. Why don't they just come out and say, well, this is a women's league? You know,
0: right, why don't they do that? And that's the big question for me is, why don't you just do that? Because this whole thing is ridiculous, and almost everybody would agree with them, right?
2: Yes. Yeah.
0: So there's a reason that they're not. Oscar, appreciate your phone call, 888-528-2557. I got a bunch. I'll try to get to as many as I can, so I'll try to get right to your point here. Sherry in Santa Clarita, welcome to the Pastor Scott Show.
3: Hey, Pastor Scott, good to talk to you. I'm going to be real quick because this really throws me off. I don't understand any of it. Why in the heck are we not using DNA and calling that is what it is?
0: Well, that's probably where it's headed. That's what they're doing in international sports now and in tennis. In fact, they're doing that.
3: That's exactly what they need to do.
0: Isn't it ridiculous, though, that we have to do that?
3: Yes, it is. It's really sad the direction that this is going, and they're standing so firm on it, and we're caving.
0: It is. That is the thing, is that I think as a culture, we're afraid to just say, hey, you know what, we want to be sympathetic to people who are going through stuff, but men are men and women are women, and there's a reason there's separate bathrooms. There's a reason there's an actual objective reason for all of that. Sherry, thanks for calling the Pastor Scott Show. 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
4: Hi, Pastor Scott. I called in before, but I'll be very brief. I think it's my view is that it's a spiritual problem. Romans 1 says that if they decide to reject God, who is the author of reason, who's the author of objective reality, who's the author of truth, that he's going to give them over to a depraved mind, and a depraved mind is a mind that can no longer reason. So my view is all your questions that you're asking, like can we even be a society to talk about objective reality? No. Because you've got minds that can reason, and you've got minds whom God himself has given over to depravity, and only God himself can change that mind to become a reasonable mind again. So to answer your question, no. Unless we have a common platform, we can't debate, we can't reason, we can't. You've got to have minds that can reason. And I don't think we have. We're not, the culture is not divided, Democrat, Republican, not divided on ideology. They're divided on spiritual life and spiritual death at this point. And unfortunately, a lot of people who have power have a depraved mind. So I think God can, in his mercy, bring a revival. I think he can change the whole thing, but I think he has to do it. I think we've gone past the point of no return.
0: I think that that's a pretty good answer, Monica. I think that as a culture, like you said, we've rejected God a long time ago. You know, I remember when Barack Obama said we're in a post-Christian America or something. A lot of Christians like got real mad at him for that, but I thought, actually, I think he's right. And, you know, and there, and it means something when we are there. If, and if you reject, you know, famous atheist writer Nietzsche, who's famous for saying, you know, God is dead. Somebody writes that on the bathroom wall, Nietzsche, and then somebody writes Nietzsche is dead, God underneath it, right? But Nietzsche's point was that we have erased God, and the problem with there being no God is that we are now untethered to everything we thought was reality. We have to find it somewhere else. And that's what drove Nietzsche crazy, because you can't. That if you don't have an understanding of truth, then you've got to assign truth to something that may or may not be true, and that'll make you lose your mind. There's no foundation. Yeah. And I think that's about right, Monica. Appreciate your phone call with that. You know, it's a huge topic, and I want to have time for your calls, JP, Frank, Eric, Jim, and others. But you can call back on Friday. I'm sure this will come up again. You know, objective truth, it does matter. You can't just have your truth and then expect everyone else to live with it. My dad used to teach a class, and an ethics class, and he'd say, how many of you think that you can have more than one truth? And they put their hands up, a lot of people. And then he would say, okay, and your truth, you're a deer. Is that okay? Yeah, I guess so. And then he'd say, my truth, I'm a deer hunter. and I'm about to shoot you. Do I have the right to do that? And they'd all say no. That's because in reality, you're not a deer. And if everybody can have their own truth, then I guess he can shoot you. That's the world that we live in, and that is foundationally because we've rejected God. All right, more to come on the Pastor Scott Show. 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
1: 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We talk about issues of the day from a Christian perspective. Go to clip four.
2: All right, so where are these winds happening? Is there a specific area, or what are you seeing with the numbers?
3: Yeah, okay, you might just say, oh, this is just a phenomenon in the Northeast. This is part of the Acela Corridor. This is just an urban phenomenon. No, not really. I mean, take a look here. Where DSA candidates won primaries for Congress, they're all Democrats. Yeah, you got three in New York, but you got two in Michigan. You got one in Colorado. You got one in Florida last night running for the Senate. And you got one in Pennsylvania. So this is not just a Northeast phenomenon in terms of these DSA candidates who are winning primaries.
1: Yesterday, election in Florida, primary election in several places. Election here, by the way, is, 76 days away, 75 days away, coming up quick. And more DSA candidates winning. What are they called? They're Democrat Socialists of America. And it's not just in the far-left blue cities now. You have a statewide election where in the state of Florida, deep red Florida, there might not actually be, at least in the big states, a state more red than Florida now. And the DSA candidate won and beat really a terrible other candidate who was the Democrat candidate running, who used to be a Republican and just sort of an anti-Trump guy. And there's probably reasons why she won. But it is another thing where somebody with the DSA label who endorses not all the positions, she would say, of the DSA, like destroying the whole country. But she joins it anyway. We'll get into that destroying the whole country part a minute ago. Here's one of the things that she has said.
4: I don't understand, like, there's no sexualization at a drag show. It's just people dressing up and singing and performing. I've taken my children to drag shows, and it's fun. It's entertainment. It's wholesome entertainment.
5: Yes.
4: And there's nothing wrong. It's just... like, I don't get it.
1: Now, does she really not get it, or does she get it? I think she gets it, actually. Because everybody knows those shows are suggestive, and that's the whole point of all of that. But I want to ask this question. Are we electing leaders, or do we follow leaders, even in other places, because they actually understand the world and the policies they advocate? That they really want to do something that is going to work, that is truthful, or because they're good at repeating the right slogans, or because we just want our side to win? And does it matter if our leaders actually know what they're talking about? Do we as voters even know enough of what we're talking about to know if our leaders know what they're talking about? 888-528-2557. 888-528-2557. So last night, you have this going on in Florida. It's not the only big story from last night. Last night on the Republican side, Senator Darlene Graham, who's, the actual senator now filling in for her brother, who passed away in South Carolina for the rest of the term. She is running in a runoff against another Republican for the permanent 6-year seat. And she was asked this question, and listen to her answer. Number one.
6: Senator, are Taiwan and the South China Sea national security issues for the United States? If so, why?
7: I'm sorry, could you repeat the question?
6: Are Taiwan and the South China Sea national security issues for the United States? And if so, why or how?
7: I'm just going to be honest here. I'm not on national security. I'm not that informed on national security. So, but I do support the military. My brother was in the Air Force for 33 years. So I will do everything I can to support the military. My dad was in the Army. I'm not a polished politician up here. National security is not my thing, not my area of expertise, but I do support the military.
1: Now, I find that to be a terrible answer from a U.S. senator. She's not just running for office. She is a U.S. senator. So you have somebody who's running for U.S. senator in Florida who doesn't see why you can't take kids to a drag show. Doesn't see anything wrong with that. That's not even the worst of it. We'll get to that in a minute. Then you have somebody who is the senator, actually, in South Carolina, And I understand she's filling in for her brother. There's kind of a Lindsey Graham who passed away. It's kind of a tradition in our country. It's not necessary. It's not even necessarily a good thing, but it's often that family members, a spouse or a brother or sister will fill in for somebody who passed away, at least to fill out their term. They don't always run, the whole time. I can remember, when Sonny Bono was, in office and he died tragically in a ski accident. His wife, Mary, took his job and she stayed for a while. She actually did pretty well in all of that. It happens pretty regularly. But you're a senator and you can't answer a basic answer about the national security issue of China and Taiwan. I bet most people listening to me right now could give a better answer than that. Maybe some people think, she's being authentic by saying, I don't have a clue about that. But you need to have a clue about that if you're running for office. You just do. It reminded me of Alexandria Ocasio-Cortez, AOC. She's running for president. Did you know that? She is, in fact, on those betting markets out there, she's number one right now running for president.
5: Woke one was crazy.
1: She's going to bring woke two. She is no, they think people who are like spending money right now believe she's going to be the Democratic nominee for president. It's going to be her and not our current governor.
8: I take offense at our policies and strategies.
1: And this was her answer to a very similar question at a foreign policy conference that she went to in Munich just a few months ago.
9: Would and should the U.S. actually commit U.S. troops to defend Taiwan if China were to move?
5: I think that this is... such a, I think that this is a very longstanding policy of the United States. And I think what we are hoping for is that we want to make sure that we never get to that point. And we want to make sure that we are moving in all of our economic research and our global positions to avoid any such confrontation and for that question to even arise.
10: Humiliations galore.
1: Now that was a better answer in that she stumbled her way through it, but she clearly doesn't know what she's talking about either. And she could be the next president of the United States.
5: Woke one was crazy.
1: So does it matter? Because here's what some people are saying. They're saying that it doesn't matter. We want to win our seats so we can hold on to power and we can put a staff together that will help them make decisions and teach them how to vote. Does it matter that the leader themselves actually know what they're talking about? 888-528-2557, 888-528-2557. Now, one of the reasons that this is a really big deal, I think, is because you actually do have policies that are going to impact people's lives. And whether the leaders themselves actually do have an agenda that they can articulate in private, a plan to lead the country in a certain way that maybe they don't want to say, or maybe they just are going to do whatever because they have the seat and they get to be in power. To me, that's frightening. I think we need leaders who actually know what they're talking about. 888-528-2557. This is the Pastor Scott Show, 888-528-2557. What's your answer to the Taiwan question? So if we asked Jose, do you think that what would you say about the situation and what would happen in the United States foreign policy and what should our position be if China were to overtake and take over Taiwan?
11: I would answer in a caveman voice, China, bad. Taiwan, friend. Me, protect friend.
1: See, that's a much better answer than what those two people who are actually senators. Maybe you should be running for office here, Jose, because that would be better. The reason it's even a bigger deal is because there are lots of conversations right now about the future of the country, about the shape of the country, about the Constitution of the United States and what it actually means and whether or not we even want it. And the idea that you're going to have puppet candidates, the idea that you might have candidates who are just going to put a good staff around them and then they'll know how to vote and they'll know how to... I don't know that I trust the staffers, right? It's something that's coming out. It's not getting any press at all, but, was President Biden really the president? What was he doing the last couple of years? Everybody kind of understands that he was having trouble, right?
12: Shush up, okay?
1: Well, it's beginning to leak those things. There are about eight people making decisions in the White House for him. And there's the auto pen and all these different things. Is that okay? Do we just want a president who is just a sock puppet of some other anonymous group of people wearing lanyards in the building? Or should we expect our leaders to be able to articulate what is going on? I think it's a really big deal that our leaders know what they're talking about. And I'm not sure that as a culture we're as comfortable with that as we should be, or uncomfortable with the idea that maybe they don't. I think we're too much into our side winning, regardless of what kind of policies they're going to bring. 888-528-2557, 888-528-2557. Byron Donalds is the Republican candidate for governor of Florida, and this was part of his victory speech last night.
12: My administration will be guided by three pillars: making Florida accountable, achievable, and most of all, affordable. An affordable Florida starts with a limited government that respects hardworking taxpayers who fund it. Under my watch, every contract, every budget, and every fee this state spends will be posted online, out in the open, where you can see it.
1: He goes on to share his agenda, and it's a small government conservative agenda: accountable, achievable, affordable. And he plays it out. That's a vision for the state of Florida that he would have for the country. And people can argue about big government, small government, pretty typical things. And he's probably going to win by a lot, actually, I think, in Florida. This is the Angela Nixon. She's the Senate candidate, DSA candidate, Democrat, but she's a DSA now. And this is what she has to say. Different kind of vision. Now, she's probably not going to win in Florida. But there's something that she says here, and I wonder how many of us even understand what this is. Number five.
13: We have nothing to lose but our chains. Our chains are attacks on the Voting Rights Act. Our chains are them closing down our neighborhood schools. Our chains are them spending $1 billion on a ballroom you will never get to dance in. We have nothing to lose. We have nothing to lose. We have absolutely nothing to lose but our chains. I am State Representative Angie Nixon, and I am humbly asking for your support.
1: All right, so she won. And, you know, I wonder how many people hearing that just hear somebody saying, hey, you know what? Things are difficult. We've got affordability problems. Gas is expensive. Groceries are expensive. The rent is expensive. You can't buy a house. There's a lot of real problems that I think are being spoken about there, right? She's addressing. And Byron Donalds is doing the same thing. He says we're going to do it with smaller government. It's going to be accountable, achievable, affordable. She's saying we have nothing to lose but our chains. Now, my question for you is that something she came up with, or is she quoting somebody there? Who said, we have nothing to lose but our chains? Where does that come from? Anybody know where that's come from? Maybe you've heard that before. It's probably not something that a person couldn't just come up with on their own, but it is actually a quote. And being that she is DSA, I think we should pay some attention to that. And it's not just her. It's a whole lot of these candidates. Where does that come from? You know where it comes from? She's literally quoting the Communist Manifesto. She's quoting it. We have nothing to lose but our chains. We have a world to win. We have nothing to lose. That's kind of the idea of Workers of the World Unite, and that we have nothing to lose. See, I would argue that actually, if that's the route we want to go into Marxism and socialism, we have everything to lose. That has been the experience of the people of Cuba when they overthrew their government. They lost everything. DSA likes to say that the U.S. embargo caused all that. It's not true. Cubans don't believe that either. That's one of the reasons she's going to lose, because there's a lot of Cubans in Florida who are never going to vote for her, ever, because of that. But I wonder how much we know about this. This is the DSA Steering Committee, Democrats Socialists of America. Remember, this is a group that hates Democrats, that openly says we are using the Democrat Party as a vehicle to take over. This is a meeting of the leaders, and listen to what they're talking about. 7-1.
14: So the two things that we're famous for is our commitment to a program and our hatred of the United States Constitution. And what the program does is it gives us a roadmap to revolution, and it gives us the obstacle that we finally will have to get over to have a revolution, which is the United States Constitution, the basis of the United States government. And what the minimum maximum program specifically, what that format specifically gives us is that roadmap. It gives us the minimum circumstances under which we would be able to take power and govern, and it gives us the maximum program, which is the goals that we're actually aiming for.
1: Did you notice one of our founding things is we hate the U.S. Constitution, okay, DSA. There are over 200 DSA candidates who have already won election. There's another 40 or 50 who could win this year. And some of those people will say, I don't agree with everything they're saying, but they never really talk about it. Would you join an organization that says we hate the U.S. Constitution and we plan to take power through these means? This is the DSA steering committee. This isn't some dude on Twitter, on TikTok spouting off. This is the team of people who are guiding what this group of people who are winning elections believe and what they intend to do. 7-2.
14: It also clarifies democracy as both the end goal and as part of the process to get there, ensures the internal party democracy that we want to see in DSA. So it really wraps up the revolutionary tradition of democracy that I think socialism and abolitionism in the United States have always been a part of, and aims it, you know, at a future that we can live in as a human species, because I think absent a revolutionary democratic socialist republic in North America, we may not have a livable future.
1: So that's why I think that you need the candidate to be able to say what they're saying, because just to articulate a vision for what they believe and not just repeat what some team of people is telling them to do. And I think we've got too much of that. And these people want to ruin the country. You know, he talks about the DSA will talk about democracy all the time, democratic socialism. They're not talking about, most of the time, by the way, they're not talking about healthcare in Sweden. I think most people, when they hear socialism and they hear this conversation, they're just thinking about, we got to deal with the healthcare problems. That's what they're thinking, right? They're thinking about, we got to have better housing. We got to deal with some real issues that are real issues. They're not dealing with revolution and hating the Constitution. That's what these guys are saying out loud. That's what these guys are planning to do. And they have a roadmap that they're speaking of. And their roadmap, it's not Sweden. The roadmap is not the Netherlands. The roadmap they're talking about is Cuba, Venezuela, Nicaragua. That's what they want to bring to the United States. Do you understand that? So when a candidate wins an election statewide in a red state like Florida and says, I'm in the DSA, I don't believe everything they believe, but I believe a lot of what they're saying. I think that's horrific. Now, maybe she and some of these candidates will turn around and go, I don't really believe that. They talk about democracy all the time. You know, they have elections in Russia, the Soviet Union, they had elections. They have elections in China. They have elections in Cuba every year. Amazing how all those people who are oppressed kept voting for Castro. Amazing how that happens. They have elections in Venezuela. They have elections. They used to have elections in Nicaragua, but they were about to lose their power in Nicaragua like so many other Central and South American countries over the past couple of years. And now they just canceled elections. The socialists, this crowd, they love democracy as long as they're winning. Their plan for the United States, it's right on their website, is to get rid of the U.S. Senate. Why? They say it's not democratic because every state gets 2 seats. And that's not fair, because why should California only get 2 seats? Well, Wyoming also only gets 2 seats. And the reason is that the House of Representatives is where it's done by population and region, and the states are represented equally so that the small states don't get trampled on by the big states. There's a whole bunch of reasons why it actually supports democracy. It's why we're a republic, actually, and not a democracy, if you want to get into the weeds with all of that. But that's an important distinction of who we are. They also want to get rid of the president. So in their version of democracy, you vote for your congressperson, they vote for the president. You will never get to vote for a senator or a president again. That's the vision that these people are putting forward. We have to wake up to that. That's not a small thing. They're winning elections. All right, I've been talking a long time, and there's a lot of people on the line. So I want to get to your calls here, Maria and Anna and Denise and other people. We'll get your calls here in just a minute. But do you think that it's important that our leaders actually are able to speak for themselves on these issues? Why do we have so many people who are willing to go along with things just to win? And you can see that on either side. And both sides are arguing in different ways for different reasons. Well, they'll have a staff around them and do all these things. All these things affect our lives. And yes, you have something to lose. You have your freedom to lose. It will be gone. You can't vote for president. You can't. They want a new. They don't want the Constitution. There will not be a First Amendment. There will not be a Second Amendment. There will not be a Third, Fourth, Fifth, Sixth, Seventh, Eighth, Ninth, Tenth Amendment. Those are gone. All of them are gone. That's what they are openly saying. I think we need to pay attention to that. And those people are on the ballot where you live right now. Pastor Scott Show, 888-528-2557. All right, bunch of callers will get you as soon as we come back on the Pastor Scott Show. Don't go away. 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
18: This is why Scripture is always telling us to rejoice in all of our circumstances, to keep a positive attitude, to look for things to be thankful for. 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And so it's not magic. It's the way God made our minds to help us see the world that He's put out there. 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
1: 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I'll get your calls here in just a second. 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All right, a Pastor Scott Show. We're talking about socialism and the DSA winning more and whether or not our candidates really ought to, for themselves, understand what it is they're doing. What it is that they truly believe. Should our leaders have a foundational background of things? Because there are many people who are running as DSA. They're winning, including, Angela Nixon, who just won the Democrat nominee for the state of Florida as a senator. She probably won't win, but she says she just joined the DSA. And the DSA's steering committee is saying their entire purpose is they hate the U.S. Constitution and they are working towards getting rid of it. Like, openly they say that. Shouldn't she acknowledge that? If you say I'm DSA, doesn't that mean that you endorse that? 888-528-2557. See, and I think this is why we've got to do better as voters. We just have to understand where people are coming from. Anna in Glendale, welcome to the Pastor Scott Show.
24: Yes, thank you, Pastor Scott, for your show and what you do every day. I really appreciate it.
1: Thank you.
24: And I just wanted to make a comment about the DSA candidate, the lady who said, and you will not get to dance in this
1: in the ballroom.
24: Yes, in the ballroom. Whoever is writing these scripts for the DSA candidates, they know how to manipulate people's thinking, because the project that President Trump has for the ballroom, it is completely funded entirely through private donations and his own personal contributions at zero cost to the taxpayers. So the way she is saying it, when you say you will not get to dance, it's implying that, oh my gosh, you know, you taxpayers are not going to get to use this place, and you are paying for that. So,
1: well, most taxpayers don't get to use most of what is built for whatever reason, right? I mean, it's not the real argument, though, right? Isn't the real argument?
24: Yeah.
1: The real argument is we got a lot of problems, and a bunch of people are spending $1 billion on a ballroom. And the idea that I think she's trying to convey is the reason that your rent is expensive is because Donald Trump's building a ballroom, which makes no sense. But that's what she's saying.
24: No, it has nothing to do with anything.
1: No, it has nothing to do with anything.
24: Yeah.
1: You know, but I think that it's one of the things where part of the ballroom you know, there's issues with it, right? The way he did it, should he have gotten approval in a different process? I think those are legitimate questions. And there is some taxpayer money going for whatever they're building underneath the ballroom, which might be a bigger deal than the ballroom, right? So there's money there. But the point is do we need places for our president and dignitaries to gather that is safe? Do we need military bunkers underground if that's what they're building? Of course we do. We need all of that. And none of that, if we decided not to do any of that, it's not going to save anybody a dime on their health care. Like that isn't the problem. And that, but I think that this is one of the things, is that those things are presented as the problem because it causes the have-nots to say, yeah. And then that's how you vote in these people who then come in and destroy the Constitution and take away all of your rights. Yeah. That's what happens in all these countries. It isn't that, you know, these people didn't come into power in these tyrannies, these dictatorships. They didn't come into power promising to ruin everybody's life. They came in promising that everything's going to be great. And you're going to have everything you need and the government's going to provide it. And in every case, it turned into tyranny. Anna, I appreciate your phone call. 888-528-2557. That's what they did in Iran, by the way. Those mullahs came in there, and that's relevant to what we're talking about here. They came in and promised every single left-wing thing. Free college, free health care, free, free, free, free, free. Everything's going to be fine for you. And then the moment they got into office, they killed the people who put them into office. They murdered them. They immediately enforced the burqa on everybody, and it turns out their real agenda was a fundamentalist Muslim state where they would have all the power and the people would have none. That was their agenda the whole time. And yet people really like the whole idea of we're going to have free stuff. That's what happened in Venezuela. We're going to have free stuff. And it got so bad that a quarter of the population fled the country and everybody else got poor. They went from the richest South American country to the poorest. Because they're going to get free stuff. That's what we're talking about right now. 888-528-2557. David in L.A., welcome to the Pastor Scott Show.
3: Hi, Pastor Scott. Thank you so much for taking my call. Regular caller here.
1: Hi, David.
3: As a world history teacher, and I know you're a history buff as well, I just wanted to say, like, I feel like for the many years now, maybe a good decade or two, I feel like there's almost a American version of Cultural Revolution kind of taking place, especially in the academia level, and then just really, kind of indoctrinating our students. And I think these arguments are legit in that, I mean, you know, I teach Russian Revolution and Communist Revolution in China, and, you know, like, only if they knew the history, but I'm so frustrated by seeing my students go off to college and then they see everything that they suffered and they weathered through as a systematic oppression, and then they just go in line with whatever sounds great, which tends to be like the DSA slogans and jargons.
1: That's right.
3: But one thing that I wanted to caution with my Christian friends is this. It's very easy for us as Christians to get in the mode of they're wrong because of A, B, and C. But I think what's more important for the church to do is to model Christ's radical compassion and love, so much so that our young people who grew up in the church aren't drawn away by such ideology because they've seen the love of Christ real time in front of them through their parents, through their grandparents, and how the church exercises their mercy ministries, like Dream Center, like Reality LA has Hope Center. So like the compassion of Christ has to be so modelsome that when they learn about these, you know, communist rhetoric in college, they can say, no, my church does it well. And we do this, and it's rooted in Christ's love as opposed to this class warfare that they're trying to create again and again and again, you know? And that's what I wanted to share.
1: Yeah, I think that you are right about that. I think there's a couple of things that we need to acknowledge. One thing to acknowledge, yes, the church needs to do more, and I think you're right. There is if we care in the church about our country and about the freedoms we have, the way to save it is we make sure that we are taking care of our neighbor, right? That we aren't leaving that up to the government.
3: Yes.
1: And it's hard because the government doesn't want us to do that, right? We've lost so much of that argument. Yeah. I do want to point out that that the church actually is doing a lot in our country right now. And that kind of gets lost in the translation, too. Like you mentioned, the Dream Center and Reality LA. We got the rescue missions. There's a ton of what the church is doing to make people's lives better. And if the church wasn't doing that, everything would be far worse, because there's, other than the government who's doing it poorly, nobody's doing it for the most part. Right? There's some good nonprofits that aren't Christian, but there's usually a lot of Christians in them, you know, doing those things. The church is doing a lot. However, in our families, and you see this as a teacher, right? Our families, we need to make sure that we're modeling that, that we are saying, you know, if I'm going to say the government's job is not to deal with these things, well, it opens the question, well, whose job is it then? And if the only answer is the government and not the church, then we're in a lot of trouble.
3: Yeah.
1: Does that make sense to you?
3: Oh, yes, sir. I completely agree. It breaks my heart to see so many Christian kids go off to college and then just completely turn away because of everything they were taught.
1: Yeah.
3: But I wish, you know, there was such memory of Christ's love that was displayed through their adolescence, through the church, that they say, no, I'm going to team up with URM. I'm going to team up with Dream Center. I'm going to team up with LA Midnight Mission, because I know this is where love of Christ exists, you know?
1: Yes.
3: And I think that will give them the best avenue to exercise love without being so brainwashed by the crazy rhetoric that we see a little too often right now.
1: David, I appreciate that, and I think that you're right about that. And one of the things, you know, that is out there is this DSA crowd is promoting all this stuff. Most of these people are very rich, and they are the elite, which is also what happens in these countries where these groups take over, is that they say this is about the working people, and they come out and they say, hey, you know what, all these billionaires, it's bad. We have all these poor people, all these homeless people, and it's the billionaires' fault. And people say, yeah. But nobody's actually, the people saying it, they're not giving anything away. I mean, these Mondani and a lot of these people, Dr. El Sayed, all these people in their life, they're very wealthy. They are the elite of the elite. And it's incredible, really, to see that movement take place this way. Point I think that David made is right, is that the answer isn't conservatives winning elections either, right? The answer is the reason that our country was successful for so long and we have so many freedoms and we are able to take care of each other, we're still better than any place else for the most part, is because of the freedoms that we had that are based in the foundations of our faith. That we are to take care of each other, that good government is a moral people that takes care of each other. And we cannot abandon that. All right, Denise, I won't get to your call. You can call back on Friday, other people on Friday. 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We'll be back as the Wednesday edition continues. 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
3: The debris is spread out for about 50 feet. Mangled metal, a helmet, and bicycle tires on the side of the road.
4: They were hit from behind. Somebody just came into the bike lane and took them out.
3: It happened just before 7 this morning when police responded to a report of a traffic collision near the intersection of Pacific Coast Highway and Newland Street. Officers found three adult male cyclists in the roadway. One cyclist was dead here at the scene, and two others taken to hospitals with severe injuries. According to investigators, a 2006 gold Mercedes E-Class hit the cyclists as they were in the bike lane. The driver was arrested about half a mile from the scene after she ultimately stopped.
2: That was a news report from last October where our community was shaken up by this accident. Many people, of course, are bicyclists, but this was also a pastor who lost his life in this, who was struck and killed while cycling along PCH in Huntington Beach. And it's a terrible story. I don't know how often you think of it, but it is dangerous riding a bike today. And with the proliferation of bicyclists and bike lanes and e-bikes, there are more people out there. So I want to talk about this and this tragedy and step back a little bit and say, you know, in the bigger picture, cycling safety, the law, and what accountability looks like in cases like this. We're joined by attorney Bob Makeley from Berglund & Johnson to help us understand. Berglund & Johnson are the personal injury attorneys with offices in L.A. 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Bob, welcome back to the Pastor Scott Show.
5: Great to be here, Pastor Scott. Thanks for having me.
2: Great to have you. Bob, you know, are you a bicyclist? Do you ride your bike?
5: Yeah, you know what? I do. So, this subject's a little close to home for me because I do ride my bike. At the beginning of COVID, I like to try to stay active as I can. And at that point, I thought to myself, I'm probably not going to the gym anytime soon.

0: So I ended up buying a road bike and ended up falling in love with it. It's so much fun. And so, yeah, I'm sort of an avid rider, not as avid as another attorney in our firm, Daniel Maciosi, who's riding 200 or so miles every weekend. I'm a
1: Wow.
0: lot. Yeah, he's in a different league than me. He probably should be talking about this rather than me. But, if I can do 30 miles on a Saturday, I'm super happy. But I've ride that stretch of road of PCH where the pass-through was hit all the time, and so, yeah. So it's a little close to home.
1: Yeah. So there's so many people out there enjoying this. And, since the time when I was a kid, I used to ride my bike a lot. It's funny you mentioned COVID because I did start riding again during the COVID because why not? But what I noticed is, my kids, they are forced to wear helmets, for example. And that was definitely not a thing when I was a kid. If you wore a helmet, people would throw rocks at you, right? It was different.
0: Yes.
1: All kinds of different safety concerns. I used to ride my bike all over town as a little kid alone. My parents had no idea where I was, and it was a little scary, some of the things that I did. So now I worry about that with my own kids, and now they're old enough, they're riding their bike around, and then I see a story like this where they're hit in the bike lane, right? In this case, so they weren't doing something they shouldn't be. They were following the law, and somebody just plowed into them.
0: Right there, yeah, they were on the shoulder. And this particular woman was under the influence, according to the news stories, and just swerved into them and wiped them out. But drivers don't have to be under the influence for these things to happen. I just had a case where rider was in the bike lane, no obstruction of the view of the drivers, and they just swerved in the bike lane and hit my client. So you just have to be careful. And the helmet thing, I'd never used to wear a helmet too when I would just ride my bike as a kid or even as a young adult. But before I bought my road bike, I had a beach cruiser, kind of a beat up one you could ride around the neighborhood with. And my wife would always tell me, wear my helmet. And after a while, I just had to wear it because if I ever did fall and hit my head, I would never hear the end of it, right? But now I have seen enough people go down to know, even if you're just riding around the neighborhood, helmet is a must.
1: Yeah, it seems like especially maybe if you're not used to it, an uncomfortable thing to do. But when you see the damage that can be done, in getting hit by a car is no small thing, for anybody. Do you feel like maybe the helmets though, or bike lanes, things that are meant to make it more safety, does that make us as bicyclists less cautious even on paying less attention or relying more on drivers to do the right thing because we have those precautionary things in place?
0: Yeah, it can. It can give you a false sense of security. You're really sort of unprotected when you're on your bike, if you're in the bike lane or if you're just on the shoulder. And so, I mean, we all have to rely on the safety of people paying attention as they're driving by. But yeah, you have to keep your head on a swivel, be aware of your surroundings, even in the bike lane. And so, people park their cars on the side of the road, which is totally legitimate. And if you're in the bike lane and somebody is coming out of their car from the curb and they open the door right in front of you, well, that's a recipe for disaster. So, if the drivers have to check their doors before they open their door up into a bike lane, and cyclists have to be aware of their surroundings.
1: Yeah. You're listening to the Pastor Scott Show. My guest is attorney Bob Makely from Berglund and Johnson. We're talking about cycling and the things that we should know as drivers, but also as bicyclists or even parents. Maybe your kids are out riding their bikes around. Bob, as we think about that, where is the liability for drivers versus even people on a bike? So you're talking about, car doors opening up into a bike lane and a bicyclist crashes into the car door. Is that only the case if it's a bike lane? Is the bicyclist ever at fault for those kinds of things?
0: Oh, sure. A bicyclist can be at fault too if they are negligent in the operation of their cycle. And so we operate under the same rules of the road as an automobile for the most part. And so it just depends on the situation and the facts. So if the door is already open and bicyclist has an ample opportunity to avoid it, then, you know, it's the cyclist's fault. But if the driver of the car just opens it up right in front of the cyclist and there's no chance for him to avoid the impact, then I would say it's probably more the fault goes on the driver.
1: So it can go either way on those. And, you know, that's something that I'm not sure how many of us really pay attention to the rules, whether we're drivers or riding a bicycle. E-bikes are another thing today. So people are coming faster. I would think on an e-bike, I've never been on one, but I would think that you tend to pay less attention if you're riding one of those.
0: Yeah, actually, you should pay more attention because
1: those
0: go fast.
1: Yeah.
0: So, and again, you have to wear your helmet when you're riding an e-bike. But the proliferation of e-bikes has just exploded over the last few years. And correspondingly, the number of accidents with e-bikes has exploded over the years. So in my neighborhood, which is Huntington Beach, Newport Beach, Costa Mesa, that whole area. But in Huntington Beach, just in Huntington Beach, in 2022, there were 72 e-bike accidents that were reported.
1: Wow.
0: In 2023, there were 135.
1: Whoa.
0: In 2024, 147. So the numbers keep getting larger. And so local municipalities are trying to rein that in by passing regulations for these e-bikes. For example, in Huntington Beach, there's Main Street, which is kind of like the main drag with a lot of shops and restaurants. They've restricted speeds to 10 miles an hour. Same thing with on the bike path at Huntington Beach. You can't go any more than 10 miles an hour on your e-bike. The state of California has passed laws to help increase safety with these e-bikes. All the e-bikes now have to have their batteries checked to make sure that they're proper. Every e-bike needs to have rear, either a red reflector or a red light on the rear. Yeah. So it increases
1: visibility. It seems like there's a lot of different things that maybe people aren't even aware of if they got an e-bike. They would just think of it as the same as a regular bicycle.
0: For sure. And if you're a parent buying an e-bike for your kid, if the child violates these things, then the parent can be held liable and pay a fine. Yeah. So
1: what are some things?
0: I'm not sure how many people are aware of that.
1: Yeah, we're almost out of time. What are some real quick things you can tell us to help people stay out of liability, whether they're on a bike or driving a car around bicyclists?
0: Sure. So if you're a driver approaching a group of bicyclists or a bicyclist, there was a new statute that came out in 2023 that says if the lane next to you is available, you need to move over one lane. You have to get
1: completely
0: the whole
1: so not
0: lane.
1: Just swerve. You have to get over to the whole lane.
0: You have to get over to the
1: and
0: whole
1: that's
0: lane.
1: That's the law.
0: That's the law, and it says must in the statute. So if you can't get over, it's not safe. There's traffic, say, in the lane next to you. Then you have to give the cyclist at least 3 feet of room between your vehicle and the cycle or the bicycle, and that's the old rule from before 2023. If you can't do either, then you must slow down and wait for a safe opportunity to pass. So that's the responsibility of the driver.
1: Yeah.
0: For the cyclists, I think one is obey the rules of the road. I think, you know, a lot of cyclists
1: you're a vehicle.
0: Treat stop signs as a suggestion, right?
1: Right.
0: Rather
1: that's
0: than,
1: right.
0: Right. Or they ride in big groups instead of getting skinny, you know, towards the side of the road.
1: Yeah.
0: And you know, so you just have to follow the rules of the road. Also, there's bike-on-bike collisions. So if you see these folks riding in a
1: sure.
0: big group, call and the Peloton if you want to be
1: We're almost out of time, but that's a great other thought there. Is that the bottom line is everybody's got to pay attention to what the laws are and the rules of the road. You're on a vehicle. And other people are on vehicles, and it's a very dangerous thing. Bob Makey from Makeley from Berglund and Johnson. You can go to Berglund and Johnson. Is it berglundandjohnson.com?
0: Yes.
1: berglundandjohnson.com or call 1-800-4 if hurt. 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One of our great sponsors here at KKLA. Thanks for being with me, Bob. We'll be back as the Pastor Scott Show continues. Stay tuned.
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17: Some people just aren't convinced about Christianity. 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Pastor Greg Laurie has good counsel.
16: I want you to think of someone that is a very antagonistic non-Christian. 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